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3: The dangers have always been real. Anytime you're talking about powerful technologies, we're all accountable. 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
2: James Manyika of Google, one of today's big players in AI. And when you do hear AI,

0: players in AI. And when you do hear AI could kill us all, do you hear that kind of thing and think this is alarmist nonsense?
1: If you said the possibility was 0.1%, I still want to take that seriously. In this case, there's a weighing. It's quite possible that current misunderstanding and sentiments could actually get in the way of pursuing all those extraordinary things that would benefit humanity and society.
0: From Bloomberg Weekend, this is the Michel Hussein Show. I'm Michel Hussein. It feels to me as if the past couple of weeks represent a moment when AI cut through to a general mainstream audience. When people who might never have tapped a question into Claude, ChatGPT, Gemini, or Kimi for that matter, suddenly began to wonder what this technology is all about, what it can do, how far it can go. When three of the most powerful people within AI, Sam Altman, Dario Amodei, and Elon Musk, themselves questioned whether the technology was progressing too fast to be safe, there was a natural pivot towards questions for powerful people in government. What are you doing to make sure it develops in the right way? Well, President Trump has now gathered the top tech leaders at the White House and said, in effect, it's up to them, not him. Essentially, he wants American players to be ahead of Chinese ones. So the companies, he said, should self-regulate. In this episode, we have a chance to go inside the world of AI with James Manyika, who is a top executive at Google. He's responsible for their work on technology and society. And Google is a big player. It has Gemini AI, which you might well have seen at the top of a Google search. And also because of its work across products with Android phone operating software, it's able to embed AI in different ways, putting an answer from Gemini into Google Maps, for example. James himself has a fascinating background, growing up in Zimbabwe when it was still Rhodesia, and then going to Oxford University on a scholarship named for Cecil Rhodes, the imperialist founder of Rhodesia. He's risen far in his career, right to the top of Google. And at times in this conversation, you'll hear him choose his words carefully. Not surprising, really, because we're at such an interesting and pivotal moment in how comfortable we are with AI and its capabilities and how we view it. As ever, my written notes are a place where you can find the context beyond this conversation. They are at bloomberg.com/Michel. And we can dive into this exactly where James and I began when we met in New York. James, thank you very much for taking the time to talk to us. You're a busy man with a wide swathe of responsibilities, including being one of the directors of the new DeepMind Institute.
1: Well, thank you very much for having me.
0: You know, I know that we are going to talk really broadly across the landscape and what you see when you look at AI capability and potential. You're passionate about science, I know, as well as other areas. But I really want to talk about the here and now, first of all, because we are talking at a moment when there's more and more talk and more fear in many ways about the risks as well as the capabilities of AI. And as you watch those comments and listen to that debate, what do you think? Is it possible that AI is advancing too fast to be safe?
1: I think it's quite remarkable, the incredible progress that AI is making in the last few years. And it's quite remarkable. And I could never have imagined this when I was doing my PhD many years ago. It's important that anytime you have a powerful technology that presents the possibility of all these extraordinary things we can do with it in science and the economy and so forth, it's also worth taking seriously the risks and the complexities of it. And I think part of what you're referring to is the, yes, some of the concerns and anxieties that I think are quite well-founded in many respects, but I think it's worth taking those seriously too, along with the possibilities that we're all excited about.
0: It's just the risks don't feel theoretical anymore because we've had a number of these examples across different companies' models where you've had unauthorized hacking or extraction of data or exploiting of vulnerabilities. These are real things that are happening right now. Do they illustrate that the dangers are real?
1: I think the dangers have always been real, anytime you're talking about powerful technologies. What I worry

0: about is that there's a strong, very important need to make sure we are keeping the two things in tandem, advancing the capabilities and also our ability to manage and keep this technology safe and do that responsibly. The capability developer should not outrun our ability to manage the risks and the complexities.
1: But I think exactly that balance, this is the moment when lots of people in wider society, as well as the industry itself, is trying to work out what that balance might look like. So let me put to you directly what Dario Amodei is saying, that we're going to need to pace the frontier, that there should be an industry-wide slowdown in development of AI. What do you think of that?
0: I understand where he's coming from when he makes that comment. So if some players feel that the capability is advancing far in advance of the safety and responsibility, then yeah, they should do what they need to do. But we've been trying to keep the two things pacing each other, both the development of the capabilities as well as the work and the research we're trying to do to manage the risks and the complexities. Those two things have to keep up with each other.
1: You're suggesting, I think, that Google is not in the same place as Anthropic or OpenAI, that you are doing something more responsible, that the dangers are not as great for you as they are for them?
0: No, they can speak for themselves. But I think in our minds, we've always been trying to pace those two things together. I mean, I remember well back in 2022, when the world started paying attention to this, we probably had some of the most capable, powerful models at the time, more than anybody. And it's interesting now in hindsight, people thought, well, Google's being too slow. Why didn't they release those products? Why didn't they release those models? So we've always had this internal ongoing discussion amongst ourselves about, when is the technology ready? Are we keeping up with our ability to manage the risks, the complexities? Now, I'm not claiming we get that perfectly right every single time, but those are two things we've always tried to pay attention to and pace appropriately.
1: But Gemini, Google's AI, also had an unauthorized incident the other day. You had to acknowledge that it had acted in a way that it was not supposed to.
0: So that was in a standard evaluation and test where we were testing the model as we typically do. And in that case, what the model actually did was it accessed some public information online and was able to guess the credentials to access those websites. And when it realized that that actually what happened, it actually stopped. That was in a standard evaluation and test, and we immediately alerted, as we always do, the companies involved. And in fact, that's actually allowed us to update and revise the way we do those testing. So every time our security teams have always found vulnerabilities in other people's infrastructure, and we have always let those people know, and we've used that to help them update their systems as well as our own systems and the way we test and evaluate.
1: Are you sure that will always be the case? Because the whole point is that AI is getting cleverer and cleverer as it learns. So do you think you would always know when it has done something and be able to alert in the way that happened this time?
0: And that is the reason why it's so fundamentally important to keep pacing the safety mechanisms that we're building for these systems as the capabilities advance. So what you might have done, say, a year ago, may be different than what you do from a safety standpoint today, because the technology itself is advancing.
1: The thing I'm trying to understand is where Google stands on a spectrum right now that seems to have Dario Amodei, Sam Altman, Elon Musk on one side saying we are at a moment where some kind of outside regulation or third party, some kind of external structure is needed. And President Trump, Jensen Huang, who are much more against the idea of regulation.
0: Well, we've always been on record that we think this technology is too important not to regulate. You may have seen what my colleague Demis put out on a way to think about a standards and infrastructure and mechanism to evaluate models before release.
1: Yeah, some kind of industry standard body.
0: Industry standard body, but with federal oversight.
1: But this federal government is not going to do that. That's clear. I mean, you were part of a committee in the Biden White House that was advising on AI. President Trump kind of wants to let this technology be free, and essentially for the U.S. to stay ahead of China, most importantly.
0: And often you'll see different administrations, governments take a different tack on this. And I think you've seen some attempts and approaches to focus only on the risks. And I think one of the things that the U.S. administration has done well this time around is to think about also the possibilities. So in my mind, regulation approaches to AI should always be two-sided. In that sense, I certainly welcome some of the things that the U.S. administration has done to try to encourage a focus on the opportunities of this technology.
1: So if Anthropic, OpenAI and XAI were part of some kind of industry group saying we will pace the frontier, we will act together, we will put some kind of mechanism in place involving a third party, would Google be part of it?
0: We would be supportive of that. We think it's important to have some mechanism that has some federal oversight to oversee the safety and responsible aspects of how this technology is developed and deployed and used in the world. So I think we think that's important. We want to be part of a conversation that's trying to take those concerns and those issues quite seriously.
1: I think one of the things that has been surprising and striking in the last few weeks is that it is people like Dario Amodei and Sam Altman who are at the forefront of this, who are also saying it's time to slow down. It's kind of not necessarily what you'd expect from those who are in the forefront of development. Why do you think that is? Why do you think suddenly at this moment they are the ones who are calling for a slowdown rather than saying, leave us alone, we'll take care of this?
0: I think you'd have to ask them that.
1: I just think you must have a view on that, James, no?
0: People feel like they're in an extraordinary race. I mean, for us, the only race we've always wanted to be in, and I've said this many times over, is the race to get this right. And for us, getting this right is a combination of making sure we pursue the incredible opportunities that this affords, but also get the responsibility side of this right too. So if that's the race we're in, oh, count us in. Yeah. We want to be in that race to get this right.
1: I just wonder if maybe there is an element of PR in what they're doing to make sure that they look like the good guys, not least if something very serious does go wrong.
0: I think you'd have to ask them that.
1: I would, given half a chance. More from my conversation with James Manyika of Google coming up. I'm Michelle Hussein, and this is Bloomberg.
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2: I'm Michelle Hussein, and you're listening to highlights from the Michelle Hussein Show podcast on Bloomberg Radio. Today, I'm speaking with James Manyika of Google. I can hear from what you're saying that you don't want us to miss opportunities in AI, essentially. You don't want this debate or the public to lose confidence in the possibilities that are out there.
3: I mean, when I think about why even pursue this technology, apart from the scientific and technical possibilities and advances that this suggests, I can think of a few different categories of why this is important and why I pursue this. There are all the extraordinary possibilities for people, individuals, the ability to do things, access information, understand and learn and access languages and be able to converse across barriers of any kind. So I think the possibilities for individuals to do extraordinary things, I mean, at some level, this is at the core of Google's mission, organize the world's information, make it universally accessible and useful. That's why we spend a lot of time on languages. We have a moonshot to get to 1,000 languages.
2: Because of inclusivity. Now. Because you don't want it to be the preserve of the English speaking or the Western world.
3: We want everybody to be able to access this. And languages is not just it. It's everything from other forms of accessibilities, people with speech challenges and so forth. The other category that we think a lot about, and I think a lot about, is the possibilities for the economy. Everything from small businesses to large companies to sectors, economic growth, productivity. I spent a long time thinking about the possibilities for economic growth and productivity. This technology, in a time when, particularly in the West, aging is going to kick in, and we've always known that the one factor that has enabled economic growth and prosperity over centuries is technological innovation and productivity growth.
2: But how does it come into aging? Are you suggesting that it will enable people to stay in the workforce more as they age?
3: No. What I mean is the fact that there's two factors that typically drive economic growth. Either you're expanding labor inputs and, you know, kind of the labor supply into it, and then there's also productivity growth. So at a time when, in fact, you're starting to have a declining labor supply, particularly in advanced economies with aging, think Japan, think many advanced economies, the only engine you're left with to drive economic growth is, in fact, productivity. So yeah. What are the things that drive productivity? So you need both things when you think about economic growth and productivity.
2: Because you're going to have fewer workers.
3: Absolutely.
2: Therefore, compared to those who are no longer in work, and therefore you need those workers too.
3: So the economic opportunities for this go all the way from the macro, as I'm describing, all the way down to small businesses, individuals, activities, and so forth. So the economic possibilities, I think, are pretty compelling. The third thing that I think a lot about is the possibility of this technology to advance science and scientific discovery. My colleagues were talking about Demis recently, got a Nobel Prize for this. I mean, AlphaFold was extraordinary, but that's starting to happen in almost every discipline in science, biology, chemistry, physics, recently mathematics. So I think the possibilities to drive discovery, I think, are extraordinary in ways that will impact everything from healthcare and you know, discovering new materials, new energy sources. So the science possibilities, I think, are compelling. The final caveat, just to mention it, is in some ways it's connected to the science. Is, you know, this technology will allow us and is already allowing us to tackle massive societal challenges that often people may not always attribute to AI. Things like crisis resilience and responses. I mean, my team, for example, 3 years ago started trying to predict floods. Riverine floods and flash floods. We know that if people can get 6+ days advance notice, the damage and casualties go down by half. This has been known for quite some time, but the ability to predict that has not been possible. So my team started 3 years ago to try to do this in India, and now we're doing 6+ days flood forecasts in 150 countries where more than 2 billion people live today. That's not in the far future. We have a long list of such situations.
2: Well, I was just wondering about the recent floods in Nepal and Tibet.
3: Different. Those are glacial melting that led to the floods.
2: Are they not predictable in the same way?
3: We should try to predict those, but we haven't worked on that yet. We should. We've worked on what are called riverine floods and flash floods, which are different. But we have a list of natural events we're trying to get better at. Earthquakes, the recent Venezuela earthquakes, it was reported in the New York Times. Our technology is actually used to make predictions and send alerts to 12 million people. in that earthquake. We've done this with monsoons, with cyclones. So the possibility of, you know, helping society be resilient in those ways, I think it's enormous. Right now, we are working on wildfires. In fact, we're doing wildfire boundary predictions in 23 countries that were used in the LA fires for wildfire boundary predictions. We have a program called FireSat. We work with our partners where we're putting up a constellation of 53 satellites so that we can actually even do that more precisely and be able to predict floods on an area like 5 by 5 meters any place on Earth.
2: Yeah.
3: Once that constellation is fully up in space, we should be able to do that. So these are all the range of things that I think are some of the in that fourth category of societal challenge that we can start to tackle with this technology. And we're already doing that.
2: Yeah, and I can absolutely see the importance of that,
3: right,
2: and the, you know, massive positive potential of that. But I want to put to you two things that may be problematic for, you know, people to really grasp the reality of what you're saying. One is that, what if this debate gets to the point where there's so much worry about the risk that no one wants to hear about something which is, you know, which is part of AI development, that actually if public consent and public trust gets eroded in this, because you've been in this field for long enough, and when you knew when no one was interested in AI, no one thought there was great potential, you know, we could just be at a point where we've gone full circle and it's regarded as dangerous.
3: I think that's a very important challenge at the moment. And I think you're correct to say it's quite possible that, you know, current misunderstanding and sentiments could actually get in the way of potentially pursuing all those extraordinary things that would benefit humanity and society. But keep in mind that I think some of those attitudes are very different around the world. I mean, I spent a couple of years, in the last couple of years, I had the privilege of co-chairing the UN's high-level body on AI. And it was fascinating because you could see how different perspectives on this technology are very different around the world. I think the biggest concerns were typically in the US, and to some extent in Europe. The most optimistic views relatively were mostly in the global South. By the way, that's not to say that everybody in the global South feels happy and this is perfect. No, but the attitude towards the opportunities was more acutely felt there, although there are other concerns such as access, the lack of infrastructure to be able to participate in this.
2: So people don't have the luxury of saying we don't need this or we can do without this.
3: No. And in fact, it was quite fascinating to me at the time. I remember in some of the conversations at the UN with all the member states, we were talking about things like misapplication and misuse of this technology, of which those are serious things we should take quite seriously. Some of the members from the Global South insisted that we also acknowledge and document the risk from misuse, which I thought was interesting.
2: The Global South is not a faraway place to you. It's where you grew up. You grew up in Zimbabwe when it was still Rhodesia.
3: Absolutely.
2: And tell me a bit about that, your circumstances, how, what you had around you when you were going to school, first of all. I mean, it's the age before computers, really.
3: No, so when I grew up, I was living in, it was still Rhodesia. I grew up in a township, a segregated township, that had, you know, the constraints you would expect from that time in a country that was apartheid-like. So our schools had limited resources, access to libraries and information. All those things were quite limited. So for me, technology has always been one of those things that I always cared deeply about, because it seemed to me it was one of the ways you could actually access and transform the world.
2: Do you remember the first computer you saw?
3: Actually, the first computer I saw, this is quite interesting, was the first time I went to school that had been a formerly white school in Rhodesia.
2: You were how old?
3: At the time, I was 12, I think, or something like that. That was the first time I saw a computer. I thought, oh, this is amazing. But I'd grown up with some of these ideas in my head, because my father, I was lucky enough, my father in the early 60s had been one of the first Fulbright scholars from Africa to come to the States. He was one of the first black Fulbright scholars to come to the States. And so when he was here, this is before I was born, he had traveled around the States. And one of the things that was always a lasting image for me was he'd gone to Cape Canaveral, which is now the Kennedy Space Center, and had seen rockets go up in space. So he came back. So by the time I was born and I was growing up, I would see pictures and photographs from his time in the States about the possibility of space, of science, of discovery. So I had this interesting juxtaposition, Michelle, where I was aware of those ideas and those possibilities, and yet there I was sitting in a township in Rhodesia.
2: But if Rhodesia, then Zimbabwe hadn't changed around you, that might all have just remained in your head. You might never have been able to go to that school where there were computers and, you know, it might have all remained academic.
3: It might have all remained academic. And so that's some of what fuels my interest in technology. And it's, in some ways, it's been something of a through line for me for all the things I've done, which is this idea of technology as a potential transformative force for society and for humanity, but also making sure everybody can benefit and participates in it.
2: What is it like when you are one of the first black kids to go to a formerly completely white school? Like, you, everyone's looking at you. Some are probably resenting you.
3: It's funny because I remember the first group of us who were at that school. It felt like, I don't know if you've ever seen those old films of the American South in the 60s when schools were being desegregated and you'd show up and there'd probably be police support and escorts because the other kids probably don't, and their parents don't want you there. So it felt like that. At that school, I got access to a computer. The school had, you know, for a school in Zimbabwe, I guess Rhodesia had just become Zimbabwe at the time, it had an observatory and a telescope at that school. It was extraordinary. So it also further fueled my interest in science and discovery and all. In fact, you know, speaking of AI, the very first thing I ever published in my whole life in a scientific journal was a paper that came out of my undergraduate thesis at the University of Zimbabwe. It was entitled Training an Artificial Neural Network. And that paper, I published that paper in a journal in 1992.
2: Hmm.
3: And then I went on to Oxford and do my PhD and so forth. But that was, it started there. So I was not an exception. I think there's enormous number of kids in many, many places around the world, in communities in East Palo Alto, in Oakland, in Zimbabwe, who have those possibilities and those dreams. And access to technology, I think, and access to opportunities is so important.
2: When you went to Oxford as a Rhodes Scholar. The scholarships,
3: yes,
2: that are based on the will of the
3: Cecil Rhodes.
2: Imperialist Cecil Rhodes, the one who Rhodesia is named for. I just wonder how that felt to you.
3: Oh, that was wonderful irony. That was wonderful irony in that sense. And I think, you know, who knows whether Rhodes had ever intended that scholarship for people like me. We'll see.
2: I think he didn't. I think we can say clearly he didn't. Let's be frank, he wouldn't have seen someone like you as his equal.
3: I don't know. But it was. I thought that was a wonderful irony.
2: More from my conversation with James Manyika of Google coming up. I'm Michelle Hussein, and this is Bloomberg.
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2: I'm Michelle Hussein, and you're listening to highlights from the Michelle Hussein Show podcast on Bloomberg Radio. Today, I'm speaking with James Manyika of Google. When you do hear the biggest existential questions about whether AI could kill us all, whether it could end the human race as we know it, I mean, do you hear that kind of thing and think this is alarmist nonsense, or does it make you pause?
3: I always think, Michelle, any time you have a powerful technology where there's any level of risk of, you know, existential crises or challenges occurring, you have to take that seriously. If you said the possibility was 0.1%, I think I still want to take that seriously. It's a precautionary principle, which is we should work on those questions and be trying to mitigate and improve our understanding of those possibilities and challenges. So I think we have to work on them, whatever your probability happens to be. I do think in this case, there's a weighing, balance is not the right word for me, because balance suggests trade-offs. And, you know, in most cases, I actually don't like trade-offs. I mean, I'm a bit of a both person. So in this case, I want us to work on both the opportunities and the risks and make progress on both.
2: Yeah. I mean, there are serious questions about accountability, though. If we do see instances of large mass harm, right, who is responsible for that? Because if you have a hacker and you manage to catch them, they can be held to account, they can be put in jail, right? Criminal sanctions. Like, we're in a different world now when we're talking about AI agents and their actions.
3: I think so. I think we're all accountable. Let me define what I mean by all. I think as for us as frontier model developers, we should take those risks quite seriously. So that's one part. I think people deploying and using these technologies, because keep in mind that when we build the models, if you've got so-called closed models, people have API access. They're going to build their own applications on top of that. They're going to deploy, make choices about where they deploy that technology. So that comes with some responsibility. I think, you know, if you're in an open weights model, open source models, the response is even greater, because even if one might have built in safeguards and so forth, somebody built on an open source model also has responsibility. I also think firms and others using the technology, even if they haven't played any part, I think they have choices that they'll make about where and how to deploy it. So I think governments and policymakers, I think we all have a responsibility. And I don't think it should be left up to any one company to make those choices and decisions. This has to be a societal collective effort to get this right.
2: So where do you think we'll be in a few months' time? Because already in the last 3 months, the debate has moved on very, very quickly. And I think AI and its potential and its risks is in the public consciousness in a way that it probably wasn't 6 months ago, maybe even 3 months ago. Are we going to see an industry effort at self-regulation? Like, take me 6 months into the future.
3: I'd like to see both things happen, right? So I think, you know, often the nice thing about industry is industry and the research, private sector tends to move more faster. So we could probably, you know, move faster in terms of taking our own efforts quite seriously, solving for these issues, working hard on these issues. But that doesn't mean that there's no need for government and other kinds of outside regulation. There is. But it's just, so I think I'd like to see both things happen. I don't think we should wait for one or the other.
2: Well, there's no point waiting for President Trump to regulate this. It's not going to happen. So it's either you as an industry or it's nothing.
3: I think both things have to happen. I think,
2: but one of them won't.
3: I think all the governments should. I think society should. I think, you know, so I think that's why the collective will, both of society, governments, and companies, are going to be necessary to get this
2: right. I don't think governments other than the US can. I mean, let's say Europe tried to regulate AI. Probably the first thing President Trump would do is say, don't mess with American companies. And that could be the spark for another trade war. So I think the responsibility on the industry is therefore much greater. And I think it could be quite an easy get out to say, as you're doing, we need both the external and the industry, because it could be a way to prevent anything changing, to prevent the third party guardrails coming in.
3: No, I think this doesn't absolve us of any responsibility. I think we have to be making every effort as a company and as a, you know, frontier lab to building this technology as responsive as we can. And that's what we're trying to do. We're not waiting for somebody to, you know, come and impose a structure and approach to do this. We have to do some of this ourselves. And that's what we're trying to do. That's why you see us trying to, you know, focus on this idea. So that's why, as I said, the race that I think we're in, we want to be in, is a race to get it right. And for us, that's both on the responsibility side and on the opportunity side. And that's what we're trying to do. So we'll stay focused on that. We'll keep working on that.
2: With others.
3: With others. We want to be bold and responsible together. Those three words matter to us. The bold part of this doesn't mean be reckless and break everything. For us, bold means do the ambitious things that are going to benefit the economy, society, and humanity, and be unabashed about that. So that's why we're focusing on diseases. We're focusing on climate. We're focusing on resilience. We're focusing on the economy, on individuals, on languages. Those are the bold, ambitious things we want to do. The responsible part is also important, which is be responsible about how we develop this technology, how we research it, understand it as it advances. And we've even done innovations on the responsibility side. It's not just about mitigation and risk management. There's also innovation to be done on the responsibility side to deeply understand this technology. And then the together part is there's no way we can do this alone. We can't do this by ourselves, and we shouldn't.
2: Is the ultimate and boldest goal still AGI, artificial general intelligence, getting as close as you can to the human brain's capability? Because the reason I ask that is I recently talked to the Nobel laureate, Darren Acemoglu, who says he would so much rather that the focus is on what he calls pro-worker AI, making us as productive and as capable as we possibly can be, rather than believing in mimicking the human brain, that's how you get into more problems than it's worth.
3: For us, the North Star is this idea of how do we build this extraordinary technology to allow us to do extraordinary things for humanity and progress humanity. That's the goal.
2: And that means AGI.
3: That's part of it. I mean, look at what we're doing with AlphaFold. AlphaFold is not AGI. It's a particular technology model for understanding protein structures. Some things may require AGI. So for us, building AGI is not the goal. We may need an AGI-like technology to do it. I remember Demis, when he first founded DeepMind, I think had a very pithy way to capture this. He said their mission at the time was solve intelligence and use it to solve everything else. So the everything else is everything. So everything else means society flourishing, it's human progress, it's discovery, it's solving the societal challenges. That's the true north for us. And we're building the systems and capabilities that allow us to do that. AGI will be part of it. Some specialized models and technologies will be part of it. Infrastructure will be part of it. So that's what we're focused on.
2: So is there no defining AGI moment? Because quite often when it's talked about, there is this, you know, we're a few years away, we're 5 years away, we're closer to that. I mean, I'm wondering whether really it's the implications and the uses of it rather than one company saying, we've got there, we've mirrored the human brain.
3: Yeah, you know, I'm always a little skeptical about these declarations about we've got it, or it's a year away, or 2 years away. For me, AGI is a bit of a continuum. For example, my colleague Shane talks about what you might call minimal AGI, which is, say, it's when you have a general system, general in the sense that it's not narrow, it's not just doing machine vision, so just doing language, it's doing a broad range of things that a typical human can do. That's the threshold maybe for minimal AGI. And by that definition, you could say we're very close. But there are other definitions. For example, I and maybe others like Demis prefer an even higher bar definition, which is a more scientific definition, where you try to think about all the capabilities that the collective ability, where you could do what Einstein could do, what Mozart can do, and you combine all those things. If you take that definition, we're probably further away from it. But I think there's a bit of a continuum. And I think we can play, you know, the game of whose definition is what and better and so forth. But I think I come back to the North Star of why we've been building these systems. I think for me and for many of my colleagues is this idea of we're trying to do extraordinary things to progress humanity with these technologies. Mm. And if the capabilities that we have, I think AlphaFold was extraordinary. It wasn't AGI. But look at what people are now able to do with that. As of a couple of weeks ago, we now have 4 million scientists around the world in 190 countries using AlphaFold and working on a wider range of diseases, including neglected diseases. I think that's extraordinary.
2: And that's because you made it publicly available.
3: We made it publicly available. Yeah. In fact, we announced 2 weeks ago AlphaFold, Alpha Genome Atlas, where we predicted the structure of all the single letter misspellings in the genome, all 9 billion of them, and we also made that publicly available. So think about the extraordinary work that scientists are going to be able to do with that. To me, that's what gets me very excited about the possibilities here.
2: So leave us then with one problem that you just love to solve. I don't know, if AI could cure cancer or solve climate change, what is the problem that would make you feel, okay, I can retire now, my work is done?
3: Boy, there's so many things to do, and that's why this is so, I think, important and exciting. I mean, you mentioned diseases. I actually think, imagine if we could observe, diagnose, understand, manage, cure all diseases. I think that would be amazing. I think we're on our way there, not so much to the curing part, but at least to diagnosing and understanding diseases. So we've been doing a lot of work in all the cancers. We're able to show predictions that are much better than anybody else. We're doing that with colorectal cancers, with lung cancer, diabetic retinopathy, TB. So imagine if we could do that for all the diseases and enable us and doctors and us to then treat those and manage those better. I think that'd be amazing. Imagine if we could, hurricanes or natural disasters. Nobody would be surprised by that. Imagine that. If nobody could be surprised by any of this, is we could predict those things. So I have a long list, unfortunately. I don't have a single one. But those would be useful things for humanity, would progress humanity.
2: It's enough to keep you in work, I think, for quite a long time.
3: Well, all of us. And then one of my areas that I'm super excited about is actually quantum computing.
2: That's going to have to be a different episode, James. But thank you very much for everything you've shared, especially because we're doing it at a moment where so much of this is becoming more mainstream debate. So thanks for talking through it.
3: It should be a mainstream debate. It should be a mainstream debate. I think there's so much more work to do on AI literacy, understanding both of the complexities and risks, but also of the opportunities, and expand that dialogue around all of those issues.
2: Thanks for talking to us.
3: Well, thank you very much for having me.
4: Thank you for listening to some of the highlights from my podcast. 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
5: Bloomberg Radio is now on Amazon Alexa.

This is Wall Street Week. I'm David Westin, bringing you stories of capitalism. Everyone is talking about how AI could change our world, for better or for worse. But one of the biggest effects of superintelligence may be not what it does to our world, but what it does to the way we humans think. Plus, rare earth minerals have been at the center of U.S.-China relations. China has them, and much of the rest of the world doesn't. But that may be changing. We go to a new rare earth operation in Texas that's integrated all the way from mining to producing magnets for General Motors. And America's universities are headed for a demographic cliff with fewer college-age kids coming down the pipeline. We tell the story of one university that saw it coming and took action. This is a story about tools. For over 3 million years, humans have created and used tools to change the world around them, building things, moving things, growing things. But now it may be the tool of AI that changes us, how we think, how we interact.

0: from the front lines of those trying to come to terms with the biggest AI risk no one is talking about.
1: The growing concerns about the risks from artificial intelligence so far have focused on the machines themselves.
2: First, we could lose control of the future to AI.
3: This is a super weapon. You should have to own a gun license to use it.
1: But Harvard philosophy professor Michael Sandel says the bigger question may be lurking under the surface.
4: We have lots of good reasons to be worried, but the real question is not whether AI will destroy humanity, but whether it will change what it means to be human, whether it will change the way we live together, relate to one another, understand ourselves.
5: What do you mean by that?
4: Forgetting and losing contact with actual human connection and community, presence, authenticity, being there, not being everywhere all at once. The title, the brilliant title of that movie, spoke to this utopian aspiration that the power of the virtual will enable us to transcend place and presence and authentic human connection, and will enable us to be everywhere all at once. I find that a dark vision, not a hopeful utopia, because it leads us away from cultivating the conditions for the human relations that situate us in the world, being present to one another, exploring and challenging our authenticity, engaging in true friendships, not ones generated by bots. This, I think, is how AI will call into question what it means to be human. And even though we haven't had a broad public debate about this, I think people sense that this is what's at stake.
1: There may be no place better suited for this debate than our college campuses, where the next generation is learning how to think, finding their communities, and forming their view of the world, just as AI is becoming part of how they learn and communicate. It's a dynamic that Vanderbilt Chancellor Daniel Durmeyer considers often.
6: The goal here is always that the students understand and are able to use technology responsibly as appropriate for the specific class. But our goal is to help them develop their own mind, their habits of mind, their ability to think for themselves. And that's front and center. The technology needs to be part of that, but that is always the purpose of a transformative education.
1: For Durmeyer, preserving that ability to think for yourself is bringing new attention to some of the oldest disciplines.
5: There are a lot of people now who are saying, actually, the poor, disrespected humanities disciplines, whether it's history or philosophy or literature, are maybe going to have a new relevance in the age of AI. Do you buy that?
6: To me, the most important thing is that we need to embrace both, is that when we educate students, when they're Vanderbilt graduates, they need to be able to be fluent in the technology and be able to think about technology and the meaning of life, more broadly speaking, in a deep and profound way. That's what it means to be an educated person in today's world.
5: Sounds like you're embracing AI rather than being scared it's going to rot the brains of your students.
6: Well, I think the history of humanity has seen a whole sequence of revolutionary technologies, and they have had a profound impact on our lives, you know, in our mind, from the origin of agriculture to the book to the internet and so forth. We have to embrace that, but we have to do it thoughtfully and intentionally.
5: So wasn't Socrates a little bit worried that the written word would wreck our thinking skills and wreck our memory?
6: Yes, of course, exactly. And that's a perfect example. I think when we see, you know, when we see any type of transformative technology happening out, like the creating of books, you know, through Gutenberg and so forth, and the Bible had a transformative impact on society. That's not the first time. The Industrial Revolution had a transformative impact on society, and humans will not stop innovating and creating new things, and they will have a transformative impact. Our role as educators and university leaders and leaders in a broader aspect of society is to be thoughtful, intentional about that, and to combine or integrate technological progress with human flourishing.
1: That human flourishing

0: must be the ultimate goal in developing this powerful new tool called AI. But when we're talking about changing the way we think, some of us get nervous. And Sandel, while recognizing that changes like moving to the written word worked out okay, warns us not to take this change too lightly.
1: You are not the first philosopher to worry that a new technology would change the way we think and who we are as humans. Famously, philosophers worried that moving from oral argument to a written culture would harm our memory, would harm our ability to debate. Is there any danger that this is just a transition like the many others we've had? And, you know, ultimately, I think it's probably a good thing that we now write. Is that how we're going to look back on AI in 50 years?
2: Well, I would turn the question around. I think those early worries were not mere superstition, atavistic concerns that were obviously false. Socrates, who began philosophy in the Western tradition, if he lived at a time of publish or perish, he would have perished, as in fact he did, for corrupting the youth of Athens. Or take the invention of the printing press. People felt that printing the Bible and making it widely accessible would have theological consequences. No longer would the hierarchy of the church be able to interpret the meaning of sacred texts. Now, we say, well, it's a good thing everyone can read for themselves the sacred texts in Scripture. And that is a good thing. But were they entirely wrong? Or was there a theological transformation that resulted from direct person-to-person access with texts unmediated by various theological authorities and religious authorities? So I think we underestimate the insight that those earlier philosophers had who worried about the impact of technology on our humanity. If we forget that these technologies did transform the way we understand ourselves, meaning, purpose, even questions of theology.
0: And if a technology can alter even our most basic ways of thinking, are those building these powerful new tools considering those possibilities as they build something we've never seen before? It's a conversation Notre Dame philosophy professor Megan Sullivan has been having with some of those very people.
3: Capitalism and ethics have always had a complicated relationship, to put it mildly. On the scary side, these companies and our U.S. economy have made massive bets on artificial intelligence. Some reports say that 2% of our country's GDP is now invested in building data centers and training powerful AIs. That is a much bigger economic bet on one single piece of technology than we have ever made in the history of our country. And so we have to make sure, we have this feeling that we have to make sure that that bet pays off, which means we had better figure out a way to develop this technology and get it out there in the economy as broadly as possible. And that might mean that engineers and companies are under so much pressure to respond to the market and investors that they do not have the time to do appropriate ethical discernment and safety. So that's the scary scenario. Now, the more optimistic scenario is we have a series of companies who are in this incredibly intense race with one another to be the top dog at the end of this economic transformation. And that means that they have to address a global market of users who are now pretty ethically skeptical of the intentions of tech companies and are pretty discerning. And so I have some hope that market forces and the consciences of users in mass are going to be able to pressure the tech companies to make decisions, hopefully in enough time to avoid a really major safety incident or a really bad disruption that hurts people's lives.
0: But it's not enough for just the people building AI to consider the implications. Sullivan says all of us need to be aware of the risks and take responsibility for how this new tool is used.
3: There is a widespread feeling that only a very small number of people have ethical responsibility for artificial intelligence right now. It's either the handful of corporate executives at big tech companies who are building these products, or maybe a handful of regulators in Washington, D.C. who could decide to put laws constraining them. I think that this is far too narrow approach to AI ethics. In fact, a lot of us have agency and decision making about what kinds of AI we're going to allow into our workplaces, into our families and social lives, into our schools. And realizing that you have a lot of say at the moment about how AI affects your day-to-day life is going to be a really important realization for trying to exercise some of our ethical agency about what kind of world we're going to build with this technology. It's in the interests of political powers and corporate powers to make you feel like you're just along for the ride. You just have to accept whatever decision they make. That is the wrong mindset.
4: Coming up, China has been using the threat of cutting off rare earth minerals in negotiations with the U.S. But there may be some hope on the horizon as a U.S. company begins production of rare earth mineral magnets made solely in America.
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1: This is a story about playing from behind, way behind. Hanging over President Trump's meeting with Chinese President Xi last week was the risk of China cutting off the supply of rare earth minerals. It's something China threatened a year ago, something that could stifle U.S. production of a wide range of essential products, and something over which China has a near monopoly.
2: These are now magnets that have the right structure at the atomic level to be great high-performance magnets.
1: This is a magnet made from rare earth minerals.
2: This is the finished magnet that will go into a final application.
1: Magnets like these are integral parts of everything from aerospace weapon systems to generators to MRI machines. But this magnet is different from those we've seen in the past. This one was made in the U.S. from beginning to end.
2: This is what we'll actually box and package and that will be unpackaged at the customer site.
3: So there is no single entity in the world other than MP Materials that can do this entire supply chain all under one roof.
1: Jim Litinsky is the CEO and co-founder of MP Materials, which owns and operates the Mountain Pass mine in California, where the process begins.
3: I founded the company in 2017. My co-founder and I bought the assets out of bankruptcy. MP Materials consisted of the assets of Mountain Pass, which at the time was essentially a mine in care and maintenance. The refining assets hadn't been completed. It was part of a public company before that had gone into bankruptcy. We acquired it out of bankruptcy, turned around the mine, and then relaunched the mine and the refining assets. It was really a distressed turnaround of a chemical plant that wasn't operating right, as well as a startup.
1: Around the time Litinsky and his co-founder bought the Mountain Pass mine, the world was waking up to the need for more magnets and the critical minerals needed to make them, something China realized early on. But by the time the rest of the world was catching on, it was almost too late.
3: There's a famous Deng Xiaoping expression that the Mideast has oil, China has rare earths. The Chinese recognized that although it was a small industry, it was an upstream feedstock to the downstream of what is ultimately trillions of dollars of enterprise value of industries that they sought to compete in and ultimately want to dominate. And so they utilized this supply chain to move downstream. And so I think they recognized the importance of it and made investments to essentially take over the industry.
4: It's approximately a 25-year head start, you know, and it's a head start that unfortunately we handed to China. The United States decided that we didn't really want that business in the country.
1: Mel Sanderson is co-chair of the Critical Minerals Institute, a Toronto-based think tank focused on rare earths and other essential minerals, and serves as a director for American Rare Earths Limited.
4: To be fair, at that time, the demand for rare earth was literally nothing compared to what it is today. China saw an opportunity because they had already been looking to how technology was evolving, and they decided that they were willing to bear the burden of standing up a rare earth industry. Because particularly the old technologies are not the cleanest.
1: The big Chinese lead in rare earths has caused some to question whether the U.S. can catch up, including even some of those in the race.
3: There was a belief that, one, it just couldn't work properly. We couldn't be competitive with the Chinese. As we dug in, my co-founder and I, what we realized is actually there were some process flow changes versus how it had historically been done. And we believed actually, given the world-class resource that is Mountain Pass, that we could turn this asset around. We recognized that it was going to be a long-term process. You don't restore a multi-billion-dollar supply chain overnight, but we believed we could do it.
4: When you look at an element like copper, which is also on almost everybody's critical minerals list, copper is traded through the London Metals Exchange at a transparent pricing mechanism. We have nothing of the sort for rare earths. Where are the deposits? What are they composed of? How large are they? Can they be economically viable? All of that data is necessary in order to even begin the process of trying to have an objective pricing mechanism that would balance some of China's grasp on this price.
1: Despite all the challenges, 10 years after its founding, MP Materials is about to take its first step in making magnets entirely in the U.S.,
5: from mining the ore to processing and refining it to using it in finished products. Products to be used in vehicles made by an American firm.
6: In a combustion engine, we use about 50 different magnets across the vehicle. In an electric vehicle, we use about 200 different magnets. It goes everywhere from speakers to steering systems to seats in engines, transmissions, in many places across the vehicle.
5: Shilpan Amin is the chief supply officer at GM, which has a long-term supply arrangement to get the magnets it needs for its EV traction motors from MP.
6: For MP materials, it kind of came together, I call it by luck, I would say it's strategic. As MP was progressing down an evaluation of getting into producing magnet, it's at about the same time we were mapping out our supply chains and realized we needed the rare earth elements that exist in magnets. We had a need to produce magnets in the North America region in our buy where you build strategy. And that collectively came into how do we enable to make that connection and bring production here to the U.S. I would say, you know, it was a time where we didn't understand why we couldn't buy magnets here locally.
2: In this motor today, what you see is actual magnets made here in this factory at Independence that are now sitting within this GM motor.
5: A key part of the development of homegrown magnets made from rare earths was MP Materials knowing it had a firm commitment from GM to buy its output.
3: Well, really, it's about execution. The hardest thing to do in the beginning is to get customers who believe in you. When GM and MP partnered, we had not yet made a magnet. We'd built an extraordinary team. We had feedstock and a vision. And then when we went public, we said, making magnets is our long-term goal to be truly vertically integrated, and that is a 2025 plus event, which, you know, obviously was many years off. Around 2021, we started talking to GM, and it was really their commitment that allowed us to accelerate our investment to move downstream. And so GM accelerated the growth of MP by years. Having a commitment from them enabled us to invest the capital, to really attract a lot more human capital. And so certainly having GM as a foundational customer was critical to the build out of our magnetics business.
6: We made these commitments back in 2021. It should have taken 8 years if you think about extraction, processing, building a facility for magnets, validating the vehicle level. You know, we're here 5 years later because of the pace and capabilities that MP Material has brought to the table and the collaboration and working together. We're both now at the final stages of validation where MP Materials is validating their magnets to the automotive grade specifications, which are some of the toughest specifications to meet. And we are in parallel in our Pontiac labs as we speak, Pontiac, Michigan, validating the EV traction motors with their magnets, all targeting to get into production by the end of this year.
7: So into production by the end of this year, if all goes according to plan. In success, how much of General Motors' needs or demands will be provided for by MP Materials?
6: They'll be our primary supplier for the North America-based EV traction motors across our entire North America EV portfolio, to give them the scale needed to drive the efficiencies in production.
5: The Trump administration made rare earth minerals a national priority in the face of Chinese threats over supply. And the government has become an investor in several rare earth companies, including taking a minority stake in MP and giving it a $35 million supply contract.
3: Not a day goes by where we don't recognize the importance of and the unique nature of our public-private partnership with the United States government. It's a really important thing that we are doing for the country and the supply chain.
5: As important as the U.S. government interest may be to companies like MP Materials, some question whether it's really making the difference, and even whether the U.S. government has articulated a coherent policy when it comes to rare earth minerals.
4: The space is characterized by these junior companies, and you're trapped in this financial cycle because building a mine is an expensive proposition. And building a highly specialized mine with a processing facility is an even more expensive proposition. So these junior miners are out there constantly fishing for money, hitting their shareholders, speaking to the brokerages, looking to the government. By education, I'm a monetary economist. And the idea of government equity stakes in private sector companies, for me personally, is anathema. What the government's role is to provide the vision. What the government's role is to provide resources, whether those be financial or whether those be expertise, in order to contribute to the realization of its plan. But companies need to maintain their own control and ability to make market decisions. And I think that's where we're kind of treading a slippery line at the moment.
5: The United States is running hard to catch up with a China well ahead in the race for rare earths. But what are the realistic chances of catching up? And does the U.S. really have to? Or is there enough room for more than one global leader?
6: So we have a buy where you build strategy. And so we buy a lot of magnets for our production in China. In our EV traction motor, we're shifting that into buy-in primarily from the U.S. There's opportunities that exist beyond the traction motor in all the other applications of the vehicle. We're staying focused on launching this, demonstrating capabilities here.
3: We're really seeing a bifurcated industry globally. As it stands today, if it's a dual-use technology, which means if there's a national security implication, you just can't buy rare earth magnets out of China. And so this is a highly strategic industry. And so from a competitive standpoint, it's sort of two different worlds.
7: Up next, the enrollment cliff faced by American colleges and universities, and the threat it could pose for the towns they support. How one university anticipated the problem and made the adjustments needed.
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5: This is a story of reinvention. The United States is home to roughly 3,700 universities and colleges, but many are under threat as the U.S. college-age population has turned to decline after a century of growth. The so-called enrollment cliff is leaving many schools facing budget shortfalls and program cuts, but some are adapting better than others.
6: Bowling Green, Ohio is the quintessential American college town.
7: The university doubles the size of the city population when the students move in each fall. It's a great college town where there's lots of synergy between the town and the city.
6: A few years ago, Bowling Green State University President Rodney Rogers looked at the data and saw a problem. Starting with the great financial crisis, Americans began having fewer children. And that decline is now hitting university enrollment 18 years later. The college-age population is projected to decline 13% by 2041, and colleges around the U.S. are already feeling the effects, reporting budget shortfalls driven by falling enrollment.
7: You know, quite a few years back, we kind of recognized that. I'm a business guy by background who got into higher ed, and a couple of things that I've noted since I've worked in higher ed is we are not very good at differentiation. Here at Bowling Green, what we began to do, knowing that this demographic cliff is coming, because quite honestly, we absolutely knew that it was coming because we knew what the enrollments were in first grade, second grade, third grade.
6: The overall decline in college-age Americans is stark, but it turns out that it's not the same across the board. According to the Western Interstate Commission for Higher Education, Ohio is expected to experience a 6% drop in high school graduates by 2041, while states like Illinois, Michigan, and New York are expected to see far larger declines. In contrast, southern states like Florida and Tennessee are expected to see gains.
8: So a lot of what you're seeing in terms of overall enrollment declines is really masking a big difference across areas in what's happening.
6: David Deming is the dean of Harvard College and a professor in economics, education, and public policy.
8: With higher education, I think, again, you see it in several ways. So one, again, is just enrollment declines. And again, that's an aggregate decline, but it masks really different situations. So, for example, colleges in the South are actually seeing slight enrollment increases over this period, and the projection is they will continue to because the population is actually increasing in the South because of migration. Whereas colleges in New England, you're seeing a wave of closures in colleges up here because this is a declining population part of the country. But again, the question, David, is how do colleges adjust to that? And one way they do is, you know, you can try to discount the price to bring in more people. That's a dangerous game because colleges have very high fixed costs. You know, you have to pay for the building, whether it's full or half full. And so what you find is that colleges that have fewer students actually makes it harder to pay the bills in many cases. And so you see colleges cutting student supports, cutting back on athletic facilities, cutting back on full-time faculty. You know, there's been a big decline in universities all across the country in the share of faculty that are actually tenured or tenure track, and many more contingent faculty, adjunct teachers, people who are just around for a year or two who get paid much lower wages. So unfortunately, I think you'll see that trend continue again, especially in small private colleges in the Northeast and the Midwest.
6: But Deming says that there might also be a silver lining.
9: How likely is it that one direct effect of the decline
1: in enrollment is a better quality education for a lot of students. I mean, if you talk about supply and demand, if the supply goes down, then the college and university are going to have to try a lot harder to really deliver what they need to deliver.
8: Yeah, well, David, that's the bull case for higher education in America. And I think you can consider me a bull. I believe in that case. I think we are undergoing a painful but necessary process of adjustment where colleges have to get a little bit more efficient, have to trim for reasons that are not related to anything that they did or anybody else did. It's just that there's a demographic decline coming and schools have to find ways to trim and to deliver things at lower costs and also deliver the kinds of outcomes that students want. So connect more to career and things like that. And so I think you're going to see that happen. And again, the bull case is that it happens in a way that ultimately makes the higher education sector in the U.S. more resilient and better able to face the challenges to come. I believe we have a strong chance at making that happen. I don't take it for granted. But I think it tends to be in societies as we get richer and more prosperous, we want more education, we want more healthcare, we want more things that make us happier and smarter and also make us better people. And so I think in the long run, the higher education sector in the U.S. will adjust. But again, there'll be some pain along the way.
6: Bowling Green State is one of the universities that is finding creative solutions to counteract the pain from the demographic decline. This year, it posted a second straight year of record enrollment.
7: So when we were looking at that, we said to ourselves, okay, so how do we differentiate ourselves in the marketplace? And obviously we did the basic thing of looking at what our strengths and weaknesses were and where those opportunities and threats were. One is, are we confident we have the right programs? And so we focused on right programs. By that I mean is, were we tracking to where the careers were going to be into the future? And so we added programs, everything from certainly the forensic science, which came along because of a unique crime lab here on campus, for example. But we also got into aviation, knowing there's a pilot shortage that we knew was coming. So we really built up our School of Aviation. So we really wanted to make sure we had the right programs and that we were engaging students in ways that we could stand out in terms of how we're delivering those programs. But the other thing that we really focused on, and in my mind, this might have been perceived as a weakness early on. The fact that we are a comprehensive research university, we are not a flagship, we're not a small private, we're in between. I think of this as kind of a Goldilocks paradox, if you will. And so we thought to ourselves, is that a weakness or is that a strength? And we decided it's a strength. If we believe that it's not so much where you go to college, it's how you go to college. And there's a fair amount of research to demonstrate this as well. How one goes to college is very, very important. And so choosing the right university that certainly has the right programs, but is also the right size where students, not just the top 10% of the students, but all the students have opportunities to be involved and engaged in ways that will develop their abilities.
6: The city of Bowling Green may do just fine as the hometown of Bowling Green State, which anticipated the problems. But for other college towns, declining enrollment and potential school closures can have a devastating effect.
8: Why are towns like Ann Arbor or Bloomington, you know, or Amherst, Massachusetts, economically thriving? That's because they have colleges and universities, and these colleges are the economic engines of these local areas. They contribute to research, they contribute to healthcare, they contribute to science, they create jobs. And so when you see colleges close, especially in small towns that are highly dependent on them, you will see economic impacts ripple through the community. People will lose jobs. Stores will close down because people aren't spending as much money because there are fewer people around. And so that's really going to be difficult for many of these cities to handle. In many ways, it's kind of like in a different market, what happened with the China shock, where the opening of trade with China closed factories in small towns like Hickory, North Carolina, furniture factories and things like that. This is obviously a different type of job. But you can think about, again, like it may not show up that much in the aggregate economy, but certain parts of the country that are heavily dependent on the jobs that are created by these colleges are really going to feel the impacts. And, you know, you may see political ramifications of that as well. We'll see.
1: The China shock analogy is an interesting one because a number of cities and towns have had to deal with what are the alternatives, and as have companies. So let me ask that question with respect to a college. Let's take a small local college. What are their alternatives, and what are the alternatives for the town where that small college is?
8: If you work in a university and that university closes and you live in a small town in Rhode Island or New Hampshire or Vermont or Indiana, you know, what are you going to do instead? Well, you could pick up and move to a different place, and some people will do that, but there often won't be another job available for you unless you want to teach at a local high school, or if you're a student services professional, there's not a lot of other places to go. So I think that's in common with a China shock, because again, if you worked at a furniture factory and the furniture factory closes, it's not like there's another one down the street. So I think you'll see some pretty serious dislocation impacts for employment in the education sector in much the same way that you did in manufacturing. And so I think the analogy holds. I think you also saw with the China shock some ripple effects outward to the community. So a lot of the jobs that were lost in local communities when factories closed were not actually factory jobs themselves.
6: The opposite is also true. And in Bowling Green, Mayor Mike Usbacher says the growth in enrollment is rippling through the broader economy.
2: Well, we see increased demand on housing or for housing, and that is, you know, that is helping us support our efforts to work with developers to try to attract new housing starts here in Bowling Green. That's a challenge for every municipality across the country, but we have seen some success in our efforts to pursue new housing here in Bowling Green, and it's in all classes of housing, and all of it matters, because as one maybe a family transitions from an owner-occupied house on the east side of town into one of these new single family residents more geared towards senior living, then that creates an opportunity perhaps for a developer to look at a house and turn it into potentially student housing. So it's a very dynamic market, but that increased enrollment has driven that need for housing.
6: But Bowling Green State knows the job is not done. And with the college-age population expected to continue declining for many more years, Rogers recognizes there's more hard work ahead.
7: So we talk a lot about having a growth mindset. We expect our students to have a growth mindset. That's what we want our graduates to have. And so I always challenge our faculty and staff, how do we as a university make sure that we have this growth mindset, this idea that, yeah, we've had great success, strong enrollment, great retention rates, placement rates, all of those very strong outcomes. But let's think about what's next. Let's think about how do we get even better. And so there's more work to be done, certainly. But we are constantly thinking about where do we need to go next.
6: That does it for this edition of Bloomberg Wall Street Week. I'm David Westin. Stay with us. Today's top stories and global business headlines are coming up right now.
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1: Hi, everyone. Welcome to the weekend edition of Bloomberg Business Week. It was a week full of artificial intelligence headlines. A lot of things coming at us in that regard. U.S. economic data, too. We also kept a watchful eye on geopolitics, most notably, of course, about the U.S. war in Iran. That all was at play in the financial markets this week. As for consumers, confidence fell in the month of September to the lowest level since 2014, as views about the economy and the labor market deteriorated.
2: We mentioned AI. It did take center stage for a lot of reasons, including a White House meeting this past week where President Trump hosted Silicon Valley's top AI leaders to chart the future of regulation, power demand, and global innovation dominance. All the key stories and deep dive analysis driving the markets this week can be found right now on the Bloomberg Terminal and at Bloomberg.com.
1: This hour, we catch up with the individual who was handed the keys to the happiest place on earth, an iconic and storied company and brand right before the world shut down because of the global pandemic, then led it through streaming wars and political crossfire. And then he was shown the door, fired as CEO nearly 3 years after taking the top job at the Walt Disney Company.
2: Former Disney CEO Bob Chapek breaks his silence on his tenure at Disney and takes us inside the House of Mouse with his new book, Behind the Castle Walls. Our deep dive with him in just a moment. Plus, speaking of the COVID shutdown, that was part of the story with Bob Chapek, of course, as you mentioned, Carol. The pandemic darling Peloton. Remember that one during the

0: Hour.
1: We begin with Bob Chapek, who started at the Walt Disney Company in 1993, spending nearly 30 years there. From director of home video marketing to lead home video, film distribution, consumer products, and theme parks, and eventually CEO. He took over as CEO of Disney in February of 2020 as the world would soon shut down because of COVID. And then, Tim, in June 2022, Disney's board unanimously voted to extend his contract for 3 years.
0: That November, he was out, months after the contract extension and less than 3 years after being named CEO. Bob Chapek has written about that time and his entire career at Disney. It's all in his new book, out this past week, Behind the Castle Walls, My 30 Years at the Happiest Place on Earth.
2: I never imagined in any of my 30 years that I would write a book, let alone a book that, you know, at least the back third of the book tracking my final 3 years. I see my achievement as being named the seventh CEO of the Disney Company, a huge achievement, but it certainly didn't end the way that I thought it should.
1: Well, having said that, is it hard to hear ousted or fired or let go next to your name in conjunction with that?
2: They're trigger words. Every one of those is trigger words, and I think I've spent the majority of the last 4 years trying to essentially heal from the impact of those words. But that's part of why I had to write this book. I really remained silent for the first 3-4 years, and that void was filled with a lot of rhetoric and fiction, and so I figured I had to set the record straight.
0: Did you remain silent because you had to, because your contract was extended by 3 years, and part of the terms of that were you couldn't tell your story?
2: That's partially the reason. You know, part of it was just good common sense. And the other thing was, I didn't want whatever I wrote to be filled with emotion. I wanted it to be objective and from a distance. And I thought with time comes a bit of distance. So it's a little bit of both.
0: Did it feel like you were able to write this removed from it? Because it does seem like reading this, it seems like this still stings a lot.
2: It still stings a lot, but, you know, I put a percentage on everything, and I'd say maybe 50% of it is gone, and the other 50%, honestly, is tough to get over. I'm not sure that this book's going to, you know, serve that purpose, but I did feel it was important for my legacy and the history of the company to get some truth-telling into it.
1: We want to get into your becoming CEO and what happened, but you also spent some time taking us back in time, your history. Always important, I feel like, for anybody's story. You talk about your family, Hammond, Indiana, being a runner. You talk about your summer jobs. You talk about the smokestacks that you grew up. You really painted a picture. You also talk about maggots, which is an incredible story that kind of freaked me out, but it's there. What do you want people to know about your background, your formative years, and why was that so important for everybody to understand your roots?
2: I think the most important headline, if you will, is that I am the most unlikely person to be sitting here or in the CEO seat of the Walt Disney Company that you could absolutely imagine. I am the American dream in terms of how this happened. Hammond, Indiana is right next to Gary, East Chicago, where I was born in Chicago, filled with oil refineries and steel mills. And, you know, far more people decided to go into a trade than ever went to college, let alone went to college, got a graduate degree, spent 30 years at Disney and climbed to the CEO role. So I am the odd man out in terms of unlikeliness of being here.
1: All right. So, and there's a Florida and Disney connection when you were a kid, too. Like, you went there. You loved it. You loved Florida. It was kind of probably painting a picture of what life could be.
2: Well, I had no idea what life was like outside the region. That little crescent outside Chicago and Northwest Indiana is called the region. I had no, until we went to Florida. And we'd go to Fort Lauderdale, for example, and I would see these boats on the waterways. And it was inconceivable that that life existed. And it wet my whistle for ambition. It made me strive and really want to do my best.
1: Well, that ambition paid off, right? You did get to Disney in 1993. You worked at J. Walter Thompson. You have Heinz, U.S. Shoe Corporation, a lot of different companies. 1993, your first job at Disney, director of marketing for the brand, the home video division, to February 2020. I'm going to fast forward because I want to get to that. You are named CEO of Disney. We remember it. The news breaking, kind of shock, unexpected, you know, Bob Iger, the CEO at the time, stepping down had kind of been a little bit of a, not a joke, but we all like,

0: he's going to step down, and then he's not. And like it went back and forth. You got to feel pretty good at that naming. And I know Bob told you back in December of 2019, but then you do an interview with CNBC.
1: Yep.
0: Just walk us through those months, those days or weeks,
1: right?
0: And well, how things went maybe from exuberance to maybe feeling a little bit different.
1: Sure, sure. Obviously, I was thrilled the first day, a little anxious. You know, cameras are rolling and we're sitting there and, you know, I'm paying attention, looking in the right direction where I'm supposed to be answering the questions as they come. And I kind of do a little glance over to the side and I don't see a guy who looked like he was relieved of some of the biggest responsibilities in the world in terms of a job, but somebody...
0: This is our interview that you did with Emily Chang,
1: right,
0: the
1: right
0: two of
1: after.
0: You, which is right after.
1: Right. No, I remember specifically, and you know, there was one point where he said, you know, we work well together or something like that, and then it turned into, well, everybody works well together, and I'm like, ooh, that was kind of a purposeful thing, and then I looked over and I didn't exactly see joy in his eyes, and that was immediately a little bit concerning because I picked up on the body language. But what really told me I had a problem was the New York Times interview that he gave with Ben Smith during the pandemic, where about a month after I got the job and he reasserted himself as CEO. Never mentioned it to me before he did that. To my knowledge, never talked to the board about it, and just did what I call in the book management pronouncement. He has done that. I don't know that anyone else calls it that, but that's what I called it. He had done that throughout our time together, and I knew at that point that, you know, I was going to be playing defense.
2: Were you surprised initially by this? And the reason I ask is because you read a lot in the book about how there's always this, like, you know, back and forth, this, like, parlor game, almost as frequently as, like, who's going to win some Oscar about who's going to succeed Bob Iger.
1: Right.
2: And this had kind of happened in the past, not to the extent where a new CEO had been chosen, but there was this whole anointing of a couple guys, Tom Staggs among them. And then it turned out that he didn't end up retiring. So how could you not have seen it coming, basically?
1: Well, that's a really good question. And to some extent, I probably was naive thinking, well, that can't happen to me. Now, those examples that you gave of Tom and Jay, that was before they were, you know, named CEO. And mine happened obviously after, so the stakes were a little bit bigger. But you're right, there were smoke signs on the horizon. And, you know, everyone wants to think, well, that's not going to happen to me, right? But when that New York Times article came out, I said, oh, no. He really, you know, putting it together with things like the video that you just showed, it's like, oh, no, this is going to be trouble.
0: What was the working relationship like internally between the two of you? And it was an interesting setup because Bob stayed on as executive chair.
1: Yeah.
0: He also was head of creative, correct?
1: Yeah.
0: And you reported to him as a result of that?
1: It was ambiguous, but the best I can get is the board said I reported to them and Bob said I reported to him. So I'll, you know, integrate that and say I reported to both of them, but it was really unclear. I think that probably didn't help the situation in terms of what it was like up until the New York Times article. It just felt odd. After the New York Times article, it felt like as an employee, you had to pick Team Bob I or Team Bob C. And because he did retain some responsibilities operating over creative, it kind of gave him the ability to insert himself in any meeting he wanted to, because they're in Disney, it's a creative company. And I would hear about meetings that would transpire.
0: And he had relationships, right?
1: He had a much better Rolodex than I did, especially, by the way, stuck at home for 18 months, not being able to make those new relationships. I would hear about meetings that were talking about distribution that I wasn't even in. And I was like, what is this? And then I felt like, you know, it was going to be a bigger challenge as time went on.
2: But you not only stayed on for years after that New York Times article came out from Ben Smith, you had a contract extension,
1: correct,
2: during that time as well.
1: I say that the biggest miracle wasn't that I lost my job. It was that it took 3 years for it to happen. And after an extension, 5 months before they let me go.
0: Well, we were talking about this in the newsroom. Like, what were those contract negotiations like? Like, for a board to say yay, and then you're out a few months later.
1: Yeah.
0: It's kind of hard to get our heads around.
1: Yeah, well, it's hard for me to get my head around as well.
2: That was Bob Chapek, former CEO of the Walt Disney Company.
3: Coming up, we're going to continue our conversation with Bob as he talks about his relationship with the other Bob, the CEO that he replaced. We're talking about Bob Iger, longtime CEO at Disney, Bob Iger. Plus, we get Bob Chapek's thoughts on the world of media and entertainment, specifically his former home, what he thinks about it.
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1: Let's get back to our conversation with Bob Chapek, former CEO of the Walt Disney Company. His new book out this past week, Behind the Castle Walls, My 30 Years at the Happiest Place on Earth. He takes us back to a moment where things were maybe not so happy and he realized things were not going well.
2: To be honest with you, the whole thing was odd because, as you had said earlier, it was like a football team going on the drive to score a touchdown and you get stopped on the 5-yard line and I'm retiring. No, I'm not retiring. You know, 20-yard penalty, back it up. I'm retiring. No, I'm not. And just a year earlier when Fox was purchased, he was saying that he's going to stay. You know, he got an extension. He's going to stay. So, you know, the whole thing was honestly so bizarre that I wasn't sure what normal was anymore. And all I was going to take is to take the good news and run with it.
1: Right. When Bob Iger gave the interview and said things or was holding meetings, and I understand it was COVID, it was a weird time for all of us. But at the same time, we found it remarkable how many people were accessible because everybody was home and could take phone calls. Did you guys have any kind of conversations at that time and where you could say, what are you up to?
2: Yeah. Matter of fact, I made my way to Brentwood, to his home, several times to do, you know, social distance walking, you know, where you're,
1: too.
2: 10, 12, you know, yards apart, but you both have masks on and you're talking. We talked about that. In hindsight, though, I don't know that I really ever got into what was going on in his mind during that time period because they were so vanilla. They were so normal. And now knowing that whatever was clicking in his mind wasn't traditional, I don't think he was being totally honest with me about his thoughts.
3: There was a paragraph in the book that left me wanting more, and I'm hoping you can give us a little more into the conversation that you had with Bob Iger here. You said you decided to call him. What followed next was a conversation that shocked me. The call turned contentious and left my head spinning. It wasn't particularly long, but I was left with one major takeaway. He wanted his job back. From day one of my tenure as CEO, Bob had always carried himself with the confidence that he could get his job back anytime he wanted. What happened on that call?
2: Well, what happened was it's one of these attempts for me to try to figure out what the motivation is here. What am I missing? And I believe that Bob believed that he could get his job back, and therefore it really wasn't my place to be a judge as to how appropriate it was that he was running this interference as I'm trying to do my job, because he had the right to do this. Now, you know, what he had agreements to or didn't have agreements to, I have no idea. But he gave me the indication that he believed that he could get his job back anytime he wanted because of the nature of the relationships he had with board members.
1: And speaking of the board, like, who did you have any support or people reaching out to you to say, let me give you an assist on this, or here's what you need to know about Bob Iger, who, to be fair, was at the company a long time, so entrenched and identified with the Walt Disney Company. But I am curious who reached out.
2: I will tell you that I did. I got those calls frequently, and it was from a majority of the board. But it didn't seem like in the end it mattered, because when it all fell apart, it just, like, the bottom just caved out. And I'm thinking to myself, exactly to your question, I just spoke to board member A, B, C, D, E within the last week, and they told me, you know what, it's going to be fine, he's going to be gone soon, don't worry about it. And so how do I go from an extension,
1: right,
2: 5 months earlier, to reinforcing calls for the next 3 or 4 months, to a bad feeling in your gut, like something feels different about this?
1: You always know.
2: The fateful call in November, and it's like, I can't say I didn't see any smoke on the horizon. Matter of fact, I used to say all the time, I feel like this is a death by 1,000 cuts, right? And it's just, when's the final cut?
1: You know, speaking of signs, and I don't know whether this is superficial, but I've worked in enough companies, that corner office that the CEO holds, you didn't get that, did you? Bob's old office.
2: Not initially, no. Not until he left the company and was no longer executive chair. but he wanted to retain that. And to me, again, you know, maybe I'm naive. I don't care about those types of things. It, maybe I should have, though, because it wasn't about the office. It's about what it signaled. And at mm-hmm. the time, you know, good old Bob, he'll be okay with it. It's fine. Yeah. You know, it's fine.
1: We should point out, too, that, you know, Bob Iger has been reached out to in numerous reporting, and often it's referred to the Disney company, who often don't comment on a lot of the issues. And also, I think on the COVID issue, said it had nothing to do it with why Bob mm-hmm. stepped down.
3: You know, on Bob Iger, you said to our colleague Thomas Buckley, if I did have the opportunity to meet face-to-face with him, I would have a few things to say. What are some of those things?
2: Well, you know, I'll leave that for a face-to-face if it ever happens. I highly doubt it will, particularly after this book. I don't think it's going to happen. You know, it's been almost 4 years, and I haven't heard from him since then. As a matter of fact, it's my understanding that he doesn't even use my name around the office in those 4 years. He avoids using my name. So I don't really think, A, it's going to happen, nor B, would anything productive come out of it.
1: So you don't want to talk to him?
2: I'll talk to anybody. I'm a gentleman. I'll talk to anybody at any time. But, yeah. You know, it's not just the lack of contact. It's the fact that I've been erased from the company's history, literally on the company's timeline. You know, my time has been erased from it. They took off the sign that commemorated the fact that I got the board to buy 3 cruise ships with Master Shipbuilders. It's a small thing, but it's all vindictive. Right. Who does that?
1: Well, let me ask you about something in terms of succession. So Bob Iger first chose you to succeed him, then came back after you were let go, fired. Bob Iger chose another successor, the current CEO, Josh D'Amaro. Do you think Bob Iger is capable of planning for a succession? And I wonder if you see Josh's naming a different situation. You know this person.
2: I think Josh is fantastic.
3: And you write about him, but good things about him in this book.
2: Nothing but good things about Josh.
1: You call him a protege.
2: Yeah, well, I did groom him from the time he was a middle manager at Walt Disney World. He was always in my succession list, no matter what job I had. Here's the thing. I think, and this is, again, my opinion, but I think Bob's in a completely different place than he was the first time. You know, he wanted to do something with the NFL, bring a franchise to LA. That didn't pan out. He wanted to go into politics for whatever reason. That didn't pan out. But now he's got a second act, right? He's got the Laker thing. So, you know, maybe the best thing that happened to Josh D'Amaro is that Bob got a piece of the Lakers. You know.
1: Do you talk to Josh?
2: Not really. It was the relationship between myself and people that work for me pretty much ended when Bob came back. You know, it was my understanding that they weren't exactly encouraged to have a relationship with me. Now, certain people have sort of broken that and have continued, and I respect them deeply for taking whatever career risk they did by daring to have any communication with me, even though I work with them for 30 years.
1: Yeah.
2: No relationship with Josh. He did send me an email the day that the announcement came out that I was leaving the company. Subsequent to that, I have not heard from him.
3: You know, it's my understanding that you haven't been to a Disney park since you were fired.
2: True.
3: You dedicate the book to your family, including your grandkids and future grandkids. Are you ever going to take them to a Disney park?
2: Well, they go. I just don't know that I'm at least psychologically in a position where I can go. You know, Disney at its facade is all about, you know, harmony and respect and being the best you can be. And you can probably understand for me, given how I've been erased from the company, how I was pushed out, that it would, and the way they did it, that it would be very difficult for me to go sit on It's a Small World After All and sort of attach that with what I've seen. I respect the company. I respect the brand. I respect the creative content that comes out of that company. It's just that this particular chapter of the company, I don't think reflected well on it or the people that, you know, made the decision.
1: The author's note in your book, you you started off with dear cast members and former cast members. You didn't get to write a goodbye email. So you really lay it out there, and it does feel like a professional goodbye. You talk about the daily mission of creating magical memories. You talk about higher callings and how that was for you. When you look at Disney today, what do you think about the company in terms of its place in the world? And what would you be doing at the company, or what do you think it needs to do?
2: I think its DNA is still fantastic. It's been fantastic since the era of Walt. So I think all the core elements are there. But I think it needs to be not about one person who sort of, you know, acts as a dictator in terms of what happens at the company, and is truly a collaborative environment where the company's not bigger. The company's bigger than one person. No one person's bigger than a company. And I think that's where it went off the rails.
1: Is it about, in terms of the businesses, is it the parks, streaming? What do you think, though, is the growth engine?
2: Well, I think, you know...
1: You know parks intimately. You know a lot of it, actually.
2: Yeah. And I think, you know, the parks has the opportunity, given the way it's being managed now, to, you know, have high, you know, single-digit returns, low double-digit returns, which on a big asset like that is pretty, you know, significant. But what I think the company needs personally, and again, I'm 4 years removed, but I think the company needs a growth engine. I think the reason the stock is really largely unchanged versus when I left is that it's missing a growth engine. You know, too many things are challenged. ESPN's challenged by the cost of content. It's crazy. Great brand, but challenged by the cost of content. The studio product has not exactly been setting the world on fire lately, getting that creative engine going. But, you know, look at what's happened in the broadcast business. You know, network television is challenged. Cord cutting, that's already come and gone now. So it needs a growth engine. And sometimes you need to make a long-term commitment to something for it to be a growth engine and not play the whims of this quarter or this quarter or this quarter. And if you do that, you're never going to find it. And I think if I were to give Josh a suggestion, you know, that would be it.
1: Thank you so much. Thank you. Really appreciate it. We've been looking forward to getting some time with you. Bob Chapek, of course, former Disney CEO, his new book, Behind the Castle Walls, My 30 Years at the Happiest Place on Earth. You've got a new job. I hope you will come back and also talk about that with us.
2: Okay. Well, I've got a lot of things I'm dabbling in.
1: Okay. Well, come dabble and talk about it with us.
2: Thank you.
4: Our thanks to Bob Chapek, former CEO of the Walt Disney Company. His new book, it's out now, Behind the Castle Walls, My 30 Years at the Happiest Place on Earth.
5: 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CEO Peter Stern lays out his vision to get the connected fitness pioneer back on track.
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1: I gotta say, Peloton is a company Tim and I have been covering for a long time. Jason Kelly here at Bloomberg has been very involved. Company founded back in 2012. It was a pandemic darling. We even did a broadcast from the company's homecoming event in New York City. That was back in May of 2019. Speaking with the co-founder.
2: I was
1: Don
2: there too.
1: Fogel. No, you weren't at that.
2: No, I know I wasn't
1: at
2: that.
1: You were there. You were at
2: yeah, yeah, because
1: you weren't here yet.
2: I wasn't here yet, but I was here in spirit.
1: But we both have been, I have a Peloton, like it's just been a company that we've been following. And it's gone through, to be fair, its ups and downs. Stock, we should point out, down nearly 19% year to date, down 97% from its high in January 2021 after being, as I said, what many called a pandemic darling. Folks just buying up Pelotons during the global pandemic.
2: Today, though, following the introduction of three new treadmills, including its most affordable model yet to date, it's marking a deeper push into a segment that it considers crucial to a long-promised turnaround. Guiding the company since January of 2025, Peter Stern is with us. He's president and CEO of Peloton. He joins us here in the Bloomberg Businessweek studio. Welcome.
1: Welcome.
3: Carol and Tim, it's really great to be here, and thank you for your long-standing interest in the company, both in terms of covering it and also as members. It's actually my 10th year anniversary as a member of Peloton,
1: so I've been there
3: for a lot of this too.
2: Well, Peloton, I mean, the word Peloton is a cycling term. I mean, most people know it for the bike. Are you going all in on treadmills? Or are you trying to make running as central to the company as cycling?
3: Yeah, I love that. So our goal is to make Peloton as famous for running as we are for cycling. And so we're introducing the new TreadFlex, which is our most affordable and the first folding treadmill in the history of the company. We're also introducing a whole slew of AI-powered coaching features to help runners, walkers, and hikers. So with these announcements, we're knocking down the biggest barriers to home treadmill adoption, right? Price and space.
1: Mm-hmm.
3: And we're introducing ways to help so many more people get access to this category and also to help them run better, run safer. At the same time, of course, we're completely committed to the cycling market. But we're committed to this goal on treadmills.
1: Hey, Peter, how much has price, when you guys were thinking about what you wanted to do, new product announcements, how much was price really one of the biggest barriers to bringing in new customers?
3: Well, what we know is that we'd like to have a product that covers the broadest array of prices possible so that we've got something for everyone. And so price was a really important part of it. This is the first time that we'll have a treadmill that's just a little over $2,000 in our lineup. And it's a no-compromises product. I mean, it's an absolutely beautiful piece of equipment, and it delivers the full magic formula that we have at Peloton. Our incredible hardware, great AI-powered software that's intuitive to use. Of course, our world-class instructors, there's nobody like them out in the world, and the supportive community that Peloton brings to bear. So you get all of that on that treadmill that's a lot more affordable for people. While we also introduced tremendous innovations on what is now the Tread Vision and the Tread Plus Vision.
2: How would you describe your identity to shareholders right now? Are you a hardware company? Are you a software company? Are you a media company? Are you a services company? Are you an apparel company? What are you?
3: So we're pretty unique. What I would say is we're an integrated experiences company. And so think about the combination of hardware, software, services, community, even in real life experiences. There's a little bit of everybody in us, right? There's Apple company I had some experience working at. Hardware, software, services. We're that. Think about Disney, right? People actually getting on rides and having experiences together. We're a little bit of that. So we're pretty unique, and it's why we feel so great about the business where we are right now.
1: Tell us a little bit more about the higher end, the Tread Plus Vision. $6,700, not inexpensive. What does that mean? And does that kind of reinforce, though, the idea that Peloton is still somewhat of a luxury brand?
3: Well, the fact is, again, now we have something for a much larger number of segments in the marketplace. But Tread Plus is the ultimate training partner for a runner. So it's got this energy returning slat belt that is absolutely the softest deck that you can use to help preserve your knees. If you want to log a lot of miles on a piece of equipment, there's nothing like that slat belt treadmill. And we're introducing some really cool features on this right now. So first of all, we're introducing the something called run analysis. We're delivering form feedback using a computer vision camera. So we're looking at things like your vertical oscillation, your cadence, and we're giving you a score and coaching on how to run better and safer to reduce injuries. We're also introducing on the Tread Plus Vision, for the first time, what we call sled mode. So I don't know if you've been in the gym and you've seen people actually pushing those weighted sleds across.
1: Yeah.
3: Now we have the ability to do 300 pounds of push weight resistance on a Tread Plus. That's a Hyrox modality, and Hyrox is, so many people are really excited about Hyrox these days. Now you can do that inside your home and get a full body workout on a Tread Plus Vision. So upper body, lower body, the whole thing on that piece of equipment.
2: Our thanks to Peter Stern, the president and CEO of Peloton.
4: From connected fitness platforms to digital ecosystems, scaling modern technology requires immense power, in particular data centers, AI. We know that.
2: The AI boom driving unprecedented surge when it comes to electricity demand. With more electricity they use, the more heat these data centers create. As our Bloomberg News reporting illustrates, some of that heat is released as superheated plumes of exhaust, posing new problems for cities.
4: Kyle Stock is senior correspondent for Bloomberg News. He breaks it down.
5: Scientifically, there's a pretty direct relationship between electricity use and heat exhaust. There's it's not a lot of ways to get around that. And that's roughly about 53,000 homes, the heat you would expect from sort of the typical energy use in a house. So we're talking about multitudes more than basically residential development or sort of any kind of urban development. And this is one of those things that's kind of surprising to the industry. It's the science is just coming out on this now, but then when you think of it, it's not really surprising at all. It's sort of like, why don't we notice this sooner?
1: It's, you know, first of all, I highly recommend everybody check this out on the Bloomberg. It's just the graphics are incredible. But you talk about how, Kyle, data centers cool their systems with cold air. They discharge it then often off of rooftop systems. And as a result, heat plumes are created. And I'm just reading from the story. These plumes, these heat plumes, can travel over 300 feet beyond the data center in certain wind conditions. And the point is, you're talking about hotter temperatures, and as a result, nearby areas potentially have to use what? More air conditioning or raise their air conditioning, and it's higher costs.
5: Like I said, the science is new, but they're basically driving around these data centers with monitoring the heat and how it would compare to what's typical, and they're finding up to a third of a mile and a temperature change of 3 to 9 degrees, which is not nothing, especially in some of the really hot urban areas like Phoenix, where these things are. This is kind of the flip side of what Kara was talking about. It's great not to use water to cool these things, but when you don't use water, you have to use air. And when you use air, you get this heat emissions and what they're calling the heat island, which is basically an urban environment is a heat island already because of blacktop, because of roofs, et cetera. But it's sort of exacerbated by these data centers.
2: Anyone who's walked through Manhattan on a hot day in the summer and then gone to an outer borough and felt the temperature difference, you can understand why buildings are sources of heat and certainly sources. In this case, a data center would be. So then, bring us up to speed on how this is now turning into a rallying cry for groups that are opposing data centers. We've talked about, other parts of the data center story and why people are opposed to them. But now it seems like they're paying attention to heat. Why is that?
5: Basically, because the science is starting to catch up to the technology here. There are physicists, urban planners, mechanical engineers, basically just starting to study this effect, which is, it's not surprising, but there's finally some good data on it. And pick any survey you want. Nobody loves a data center. No one especially loves one near their home. So the opposition playbook, this is becoming a powerful tool, especially in places like Phoenix. And then on top of that, there's good economic reasons for these data centers to be in urban areas. They're closer to end users. There's good fiber optic infrastructure. So, it's a fast connection. So a lot of these data centers are in urban areas, and a lot of them are clustered because there's economies of scale and in building them together. So that's where this really compounds, not only just a big data center sucking up a lot of energy, but when there's a lot of them together and they're in an urban area. So literally in the opposition, though, you see these groups are writing playbooks. They're like circulating ways to oppose these things. And they're literal playbooks, like you can download them. And this is getting on their radar, and this is an effective tool.
1: I think what's also interesting that you guys remind us, right, Kyle, that data centers are not new. We've had them for a long time. But using AI chips, as you guys write, that their power use growing exponentially, and so is their thermal footprint. And you guys write and report pretty much all the electricity powering data centers turns into heat. So that's a big difference.
5: Right. And that's even without, in a lot of cases, taking into account the extra heat from the energy load needed to serve these data centers. So you need a new natural gas plant to feed the power to these things. That's a whole nother heat issue. So yeah, it's substantial.
2: One expert you spoke to for this described, and I think this is a great way to describe it, is basically a giant laptop. And anyone who sat with a laptop, you know, on their lap understands the heat that it generates. There's some
1: which
2: incredible...
1: Which always freaks me out, can I just say?
2: We only have 20 seconds left, but can you just describe sort of the tools, the thermal imaging that has been used to gather data in this?
5: Yeah, I mean, the scientists are using real temperature measurements, but we were kind of curious, so we hired a drone pilot with infrared technology to just fly over and around some of these data centers, and you can see it. I mean, the temperature's coming off the exhaust fans in the roof. It's 130 degrees, something like that. It's totally evident.
1: So,
5: and
1: yeah,
5: these developers are trying to do the right thing. They vent the things vertically.
1: Yeah,
5: but it's tough.
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6: 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I'm Tim Stenovic.
4: And I'm Carol Masser. 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

0: Centre at four. Plans to scrap jury trials for some serious crimes in England and Wales have been dropped. The government initially set out the proposals to tackle a backlog of cases, but has now announced only some fraud and financial offences will be heard by just a judge. Magistrates will be given more powers to hand out longer sentences instead. Last month, Justice Secretary Alex Norris hinted there would be changes to those original plans.
1: People have raised really important concerns about this, so the Prime Minister is a new Prime Minister, myself is a new Minister responsible for the justice system. We are looking at that again, and when we bring back the bill in October, that will reflect those things that we've heard.
0: Green Party members will vote later on whether Zionism, the movement supporting a Jewish state in Israel, should be classed as racist. Deputy Leader Muhsin Ali supports the motion, but other senior figures are worried it'll make Jewish people feel unwelcome in the party. North Korea says it test-fired an intermediate-range missile overseen by leader Kim Jong-un. State media says it hit a target 1,000 kilometres away, although South Korea puts the flight distance at more than 700 kilometres. In sport, Warrington missed out on a first Rugby League Super League title with a 23-10 defeat to Wakefield in the grand final. The Wolves were 19-0 down at half-time at Old Trafford. Head coach Sam Burgess says his team were overpowered in the opening period.
2: Physically, the first half we lost. You know, the stats are relatively similar in terms of possession, completions. We're just territory-wise, they beat us physically.
0: England clinched back-to-back wins in the Nations League in style by thrashing Croatia 7-0. Scotland's 2-0 win in North Macedonia was the first under their new manager, Sebastian Pukunuli. And the most expensive Glastonbury tickets in history go on sale this morning. It'll cost you £408 to get in for the weekend. It's the first time the amount has ever passed the £400 mark. That's the latest. I'm Barry Weir.
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5: You will all recall that when the Middle East conflict first started, everyone was sort of thinking, oh, it'll probably not last very long. Well, that's clearly not true. It's lasted and there doesn't seem to be any end to it.
6: Welcome to the Bloomberg Australia podcast. I'm Chris Burke, coming to you from Melbourne. The Reserve Bank has lifted interest rates for the fourth time this year, taking them to 4.6%, their highest level in 15 years. And its message is clear. Rates may need to go even higher. So why is inflation still proving so hard to beat? And what does all this mean for your mortgage, your hip pocket, and the wider economy? To unpack all that, I'm joined again this week by Bloomberg economist James McIntyre. James, welcome back to the podcast.
7: Thank you for having me, Chris.
6: James, a lot of Australians were not happy on Tuesday afternoon when the RBA lifted rates again. So start us off. Why did the central bank feel that it needed to hike?
7: So the RBA has seen through the course of August and September, the early part of September, it's seen what's hitting the Australian economy and what's hitting the global economy. And that is this this renewed resurgence in energy prices, especially diesel prices. That matters for us, and we'll talk about why in a little bit. But for the RBA, they've seen that not only is this oncoming energy shock, it's a new shock, going to be putting more renewed upward pressure on inflation, but it's actually started to drive businesses in particular to have a bit of a shift in their view about whether they can continue to wait and absorb cost increases coming through. So those things, the shock, and also what the RBA is hearing about how firms are going to respond, they've heard enough from both of those to decide that, well, actually, it's time to, instead of being prepared to patiently wait, it's time to step out in front and try and really work a bit harder to get inflation down sooner.
6: Yep. And then we got fresh inflation data on Wednesday, numbers that I'm sure Michelle Bullock would have loved to have seen a couple of days earlier. What did they tell us? And was there anything in there that should still worry the RBA?
7: Well, the inflation data for August came out, and we are still getting used to all of the reforms that the RBA undertook, including moving from a monthly meeting schedule, which used to be the first Tuesday every month, to more staggered meetings through the year. Even if the RBA had the August inflation data, and what that data showed was that the headline CPI was 4% year on year in August, and that was slightly weaker than we'd all been expecting. The consensus is 4.1. I was higher, expecting energy prices to deliver a bit more inflation pain in the month, and the underlying inflation at 3.6 for the trimmed mean, that was holding steady, and the month on month there was actually a little bit softer than we'd all expected. So that's sort of a bit of a good news. It's not as bad as our worst fears on inflation, but even if the RBA had that, it wouldn't have stopped them from hiking rates. And that's because this is the August inflation data, and what we know from where energy prices are that are hitting the economy at the pump, that are and we can look through to the wholesale prices coming out of refineries in Asia to get a bit of an indication of where pump prices are going to be over coming weeks. And we can also then extrapolate that to what freight charges are going to be through the November and December and perhaps into January period for the Australian economy. All of that adds up to a big energy shock coming through. So it would have been nice if the RBA had the inflation data, but it wouldn't have really mattered. They would have still been stepping up to the plate with a rate hike to try and deal with this not only renewed shock, but how it sounds like firms are starting to respond.
6: Yeah, indeed. Michelle Bullock did mention the energy shock repeatedly in her press conference after the rate decision, and she talked about the Middle East crisis quite a bit. But look, we've been fighting inflation for years now. Why is it still proving so hard to beat in Australia?
7: There's been different shocks that have been coming through on the inflation story. That's sort of one side of the story. The other side is what's been going on within the economy. The RBA refers to the capacity pressures within the economy, and sometimes the P word is used around that, productivity, which has been weak. And there's a lot of reasons why that's been weak. One of which is that we've been, for the better part of the last decade, undertaking a big expansion of social services within the economy, and really, some of which was demographics, with an aging population, and some of which was a choice to do a better job in terms of service provision for the disability sector. And all of that has resulted in a big allocation of resources to lower productive sectors of the economy, instead of whilst those higher productivity sectors of the economy, manufacturing, professional and business services, and the like, they've continued to have good productivity growth, but just the structural change in the economy has damped that. So we come in, we have an environment a situation within the economy where our productive potential is less as a result of a bunch of choices that we've made. It's a little bit slower going on the growth front, and then we've had the shocks come through. First was the shock in 2022-23 from Russia's invasion of Ukraine, and what we did was, in order to prevent that shock proliferating, there was the government subsidies for electricity prices. Energy prices or fuel prices did rise in that period, and then they came back down, but then the energy price, the electricity subsidies, they were unwound later, which meant that we got some of the inflation coming through later. So we've had these rolling shocks, and then the timing of these shocks based on different government cost of living measures to buffer us. And this time around, we had that in the first part of the year through April, May, and June, but through July and August, the fuel rebates that the government put in place to try and buffer the fuel price shock from the Iran war, those were wound down partially in July and fully gone in August, meaning that consumers have been feeling the full brunt of everything that's been going on in global energy prices. And what we're going to see going forward is more of that challenge hitting the economy. So that's sort of some of where we've been, how we've gotten to here. But what's more important for the RBA is where we're going. And

0: The fact that how firms respond to a one-off shock versus repeated and ongoing and enduring shocks. And it has reached the point where the RBA is now articulating a concern about firms continuing to push on prices.
1: Yeah, indeed. There was that sentence in Tuesday's statement that really jumped out at me anyway. The RBA said its liaison showed that businesses were facing cost pressures and either raising prices or looking to do so. First, do you just want to tell us what the RBA means by liaison? And more importantly, what is it hearing from businesses that has it worried?
0: Yeah. So what the RBA takes its own pulse of the economy. So you'd expect a central bank bringing in lots and lots of information, and different central banks do this in different ways. Famously for the US Federal Reserve, there's the Beige Book, and that is a survey through all of their regional Federal Reserves, pulling comments from businesses to get on the ground insights about what's happening within the economy and different pressures that are being faced. In the Australian perspective, the RBA has a number of staff that go and conduct more than 100 meetings each month with different firms across the economy and pull a lot of data in that they use in addition to all of the official data and other sources around the economy in order to enrich that view around the economy. So that's what the RBA does around its business liaison program. And you'd expect that they would be doing that as a central bank. It's great that they are. And what it does show them from time to time is the RBA does wheel out what liaison is telling them. And liaison is telling them right now that those ongoing shocks to input prices across the economy, that firms have been bearing them for some time, but there's only so much that they can bear. And we are now approaching the point where firms are starting to say that we're going to have to raise our prices maintain our margins because we can no longer continue to absorb these cost pressures. And so that is, the RBA seeing that, and then seeing the energy price or the fuel price surge continuing and extending, and knowing that consumers are going to be feeling that with petrol, it's not just diesel. That's really a kind of a whites of the eyes kind of sighting of emerging inflation pressures in the economy, and that's what the RBA has started telling us about through the course of August and September, and in a few communications by officials and speeches and appearances and interviews, and what they ultimately acted on at the September board meeting and Bullock continue to impart on us in the press conference there.
1: Just looking at the impact on the wider economy, if the RBA does need to take more heat out of the economy to get inflation down by lifting interest rates, does that inevitably mean unemployment has to rise?
0: It could, and it will, and it does, and the RBA projects it too. And so what we've got here is that the RBA is telling us in economist euphemisms that the unemployment rate does need to rise higher to lift from here to provide more spare capacity in the labour market. We did have a speech by one of the board members, and so this new nine-member monetary policy board that the RBA has, the external board members are expected to get out there and communicate their views on monetary policy. And we did hear over the course of the last month, couple of weeks, a speech by Ian Ross, one of the Monetary Policy Board members, who's talking about the wage price spiral in Australia and how that we don't have the situation within the labour market where we have big pressure on wages pushing up and being a very large inflation pressure and story for the economy. We're looking at a situation where the limited labour market pressure and wage pressure that we have is going to be even more limited as we try and make sure that cost pressures through the economy on the wages side aren't adding to the other energy and input cost pressures that firms are feeling on the other side of the economy.
1: If you found today's conversation insightful, be sure to follow the Bloomberg Australia podcast wherever you listen. And for more on Australia's economy, including the latest analysis from James McIntyre, head over to bloomberg.com. This episode was recorded on the traditional lands of the Wurundjeri

0: Gadigal Peoples. It was produced by Paul Allen and edited by Rebecca Jones. I'm Chris Burke, and we'll see you next week.
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1: I'm Stephen Carroll, and this is Here's Why, where we take one news story and explain it in just a few minutes with our experts here at Bloomberg.
3: China has entered this new export phase, things like EVs, solar products, batteries.
4: Massive competitive pressure in China and also from China.
5: Beijing actually has extensive leverage across the entire global supply chain.
6: The German automotive sector is so highly dependent on China.
7: And their whole goal is to come in the United States, be the cheapest car out there.
8: Because they have been taking such a flood of imports from China, they are seeing their own industries really under pressure with the Chinese exports.
1: China has been the world's factory for decades. For much of that time, other countries have benefited from a flood of cheap Chinese goods, while their companies were able to sell into a growing Chinese market. But that calculation has changed. Chinese companies are now becoming big players in high-value sectors, from electric cars to semiconductors. That puts them in competition with homegrown industries in Europe and the United States. But pushing back against China isn't straightforward. Here's why China's export juggernaut is flattening rivals. Bloomberg's senior reporter James Maker spent many years covering China's economy and is now reporting on the other side of the equation from Australia. And he joins us now. James, how did China build such a major manufacturing advantage?
9: The Chinese industrialization story, I guess, really starts in the late 70s when Deng Xiaoping becomes the leader of China, and the country embarked on an industrialization campaign to both undo the ravages of the Cultural Revolution and also to increase incomes to benefit the country. And they started with heavy industry, but really realized really quickly that that was actually at a dead end. And so they switched really quickly to light industry. So they started making things like clothes, shoes, simple toys, T-shirts, and that kind of stuff. And then, you know, through the 80s and through the 90s, they sort of moved up the value chain. So they went to making slightly more transformed, and just making cloth, but making clothing out of that and more complicated clothing, or they're making furniture. And so you see them through the 80s and 90s, they're increasingly competing with, you know, manufacturers of chairs and tables and shoes in America and Europe. And then in 2001, they joined the WTO, and that sort of supercharges their exports. And not only do Chinese companies start exporting a lot more because their tariffs fall down, but then American and European and, you know, Japanese companies as well, which already had been investing in China somewhat, pump massive amounts of money into the Chinese economy to build up their capacity to build and make in China. And one of the things that the Chinese government did very cleverly was they made sure that Chinese companies could learn from those investments. So it wasn't just an American company coming in and saying, we're going to build here, but we're going to keep all of the IP ourselves. We're going to keep control of all the manufacturing processes. Those foreign companies had to make a joint venture with a Chinese company, and that allowed their Chinese partners to learn how to make things, to learn how to manage companies, to learn how to manage those industrial processes. And so you see Chinese companies becoming better and better at making cars, at making computers, at making Apple phones, at making everything, you know, high-speed rail. And so through that process of foreign investment and domestic investment, government targeting specific industries for support, plus the really, really smart and innovative and incredibly capitalistic-driven Chinese people themselves, all of that combined together to create these industrial powerhouses across China in any number of different industries. And so what we're seeing now is, you know, what you saw in the 90s, say, for furniture or shoes, American shoe manufacturing, Australian shoe manufacturing, all moved to China. Because they were cheaper, they were faster, you know, it was easier just to buy shoes from China. And now they have moved up the value chain to the really expensive, the really complicated products.
1: And how has China managed to maintain its cost advantage through all of this?
9: I mean, it's an excellent question, because the initial thinking was that as Chinese workers got better paid, the cost advantage of China would fall away. And a lot of those less complex industries like shoes would move elsewhere, which is what had happened in other countries. You know, you saw in the 1960s and the 1970s, Japan, South Korea, Taiwan moving up the value chain. And as their workers get paid more, those cheaper goods, that production moves elsewhere. And a lot of the time in East Asia, it moved from South Korea to China because South Korean workers were getting paid way more than Chinese workers in the 1980s. The thing that's happened in China, which is really different, is that that hasn't really happened. So you're seeing now a China which is making tin cans or buckets or really, really simple products. And they're also making semiconductors. and they're not shifting much of that, or a lot of that production is not really shifting overseas. So there was an expectation in places like Bangladesh or Cambodia that they would get the benefits of the flow on from Chinese industrialization, because they could take over the t-shirts or the socks or the shoes. And there is some of that, but it hasn't been as big of a flood as you saw when all of that production moved from America to East Asia and from East Asia to China. And so there's many factors in that. One is just size. You know, there are many companies. I mean, China is so big, you know, 1.4 billion people. The ability of, you know, the numbers of companies that continue to work in those industries, it really means that you don't have to shift a lot of that production overseas. Whereas in other countries, you know, they had fewer workers. And so if you have a choice between high paid labor and low paid labor, you move to the higher paid labor. Another thing is that, you know, local governments and the central government in China as well don't want to see a lot of those industries move overseas because they provide jobs. So when those jobs shift from America or Australia, that created unemployment in places like Melbourne or in the Rust Belt in America, where their jobs moved overseas and there was, you know, unemployment, dislocation, those kind of issues. Chinese governments don't want to see that, so they're very adept at trying to keep companies at home. One way they do that is just coercion. If you move your production factory overseas, maybe you get more inspections than the other factories you have in China. You know, there's subsidies. You can get cheap land from the government. You can get cheap investment from Chinese state banks. And every province and every town has its own state bank. So the you know, local government or the central government or the provincial government can direct investment to favored industries. You know, the governments want tax revenue. So if companies move away, local governments lose tax revenue. So there's an incentive there for people to try and keep production in China as much as possible.
1: There are risks, given China's economic heft, that if you start to erect these barriers now, there could be retaliation.
9: I mean, there's always a risk of retaliation, but you know, the European Export Market for China, for example, is worth way more to Chinese companies than the China market is for European companies. The size of European imports and also the size of the European market is the weapon in this fight. And there might be retaliation. Obviously, the Chinese use rare earths as a retaliatory measure against the US, and a lot of other companies around the world were caught up in that. But that was a very drastic step, and it caused a massive amount of backlash. The question that I guess European nations, for example, have to ask themselves is, does our retaliatory measure, does our trade barrier on car parts or on whatever it is that going to reach the level that where China is going to use this rare earth weapon, for example, against us? You know, you look at what happened in Australia, between Australia and China, and between 2020 and 2022. Australia said a bunch of stuff. Australia did a bunch of things that the Chinese didn't like. Eventually, the Chinese reacted to that by imposing tariffs on Australian goods, blocking shipments of Australian coal, doing a bunch of other stuff. And the Australian economy did well despite that. You know, the retaliatory effect. Wine sellers in Australia were negatively affected because wine sales were already going down globally, and then suddenly the China market was blocked to them. So, you know, specific industry was damaged by that, but the broad economy saw really no effect of that.
1: Okay, our senior reporter, James Mager, thank you very much. For more explanations like this from our team of 3,000 journalists and analysts around the world, go to bloomberg.com/explainers. I'm Stephen Carroll. This is Here's Why. I'll be back next week with more. Thanks for listening.
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2: Nigerian billionaire Alhaji Aliko Dangote has finally launched his much-anticipated IPO, offering retail investors the chance to buy shares in his refinery business. It's Africa's largest ever IPO and could raise as much as $2 billion. Dangote says the share sale is about democratizing the continent's largest industrial asset.
3: The IPO that we're doing is actually to bring in democracy into capital markets in Africa, is to have Africans to be able to participate in this prosperity.
2: And many Nigerians and Africans more broadly cannot wait to get involved. Demand for shares was so high that many Nigerian investment apps found themselves overwhelmed. With a minimum investment of just $4, the firm hopes ordinary Africans will make up much of the 10 million retail investors targeted by the offer. And it's led to Nigerians joking on social media that after buying shares, they've become Dangote's business partners.
4: Dango, this is my girlfriend. She wants to build a supermarket. So as a shareholder in your company, I think you should quickly send your boys to load in 1,000 bags of cement.
5: Hello, my fellow Dangotes. As a holder of the Dangote Petroleum Refinery IPO, I am bringing you a report on one of our cars that I saw on the road. Omo, this one is dirty, Sha. Let's check and see if the driver is sleeping.
6: Can I sack people? Can I stroll into Dangote and say, I don't want this line. What is my power?
7: Yeah, this is one of your top investors, Investor Sabenos. Please, I called to get a report. What's going on in the refinery now, please? Everything is going well. Please, where is Dangote? Please, your eyes on him.
2: Even Aliko Dangote saw the funny side of it.
3: We are now looking for all these massive number of people to now become our partners. You must have seen that they've been calling me now for a board meeting.
2: On this week's Next Africa podcast, we'll look at why so many people are excited by Africa's largest ever IPO and hear from one analyst who's not yet convinced. I'm Jennifer Zapasadja, and this is the Next Africa podcast, bringing you one story each week from the continent, driving the future of global growth with the context only Bloomberg can provide. And sitting alongside me for this special episode is our deputy managing editor, Neil Munshi. Neil, thanks so much for joining us and for coming on this week. It's been talked about for weeks, but it really seems like this IPO has been gaining quite a bit of steam over the past 2 weeks or so since we did actually see Dangote and his team at the Nigeria Stock Exchange. Maybe you could put this into perspective for us, though, about just how seminal of a moment really this IPO is and how or whether it compares to anything else we've seen on the continent prior to this moment. How are you viewing this, Neil?
8: Yeah, so thanks for having me, Jen. It's a series of superlatives, right? Dangote is the richest man in Africa. He built the biggest single train refinery in the world in Lagos, this refinery that costs 19, 20 million bucks. That was a huge bet that he placed on a highly dysfunctional oil sector in Nigeria that he could somehow figure out a way to make money off it. Now he's taking that bet to the public markets with this giant IPO that's the biggest, you know, in Africa, to see if investors buy that he can make it work. And based on all the hype surrounding it and his sort of press tour accompanying it, it seems that a lot of folks are.
2: Yeah, it really has been a lot of hype, but the market loves superlatives. And especially when you think about the ones that you were just pointing out there, Neil, why don't we go to Lagos? Because we have Bloomberg's Yinka Ibukun, who's based there in Lagos, been following the story just as closely, maybe more closely than we are because she's on the ground. Yinka, what's the excitement like? What's the sentiment like from people who you're speaking to in Lagos and across Nigeria about where we're at right now and what we're hearing from Dangote?
9: So there's a lot of buzz about this IPO, not least because it really targets retail investors. So that means that it's mostly for individuals, more so than institutional investors. And specifically, Dangote is looking to get market women to buy into this IPO, teachers, students, really regular people to buy into it. So the entry price is about $4. That's for 10 shares of the IPO. So that makes it quite interesting because it's deliberately a low entry point to get as many people involved as possible. And so the IPO opened on September 14th and is running until October 13th. And it's definitely a lot of money that's gone into advertising to basically reach all these people all over the country. The focus is on Nigeria, but then the next push is to get people from outside Nigeria, within the continent and in the diaspora, to buy into the IPO. So the buzz is really visible. You cannot ignore the IPO. It's on your phone. When you open your banking apps, you're being advertised to subscribe to the IPO. There's huge billboards. You have Dangote tankers plastered with the poster of the IPO, and you can even scan a QR code while you're in traffic to subscribe. So it's everywhere. And the big question is if it will reach its target at the end of the offer.
8: Yinka, we were talking the other day, and you were talking about like Uber drivers are talking about it. Like, man on the street, it's very much like a thing, and including relatives, people abroad, Nigerians abroad, that kind of thing. Can you talk a little bit more about that?
9: Yeah, so everybody's talking about it. Like, I've gotten requests like, how do you subscribe? And I have to be careful as a journalist because I'm just giving like the bare public information, obviously. But everybody's trying to buy, like, at least is curious about it, I think. At the very least, people are curious about it and weighing it. And yes, it's a really big range of people. It's not just the traditional investors in the stock exchange. The IPO is looking to grow to have 10 million shareholders, which is huge. On the Nigerian stock exchange currently, there's only about 6 million accounts and less than half of them are active. So you're looking at least 3 times more subscribers active on the stock exchange as a result of this IPO. So yes, it's a very ambitious, in line with most of what Dangote does and in line with what you were saying earlier about superlatives.
2: I wonder if, is this about the man at the helm of this? And you and I, Yinka, were speaking to obviously the next generation of the Dangote group, and still, so much of the focus of the group is Elaji Aliko Dangote. What is the viewpoint of him? How much is he the one that's driving what's happening right now? And really the hype and the excitement, I guess, is what I'd say.
9: Dangote is a household name. He's really an African superstar, not just in Nigeria, but beyond Nigeria. He mingles with literal music stars like Davido, and there's been clips of him with Burna Boy, but he's also friends with Bill Gates and Mo Ibrahim, the UK Sudanese billionaire as well. And so he's just a well-known name outside and within Nigeria. But within Nigeria, he's very visible. His businesses are very visible. So literally the bus stop outside my house is called Dangote Bus Stop. I went to my hometown, literally 7 hours away from here, and there were so many points to buy Dangote cement. So the company and the name, his name, is very visible in Nigerians' everyday life. So for him to now put his weight behind this, obviously it's his company, but he's also very visibly campaigning for the IPO. He's been more visible in the last year than in the whole of my life. And for many people, they would feel the same way in Nigeria. So he's made himself very prominent. He's actually quite a private person, but he's made himself very visible to push this IPO. And frankly, I think it's working. People are interested in what he's doing. They want to buy into the company. And because it's retail investors, you're also seeing a group of people that may not be seasoned investors, so they may not be asking the financial questions that probably need to be asked before doing any sort of stock investment, but are just basically like really running on vibes at some point. But institutional investors are also saying that the fundamentals are good. Obviously, the business has benefited from the war on Iran and the restrictions to fuel supply, which has made the refinery even more relevant for many markets in Nigeria and abroad. So it's interesting. There's a hype. There's also a business that has had a very good few years of operations. And now it's waiting to see how many people actually go all the way to buy into the company.
2: And like Yinka just said, it's not just Nigerians. Investors across Africa are keen to get involved. In several other countries on the continent, they're finding ways to invest in the IPO through nominee arrangements offered by Nigerian firms. They're already signing up investors in Rwanda, Ethiopia, and the Ivory Coast. Here's what Winnie Koech, head of wealth and investment at Stanbic Bank Kenya, told us about how Kenyan investors were anticipating this IPO.
10: So I believe the inclusion that has been done by the Nairobi Securities Exchange is exciting, to the extent that today you can fractionalize a large investment like a Dangote IPO to a smaller trader, which is a possibility in Kenya today, is more exciting for me, more than even the larger investors. The fact that anybody can participate is very, very crucial, and I can see the market being excited.
2: You're listening to the Next Africa podcast, where we bring you one story each week from the continent, driving the future of global growth with the context only Bloomberg can provide. I'm Jennifer Zabasadja. 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

0: I'm Merin Dumsett-Webb, and you are listening to a portion of this week's Merin Talks Money podcast on Bloomberg Radio. This week, I'm speaking with Daniel Susskind, an economist and one of the leading thinkers on how technology and artificial intelligence are changing our world of work. Daniel is a professor at Gresham College and King's College London, and a researcher at Oxford University and the Stanford Digital Economy Lab. He has spent the last 15 years studying technology and work, and his previous books include A World Without Work and Growth, A Reckoning. Now, regular listeners to Merin Talks Money will know that I often ask our guests, what should our children be studying? What kind of work will survive the rise of AI? And how should young people prepare for what is coming? And how can we help them prepare for what is coming? Well, well done, Daniel. He has written a whole book about exactly that. Not because we asked him to, but just because I guess it's interesting. It's called What Should My Children Do? How to Flourish in an Age of AI. It asks what the next generation should learn, which skills will matter, and how much we can prepare for a future we can't predict. Daniel, welcome to Merin Talks Money.
1: Thank you so much for having me.
0: Right, we are very lucky because we have got the perfect hook for our conversation, which is that the PISA education numbers came out this morning, and I'm sure that you've looked at them as well. And we are talking, by the way, on the 8th of September. They came out this morning and they were really depressing. They showed a global decline pretty much across the board in maths and reading. They were even down from what we saw in 2022. And when we saw depressing numbers for reading and mathematical skills around the world in 2022, we went, nah, COVID, it'll get better. It'll be fine. But it isn't. It hasn't got better. It's got worse. And I know that, you know, all generations look at the one below them and go, well, they're useless. It's getting worse. And normally it isn't. But these numbers suggest that there is something going on.
1: I think that's right. I think that's right. I mean, the numbers appear actually early on in the book, but only up to 2022 because it's global data and it takes the OECD a good few years to gather it together. It's the many people have pointed to the particularly sort of precipitous fall in literacy, but it's also numeracy as well. I mean, I think it's a disaster in itself, but it's a particular disaster for thinking about how we prepare the next generation for the age of artificial intelligence. And I think there's two reasons why. One is, and this is a theme that runs through the book, and you alluded it to it in the in your opening comments there, which is that it is incredibly difficult, not impossible, to predict the future. You know, the way in which we have traditionally, I think, thought about preparing the next generation for the future of work is to try and think as cleverly and as deeply as we can about what's going to happen in the future and what jobs will have to be done, and then reason back and say, well, look, these are the sort of future-proof skills that we need to teach the next generation. I just think that's too difficult to do. We just can't predict with confidence, particularly in this extraordinarily uncertain world, exactly what more advanced skills, perhaps it's creativity, perhaps it's judgment, perhaps it's problem solving, are really going to be in demand. But I think what we do know is that whatever those advanced skills turn out to be, they are going to rely in some way on people having those basics in place. Now, those basics are basics not simply in the sense that literacy and numeracy are the most fundamental skills, but they're also basic in the sense that they're the building blocks, they're the foundations for everything else. And so I think, you know, that is one reason that I think it's particularly worrying, that that whatever skills do turn out to be valuable, they are going to rely on these basics.
0: Would you blame technology for this decline in literacy and mathematical ability? Would you look at that and say, well, this is social media, this is children not paying attention, or is it something's gone wrong in teaching? And we know there's always fads, aren't there, in the way that children are taught, and there's different ways that children are taught. And if you drill down into the numbers that we've seen globally, there's something quite interesting has happened to England, where mathematical and literary skills have remained fairly static, and there's been no devotion to any particular type of educational fad in England. It's sort of stuck to basic old-fashioned ways of teaching, give or take. And so England now finds that it's moved from number 20-25 in the world in most things up into being in the top 10 in almost every educational skill. Whereas at the same time, we've seen devolved areas of the UK where maybe there's been something more faddish going on, Scotland, Wales, where we've seen declines. So it suggests that could be part of it globally, a different way of teaching. But another part of it seems fairly obvious to adults anyway, that it is social media related.
1: I think there's two really interesting things here. One is Yeah, I think technology does play a role. You know, I don't think it's a coincidence that this decline in literacy and numeracy begins in 2009. 2009 is the year that young people's lives start to become saturated with smartphones and social media, and you know, the sort of distracted and attention's fragmented. And you know, in the book, I am, you know, very critical of social media. I have lots of worries about social media. I think many of the ideas that are gaining traction for restricting children's access to social media, things like no smartphones before 14, no social media before 16, phone-free schools, lots of play. I think all of these are terrific things. But I think there is something really important, though, to remember, which is that social media is not the same thing as artificial intelligence. And one of the worries that I have is that legitimate concerns about social media are being bundled into, you know, conservatism and fears about artificial intelligence. So sensible restrictions on social media are leading to knee-jerk bans and things like ChatGPT. And I think that's a mistake, because whereas I think social media does disempower and distract us, artificial intelligence, if used in the right way, has the potential to make our lives go vastly better. That's part of what the book is. It's a big part of what the book is about. There's another way to put this, which is that I think at the moment we have trapped ourselves in a debate about what the right amount of screen time is. Do we want more screen time or do we want less screen time? And we're sort of collectively searching for the sort of Goldilocks level of screen time, not too much, not too little, just right. And my view is that actually that's the wrong debate. What we should really be debating is what is actually on these screens? How are we using this technology? And if we are using it right and using it to prepare the next generation for this world that they're about to enter, then I think that's a really, really good thing.
0: One of the reasons I think that people may be confused or are concerned about the connection between AI and social media is because of course, AI has invaded social media.
1: Yeah, sure.
0: So, you know, kids are now seeing AI slop all over the place, which I think keeps them moving through reels faster and faster and faster and through larger chunks of time than they might have pre-AI. So there's a connection there. You can see where
1: absolutely
0: the danger signals are for parents and for teachers.
1: Clearly, the distinction isn't a sharp one, but I think it's sharp enough to say there is something materially different from using AI as a personal tutor to browsing on TikTok. One of the big worries that I explore in the book is around technological distraction. It's not a new worry. Almost continually, as new technologies have arrived, people have worried that they were going to distract us.
0: From the day of the first printing press. Books are dangerous for people. Books are dangerous. And then the radio was dangerous. And then the television was dangerous, right?
1: Yeah.
0: And social media was dangerous.
1: That's right. And, you know, I went back in time and looked at different technologies. So even the introduction of the stamp, for instance, the penny stamp, which made postage something that was far more affordable and no longer just something for the kind of, you know, aristocratic class in Britain to enjoy each other, you know, what was fascinating was a worry that people were going to be distracted by all this tittle tattle in the letters that they received. You might receive up to 12 deliveries of post a day, and people were, you know, terrified that, you know, there was just going to be too much gossip and too much sort of idle, you know, reflection in all of these letters. And exactly right. It continues up to today. But the serious point is that I think there is one part of the book is arguing that we need to have an AI curriculum. And we need to be spending, I mean, just to give you a flavor of quite how ambitious I think we need to be. I think we need to be spending about a third of our time in education, teaching people how to use these technologies critically. But part of that is also teaching them about distraction. I think it's one of the great challenges with these technologies. And one of the things that I think some people might find surprising is that the paying attention or not being distracted, the more we learn about it is that it is a skill that can be learned. The other thing is, of course, that these technology companies have done an extraordinarily effective job of leveraging the body of work that we have been building up over the last few decades into distraction, habit forming, and so on, and sort of turned it against us with these technologies. And so I think part of it is also about educating the next generation on the nature of distraction and how these technologies are, you know, catching their attention and not letting it go.
0: The other thing, when we're talking about teaching AI and how to use AI, when we go back to the basics you were talking about earlier of critical thinking, it would seem to me that that is one of the most important skills that we need as long as we're dealing with AI in the form of LLMs as opposed to anything else, because LLMs, as we know, are very error-prone, or hallucinations, we call them. So it is very, very frequent, and particularly the longer you go on with your prompts and your tokens, the more likely you are to have hallucinations and errors come through. So if we are encouraging people to use LLMs to help them study, we also need to be sure that we give them the tools that they need to understand how and where these errors will creep in and how best to recognize them. That seems to me to be a huge part of AI learning.
1: I think that's exactly right. And, you know, that again, you know, that is a big difference with the calculator, which is that you don't worry the calculator is going to run out of steam and make a mistake in the fourth decimal place. You know that, you know, what you get if you put the question in correctly is the correct answer. That's not the case with AI. And so we have to be teaching people to make critical use of these technologies. And again, this isn't just, you know, the book is called What Should My Children Do? But it's far more than that. It's a book about how we prepare everyone to flourish in this new technological world. There are kind of playful and interesting and imaginative ways that we can teach that sort of thing.
0: We've spent quite a long time talking about what education should look like,
1: yes.
0: What we would like, or you would like the future to look like, back to basics,
1: yes.
0: Test both, include AI education, etc. But
1: yeah.
0: It's not there yet.
1: No.
0: That's not what we've got now. So if you are a young person today, let's say you're coming up to choosing A-levels,
1: yes.
0: For example, what do you choose? That you say we can't predict the future. I absolutely agree with you. We have no idea what's coming next. And it's very hard to tell what very specific skills
1: yes.
0: will be useful. It's hard to say, well, this is future proofed and this isn't. You know, everyone keeps telling young people to go out and learn a skill, be a plumber, be an electrician, be
1: yes.
0: a baker, whatever. But we don't even know that realistically. So if you were sitting there, you're 15 and a half, 16,
1: sure.
0: you're looking at your A-levels, you've got to choose three subjects. Well, what are they going to be?
1: Yeah. So I think this question, what are they going to be, is really interesting. And I mean, there's so much advice I would want to, you know, to give. And but what,
0: give it.
1: I think one of the biggest pieces would be, I think, you know, the way in which we prepare people for work is to say, you know, what job do you want to do? And then to say, you know, because you want to do that job, these are the skills and capabilities you need. And I think actually that approach is going to lead to disappointment. So what I write about in the book is that actually you've got to ask the question, not what job do I want to do, but what problem am I interested in spending my life solving? You know, if you go into law because you want to be the sort of lawyer you saw on Suits, or you go into medicine because you want to be the sort of doctor you saw on House, you're going to be bitterly disappointed, because what those jobs look like are going to change dramatically in the coming years. But if you go into these worlds because you're interested in, say, you know, improving access to justice or solving legal problems, so you go into medicine because you're interested in solving medical problems, and you're far more agnostic about what that job might look like, then I think the future is a very exciting one, because these problems aren't going away. It's just the way in which we solve those problems are going to look very, very different. And I think in part this is, you know, I've not been surprised seeing the kind of angry protests from young, particularly in the US, kind of graduating students who have finished spending a huge amount of money and a huge amount of time and a huge amount of effort preparing to be a particular type of, you know, have a particular job. And then some tech boss stands up and says, no, that world's going to disappear because of AI. And I think part of the problem is that this idea of a job is just an unhelpful way of kind of anchoring your expectations about what your future is going to look like. I think we should be encouraging people, young people, to be far more focused on what sort of problems are they interested in solving. And I caught a glimpse of this. This isn't a new observation, but it's one that I think has become more important in the last few years. I mean, one of the things that made me think that this was going to become increasingly important was a paper written in 2017 by a team at Stanford. And it was a paper that was announcing the development of a system which, if you gave it a photo of a freckle, it would tell you as accurately as leading dermatologists whether or not that freckle was cancerous. You know, today AI-enabled diagnostics is pretty widespread, but back then, 10 years ago, this was a pretty dramatic, you know, announcement, and it caused a stir. But what was particularly interesting about it was the final co-author on the paper, who was a man called Sebastian Thrun, who some listeners might No, he is not, in fact, a medical doctor, but he's the guy who developed the first driverless car. So here is a guy who knows absolutely nothing about medicine at all, and yet he's able to use these systems to solve a problem that would have required an extraordinarily, you know, talented dermatologist, you know, decades of experience and training and expense and insight. And he was able to design a system that could solve this problem. And it's, yeah, there is a sense in which these technologies just don't have a lot of respect for the traditional boundaries that we have drawn between different subjects and different disciplines and different occupations and different jobs. And I think we need to be frank with people about that and just say, look, you have to focus on the problems you're interested in solving and be open to the job that you have and the skills that you're required to learn as time passes, just looking very different from the sorts of things that you required in the 20th century.
0: Let's go back to A-levels. Does that mean that when you look at A-levels, you are particularly focused, again, on anything that teaches you critical thinking as opposed to rote learning? So any critical thinking, and maybe even linguistics, because, you know, your relationship with your agents is a linguistic one, right? Going back to effective prompting, that kind of subject?
1: I think it's a balance of two things. I think partly it's, you know, back to basics. Are these subjects helping you, you know, refine and improve those basics, which I think are so important? But there's also something just more mercenary, which is, you know, what is going to prepare me best for the particular either subjects I want to do at university or if you're not thinking of university, you know, for other paths, there's a more sort of transactional approach to A-levels as well that you just have to confront.
0: Yeah. I had someone on the podcast the other day and we were talking about, you know, what should you learn? What should you think about? And we were talking about quantum computing. And he said that what we should all be doing is learning philosophy, spending a lot of time reading and learning about philosophy because the existential crisis that is going to come to us all when quantum computing is really a go, combine that with the problems that AI will solve and our minds will be so blown we're going to need philosophy to fall back on.
1: Yes. So I'd go back to critical thinking, which in a sense is sort of philosophy applied, which is, you know, philosophy is critical thinking applied to the kind of the biggest questions. But I mean, the reason I wrote this book, you know, what should my children do, was because I've spent the last 10 or 15 years, as you said, writing about the impact of technology on work, and often from the, you know, those kind of bigger macro questions. You know, what does it mean for work? What does it mean for growth? What should the state do? And what I have found time and again as I travel around talking to very different groups of people, very different places, is that people come and say, look, that's all very interesting about this sort of coming, you know, quantum, you know, apocalypse, but I've got three kids at home. What on earth should they do? And so what I'm really trying to do is just bring some of these ideas back down to earth and say what all of us, parents, individuals, teachers, policymakers, politicians can do if we're thinking about preparing the next generation.
0: What about us? What about me? Mm. I mean, we're all so obsessed with the kids, right? Yeah. The next generation, them.
1: Yes.
0: What about me?
1: So I'm glad you said
0: that. What do the adults do to prepare ourselves?
1: Right. Because one of the chapters in the book is don't forget the adults.
0: I know. I read it.
1: Yeah. Because I think it's so important. Because these challenges aren't simply for the next generation. They're for this generation too. And just to come back to a word we used at the start, uncertainty, there is a huge amount of uncertainty about the future, about exactly what jobs are going to have to be done, what skills are going to be most important. I think this uncertainty is perhaps the defining feature of the age of artificial intelligence. But the best response any of us really have to uncertainty is flexibility, you know, a capacity and, you know, a willingness to retrain and reskill, particularly later in life, with the same intensity and seriousness that people engage in education at the start of their life. And I just don't think we're anywhere near that yet. So really the call in that part of the book is really saying we just need to take adult education far more seriously. We need to sort out the quantity of money that we're spending, both individuals, both states, you know, companies, in helping people retrain and reskill.
0: What should I go and do a course in?
1: You know, one of the...
0: philosophy aside.
1: One of the things that I find particularly interesting and exciting is the how. Yeah. If you were to step into a time machine and go back 100 years and walk into a classroom or a lecture theater, it looks remarkably similar to how it does today, despite the existence of lots of technological alternatives. But I think a turning point has now come after the sort of disappointment of education technology over the last few years, where, you know, the technology just hasn't been there. But I think it is now able to do something quite interesting.
0: 2 points on that. One, worrying implications for employment globally if everyone can become their own horologist as their own accountant or lawyer.
1: We haven't and yet second, seen if I can fix the watch. So let's
0: got
1: check in. Yeah.
0: Second, I would like to voice the thoughts of every single listener and viewer, which is he's never going to finish that job with three kids under 10 in the house.
1: Yeah. Yeah. So we're making
0: it. Never going to happen. Thanks for listening to this portion of the Merin Talks Money podcast on Bloomberg Radio. You can find all the latest episodes of Merin Talks Money on Apple, Spotify, and anywhere else you get your podcasts. I'm Merin Somerset Webb, and this is Bloomberg.
2: From the Sky News Centre at 5, Andy Burnham scrapped a plan to cut back on jury trials. Former Justice Secretary David Lammy wanted them limited to the most serious crimes and offences carrying more than 3 years in prison to reduce a backlog. Now, it'll only change for fraud and financial cases. Families where one parent earns more than £100,000 a year have been promised access to 30 hours of free childcare a week if the Conservatives regain power. Party leader Kemi Badenoch says the threshold currently puts mums and dads off working. She'll be speaking to members later at the party's conference, which starts today in Birmingham.
3: We are going the right way. Lots of new people are joining. We have new policies. We have new plans. And I think that people will see that we have gone on a journey. We're not the party that the public said no to in 2024.
2: Labour insists the government has put more focus and investment on early years than previous ones. The White House is reported to have set up a new task force to look at the risks and opportunities from artificial intelligence. The Wall Street Journal says it'll recommend what role the US government should play in overseeing the technology, with a report due within 4 months. A murder investigation has been launched after a 40-year-old man was shot dead in West London. Officers were called to East Acton just before 8 o'clock on Friday night after members of the public reported hearing gunshots. In sport, Wakefield are Rugby League Super League champions for the first time following a 23-10 victory over Warrington in the grand final at Old Trafford. Trinity head coach Darrell Powell says his players put in an incredible display.
4: I just thought we really looked troubled. I thought we were superb today. That's a big performance from an unbelievable group of blokes.
2: England made it back-to-back wins in the Nations League by hammering Croatia 7-0. Scotland have their first victory under Sebastian Pokuniglu after getting past North Macedonia 2-0. And Max Verstappen has claimed Red Bull's first pole position of the F1 season. That's the latest. I'm Barry Weir.
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1: I'm Barry Ritholtz. You're listening to Masters in Business on Bloomberg Radio. My extra special guest this week is Omar Aguilar. He is president, CEO, and chief investment officer of Schwab Asset Management. They run over $1 trillion across 100 different ETFs, mutual funds, and separately managed account strategies. He also runs the Schwab Center for Financial Research, sits on the firm's executive council. He joined Schwab in 2011, specializing in equities and multi-asset strategy. Schwab's total assets are over $13 trillion, and its asset-weighted expense ratio of 8 basis points is amongst the lowest in the fund industry. Omar Aguilar, welcome to Bloomberg.
2: It's a pleasure to be here with you, Barry.
1: It's a pleasure to have you. So I want to get into your career and some of your conversations about what's going on in the market today and what's happening at Schwab. But you have such a fascinating background. I have to start there. Bachelor's in actuarial science, then a master's in applied statistics from the Institute of Technology in Mexico City. Then you come to the U.S. and at Duke, you're a Fulbright scholar where you get both a master's in statistics and a PhD in decision sciences. Am I getting that right? It sounds like you were planning for a career in academia.
2: It is true. And actually, I did in my last year in my PhD program, I did apply for a couple of academic jobs before I was lucky enough to basically get back to Wall Street as an analyst.
1: Yes. Yeah, so your first gig is your was it at Merrill Lynch? Was
2: Bankers Trust.
1: Bankers Trust and then Merrill Lynch. You have this deep quant research background. What did you do when you were first starting at Bankers Trust and then Merrill Lynch?
2: Well, you know, if you recall from what the degree that you mentioned, you know, my dissertation and the work that I did was in how to use statistical models. Now they're called data science. Back mm-hmm. then it was statistics. In terms of how use those models for making decisions. Mm-hmm. The whole process of decision under uncertainty was the whole, you know, research that I did. And we apply that, you know, in particular to areas like currencies, you know, equity, asset allocation. And I was hired at Bankers Trust to develop those models. So, you know, I call that the, you know, before any AI or anything else, they were just quantitative models that were able to help people being faster to understand how people make decisions.
1: And ING, now better known as Voya, that was $20 billion across 15 strategies, including active, index, enhanced index, pensions, variable annuities, and mutual funds. Once you stand that up and get that to a reasonable side, was Lehman before that or after that?
2: That was before. That was before. You know, we were able to build a lot of these things at Lehman Brothers. We got-

0: for. We were able to build a lot of these things at Lehman Brothers. It goes back a lot of what my philosophy is you have to be in a place where you can marry distribution with manufacturing. That's what we believe asset management success relies on. ING had a very good distribution, and our idea was to build these more institutional type scalable businesses using quantitative tools and technology to be able to deliver that to different folks. And again, unfortunately, we were in the middle of a global financial crisis in 2008 that basically put a stop to every activity across, New York and Wall Street and everything else.
1: Right.
0: And that gave me the opportunity to go back to my academic roots and start working at Financial Engines with a lot of Stanford academics, headed by Bill Sharpe.
1: To say nothing, right, of the Nobel laureate at Bill Sharpe. I just want to clarify one thing. At Lehman Brothers, the quant research you were doing, was that for alternative investment management or for public equities?
0: It was dedicated to both the building asset allocation models for the private bank, and it was the first time that we were able to build a set of strategies that included alternative investments. So we had private equity, private real estate, fund of hedge funds, and that was, the whole concept of what we wanted to do for wealthy clients back then.
1: And then at Financial Engines, it's $40 billion in defined contribution plan sponsors. I'm fascinated by Bill Sharpe's work. I was fortunate enough to interview him about 10 years ago. How did his thinking influence your approach to portfolio management and retirement planning?
0: Well, going back to this concept of behavioral economics, Bill and the economics of Stanford have been at the forefront of merging this concept of how do we create markets and invest in markets that are not necessarily efficient in the short run, but in the long run, they are. Sort of Bill has always been in this idea of capital efficiency in the long run. It's better to do the buy and hold and stay put at a low cost as opposed to try to go in a market. The whole concept of market timing and avoid market timing was sort of the premise of everything. And that fits very, very good for 401k, for retirement assets, for pensions, where strategic asset allocation is what really drives your long-term results. So that was at the core of what we did at Financial Engines, and it's still at the core of the philosophy that we have at Schwab.
1: So I recall one of the most fascinating things of many really interesting things Sharpe had said was the question of the annual 4% drawdown in retirement as the thorniest problem in all of finance. I've read that you've said 4% for many people doesn't make any sense. Do you want to address that?
0: Yeah, well, we did a lot of research, and the needs for income is not a static number, and it's not necessarily something where you can rely specifically about one thing. And what we have become is, the 4% rule became just like a number that somebody picked out of the hat and said 4% works as long as you can generate those. And a lot of that had to do because if you think about it, depending on the level of interest rates, you can actually, 4% may be, it is right now, probably less than the risk-free rate. Mm-hmm. So there's no reason why you have to stay with 4%. So it is really a dynamic process that depends on the needs of the moment, inflation numbers, real growth, and the level of rates that may affect, what is the drawdown that you need to survive.
1: To say nothing of when 4% was picked, the longevity projections were so much less than they are today. If you're 68 and relatively healthy, you got a good shot at another 15, 20, 25 years of living on that pile of capital. That wasn't true 30 plus years ago.
0: Absolutely, Barry. And a lot of the challenges that we face, and this is something that we work at Financial Engines, is getting into the habit of early saving. Because, in the generation for Gen X and any of these generations, there is no pensions that were like back in the day.
1: Right.
0: So people rely on 401k. So the ability for people to use that savings and the matching of the companies is critical for them to get to a point where they can and retire. Unfortunately, during all the research, we realized that the majority of Americans don't have enough to retire for this precisely what you said. It's more than 25 years of, liabilities that they will have ahead. And with 4% drawdowns, they will run out of money very quickly before they can actually get there, especially when you have inflation impacting.

0: So I'm curious, how does your education in decision science shape the way you think about the big issues like markets, risk, and investor behavior?
1: Yeah, well, I have always been passionate about, providing tools and services to investors to help them enhance their financial lives. That's at the core of Schwab Values. That's at the core of what we do in asset management. And a big part of that, Barry, includes the fact that, we want to provide information to clients so that they can make better decisions on their process. So again, the whole idea of trying not to time the market, try to look at your long-term investments, try to stay calm, when things are, all that goes back to the core of their behavior because we're all humans. All of us, have evolved over time with two parts of our brains. One that is the amygdala, which is the more private, primitive, version of us that allows us to react and, go flight to safety whenever we see a problem and allows us to just, be emotional about things. And then the other part, which is the part of the front of the brain that allows to be rational and allows us to use data to make decisions. So for us, being able to provide the context for clients that are more emotional with the information they need to adapt to their investment strategy so that they don't panic when the market goes down, or they don't have and give them a process that is quantitative in nature so that they can stay the course, is very important. On the other hand, we have other clients that are more analytical in nature. They think they can outsmart the market. They think they know the answers. And we give them information and data so that they can inform and update their own beliefs so that they can have better decisions. So arming clients with the tools and products and solutions to make them and help them make better decisions is the core of what we do.
0: A little bit of thinking fast and slow. Bill Bernstein, neurologist, had said, you mentioned the amygdala, our whole limbic system is what underlies fight or flight. If we don't get that under control, we will die poor. And it really is quite fascinating. In actual usage, when you're in the real world, when you're advising clients and investors about their various behavioral foibles and errors, how do you get them to stay on the straight and narrow? What tools does Schwab use to prevent investors from shooting themselves in the foot?
1: Well, two things we do is, first, we do a lot of education through our Center for Financial Research. We also provide a lot of training to our wealth advisors and our financial consultants. So it's precisely the tools that you mentioned at the beginning. We call it, this very cute name, Biagnostics, which is supposed to diagnose your biases in a way. That's, our marketing team was smart enough to put it together. So it is a diagnosis team for your biases. And the reality is that all of us have biases, one way or another. So the tools that allow financial consultants to get to know their clients better, we have data that basically says that the more information we get from the client or their biases allow us to build longer relationships with them. At the core of what we do, we simplify it by say, well, we have to balance their needs with their wants. There's a lot of clients, they tell you what they want. And you, as a financial professional, you know what they need. And we need to put them together. If you think about in the world of AI, the need is basically what the computer is going to tell you. The computer is going to tell you, this is the right allocation, this is what you need to do. But the want is what the client, wants to have. And merging those two is the critical part to maintain and have a sustainable long-term investment strategy.
0: Really, really interesting. Coming up, we continue our conversation with Omar Aguilar, President, CEO, and CIO of Schwab Asset Management, talking about how he helped build the asset management group to over $1 trillion in client assets. I'm Barry Ritholtz. 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
1: I'm Barry Ritholtz. You're listening to Masters in Business on Bloomberg Radio. My extra special guest today is Omar Aguilar. He is CEO, CIO, and president of Schwab Asset Management, helping to run over $1 trillion of Schwab's $13 trillion in client assets. So let's talk a little bit about your time at Schwab. You joined Schwab, it's 15 years already, to run equities and multi-asset strategies. Back in 2011, after the financial crisis, the fund business was a fraction of its current size. What was the mandate when you first joined? Was it simply, hey, build this up, or was it a little more comprehensive than that?
2: It was more comprehensive. The belief and the reason why I joined Schwab was that we had a project that was to use technology, use systematic strategies to create and use scale. And scaling the business of this was to try to provide with different set of tools for the clients to be able to grow their wealth. And that was at the time, you know, right at the, after the financial crisis, there was a significant amount of apprehension in the market of what was going to happen because the experience that people had, you know, was bad. So there was a lot of behavioral, you know, aspects and biases of risk aversion that happened during that time. You know, so what we ended up doing philosophically was saying, all right, we'll start with the foundations of how the asset management business is going to grow and run for the future. It has to be transparent. You know, clients define transparency as being a key part. A big value of Schwab is making it accessible. So all the solutions and all the products and services had to be something that was available for the retail clients. And it has to be also at low cost. Those three components were key components of what we have. We said we don't want to have a super store where every single product is going to be available in our shelves. What we're going to manufacture is something that we call it core for every client. So we build a set of ETFs, a set of beta exposures, and a set of smart beta exposures that allow clients to define their core portfolio and say that core of your strategy should have the most transparency, the most liquidity, and the lower possible cost and an accessible route for you. So we built a franchise of Schwab ETFs, and today we're still there, the fifth largest ETF manufacturer in the world, which is sort of a big part of the trademark of, you know, the wave of, you know, the asset management that I was part of at the beginning. At the same time, we say, what are the other components that will be important for clients going forward? You know, income will be a critical part. You know, we know baby boomers are in the process of retiring. Gen X will come right behind them. And in that sense, you know, our clients, particularly the clients at Schwab, will require income solutions. So we build dividend strategies. We build, you know, liquidity-based money market funds that were targeted. You know, at the time, the interest rates were zero or negative. So there was really nothing there, but we knew at some point, like it is now, you know, the yields were going to go up and income was going to be able to generate. And it took us probably 10 years before we were comfortable, you know, issuing more bonds, but that was part of the plan. And at the same time, we say, okay, well, we also need to start building technology to offer this, not just in ETFs and mutual funds, but also in managed accounts, so that then we use technology to start bringing these customizations as part of that future generation. So that vision is what got us to what it is today, now $1.9 trillion in assets.
1: $1.9 trillion. I've been saying over a trillion. It's really almost $2 trillion. That's interesting. So you're there for a full decade before you take on the CEO job in 2022. But unusually, you kept the CIO title. They're such different jobs. How do you split your time? How do you wear both hats? Does that help being able to see it from both an investment perspective and a business perspective?
2: It has been the best job I've ever had, Barry. And a lot of that is because, you know, the experience I have as an investor and as a researcher, which is the core of my, you know, skills and the scores of my experiences on research, you know, allows me to understand the investment and allows me to understand the risk we're taking anytime that we create a new product or we create a new solution. And at the same time, allows me to learn a lot about our clients and our business. I've been fortunate enough to have good mentors like Rick Wooster, which is our current CEO, which can combine the ability to run investment management companies with a business setting that allows us to just run it efficiently. And that, to me, has been a great learning and has been a great thing for me.
1: So you mentioned the word efficiency, and I discussed earlier you have one of the lowest fee rates for mutual funds and ETFs at 8 basis points. How does that efficiency and scale operate? How do you take advantage of the fact that Schwab is $13-14 trillion? It's a behemoth. It's one of the biggest asset managers and custodians in the world. How do you take advantage of that economy of scale?
2: Well, I'll tell you the core of this, and then I'll give you one specific anecdote of one of our products we're very proud of. But you know, at the core of what we offer at Schwab has always been that we want clients to have alternatives, to have options to pick. So we never go to any of our clients to try to tell them that they have to buy the proprietary products that is run by my group. We basically give them third-party options, and just, you know, not too far in the past, we basically remove all commissions across all products altogether.
1: Yeah, that was less than 10 years ago.
2: That was less than 10 years ago. So clients can actually go and buy and sell, you know, products from our competitors in asset management as long as they want. And we have the mandate to basically offer everything that we have. Because our philosophy, Barry, is that if we create high quality products at a lower cost with high transparency, with accessibility, our clients will stay with us and will build trust because we're offering options for people to take on some other things. And that has given us the opportunity to grow the business and grow the market share in our own platform, but also off platform. Not only we serve good clients of Schwab, but also clients outside of Schwab, we basically get access to our products. Example is our ETFs. You know, we roughly get 35% of net new assets in our ETFs that come from outside of Schwab, which is just the core of the quality of the products that have the accessibility, that has the efficiency and the scale that allow us to create that product. You know, the product that I said as an anecdote is our dividend product. Our dividend product basically started, you know, back in, you know, when I joined in 2011, and 15 years later it became the largest dividend ETF in the world.
1: Wow.
2: And that's over $100 billion. Now.
1: Wow.
2: And that's, you know, and then at the end, it's among the lowest costs, but it's not the lowest cost. And it's also not the one with the highest yield, which is the reason why we created this, is to have a high quality, you know, set of dividend payers that basically build that structure, 100 names. And that alone, because of the high quality investments and the results that it has created, the consistency basically attracted more clients to it.
1: Yeah, the very high yield amongst dividends typically means the price has recently come way down, which is why the yield is high. And typically that means that dividend is about to get cut. I didn't realize that product was over $100 billion. But it raises a really interesting point. You sit at a fairly unique perch. You're at the crossroads of three major shifts in asset management over the past few decades: the rise of quantitative investing, the move, at least in part, from active to indexing, and the role of behavioral science to improve investor decision making and outcomes. And you're right in the middle of all three of those. Tell us a little bit about how those major vectors have changed how all of us invest.
2: Yeah, well, I think a lot of things have continued to evolve in certain way because of just capital markets efficiency. It goes back to Bill Sharpe's world and theories. And then also, you know, the availability of information that clients have today that didn't have when I started my days at Bankers Trust. You know, the availability of information that you get today is instant, and the response they have and the different anomalies that exist. So what we have observed, and a lot of the core pieces of what you mentioned, you know, because of the rise of technology, the use of technology, you can actually create more efficient processes. Now, we're now in the next wave because AI is going to even improve that even further. And what we're doing doing instead is like, we have seen the trend that goes from active into passive. We have seen the trend where people prefer lower cost beta solution. And then we also see the rise of alternative investments. And we also see the rise of AI as part of the process. So one of the initiatives that we have now is, how do we incorporate AI to help clients, you know, use that information and those tools to make better decisions? So go back to decision processes, go back to base TRM, is how do we blend the information that the clients is going to put into AI? It's almost like the prompt that you put into all these agents. And then how do you blend that so that then the answer that you get is the mixture of what we believe is the right answer for the client based on our research and what the client is looking for?
1: I'm curious about your view generally of alts. Give us your perspective from Schwab about alternatives.
2: Yes. Well, we're pretty constructive on alternatives. You know, we just completed the acquisition of Forge Global just a few months back. Our belief is that, you know, for certain clients, mostly mass affluent, you know, wealthy clients, you know, there is a sleeve that requires that additional level of diversification and potentially opportunities. I think the biggest misconception, even with the work that we have seen and all the headlines we have seen on private credit, is that it has not ever been a credit issue. It has been always a misconception of liquidity. And I think that liquidity education is critical, especially as the market goes down towards the mass affluent and potentially even lower to retail, which is a question mark. But that is the big component of how do you establish, you know, if you think about the high yield market, public market, you can actually see it. It's transparent. You can see what it is. There is more delinquencies and there is more credit events there than it is in the private market. So in private credit, you know, when you actually look at what the size of that market is and what the size of the potential credit issues is, very minimal or lower than in some cases the high yield market is at the worst possible time. So, but the problem is that the understanding that when you go into private assets and alternatives, there is a liquidity premium that you're taking advantage. That means that your money is not going to be available the next day. That consolidation is what really brings the headlines, because a lot of the challenges that, you know, we have seen in some of the funds that are available is because people are requesting their money and they're not getting the full money back.
1: Coming up, we continue our conversation with Omar Aguilar, CEO and CIO of Schwab Asset Management, talking about the current state of markets today. I'm Barry Ritholtz. 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
1: I'm Barry Ritholtz. You're listening to Masters in Business on Bloomberg Radio. My extra special guest today is Omar Aguilar. He's CEO and CIO at Schwab Asset Management, running nearly $2 trillion of Schwab's over $13 trillion in client assets. So let's talk a little bit about the state of the world and what's going on in the markets. So let's jump right into artificial intelligence. From Schwab's perspective, how do you see AI changing things within the wealth management business, be it portfolio construction, financial planning, communication, education, even the economics of individualized advice?
2: Well, it's making its way very quickly, and it's the adoption is something where we all in this business started to just get on it. The way that we describe it is, you know, this is like the third wave of AI in our society. It started with the hyperscalers. It started with that piece of big investments, give capital expenditures going into hyperscalers. It moved to infrastructures, you know, with data centers and semiconductors in there. And now we're going to that adoption phase that includes, you know, a lot of sectors, including financials, including healthcare. In our case for Schwab, you know, we're doing this in many ways. On one is efficiency. Making AI tools efficient for all our employees so that they can actually make their time to do something else. For client service, we continue to support our clients. We have been over time at Schwab always committed to pick up the phone as fast as we can and give them the service that they provide. And many of these things will basically get the benefit of an AI. We continue to work on analytics, AI analytics that will allow our clients to be able to access their accounts and look at the reports and look at the impact of the markets into their accounts using, you know, some of their tools. And for research, you know, we are now in the process where all the research that comes to our Center for Financial Research is now being packaged. So we have what we call the research assistant that allows clients and financial consultants to get access to, okay, what happened in 2022? What happened in 2023? What we thought, you know, when the Fed make decisions, what was the situation we had? And then being able to have that information available very quickly to understand what it is. So AI in the adoption phase is clearly something that we're embracing and we're investing. And I know, you know, all our peers are doing that too.
1: So in 2024, there was a quote of yours: investors can expect 15% to 20% asset growth annually for 7 years. That turned out to be true in 24, we were about 25%, and 25, we were about 25%. So it looks like, barring any problems this year, you're going to go 3 for 7. What was that number based on? That's a pretty healthy return above what we've seen over the past 15 years, which has been a great bull market.
2: Well, you know, our research starts always with the macro picture on where we see the economic cycle. And at the time, you know, we knew that we were in that sort of early to mid cycle that usually goes into an expansion. We were surprised, obviously, that the expansion continued. Mm-hmm. I think we never expected that it was going to continue as far as it has been so far. And a lot of that is, and I would probably say I was the first one. You know, if you look at any report that we produce, and most people produce back in 23, nobody mentioned AI. But if you look at the macro picture, even going that in that expansion where you have, you know, healthy economy growing, you know, the nominal growth expectations for this year is still, you know, close to 6%, which is impressive. When you look at labor market, that is stable. When you look at, you know, the monetary policy and the fiscal stimulus that go into the economy, that allows us to extend that. And business investments, you know, the credit market is healthy. Everything part of that that allows you to create that tailwind, you know, it was working in the right place, especially because relative to the rest of the world, the U.S. look incredibly attractive.
1: Let's talk a little bit about yield, which is directly related to inflation and the Fed rate. Your earlier this year, the House view was now was not the moment to reach for duration. Since you mentioned that, we've seen the 10-year, you know, move up substantially. At what point do you lock in that longer duration and higher yield? Is it 6%? Is it 7%? When does it become too attractive to not lock it in.
2: Right. Yes, it's true. Well, it turned out that, you know, was very clear that there were two things that we didn't want to pursue further, which is credit spreads were too tight. There was no reason for us to try to go too deep into credit. And the second is duration was too volatile and too risky. And that has worked, you know, well so far this year. Now, when you started to get to like the 10-year being at 4.8, close to 5%, that to us is starting to just become a little bit more attractive than what it was before, mostly because then now you see the balancing of upside and downside. Mm-hmm. And actually you see like, well, where does the yields go from here?
1: What do you think investors are not thinking about or talking about today, but perhaps they should be? What topics could be assets, geography, policy, data? What's getting overlooked, but really shouldn't?
2: The main area where clients get distracted the most is, you know, they get concerned about geopolitical risk. They get concerned about, you know, inflationary pictures, and they have the right to do that. But a lot of the benefit of long-term investing, it's something that gets overlooked all the time. And again, a lot of that is because of the recency bias that exists today and the availability of information. So this concept of, you know, setting up your goals, setting up your investment strategy, setting up your strategic asset allocation and follow that path is something that, believe it or not, gets overlooked all the time.
1: All right, so let's jump to our favorite questions that we ask all our guests, starting with, tell us about your mentors who helped shape your career.
2: The person that, you know, brought me to Bankers Trust was, you know, clearly an innovator that actually took a lot of faith. And he was able to see, you know, in a PhD student that was doing Bayesian statistics and modeling, you know, the ability for that. And I learned a lot from him.
1: And that was from who?
2: That was at Bankers Trust. And his name is Phil Green.
1: Phil Green.
2: And Phil basically, you know, put together this vision where he wanted to create this, you know, concept. He bought into the idea of vision. And that helps me in just understanding, you know, how these evolves over time. I have also, you know, my advisor from, you know, Duke, you know, his name is Mike West. You know, he, you know, has, you know, obviously deep academic background, clearly a lot of technical, but he's also a business owner. He also understands the practical application of all these techniques, which I believe, Barry, that, you know, combination of deep quantitative tools, you know, with reality and making that merge is something that we need more. There's a lot of great technicians. There's a lot of great people, a lot of really smart people, but having that idea to be able to solve, it's actually critical. And I would probably say, you know, the model that we get from Chuck on the values that he has put together.
1: Chuck Schwab
2: at Schwab of getting access to clients, provide clients with the right solutions, being transparent, being accessed and thinking through client eyes. That has been a big mantra for my, you know, Schwab has been the longest job I have ever had. And it's been great.
1: Let's talk about books. What are you reading currently? What are some of your favorites?
2: Well, I love the books of, you know, Sapiens was one of my favorites. Mm-hmm. Just reread it again. You know, Think Fast and Slow was another great of my favorites. I like to read a lot about, you know, these components. I read the Hail Mary book. That was actually pretty
1: Project
2: fun. Hail Mary. So those are great. And those are great, you know, components that I like to always think about the concept of how you apply those two things that I can do for my work.
1: What about streaming? Were you watching or listening to anything interesting these days?
2: I started watching this show called Silo.
1: And Apple TV.
2: On Apple TV. And that's
1: You're a sci-fi fan.
2: It has a lot of pieces that I think it was great. I did watch the Ted Lasso for a while. Mm-hmm. And that was also good, especially the first season was particularly
1: fabulous,
2: good.
1: Yeah.
2: You know, it's quite, and then there was this other show called the 100, which actually it was very good because again,
1: 100.
2: It was sci-fi. Yes. Mm-hmm. And we had many episodes and seasons, but what it was great because it was again, a sci-fi, very similar to Silo, but, the whole plot was about the humankind was, you know, in this nuclear war. Mm-hmm. And therefore they selected 100 people to just put them on space and they had to survive, you know, there, until the Earth was, you know, safe again. again to just come back. Mm-hmm. Once that happens, then, you know, there was a lot of changes. There was a lot of things for survival. There's a lot of leadership lessons on how to, you know, deal with that and how to deal with adversity that I thought was fascinating.
1: What sort of advice would you give to a recent college grad interested in a career in either quantitative analytics or wealth management?
2: Yeah, number one is getting your exercise and trying to get up to speed on all the methods that, you know, we can use. And in this day and age, you know, understanding, getting a CFA, getting some project where basic, you know, theory about investing, you know, comes into play. Second, which is very important, you know, soft skills. That's something you don't get taught in school. But the ability to have the soft skills to be able to talk and explain, to be able to say, all right, this is the things that you can do, and this is how you can structure it, that to me becomes like a big part of the assets. That combination of being able to be good technically, but being able to explain things becomes incredibly valuable.
1: And our final question, what do you know about the world of investing and behavioral decision making and quantitative research today might have been useful 30 or so years ago when you were first getting started?
2: I would probably say that, you know, the underestimating the effect of how fast, you know, the market was going to move. Was there? I mean, I think there was a wrong idea that you can be faster than the market, mm-hmm. and that people can really get ahead of many things by just trying to capture information faster. I think that information advantage that people claim to have, you know, when after all these years in the investment, you know, it's very hard to actually capitalize.
1: Really, really fascinating. Omar, thank you for being so generous with your time. We have been speaking with Omar Aguilar. He's CEO and CIO at Schwab Asset Management. If you enjoy this conversation, well, check out any of the 662 we've done over the past 12 years. You can find those at iTunes, Spotify, YouTube, Bloomberg, wherever you get your favorite podcasts. I would be remiss if I didn't thank the crack team that helps put these conversations together each week. Anna Luca and Elizabeth Cedrin are my producers. Sam Danziger is my video producer. Sean Russo is my researcher. I'm Barry Ritholtz. You've been listening to Masters in Business on Bloomberg Radio.

0: week and our global look at the top stories in the coming week from our Daybreak anchors all around the world. Just ahead on the program, we'll discuss mortgage rates in the U.S. and also the outlook for the housing market moving forward. I'm John Tucker in New York.
1: I'm Tiwa Adebayo in London, where we're asking just how political this year's Nobel Prize presentations could get.
2: I'm Doug Krisner, looking at how Chinese consumers may spend during the Golden Week holiday.
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0: Hi, everybody. I'm John Tucker. Let's start today's program with U.S. mortgage rates. The mortgage rates climbing for a sixth straight week to an almost three-year high. The contract rate on a 30-year fix rising to 7.3%. That's the highest since November of 2023. For more, we're joined by Erica Edelberg, Bloomberg Intelligence Chief Mortgage-Backed Securities Strategist. That's quite a title. What is the state of housing? More importantly, how mortgages are dictating what's happening in the housing market right now?
4: Hi. Thanks for asking me to join today. Mortgage rates are definitely getting to that point where they've become unaffordable for a pretty wide swath of Americans right now. And also refinancings have gone completely out of the money. A lot of people who may have bought mortgages, bought homes in the past few years hoping to refinance are pretty out of luck right now. But it's interesting you mentioned the ARM rate, because actually we are seeing an increasing number of borrowers, up to 10% of FHA borrowers, up to like 12% overall, go into adjustable rate mortgages as an alternative.
0: But that's not exactly a bargain either, and you open yourself up to all sorts of risks should rates go even higher.
4: Yeah, I mean, the one thing that makes these types of ARMs a little bit different than the ones we had, let's say, before the financial crisis, is you do have a pretty strong fixed rate period of about 5 years. For most of these, or even longer for some of the conventional ones. And you have
0: now, how long does a person typically stay in their house?
4: I think the average time is typically about 7 years, but that's okay. Going out right now with all these people locked into low-rate mortgages that they took out during the pandemic. So I wouldn't expect that.
0: 3.2% over here. They're going to bury me in my basement.
4: Yeah, we're expecting that to kind of continue, because not only did people buy homes during that period, a lot of people did, but a lot of people refinanced into those low rates. So that's kind of extending the tenure in homes. And actually, as long as we're mentioning that, some of these people who, maybe taking out loans, more recently for the hybrids, may have, if they took out the 3-1 variety, may already be coming due to a reset rate. But as I said, most borrowers do have to qualify, especially in the conventional space, like Fannie, Freddie, and banks, at a higher rate, assuming at least one reset upwards. Whether or not they can is another question, but that was where they qualified, as opposed to back before the financial crisis, when these were much shorter reset ARMs and you didn't necessarily have to qualify assuming that rates would go up.
0: If you follow this market, you have to be something of an economist. We had data, the unemployment data, the jobs data that we got on Friday, that indicated it was a little weaker than expected, so that tells us the Fed

0: respect to interest rates may not have to hike as much as some thought. And that's going to impact the market.
1: Yeah, well, one of the reasons, you know, just taking a step back, one of the reasons that rates have gone up, of course, is because, especially since the start of the Iran war, inflation's been a big concern for global economists, especially U.S. economists and the Federal Reserve. So they did implement their first hike this year since 2023, when at the beginning of the year, actually, they were expected to cut rates. Because it was assumed that inflation was trending towards their desired target. So as a result, with hikes now being priced into the market, that in turn, even though they don't directly control interest rates for mortgages, that did pressure rates higher. So the fact that the non-farm payrolls came in a little bit weaker than expected could at least give them room to pause, which could provide some breathing room for the Fed and some breathing room for homeowners for against further rate hikes.
0: Is a home out of reach for a lot of Americans right now?
1: I mean, by my estimate, and you know, there's all sorts of ways to estimate this, but if you just look at something like the National Association of Realtors Affordability Index, which compares median incomes to the qualifying income to buy the median-priced home, that says that more than 50% of Americans can't afford a home. But, you know, builders are helping with that a little bit for new construction by offering...
0: They're building less expensive homes?
1: They're building smaller homes.
0: Okay.
1: And they are also...
0: Like a lawnmower shed? I mean, you know.
1: Well, actually, I was looking at the square footage, and like we're actually just there's been a trend in the U.S. culture just buying bigger and bigger homes. Everybody thinks they need 4 bedrooms, 5 bathrooms. So I think that, you know, they're downscaling that maybe to a more reasonable expectation because the price per square foot hasn't really fallen, but the price of new homes has fallen, or at least the new homes that people are buying. So that tells you that they're just buying smaller square footage, and they're also offering these things called rate buy downs, although it does cut into their profit margins, where they offer to pay points up front so that some borrowers can have a slightly lower mortgage rate.
0: Thanks to Erica Edelberg, Bloomberg Intelligence Chief Mortgage-Backed Securities Strategist. Right now, let's take a look at some of the stocks making news in the week ahead. I'm John Tucker, along with Christine Aquino, the Bloomberg Managing Editor for Markets Live. Good to see you. Thanks for stopping by. So next week, we get Constellation Brands, Pepsi, and Delta Airlines, among others. Let's start with Constellation Brands, the people behind, among other things, Corona Beer. I was doing a back of the envelope calculation, how much beer that I've had to drink over the years.
2: Tell me.
0: It's a lot.
2: That's your back of the envelope.
0: Apparently, like with younger folks today, this is kind of an outlier, but I'm a kind of an outlier. They're drinking less. What in God's name is wrong with them?
2: Apparently, that's the trend now. And that is the big challenge for a company like Constellation Brands, right? I mean, just generally, right? Our Bloomberg Intelligence analysts taking a look at the beer market, which is over $100 billion. And they're looking at this and seeing just a decline in this market generally because, you know, we have, as you mentioned, John, just the younger generation not drinking anymore and not drinking as much, and they're preferring hemp-derived beverages like THC beverages over alcohol. And then there's, of course, the GLP-1 usage trend as well. And all of this combined really just creates a very challenging market for anyone in the beer business. And that's what Constellation Brands is going to be going up against in terms of their earnings.
0: This stock, the ticker symbol STZ, they've been on the longest losing streak since, 1986?
2: Yeah.
0: It's not like it's a buy-the-dip story either at this point.
2: No, I mean, I think a lot of analysts in the space really looking at more structural changes when it comes to the customer base and their habits and how that's going to impact a lot of the companies in this space. And also because there's a crowding out effect, right? There's a lot of them within that space competing for market share. And traditionally with older generations, they've done all right. But just the changes that we're seeing now all coming together with decreased alcohol consumption, increased GLP usage, all these things combining to really make it a tough environment for Constellation Brands and all of its other peers.
0: Next up, PepsiCo. Now, if people aren't drinking beer, are they chomping down Fritos and that stuff? Apparently not. I think a lot of the same issues

0: apply to PepsiCo.
1: Absolutely. A lot of the same issues, and that's why we've seen for PepsiCo specifically a couple of downgrades of late. JP Morgan downgrading the company to neutral from overweight, and that's exactly what they're concerned about, right? Just the food and beverage segments underperforming, particularly in North America. And they've also cited salty snacks in particular has been lackluster, probably tied to the increase in GLP-1 usage, if you ask me. And then we also saw them cut Deutsche Bank to a hold from a buy previously. Again, analysts there citing that they don't necessarily see a clear path for improvement given soft demand. And then, of course, higher costs on the other end as well, kind of squeezing the company both ways.
0: How much pricing power does PepsiCo have? I mean, they have recently raised prices.
1: Yeah, absolutely. And I think that is the worry for analysts as well, right? Like, they have managed to wield up pricing power in previous quarters, but at a time when consumers are struggling to afford groceries and gas, the question is, how much more can they squeeze out of these consumers? And the fact that there are these analysts now warning that we may be getting to the end of that peak in demand, I think really bodes ill for PepsiCo's earnings coming up next week.
0: All right, let's finish up with one of the airline stocks, Delta Airlines. One of the headlines that was recently out, they were getting criticized. Elon Musk was making fun of Delta's Wi-Fi. They apparently snubbed Starlink, but I'm not sure that's really going to show up in earnings.
1: No, not necessarily, though very interesting anecdote. I mean, again, for airlines, it's all about fuel costs, and that's been a big issue for just the space in general, right? And our Bloomberg Intelligence analysts, again, seeing pressure for a lot of airlines in the third quarter. We've seen fare increases, of course, as consumers. We've definitely felt that, particularly over the summer, and some of that probably will compensate for higher fuel costs, but to what extent, right? And so I think their expectation is that margins will likely be lower. Though, you know, again, some of those higher yields, slower capacity growth will help those results, but to a limited extent. I think at this point, that increase in fuel doesn't seem to be letting up, at least for the end users. And that's really going to hurt airlines moving forward.
0: And to be sure, Delta is a premium airline. Mm-hmm. They cater to the premium flyers. So I would expect they're a little more insulated if price increases go up because of fuel?
1: Yeah, I mean, there's definitely an element of that. And of course, you know, they're a full service carrier. And as you mentioned, John, you know, they have a more diverse customer base. And so we do have higher income segments of their customer base, probably being a little bit more resilient to the idea of higher costs. And again, like, there are people willing to pay up for first class or business class seats, especially on long haul flights. But just in general, though, the pressure of higher fuel costs not necessarily relenting. And so it's really a question of how much can they make up in terms of revenue from that higher income segment is going to be one of the key questions for these set of results.
0: All right. Delta, PepsiCo, Constellation Brands. We'll look forward to those earnings in the coming days. Our thanks to Christine Aquino. Thank you. Appreciate it. Bloomberg Managing Editor for Markets Live. And just ahead on Bloomberg Daybreak Weekend, we're going to discuss what we can expect from this year's Nobel Prize presentations. I'm John Tucker, and this is Bloomberg.
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0: our global look ahead at the top stories for investors in the coming week. I'm John Tucker in New York. Up later in the program, we're going to look ahead at China's Golden Week holiday and how it may impact travel-related spending. But first, in the coming days, the recipients of one of the world's biggest honors will be announced. This year, the Nobel Prize pot increasing by $1.2 million per category. But will the committee manage to keep the politics at bay? And for more, let's go to Bloomberg Daybreak Europe reporter Tiwa Adebayo.
1: Last year's Nobel Peace Prize winner, Venezuelan politician Maria Corina Machado, shocked the world by presenting her medal to U.S. President Donald Trump shortly after receiving it. The gesture came after a campaign which many thought would culminate in the world leader being awarded the prize himself. This year, betting markets have identified the U.S. president as a contender for the Peace Prize once again, alongside embattled Ukrainian leader Volodymyr Zelensky. But one of the president's political opponents is also seemingly in the running. Canadian Prime Minister Mark Carney recently briefly became the favorite to win the prize on U.S. prediction market Kalshi before his odds later fell. Of course, no one knows who has made the Nobel Committee shortlist. It's a famously closely guarded secret. But some countries, including Cambodia and Pakistan, have indicated that they have nominated the president to receive the honor this year. The prize giving also comes at an interesting time for U.S.-Nordic relations. The U.S. president signed a security deal with Denmark and Greenland in New York during a busy week of diplomacy around the U.N. General Assembly recently. But Lewis Lukens, a former deputy chief of mission at the U.S. Embassy in London, says Trump's relationship with the region is still complicated.
2: They are happy that that threat seems to be gone. There's still a huge level of sort of suspicion or distrust, I guess, around Donald Trump. There's a feeling here and in Copenhagen, by the way, that everything that Donald Trump has gotten in this deal, he could have just asked for nicely a year and a half ago and he would have gotten it. Right. So the whole like, we're going to invade, we're going to take over Greenland was sort of an unnecessary distraction, which has left, I think, a bad taste for many Greenlandic people. They're happy about U.S. investment. They're happy that the sort of the notion that the U.S. will take over Greenland and take away its sovereignty is now no longer, you know, an issue. But at the same time, they feel a little bit sort of upset about the whole way this thing has happened.
1: That was Lewis Lukens, former deputy chief of mission at the U.S. Embassy in London there, speaking to Bloomberg's David Gura and Christina Ruffini following the deal announcement last month. So, will this year's ceremony be any less political? And who's in the running for the other major prizes? Joining us with more is Bloomberg's managing editor for the Nordics, Kati Poinen-Palo, and our Stockholm bureau chief, Charles Daly. So, Kati, let's start with you. We know how much President Trump wanted to win the Nobel Peace Prize last year. Do you think he's lost interest this year?
3: Well, President Trump hasn't brought up the prize very much recently, and there hasn't been anything like the pressure he put on last year. He last mentioned the Peace Prize on social media in January, actually, when the 2025 Peace Laureate Maria Corina Machado of Venezuela presented her medal in a gilded frame to him in the White House. But, you know, there's always still time. The announcement isn't until Friday, October 9th. He can still weigh in.
1: And of course, the Nobel Prizes aren't all just about the Peace Prize. There are six Nobel categories awarded each year, and they'll be starting in the next few days, culminating with that Peace Prize announcement. Charles, could you just talk us through that full agenda? What are the highlights? What should we be watching?
4: Yeah, as you said, it's six prizes over a period of 6 days, starting on Monday. With physiology or medicine. And then each subsequent day has one category of prize, including physics, chemistry, literature, and then peace and economics, as you pointed out. And I think, you know, for Bloomberg audience, we're obviously interested in the Peace Prize, given its geopolitical consequences, and also the economics prize. If we're talking about the schedule, it's also interesting to note that there is each prize kind of has a different day, a different time of day when it's announced. And that reflects that there are different institutions and award bodies selecting the prize winners.
1: That's really interesting to hear. And of course, we're actually in a pretty important year for the Nobel Prize organization. They are increasing the prize money on offer this year. What's the reasoning behind that? And could you just talk a bit about what this year represents in Nobel history?
4: Yes, as you say, that they're increasing the prize pot per category by 1 million kroner to a total of 12 million kroner. And that in part reflects the fact that, the Nobel Foundation is celebrating 125 years or its anniversary this year. It is financed by the will of Alfred Nobel, who died in 1896. And the prize money this year, equating to about 60 million kroner, is roughly about 1% of the overall investment capital that's currently in the foundation's coffers.
1: So it's an important year for Nobel history and for the Nobel Prize. But it's also been a bit of an important year for President Donald Trump's relationship with the Nordic countries more broadly. Cathy, we've recently reached a resolution on Greenland. Has his relationship with those countries improved now? Is it in a better place than it was this time last year?
3: Yeah, there is indeed a deal. It was signed a few weeks ago in New York between the US, Denmark and Greenland. As you know, Greenland is a semi-autonomous part of the Danish kingdom. And what the deal does, it makes NATO a really integral part of securing Greenland, and it helps lessen these tensions within the military alliance and among these Western nations. And it does put the relationship with the Nordic region and President Trump in a better place, for sure.
1: But perhaps some reports saying that Norway could be expected to receive more tariffs. Is this something that we're likely to see in the coming months?
3: So Norway isn't party to that specific deal, and it has had a bit of a rocky recent history with President Trump, with the Nobel Prize being one of the issues. Now, the US has levied an additional tariff of 10% on the European Union, but Norway, which is outside of the bloc, its exports are paying 12.5% tariff, so a higher rate. And some of the Norwegian officials who visited the US for some trade talks in August, they came back saying that there's a real possibility that the tariff could rise even further from there.
1: And I wonder, given this situation, you mentioned that the Nobel Prize was previously a sticking point for the relationship between the US and Norway. Is there less or more pressure on the committee this year to give President Donald Trump the Peace Prize?
3: Well, the public pressure has certainly lessened, but the committee who decide on this prize, they're not political at all. They are elected by the Norwegian parliament, but currently any sitting lawmakers are barred from being members of this committee to increase its independence. So Norwegians insist that politicians have no weight and no say in who gets the prize itself. And so we shouldn't really expect the Nobel Committee to be swayed by kind of any public statements. But of course, we don't know what's going on behind closed doors.
1: Yeah, certainly. And of course, all eyes are on Norway for the awarding of the Peace Prize. But the rest of the awards take place in Sweden. Charles, I want to bring you back in. How popular is this ceremony in Sweden? Is it something that the general population look forward to every year? What can we expect to happen?
4: Yeah, I mean, I think that's right. It's a source of national pride for Swedes generally. But I think beyond the ceremony itself, what really is the big event on December 10th is the banquet in the evening when the king and the royal family are present. This is an event that's broadcast live on national TV for several hours. And even school children in Sweden will get dressed up on Nobel Day and have a slightly posher than normal lunch at school. So, yeah, it's a big day on the calendar for Swedes.
1: That sounds like fantastic fun. I have to ask, because we mentioned the prize money going up this year. Many of the winners will be academics. What do you think that means for them when they win? Not just the money, but the prestige. Put that into words for us.
4: Yeah, I think it's a really good question. I think for academics, generally speaking, it is probably seen as the ultimate professional accolade. And you know, it can really transform, say, an unknown scientist into a global profile overnight. And, you know, I think back to 2023 when Katalin Karikó won the medicine prize. And that was, you know, she was not necessarily that known, but her research basically underpinned what would be the COVID vaccine and became a sort of household name overnight as a result of that prize win.
1: Okay, so definitely practical applications for that Nobel winning research. We'll have to keep a close lookout on the winners. But Cathy, I just want to come back to you briefly, because it is true that there are also some organizations rumored to be nominated for the Peace Prize. What has been the precedent in this area?
3: Well, we've got just under 300 candidates that have received nomination for the 2026 prize. And the bulk of them are individuals, but there's almost 80 organizations as well. There is no public list of who's in the running, but sometimes people who nominate them disclose who they've nominated. And then there are also like a lot of educated guesses. In recent years, the prize has alternated between a person and then the next year an organization. But there is really kind of no rule to mean that they have to follow this sequence. If they did follow that sequence, it would be this year the time of an organization to get it. And among the ones that are kind of heavily guessed, the Polymarket betting site has $25 million in betting volume on the Peace Prize, and Sudan's Emergency Response Rooms, which is a humanitarian aid organization in the civil war, they're leading the betting right now. But you've also got Save the Children. You've got the International Court of Justice, the Committee to Protect Journalists, and there's even the International Space Station has been mentioned.
1: Wow. So there are a fair few names rumoured to be on that list. Of course, as you mentioned, it is a closely guarded secret. My thanks to Bloomberg's Cathy Poyanpalo and Charles Daly. Well, we'll have full coverage of all those Nobel Prize decisions, including that all-important Peace Prize, on Bloomberg platforms. I'm Tiwa Adebayo in London. You can catch us every weekday morning here for Bloomberg Daybreak Europe, beginning at 6 a.m. in London and 1 a.m. on Wall Street. John.
0: And coming up on Bloomberg Daybreak Weekend, we'll look at what we can expect from China's Golden Week holiday. I'm John Tucker, and this is Bloomberg.
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0: ahead, our global look ahead at the top stories for investors in the coming week. I'm John Tucker in New York. In China, the Golden Week holiday is underway. It started last Thursday, and it's going to run into the coming week. Golden Week typically sparks a jump in travel-related spending. And for more, let's go to Bloomberg's Doug Krisner. He's the host of the Daybreak Asia podcast.
1: Thanks, John. The Golden Week holiday has become a reliable measure of overall household spending. This year, Golden Week began on Thursday, and because the Mid-Autumn Festival started a week earlier, if a person requested some time off, this break does amount to around 13 days. So here's the question. Can this extended holiday translate into increased retail spending? For a closer look, let's bring in Bloomberg's Shirley Zhao. Shirley covers the Chinese consumer space, and she joins from our studios in Hong Kong. Thank you for being here. Give me a sense of what you are seeing right now in this holiday period anecdotally. Are people traveling more than they did last year?
2: The early signs and data during this prolonged holiday period are pretty positive. So we have seen a surge of domestic and cross-border travel by mainland Chinese people during the Mid-Autumn Festival. And the spending also increased quite a lot. So that was pretty encouraging. And some of the most popular destinations include travel destinations include Hong Kong and Macau and perhaps some countries in Southeast Asia. And in Hong Kong, during the Mid-Autumn Festival, there is actually a lantern display in one of Hong Kong's most famous parks. And the display started around the Mid-Autumn Festival and it extends into the National Day Holiday Festival. There were so many people queuing up to enter the park to see the lantern display that the government had to cut off the queues at some point. And the display also generated quite a lot of social media buzz. And some Hong Kong restaurants in the core shopping districts are reporting a double-digit sales growth from last year. And also, the government is expecting a 5% increase of arrivals by mainland Chinese tourists to Hong Kong. So we have seen some early signs of quite positive travel and spending result.
1: I'm glad you mentioned Macau because some of the recent data that I have seen for gaming revenue was a little disappointing. I think for a fourth straight month, we saw a contraction in the month of September. Analysts were expecting an increase, right? What's happening there? Give me a sense of why Macau is not doing well.
2: We must remember that this holiday period, as well as a few months ahead of the holiday period, come as China's economy is still pretty weak. And last year, in the months between, say, June and September, October, and even towards the end of the year, China's consumer sentiment was really strong because China's stock market was boosted by AI. But this year, around this time, China and Hong Kong stock markets aren't doing that well. They are among the weakest in Asian key markets. And also this year, Beijing has really stepped up its effort in clawing back tax revenues of rich people on their overseas wealth. So previously, a lot of rich people would set up overseas trusts and buy a lot of insurances in Hong Kong and invest in stocks. But now, all these investment and wealth have to be taxed. And China has set up special task forces to basically track down these people and reclaim the tax revenue. That's why consumer sentiment in recent months have become relatively weak.
1: So what is your sense of whether or not travelers are choosing some long-haul destinations? I'm thinking parts of Europe like Spain or even Portugal, maybe other places in the APAC region like New Zealand. Are we getting any information that people are going beyond even Hong Kong or Singapore?
2: We haven't seen much data on the long-haul travel, but the cross-border travel, so traveling from China to overseas or to Hong Kong to Macau, the number of those people have increased from last year. We can assume that because of weaker consumer confidence, there might be fewer trips to destinations in Europe or in Canada or in the US, but we'll have to see official data for that after the holiday.
1: I'm curious about the cruise industry, whether or not the ships are leaving Hong Kong and going to destinations around the APAC region, and whether that business is doing well.
2: Yeah, Hong Kong is actually now trying to build a cruise tourism hub. So the government has made quite a lot of efforts to try to attract more cruise ships coming to Hong Kong to stop over in Hong Kong or leaving from Hong Kong. So we have seen an increase of the number of cruise ships visiting Hong Kong or leaving from Hong Kong. So at Hong Kong's international cruise terminal, things are definitely livelier than a few years ago.
1: What about the month of October, broadly speaking? If we move beyond the holiday, I know Halloween shows up in the month of October. There are a few other events, particularly in Hong Kong, that make for a pretty active calendar where you would think that consumers are going to be spending money. Do you think...
2: Yes.
1: Broadly speaking, the month of October is going to be pretty positive for consumer spending?
2: The outlook remains a little bit uncertain given what we've seen happening in Macau's casino industry and also in China's luxury spending industry. So in recent months, China's luxury sales have also decreased a lot. Some luxury brands are seeing double-digit drops in months like June and July. So things are a little bit murky, but yes, with all these major events lining up in the rest of October, hopefully that will boost this tourist spending. But we'll have to wait and see.
1: We talk a lot about the K-shaped recovery or the K-shaped economy that's happening in China.
2: Yeah.
1: Is the same thing true in Hong Kong? Do we see this bifurcation of consumers where you have those that are very wealthy or of means and then people who are maybe less apt to part with what money they do have?
2: Yeah, that's very much true, or I should say that has been true in Hong Kong until recently. So that's the same more broadly in Greater China as well, because of the crackdown, the economic slowdown, and because of the lack of AI-boosted stock market. Consumption has decreased, and that's affected especially big-ticket items, for example, jewelry, cars, and you know, some other expensive items. They are the worst hit in this wave of weakening consumer spending. But yes, generally speaking, the rich people remained, their spending appetite remains stronger. And the middle class and the lower class people have been cutting their spending. So we have seen, for example, brands like Hermes and Chanel performing better than other mid-tier luxury brands. And on the lower tier of the consumption spectrum, we are seeing people are basically engaging in cutthroat competition. So a lot of brands are cutting prices to compete to get to the bottom, to attract more consumers.
1: I'm curious about what's happening in the wealth management business in Hong Kong and whether in this Golden Week period, a lot of the firms there are trying to lure mainland people into that arena and to have set up meetings, perhaps, to put money to work through firms in Hong Kong. Is that still the case?
2: Yeah, that's typically what happens during long holidays. So a lot of mainland Chinese people will travel to Hong Kong, not only for sightseeings, but also have their wealth management plans designed and signed. But in recent months, because of China's tax crackdown, and that's affected especially Hong Kong's wealth management sector, for example, insurance companies. And there are worries that this crackdown would broaden to other sectors such as real estate as well. So whether China's rich people are still coming in Hong Kong in droves or whether they are taking a more wait and see attitude to just see what happens a lot of analysts are guessing that it may be the latter. So the rich people may just want to halt their spending or their investment for now until this wave of crackdown has passed.
1: Give me a sense of how this breaks down demographically. I'm going to imagine that it's the younger generation that's really kind of leaning in to do more of the spending, and that older generations like mine are less apt to step up to the plate and open their wallets or purses or whatever and spend. Is that typically the case?
2: That is typically the case. So we've seen a lot of brands, including luxury brands in the past years, really going after the Gen Z shoppers. But over the past year or so, because China has seen pretty high youth unemployment rate, younger people's spending appetite has also decreased. So for example, in Hong Kong, we can see a lot of younger people basically going after low budget travel. So previously, a lot of people would come to Hong Kong to just shop for luxury like Hermes handbags or cosmetics or pharmaceuticals. But over the past 1 or 2 years or so, when they come to Hong Kong, they're not spending that much. They're going after sightseeing and they're taking selfies outside of boutique bakeries and cafes. And sometimes they don't even spend in those bakeries or cafes. We've seen cases where Chinese travelers would just grab a, you know, mug left over by the previous person outside of a cafe and then take a selfie with that mug, and they would say, oh, see, I've been there. Of course, this doesn't apply to everybody, but we've seen cases like this, and we have seen generally Chinese consumers tightening their belt. But as I mentioned, there have been some pretty positive early signs for the holiday period in terms of travel and spending. So we still need to wait and see what happens.
1: You and I have talked in the past about the impulse sometimes to have the experience rather than to purchase merchandise per se. That's a trend,
2: yes,
1: that I think is still happening then, right?
2: Yes, exactly. So that's the fundamental change in Chinese shoppers' shopping habits. So before, they just go after brand names, big brand names, or products they want. So they have a very clear target when they go traveling, that is shopping. But now it's much more experience-based. They're going after things that they have never experienced. They're going after unique travel experiences. So they are exploring outside of core shopping and tourism districts.
1: Shirley, it's always a pleasure. Thank you so very much for helping us look at how consumers may engage with Golden Week. That is Bloomberg Shirley Zhao. Shirley covers the Chinese consumer space, joining from our studios in Hong Kong. I'm Doug Krisner. You can catch us weekdays for the Daybreak Asia podcast. It's available wherever you get your podcast. John.
0: All right, thanks, Doug. And that does it for this edition of Bloomberg Daybreak Weekend. Join us again Monday morning at 5 a.m. Wall Street time for the latest on markets overseas and the news you need to start your day. I'm John Tucker. Stay with us. 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
3: 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Today, I'm speaking with James Manyika of Google.
4: The dangers have always been real. Anytime you're talking about powerful technologies, we're all accountable. The race that I think we're in, we want to be in, is a race to get it right.
3: James Manyika of Google, one of today's big players in AI. And when you do hear AI could kill us all, do you hear that kind of thing and think this is alarmist nonsense?
4: If you said the possibility was 0.1%, I still want to take that seriously. In this case, there's a weighing. It's quite possible that current misunderstanding and sentiments could actually get in the way of pursuing all those extraordinary things that would benefit humanity and society.
3: From Bloomberg Weekend, this is the Michelle Hussein Show. I'm Michelle Hussein. It feels to me as if the past couple of weeks represent a moment when AI cut through to a general mainstream audience. When people who might never have tapped a question into Claude, ChatGPT, Gemini, or Kimi for that matter, suddenly began to wonder what this technology is all about, what it can do, how far it can go. When three of the most powerful people within AI, Sam Altman, Dario Amodei, and Elon Musk, themselves questioned whether the technology was progressing too fast to be safe, there was a natural pivot towards questions for powerful people in government. What are you doing to make sure it develops in the right way? Well, President Trump has now gathered the top tech leaders at the White House and said, in effect, it's up to them, not him. Essentially, he wants American players to be ahead of Chinese ones. So the companies, he said, should self-regulate. In this episode, we have a chance to go inside the world of AI with James Manyika, who is a top executive at Google. He's responsible for their work on technology and society. And Google is a big player. It has Gemini AI, which you might well have seen at the top of a Google search. And also because of its work across products with Android phone operating software, it's able to embed AI in different ways, putting an answer from Gemini into Google Maps, for example. James himself has a fascinating background, growing up in Zimbabwe when it was still Rhodesia, and then going to Oxford University on a scholarship named for Cecil Rhodes, the imperialist founder of Rhodesia. He's risen far in his career, right to the top of Google. And at times in this conversation, you'll hear him choose his words carefully. Not surprising, really, because we're at such an interesting and pivotal moment in how comfortable we are with AI and its capabilities and how we view it. As ever, my written notes are a place where you can find the context beyond this conversation. They are at Bloomberg.com/Michelle. And we can dive into this exactly where James and I began when we met in New York. James, thank you very much for taking the time to talk to us. You're a busy man with a wide swathe of responsibilities, including being one of the directors of the new DeepMind Institute.
4: Well, thank you very much for having me.
3: You know, I know that we are going to talk really broadly across the landscape and what you see when you look at AI capability and potential. You're passionate about science, I know, as well as other areas. But I really want to talk about the here and now, first of all, because we are talking at a moment when there's more and more talk and more fear in many ways about the risks as well as the capabilities of AI. And as you watch those comments and listen to that debate, what do you think? Is it possible that

0: us to be safe.
1: I think it's quite remarkable, the incredible progress that AI is making in the last few years. And it's quite remarkable. And I could never have imagined this when I was doing my PhD many years ago. It's important that anytime you have a powerful technology that presents the possibility of all these extraordinary things we can do with it in science and the economy and so forth, it's also worth taking seriously the risks and the complexities of it. And I think part of what you're referring to is the yes, some of the concerns and anxieties that I think are quite well-founded in many respects, but I think it's worth taking those seriously too, along with the possibilities that we're all excited about.
0: It's just the risks don't feel theoretical anymore because we've had a number of these examples across different companies' models where you've had unauthorized hacking or extraction of data or exploiting of vulnerabilities. These are real things that are happening right now. Do they illustrate that the dangers are real?
1: I think the dangers have always been real, anytime you're talking about powerful technologies. What I worry about is that there's a strong, very important need to make sure we are keeping the two things in tandem, advancing the capabilities and also our ability to manage and keep this technology safe and do that responsibly. The capability developer should not outrun our ability to manage the risks and the complexity.
0: But I think exactly that balance, this is the moment when lots of people in wider society, as well as the industry itself, is trying to work out what that balance might look like. So let me put to you directly what Dario Amodei is saying, that we're going to need to pace the frontier, that there should be an industry-wide slowdown in development of AI. What do you think of that?
1: I understand where he's coming from when he makes that comment. So if some players feel that the capabilities are advancing far in advance of the safety and responsibility, then yeah, they should do what they need to do. But we've been trying to keep the two things pacing each other, both the development of the capabilities as well as the work and the research we're trying to do to managing the risks and the complexities. Those two things have to keep up with each other.
0: You're suggesting, I think, that Google is not in the same place as Anthropic or OpenAI, that you are doing something more responsible, that the dangers are not as great for you as they are for them?
1: No, I mean, they can speak for themselves. But I think in our minds, we've always been trying to pace those two things together. I mean, I remember well back in 2022, when the world started paying attention to this, we probably had some of the most capable, powerful models at the time, more than anybody. And it's interesting now in hindsight, people thought, well, Google's being too slow. Why didn't they release those products? Why didn't they release those models? So we've always had this internal ongoing discussion amongst ourselves about when is the technology ready? Are we keeping up with our ability to manage the risks and the complexities? Now, I'm not claiming we get that perfectly right every single time, but those are two things we've always tried to pay attention to and pace appropriately.
0: But Gemini, Google's AI, also had an unauthorized incident the other day. You had to acknowledge that it had acted in a way that it was not supposed to.
1: So that was in a standard evaluation and test where we were testing the model as we typically do. And in that case, what the model actually did was it accessed some public information online and was able to guess the credentials to access those websites. And when it realized that that had actually what happened, it actually stopped. That was in a standard evaluation and test, and we immediately alerted, as we always do, the companies involved. And in fact, that's actually allowed us to update and revise the way we do those testing. So every time our security teams have always found vulnerabilities in other people's infrastructure, and we have always let those people know, and we've used that to help them update their systems as well as our own systems and the way we test and evaluate.
0: Are you sure that will always be the case? Because the whole point is that AI is getting cleverer and cleverer as it learns. So do you think you would always know when it has done something and be able to alert in the way that happened this time?
1: And that is the reason why it's so fundamentally important to keep pacing the safety mechanisms that we're building for these systems as the capabilities advance. So what you might have done, say, a year ago, may be different than what you do from a safety standpoint today, because the technology itself is advancing.
0: The thing I'm trying to understand is where Google stands on a spectrum right now that seems to have Dario Amodei, Sam Altman, Elon Musk on one side saying we are at a moment where some kind of outside regulation or third party, some kind of external structure is needed. And President Trump, Jensen Huang, who are much more

0: against the idea of regulation?
1: Well, we've always been on record that we think this technology is too important not to regulate. You may have seen what my colleague Demis put out on a way to think about a standards and infrastructure and mechanism to evaluate models before release.
0: Yeah, some kind of industry standard body.
1: Industry standard body, but with federal oversight.
0: But this federal government is not going to do that. That's clear. I mean, you were part of a committee in the Biden White House that was advising on AI. President Trump kind of wants to let this technology be free, and essentially for the U.S. to stay ahead of China, most importantly.
1: And often you see different administrations, governments take a different tack on this. And I think you've seen some attempts and approaches to focus only on the risks. And I think one of the things that the U.S. administration has done well this time around is to think about also the possibilities. So in my mind, regulation approaches to AI should always be two-sided. In that sense, I certainly welcome some of the things that the U.S. administration has done to try to encourage a focus on the opportunities of this technology.
0: So if Anthropic, OpenAI and XAI were part of some kind of industry group saying we will pace the frontier, we will act together, we will put some kind of mechanism in place involving a third party. Would Google be part of it?
1: We would be supportive of that. We think it's important to have some mechanism that has some federal oversight to oversee the safety and responsible aspects of how this technology is developed and deployed and used in the world. So I think we think that's important. We want to be part of a conversation that's trying to take those concerns and those issues quite seriously.
0: I think one of the things that has been surprising and striking in the last few weeks is that it is people like Dario Amodei and Sam Altman who are at the forefront of this, who are also saying it's time to slow down. It's kind of not necessarily what you'd expect from those who are in the forefront of development. Why do you think that is? Why do you think suddenly, at this moment, they are the ones who are calling for a slowdown rather than saying, leave us alone, we'll take care of this?
1: I think you'd have to ask them that.
0: I just think you must have a view on that, James, no?
1: People feel like they're in an extraordinary race. I mean, for us, the only race we've always wanted to be in, and I've said this many times over, is the race to get this right. And for us, getting this right is a combination of making sure we pursue the incredible opportunities that this affords, but also get the responsibility side of this right too. So if that's the race we're in, oh, count us in. Yeah. We want to be in that race to get this right.
0: I just wonder if maybe there is an element of PR in what they're doing to make sure that they look like the good guys, not least if something very serious does go wrong.
1: I think you'd have to ask them that.
0: I would, given half a chance. More from my conversation with James Manyika of Google coming up. I'm Michelle Hussein, and this is Bloomberg.
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2: I'm Michelle Hussein, and you're listening to highlights from the Michelle Hussein Show podcast on Bloomberg Radio. Today, I'm speaking with James Manyika of Google. I can hear from what you're saying that you don't want us to miss opportunities in AI, essentially. You don't want this debate or the public to lose confidence in the possibilities that are out there.
3: I mean, when I think about why even pursue this technology, apart from the scientific and technical possibilities and advances that this suggests, I can think of a few different categories of why this is important and why I pursue this. There are all the extraordinary possibilities for people, individuals, the ability to do things, access information, understand and learn and access languages and be able to converse across barriers of any kind. So I think the possibilities for individuals to do extraordinary things, I mean, at some level, this is at the core of Google's mission, organize the world's information, make it universally accessible and useful. That's why we spend a lot of time on languages, on, I mean, we have a moonshot to get to 1,000 languages.
2: Because of inclusivity. Now. Because you don't want it to be the preserve of the English speaking or the Western world.
3: We want everybody to be able to access this. And language is not just it. It's everything from other forms of accessibilities, people with speech challenges and so forth. The other category that we think a lot about, and I think a lot about, is the possibilities for the economy. Everything from small businesses to large companies to sectors, economic growth, productivity. I spent a long time thinking about the possibilities for economic growth and productivity. This technology in a time when, particularly in the West, aging is going to kick in. And we've always known that the one factor that has enabled economic growth and prosperity over centuries is technological innovation and productivity growth.
2: But how does it come into aging? Are you suggesting that it will enable people to stay in the workforce more as they age?
3: No. What I mean is the fact that there's two factors that typically drive economic growth. Either you're expanding labor inputs and, you know, kind of the labor supply into it, and then there's also productivity growth. So at a time when, in fact, you're starting to have a declining labor supply, particularly in advanced economies with aging, think Japan, think many advanced economies, the only engine you're left with to drive economic growth is, in fact, productivity. So what are the things that drive productivity? So you need both things when you think about economic growth and productivity.
2: Because you're going to have fewer workers, therefore, compared to those who are no longer in work, and therefore you need those workers.
3: So the economic opportunities for this go all the way from the macro, as I'm describing, all the way down to small businesses, individuals, activities, and so forth. So the economic possibilities, I think, are pretty compelling. The third thing that I think a lot about is the possibility of this technology to advance science and scientific discovery. My colleagues were talking about Damis recently, got a Nobel Prize for this. I mean, AlphaFold was extraordinary, but that's starting to happen in almost every discipline in science, biology, chemistry, physics, recently mathematics. So I think the possibilities to drive discovery, I think, are extraordinary in ways that will impact everything from healthcare and you know, discovering new materials, new energy sources. So the science possibilities, I think, are compelling. The final category, just to mention it, is in some ways it's connected to the science. Is, you know, this technology will allow us and is already allowing us to tackle massive societal challenges that often people may not always attribute to AI. Things like crisis resilience and responses. I mean, my team, for example, 3 years ago started trying to predict floods, riverine floods and flash floods. We know that if people can get 6+ days advance notice, the damage and casualties go down by half. This has been known for quite some time, but the ability to predict that has not been possible. So my team started 3 years ago to try to do this in India, and now we're doing 6+ days flood forecasts in 150 countries where more than 2 billion people live today. That's not in the far future. We have a long list of such situations.
2: Well, I was just wondering about the recent floods in Nepal and Tibet.
3: So those are different. Those are glacial melting that led to the floods.
2: Are they not predictable in the same way?
3: We should try to predict those, but we haven't worked on that yet. We should. We've worked on what are called riverine floods and flash floods, which are different. But we have a list of natural events we're trying to get better at. Earthquakes, the recent Venezuela earthquakes, it was reported in the New York Times. Our technology was actually used to make predictions and send alerts to 12 million people. in that earthquake. We've done this with monsoons, with cyclones. So the possibility of, you know, helping society be resilient in those ways, I think it's enormous. Right now, we are working on wildfires. In fact, we're doing wildfire boundary predictions in 23 countries that were used in the LA fires for wildfire boundary predictions. We have a program called FireSat, we work with our partners, where we're putting up a constellation of 53 satellites so that we can actually even do that more precisely and be able to predict floods on an area like 5 by 5 meters, any place on Earth.
2: Yeah.
3: Once that constellation is fully up in space, we should be able to do that. So these are all the range of things that I think are some of the, in that fourth category of societal challenge that we can start to tackle with this technology. And we're already doing that.
2: Yeah, and I can absolutely see the importance of that,
3: right,
2: and the, you know, massive positive potential of that. But I want to put to you two things that may be problematic for, you know, people to really grasp the reality of what you're saying. One is that, what if this debate gets to the point where there's so much worry about the risk that no one wants to hear about something which is, you know, which is part of AI development, that actually if public consent and public trust gets eroded in this, because you've been in this field for long,
3: right,
2: enough that when you,
3: right,
2: knew when no one was interested in AI, no one, right, thought there was great potential. You know, we could just be at a point where we've gone full circle and it's regarded as dangerous.
3: I think that's a very important challenge at the moment. And I think you're correct to say it's quite possible that, you know, current misunderstanding and sentiments could actually get in the way of potentially pursuing all those extraordinary things that would benefit humanity and society. But keep in mind that I think some of those attitudes are very different around the world. I mean, I spent a couple of years, in the last couple of years, I had the privilege of co-chairing the UN's high-level body on AI. And it was fascinating because you could see how different perspectives on this technology are very different around the world. I think the biggest concerns were typically in the US, and to some extent in Europe. The most optimistic views relatively were mostly in the global South. By the way, that's not to say that everybody in the global South feels happy and this is perfect. No, but the attitude towards the opportunities was more acutely felt there, although there are other concerns such as access, the lack of infrastructure to be able to participate in this.
2: So people don't have the luxury of saying we don't need this or we can do without this.
3: No. And in fact, it was quite fascinating to me at the time. I remember in some of the conversations at the UN with all the member states, we were talking about things like misapplication and misuse of this technology, of which those are serious things we should take quite seriously. Some of the members from the Global South insisted that we also acknowledge and document the risk from missed use, which I thought was interesting.
2: The Global South is not a faraway place to you. It's where you grew up. You grew up in Zimbabwe when it was still Rhodesia.
3: Absolutely.
2: And tell me a bit about that, your circumstances, how, what you had around you when you were going to school, first of all. I mean, it's the age before computers, really.
3: No, so when I grew up, I was living in, it was still Rhodesia. I grew up in a township, a segregated township, that had, you know, the constraints you would expect from that time in a country that was apartheid-like. So our schools had limited resources, access to libraries and information, all those things were quite limited. So for me, technology has always been one of those things that I always cared deeply about, because it seemed to me it was one of the ways you could actually access and transform the world.
2: Do you remember the first computer you saw?
3: Actually, the first computer I saw, this is quite interesting, was the first time I went to a school that had been a formerly white school in Rhodesia.
2: You were how old?
3: At the time, I was 12, I think, or something like that. That was the first time I saw a computer. I thought, oh, this is amazing. But I'd grown up with some of these ideas in my head, because my father, I was lucky enough, my father in the early 60s had been one of the first Fulbright scholars from Africa to come to the States. He was one of the first black Fulbright scholars to come to the States. And so when he was here, this is before I was born, he had traveled around the States. And one of the things that was always a lasting image for me was he'd gone to Cape Canaveral, which is now the Kennedy Space Center, and had seen rockets go up in space. So he came back. So by the time I was born and I was growing up, I would see pictures and photographs from his time in the States about the possibility of space, of science, of discovery. So I had this interesting juxtaposition, Michelle, where I was aware of those ideas and those possibilities, and yet there I was sitting in a township in Rhodesia.
2: But if Rhodesia, then Zimbabwe hadn't changed around you, that might all have just remained in your head. You might never have been able to go to that school where there were computers and, you know, it might have all remained academic.
3: It might have all remained academic. And so that's some of what fuels my interest in technology. And it's, in some ways, has been something of a through line for me for all the things I've done, which is this idea of technology as a potential transformative force for society and for humanity, but also making sure everybody can benefit and participate in it.
2: What is it like when you are one of the first Black kids to go to a formerly completely white school? Like, you, everyone's looking at you. Some are probably resenting you.
3: It's funny because I remember the first group of us who were at that school. It felt like, I don't know if you've ever seen those old films of the American South in the 60s when schools were being desegregated and you'd show up and there'd probably be police support and escorts because the other kids probably don't, and their parents don't want you there. So it felt like that. At that school, I got access to a computer. The school had, you know, for a school in Zimbabwe, I guess Rhodesia had just become Zimbabwe at the time, it had an observatory and a telescope at that school. It was extraordinary. So it also further fueled my interest in science and discovery and all. In fact, you know, speaking of AI, the very first thing I ever published in my whole life in a scientific journal was a paper that came out of my undergraduate thesis at the University of Zimbabwe. It was entitled Training an Artificial Neural Network. And that paper, I published that paper in a journal in 1992.
2: Hmm.
3: And then I went on to Oxford and do my PhD and so forth. But that was, it started there. So I was not an exception. I think there's enormous number of kids in many, many places around the world, in communities in East Palo Alto, in Oakland, in Zimbabwe, who have those possibilities and those dreams. And access to technology, I think, and access to opportunities is so important.
2: When you went to Oxford, you went to Oxford as a Rhodes Scholar. The scholarships,
3: yes,
2: that are based on the will of the
3: Cecil Rhodes.
2: Imperialist Cecil Rhodes, the one who Rhodesia is named for. I just wonder how that felt to you.
3: Oh, that was wonderful irony. That was wonderful irony in that sense. And I think, you know, who knows whether Rhodes had ever intended that scholarship for people like me. We'll see.
2: I think he didn't. I think we can say clearly he didn't. Let's be frank, he wouldn't have seen someone like you as his equal.
3: I don't know. But it was. I thought that was a wonderful irony.
2: More from my conversation with James Manyika of Google coming up. 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
2: I'm Michelle Hussein, and you're listening to highlights from the Michelle Hussein Show podcast on Bloomberg Radio. Today, I'm speaking with James Manyika of Google. When you do hear the biggest existential questions about whether AI could kill us all, whether it could end the human race as we know it, I mean, do you hear that kind of thing and think this is alarmist nonsense, or does it make you pause?
3: I always think, Michelle, anytime you have a powerful technology where there's any level of risk of, you know, existential crises or challenges occurring, you have to take that seriously. If you said the possibility was 0.1%, I think I still want to take that seriously. It's a precautionary principle, which is we should work on those questions and be trying to mitigate and improve our understanding of those possibilities and challenges. So I think we have to work on them, whatever your probability happens to be. I do think in this case, there's a weighing, balance is not the right word for me, because balance suggests trade-offs. And, you know, in most cases, I actually don't like trade-offs. I mean, I'm a bit of a both person. So in this case, I want us to work on both the opportunities and the risks and make progress on both.
2: Yeah. I mean, there are serious questions about accountability, though. If we do see instances of large mass harm,
3: right,
2: who is responsible for that? Because if you have a hacker and you manage to catch them, they can be, you know, they can be held to account, they can be put in jail, right. Criminal sanctions. Like, we're in a different world now when we're talking about AI agents and their actions.
3: I think so. I think we're all accountable. Let me define what I mean by all. I think as for us as frontier model developers, we should take those risks quite seriously. So that's one part. I think people deploying and using these technologies, because keep in mind that when we build the models, if you've got so-called closed models, people have API access. They're going to build their own applications on top of that. They're going to deploy, make choices about where they deploy that technology. So that comes with some responsibility. I think, you know, if you're in an open weights model, open source models, the response is even greater, because even if one might have built in safeguards and so forth, somebody built on an open source model also has responsibility. I also think firms and others using the technology, even if they haven't played any part, I think they have choices that they'll make about where and how to deploy it. So I think governments and policymakers, I think we all have a responsibility. And I don't think it should be left up to any one company to make those choices and decisions. This has to be a societal collective effort to get this right.
2: So where do you think we'll be in a few months' time? Because already in the last 3 months, the debate has moved on very, very quickly. And I think AI and its potential and its risks is in the public consciousness in a way that it probably wasn't 6 months ago, maybe even 3 months ago. Are we going to see an industry effort at self-regulation? Like, take me 6 months into the future.
3: I'd like to see both things happen, right? So I think, you know, often the nice thing about industry is industry and the research private sector tends to move much faster. So we could probably, you know, move faster in terms of taking our own efforts quite seriously, solving for these issues, working hard on these issues. But that doesn't mean that there's no need for government and other kinds of outside regulation. There is. But it's just, so I think I'd like to see both things happen. I don't think we should wait for one or the other.
2: Well, there's no point waiting for President Trump to regulate this. It's not going to happen. So it's either you as an industry or it's nothing.
3: I think both things have to happen. I think,
2: but one of them won't.
3: I think all the governments should. I think society should. I think, you know, so I think that's why the collective will, both of society, governments, and companies, are going to be necessary to get this right.
2: I don't think governments other than the US can. I mean, let's say Europe tried to regulate AI. Probably the first thing President Trump would do is say, don't mess with American companies. And that could be the spark for another trade war. So I think the responsibility on the industry is therefore much greater. And I think it could be quite an easy get out to say, as you're doing, we need both the external and the industry, because it could be a way to prevent anything changing, to prevent the third party guardrails coming in.
3: No, I think this doesn't absolve us of any responsibility. I think we have to be making every effort as a company and as a frontier lab to building this technology as responsive as we can, and that's what we're trying to do. We're not waiting for somebody to, you know, come and impose a structure or an approach to do this. We have to do some of this ourselves, and that's what we're trying to do. That's why you see us trying to, you know, focus on this idea. So that's why, as I said, the race that I think we're in, we want to be in, is a race to get it right. And for us, that's both on the responsibility side and on the opportunity side. And that's what we're trying to do. So we'll stay focused on that. We'll keep working on that.
2: With others.
3: With others. We want to be bold and responsible together. Those three words matter to us. The bold part of this doesn't mean be reckless and break everything. For us, bold means do the ambitious things that are going to benefit the economy, society, and humanity, and be unabashed about that. So that's why we're focusing on diseases. We're focusing on climate. We're focusing on resilience. We're focusing on the economy, on individuals, on languages. Those are the bold, ambitious things we want to do. The responsible part is also important, which is be responsible about how we develop this technology, how we research it, understand it as it advances. And we've even done innovations on the responsibility side. It's not just about mitigation and risk management. There's also innovation to be done on the responsibility side to deeply understand this technology. And then the together part is there's no way we can do this alone. We can't do this by ourselves, and we shouldn't.
2: Is the ultimate and boldest goal still AGI, artificial general intelligence, getting as close as you can to the human brain's capability? Because the reason I ask that is I recently talked to the Nobel laureate, Darren Acemoglu, who says he would so much rather that the focus is on what he calls pro-worker AI, making us as productive and as capable as we possibly can be, rather than believing in mimicking the human brain, that that's how you get into more problems than it's worth.
3: For us, the North Star is this idea of how do we build this extraordinary technology to allow us to do extraordinary things for humanity and progress humanity. That's the goal.
2: And that means AGI.
3: That's part of it. I mean, look at what we're doing with AlphaFold. AlphaFold is not AGI. It's a particular technology model for understanding protein structures. Some things may require AGI. So for us, building AGI is not the goal. We may need an AGI-like technology to do it. I remember Demis, when he first founded DeepMind, I think had a very pithy way to capture this. He said their mission at the time was solve intelligence and use it to solve everything else. So the everything else is everything. So everything else means society flourishing, it's human progress, it's discovery, it's solving the societal challenges. That's the true north for us. And we're building the systems and capabilities that allow us to do that. AGI will be part of it. Some specialized models and technologies will be part of it. Infrastructure will be part of it. So that's what we're focused on.
2: So is there no defining AGI moment? Because quite often when it's talked about, there is this, you know, we're a few years away, we're 5 years away, we're closer to that. I mean, I'm wondering whether really it's the implications and the uses of it rather than one company saying, we've got there, we've mirrored the human brain.
3: Yeah, you know, I'm always a little skeptical about these declarations about we've got it, or it's a year away, or 2 years away. For me, AGI is a bit of a continuum. For example, my colleague Shane talks about what you might call minimal AGI, which is, say, it's when you have a general system, general in the sense that it's not narrow, it's not just doing machine vision, so just doing language, it's doing a broad range of things that a typical human can do. That's the threshold maybe for minimal AGI. And by that definition, you could say we're very close. But there are other definitions. For example, I and maybe others like Demis prefer an even higher bar definition, which is a more scientific definition, where you try to think about all the capabilities that the collective ability, where you could do what Einstein could do, what Mozart can do, and you combine all those things. If you take that definition, we're probably further away from it. But I think there's a bit of a continuum. And I think we can play, you know, the game of whose definition is what and better and so forth. But I think I come back to the North Star of why are we even building these systems? I think for me and for many of my colleagues is this idea of we're trying to do extraordinary things to progress humanity with these technologies. Mm. And if the capabilities that we have, I think AlphaFold was extraordinary. It wasn't AGI. But look at what people are now able to do with that. As of a couple of weeks ago, we now have 4 million scientists around the world in 190 countries using AlphaFold and working on a wider range of diseases, including neglected diseases. I think that's extraordinary.
2: And that's because you made it publicly available.
3: We made it publicly available. Yeah. In fact, we announced 2 weeks ago AlphaFold, Alpha Genome Atlas, where we predicted the structure of all the single-letter misspellings in the genome, all 9 billion of them, and we also made that publicly available. So think about the extraordinary work that scientists are going to be able to do with that. To me, that's what gets me very excited about the possibilities here.
2: So leave us then with one problem that you'd just love to solve. I don't know, if AI could cure cancer or solve climate change. What is the problem that would make you feel, okay, I can retire now, my work is done?
3: Boy, there's so many things to do, and that's why this is so, I think, important and exciting. I mean, you mentioned diseases. I actually think, imagine if we could observe, diagnose, understand, manage, cure all diseases. I think that would be amazing. I think we're on our way there, not so much to the curing part, but at least to diagnosing and understanding diseases. So we've been doing a lot of work in all the cancers. We're able to show predictions that are much better than anybody else. We're doing that with colorectal cancers, with lung cancer, diabetic retinopathy, TB. So imagine if we could do that for all the diseases and enable us and doctors and us to then treat those and manage those better. I think that'd be amazing. Imagine if we could, hurricanes or natural disasters, and nobody would be surprised by that. Imagine that. If nobody could be surprised by any of this, is we could predict those things. So I have a long list, unfortunately. I don't have a single one. But those would be useful things for humanity, to progress humanity.
2: It's enough to keep you in work, I think, for quite a long time.
3: Well, all of us. And then one of my areas that I'm super excited about is actually quantum computing.
2: That's going to have to be a different episode, James. But thank you very much for everything you've shared, especially because we're doing it at a moment where so much of this is becoming more mainstream debate. So thanks for talking through it.
3: It should be a mainstream debate. It should be a mainstream debate. I think there's so much more work to do on AI literacy, understanding both of the complexities and risks, but also of the opportunities, and expand that dialogue around all of those issues.
2: Thanks for talking to us.
3: Well, thank you very much for having me.
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3: And I'm Tracy Alloway.
2: Today we're listening to our conversation with Luke Kawa, head of markets at Sherwood News. We're discussing why this is the fastest market in years. It dawned on me the other day, the market's kind of crazy right now. No, it's like, seriously, it's like we're sort of used to all this stuff and everything. And then one day, one moment, I realized, markets are really crazy these days.
3: I would say weird. I find weird. Them very weird at the moment, with like the biggest tension being what's happening in the bond market and the stock market. By the way, I have a huge caveat for this episode, which is we are recording this on September 29th. Yeah. I've been away for the past week on vacation. I probably should have put up my like normal going on vacation warning. So something is about to blow up. Turns out it was the bond market.
2: Yeah. Actually, it's funny you say that, because the way I think about the market right now is so much is happening and nothing is happening in the specific sense that it's like, okay, we're in the middle of a war with Iran.
3: Mm-hmm.
2: And so many, we're just like, oh, it's just this headline. Trump says negotiations are going good. Trump, and then it's like people move on. There's some crazy model leap, et cetera, by one of the AI companies. Huge news, but also so regularly cadenced now that even that almost becomes noise. Obviously, the movements in the bond market, I guess, like, that is probably the one thing that does feel novel about maybe just the last few weeks. But even there, a lot of that angst has been going around a long time. So it's like, there's so much of everything. There's nothing, there's no like one thing that just, you know, I was thinking like yesterday, September 28th, it was announced that David Zervos was going from Jefferies to the
3: Treasury. I saw that. I was in Connecticut with no electricity, and even I saw that.
2: 10 years ago, if that is announced, that would be like a really big thing people talk about. People would have been injured, all this stuff, and it barely broke through. But that would have been a time where that would have been the biggest sort of market-related or Wall Street-related story of the day.
3: It feels like stock markets are sort of overwhelmed and or inured to everything happening except trying to make money.
2: No.
3: Like, that is the one impulse that remains. That never gets old.
2: No, and that's arguably the point of the whole thing. Anyway, we need like a sort of big rambling state of the market episode. And we really do have the perfect guest, someone who used to be our colleague here at Bloomberg. We are, of course, speaking to Luke Kawa, head of markets at Sherwood News. Luke, thank you for coming back on Oblaut.
4: Oh, great to be here. Thanks for having me, y'all.
2: Let me start on something niche, actually, because there's so much going on. Suddenly, lately, markets having a great year. S&P up over 12% or about that as the time I'm talking. I see a lot of talk about breadth. This is something everyone's talking about, market breadth these days. What's that all about?
4: Yeah, I think why they're talking about breadth is because it's absolutely god awful. There's been a lot of different stats to show it. You can say the average stat is XYZ below its high. Well, the S&P 500 is, you know, as of writing about, you know, 1.5% off of its high. The one I came up with that bothered a lot of people the other day was coming into this week, the S&P 500 was 0.5% off a record high. Mm-hmm. And just 51.2% of stocks were above their 200-day.
2: Wow.
4: The last time we had that proximity to a high with that few stocks above the 200-day was literally the day after the dot-com bubble peak. So that gets a lot of people mad. But then you have to point out, okay, wait, breadth was also that bad in 1998.
3: Yeah.
4: Market ripped for another 2 years after that. So it really is a case of, and I think to unify a lot of what you were talking about in the intro, is the market inured to higher rates? No. A lot of the market isn't.
2: Yeah.
4: The S&P 500 equal weight certainly isn't. The Russell 2000 certainly isn't. However, basically, to me, there seems to be just this big bet that the AI impulse will continue to eat and swallow the world until who knows what puts a stop to it, whether that's kind of credit conditions, the capacity to lend, whether that's regulation. But right now, the pricing to me, it just looks like more and more betting on a singular factor to be able to drive growth. Like, think about it. When's the last time that there seemed to be more confidence in European industrials than the US consumer during a period of strong growth? I cannot ever remember that happening outside of maybe like Euro boom, what was it, 2017 for a couple months.
3: I mean, it is true that in higher rates, so rates are a blunt tool for the Fed, right? And they're going to hurt something like a home builder a lot more than an AI company that is issuing like mega deals into the bond market, I would imagine. Is it the case that, you know, maybe the bet on AI makes sense?

0: AI companies are the ones that are less rate sensitive than a lot of other businesses out there.
1: I think right now that's like a perfect encapsulation of conventional wisdom. To me, it's also very interesting that as we've had this latest explosion higher in yields, and we've talked about like, oh, it's the AI impulse, this, that. It's also come at a time where hyperscaler credit spreads, none of them are at their wides of the year at the long end.
0: Yeah.
1: It comes after September of, you can tell me how much US IG and US IG issuance there was by hyperscalers. I believe that's a zero for September. Really? So it's, yeah, so very, very interesting. You know, they got
0: cut
1: their
0: back a lot because they got a little bit spooked with the CapEx response from the market.
1: So that to me is something that, like, hey, a lot of this in the bond market, both a response to stronger growth and the potential for issuance, a lot of this is like the classic Mark Dow belated overreaction to something we've been thinking and talking about for a long while. And then I think the question is, how long can the cyclicals that are doing well, you know, operationally, at least, how long can they be plumbing 52-week lows, a lot of these? And is it just because AI is doing so well? And I think that's the kind of important part to be making, the important point to be making, that so much of this market has been dispersion. Helene Meisler calls it the either-or market. I've called it, you know, the Elaine George market, Jerry's friends, only one can do well at the right time. But that's been a really, really defining trademark of 2026. At first, it was semi-software. I think more recently, it's been like this idea of inertia stocks versus the general AI beneficiaries. And like that to me is a bit of an important twist. It's this idea that like it's not just one layer of AI that benefits, it's multiple layers through software, through the hardware providers that get to benefit from an impulse like Muse, like agentic commerce, and then others that get hit. So that to me is at least a bit of a nuance in how the market treats AI and the impulse. But for me, it's just really a sign of the mechanics that have continued to dominate and just continuing to play out.
2: It's interesting. I looked up a chart of McDonald's and that was doing really well up until, and then it peaked on March 3rd, and then it's been straight down. So it's like basically when the Iran war started, that was...
0: Wait, was that when the CEO ate...
2: Oh.
0: Reluctantly ate part of the cheeseburger?
2: I forgot about that. But it's just like any consumer name you can think of right now. The stock is awful. Nike is the classic example. Yeah. That's crazy. That was a $180 stock in 2021. It's 35 now. I mean, there's just like, I mean, granted, it had a huge run up in 2021 too, but like any like just sort of like regular business that is, they're just doing terrible.
1: It's crazy. Like, and when you look at Nike, one of the things that stands out, and you know, I think you could apply this more recently to a Walmart, possibly to a Costco, and I'll tie this back to software, oddly enough, but these were relatively expensive stocks that didn't have exceptional top-line growth in a world where nominal growth has been accelerating. That's been what the bond market move is about. That's what stock market resilience is about. Like, Why do you want to own those stocks? Why do you want to own the stocks that aren't growing that fast, that are expensive, when everything else is growing very fast? So I think for what happened for a while is that a lot of these consumer names, and Walmart and Costco in particular, they were stand-ins for the software stocks that were, you know, bound to be disrupted by AI. Because if you think about it, if you're going to spend a certain amount at Walmart every month, that looks to me like an ARR kind of revenue profile that you've got there. Costco is literally a subscription kind of membership in a lot of ways. So I think that was a stand-in for disruption fears. And as software has come back, you've seen kind of multiples there deflate. So I think it is, we got to find someone to punish. Maybe it's just because everyone's very invested, but when AI is doing well, you got to find someone to punish.
0: What about just in terms of pure earnings expectations, what we're seeing here? Because this is the other thing that in theory should be happening, which is you hear about productivity gains from AI. You should be seeing people get excited about the possibility of cutting labor costs, I don't know, coming up with new products with AI or whatever. Yeah. And in theory, you should be seeing that go into the earnings estimates for future years. Are we seeing any of that?
1: I would say in theory and in practice, what we continue to see more of is the AI hardware impulse as just the straight fuel for earnings. Goldman had a good note released a couple of days ago where they said about half of earnings growth this year is expected to be just driven by hyperscaler CapEx. So pretty big impulse. We were talking about how strong earnings growth has been this year. And you can just link it and distill it just down to that one factor. And then also if you look at, okay, they also ran in a separate note, what do we think explains multiples across Russell 1000 stocks? And the answer they came up with was more so

0: than usual, it's 3 years forward sales estimates. Right now, the 1 year forward sales estimates and those revisions have almost no explanatory power. So sales growth right now and for the near future, it's priced in. We all know it. We see the backlogs, all this, all that. The real bet on what you're willing to pay for is the kind of 3 years out thing. And when I did a scan of stocks that were just both expensive and had, so markets willing to reward them, and fairly high sales estimates, your Bloom Energies, a lot of the optic stocks, those are the ones that pop out there. So that's been kind of the way to earn a higher valuation right now in this market. It's betting on the continuation of the hardware trade.
1: Yeah, this is something interesting. Both Tracy and I love the hair charts, the Medusa charts of all sorts,
0: lawnmowers,
1: where you see historical expectations of trajectory. And one of the ones you're starting to see more is just the CapEx one. And so you look at what sell side had estimated hyperscaler CapEx would be in 2023 and for over the next 3 years. And then that keeps getting revised higher. And it seems like it's continuous. And so I'm curious, like, there is some number exists, right? So maybe, I don't know what it is. They'll say like, okay, they're expected to spend $1.2 trillion over X period of time. And that's up. But like, how much of the trade is essentially a trade that the estimates will keep getting revised higher for spending?
0: I got to think a solid chunk right now. And there's, at some point, I think there has to be this handoff from that to a kind of more broader set. And when NVIDIA, and it was either a quarter ago or one before that, they actually kind of rejiggered how they're organizing their earnings to account for the fact that we expect sovereign AI and robotics and physical AI on-prem stuff, we expect that to be contributing more and more to our sales going forward. It's going to be real small now to start, but we expect that to be a bigger driver than hyperscalers and potentially neoclouds, but they're doing all they can to support that going forward. So I think right now that is a huge, huge chunk of the trade, the bulk of the trade. But the promise of AI is that it has to be more applicable than that, right? To your point, it has to have the productivity booms. It has to have the labor saving. If it doesn't, then what are we here for is kind of, I think, the question at some point.
2: 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I'm Tracy Alloway.
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2: 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I'm Joe Weisenthal.
3: And I'm Tracy Alloway.
2: Today's episode is looking at why this is the fastest market in years, from stocks to fixed income to commodities. We are speaking with Luke Kalla, head of markets at Sherwood News.
3: So these are the headlines that I saw when I was on vacation last week. The 10-year going to above 5%, 30-year rising as well. What's your story for, I guess I should divide it up, global bond yields rising and then U.S. Treasury yields rising specifically?
4: Predominantly, I think it's the same story for both. Are the same. Like, if you had to do a principal component analysis or something, I think what would stick out across the board is it's the global growth impulse, it's activity, it's both in the U.S. and globally. I think we see the industrial side of every economy is doing incredibly well and expected to do so. And I think something you wrote a while ago kind of fits into this, about that which can be repurposed for AI will be, with reference to Ford.
2: Yeah.
4: I believe that it seems as though the impulse is just getting more widely shared. You have an impulse this big, it's bound to lift a lot of boats. And I would say that's kind of what's happening throughout the global economy. That is far and away, I would say, the one thing to think of if you just had an elevator pitch with someone. Why are bond yields high? Because growth is really strong. That's putting inflation up, and central banks are expected to respond to that.
3: Wait, but we haven't had a huge move in like break evens in the U.S., for instance.
4: Yeah, but I think that somewhat speaks to the idea that central banks are going to be quote unquote credible in keeping a lid on inflation over time. You can believe that or not, because like if you've been a hold to maturity buyer of 5-year U.S. Treasuries from at any point in 2011 to 2021, outside of like a little before the shale bust, if you got in there, you have negative real returns through that entire period.
2: Yeah. I'm actually very curious. I find the stability of break-evens to be very surprising, because usually what people say is like, well, yeah, naturally, people think the Fed is going to take its dual mandate seriously, and okay, they're going to have to raise rates to roughly, I think it's, and therefore inflation will be a little over 2%. Are you surprised that after years and years of the Fed missing its inflation target, there hasn't been more like, no, we do not have the confidence that the Fed will be able to maintain stable inflation in the years ahead? Or why isn't it manifesting on that chart?
4: I would say, in a word, yes. I'm genuinely surprised by that.
2: Yeah, I find this really surprising.
4: I think it is an odd dynamic. The best explanation I have for it is just thinking back to when I'd be in meetings and we're discussing asset allocation, especially during 2022 at UBS and 2023, high inflation environment. Basically, bonds become the residual at a certain point. Like, you buy bonds when you're worried about growth and you don't think there's going to be that much inflation. If you think growth is fine and it's inflationary, well, you know, it's cash or short term and a lot of stocks and or stocks, commodities, a little bit of cash. So it's just like bonds are kind of the thing you make the final decision on. So I would say the fact that a lot of this is driven by real yields might come back to a thing of like, how do we get bonds to be more attractive relative to stocks? And a lot of people will do your earnings yield less the plain vanilla yield on bonds. You should probably be doing it versus the real yield. Stocks are stock earnings, more of a real stream of assets. So I think in order to get bonds to be a more competitive asset with stocks, you do need to see reals rising, and that a lot of the move is effectively saying like, hey, I can't justify buying a 2% even real return, 3% real return, when this is what I think is on offer in AI. So I think having it come through reals is part of that story and part of the decision-making process in terms of how a cross-asset investor would be looking at bonds.
3: Or you go the financial repression route and just make everyone hold bonds, right? That's an actual possibility.
2: Or we need to have a big national campaign to get people to stop spending money and to put their money into AI bonds, a la war bonds, right?
4: Yeah. I mean, with people already putting some weight on P. Doom with not liking the noise from data centers and their environment. I think what America needs right now is to be told to spend less so that the AI boom can more fully run its course. I'm not running as a third party candidate, and I'm also probably not allowed, but that would be definitely my platform.
3: I would classify that under financial repression, but I'm sure you see it differently.
2: It is a form of financial repression. Yeah, totally. Just make it patriotic that it's like, no, this is actually a worrisome dynamic to me in a sort of like thinking about the economy, which is people perceive that AI supremacy is going to be crucial for national security, right? This is I believe this is a widely held view in Washington, et cetera. If we actually then like took that idea seriously, we would be saying like, yeah, we want to depress the non-AI parts of the economy to free up real resources for the build out, et cetera. No one can say this or like articulate this or say, we are going to tax consumption of this. We're going to tax consumption of boats, anything that could be stripped for its parts to be put into a data center, et cetera. But if it is a matter of like existential national security, that would be the way we would be doing policy, right?
4: Almost certainly. And then you have to go like with, man, if I'm being told I can't, you know, still can't buy a house because of the AI, that's going to bother the hell out of me. So I think there's,
2: and it's not like the nuclear race, where once a country has achieved a bomb, it is then in the club of nuclear powers. There's like, it's never ending because it's like there's no like reason to presume it's like, oh, we got the capabilities here.
4: And when I hear that, what I immediately think of is, damn, we don't know how easy we had it, speaking as a policymaker, back in the post-GFC era.
3: Oh, yeah.
4: There were no, like, did trade-offs exist?
2: No, there were no trade-offs.
4: Trade-offs did not exist for an entire cycle. We still probably didn't do it optimally, but pretty darn close. And now I grew up hearing about how central banks, just by virtue of saying inflation was going to be 2%, that was one of the important factors that would help it be 2% over time. I think now we're learning that that's junk that, completely junk that. You got to prove it over time or else you will be in a situation we are right now where people really apparently don't like to hold bonds.
3: So Joe described this as a crazy market. I described it as a weird market. Can you choose your one word for describing the market? And then you're over at Robinhood now. I'm sure you see some interesting retail investment trends and color and maybe a little bit of flow. Like, what are you seeing at the moment?
4: Yeah, so if I had to summarize like cross-asset how I see it, like last era was Tina. And
2: there is no alternative.
4: Yes, there is no alternative. This is too fast to fade. Both prices and earnings just moving.
3: That's good. I like that.
4: Too fast to fade. And speed is something that I think has completely defined 2026. If you look at the monthly change between semis and software, those have had some of its most four violent moves in either direction this year alone. I remember when silver was going crazy, but that was sheer. Like absolutely nuts moves all over the place. And to make this an AI thing, we were being told AI compresses economic time. And I think that was both because the power of the technology, the need to be able to look forward and see what has disrupted. And now because of agents who can work when we're asleep. So this idea of a compression of time and speed manifesting in the markets is really, really what sticks out to me. And in terms of the retail side, the trading I've seen, so I can describe net single stock purchases at Robinhood. So the absolute peak for that, the rolling 21-day peak, happened right about in late June, let's call it. So, you know, around Micron's earnings then, that was the overall peak. There was one before that in early November 2025, which coincided roughly with a really big spec asset peak, in my view, in October 2025. That's still, you know, in some senses, we haven't fully recovered from.
2: Sorry, there was a spec asset.
4: Like a lot of things, like, you know, Palantir, Bitcoin, quantum stocks, so many of these things.
2: Yes,
4: and even call option volumes in total, those peaked for a while and rolled over. But that was a huge spec top that we're still kind of clawing our way back from in some senses. So there's that. And more recently, what we've seen is supposed to be traditionally a slow month, September, for retail. It's really rebounded quite strongly. September, last numbers I have, are about 89% of the peak that we saw in June. We're back to. So it's been a really strong month for buying.
3: It's because I went on vacation and spent a lot of money.
4: And it's like a lot of it's the names you would suspect. It's your Microns, your SpaceX's, those lead it. But every day when I look at this, there's a name in the top 25. I consider myself someone who knows a lot of tickers. There is a name that I do not recognize and have to look up very often. And, you know, it's fun. It's, you know, it's a sign of how people look for volatility. People look to get rich quick. Look at options trading. Stock market is a place where we go to express our views about the long-term earnings power of corporate America. And we do it with options with 4 days or less to expiry. Like that's the story of the world we live in now.
2: The October 2025 speculative assets boom does not get talked about that much, but it's fun. It's a good chart. Like if you just pull up Bitcoin and Palantir, how close their peaks were together around October. They both recently sort of hit a low in June. I'm sorry. I saw it was six. So I had to like count up. But I love like actually, I love the framing of speed because it seems very relevant to even how I introduced this. And one of the things that like the AI singularity type people talk about, Kurzweil talked about, et cetera, is this notion of like, okay, if you measure time by how long it takes for the world, the Earth to revolve around the sun, that's like stable. If you measure time by how long does it take for there to be a headline worthy event, which is a different, legitimately different way to measure time, this is like extraordinary because, and it goes to the intro, which is just, the pace of headline-worthy events is just extraordinary. And then you see it manifest, therefore, then, in the speed of the movements of the whatever underlying asset you're trading.
4: Yeah, spoos and blues should have been, like, all across my Twitter feed yesterday, and it probably got drowned out within, you know, a couple of minutes. That's, for the uninitiated, that's, you know, David Servo's old motto there back in the day.
3: Wait, is it headlines, though, or is there also an element of market structure in here? Because the other thing that's happened is we have a lot more pod shops that are out there that seem to be affecting the market and causing sharp swings. We have a lot more products. We have a lot more zero-day call options, things like that. And this has been an ongoing trend in the market for a while where we see the mean reversals happening really, really fast now, much faster than they used to.
4: I certainly think both the higher participation of retail, the increased AUM, if you want to call it that, in the pod shop models with tighter stops, even agentic trading, which from what I can see so far seems to be a little more Momo driven than most in terms of the rules people will put in to do this. Yeah, I think all of that, and you know, overlay the dispersion trade on top of that, yeah. I think all of that does contribute to an environment where you do get a lot more single stock volatility and a lot less at the index level. And that means even when markets are doing absolutely nothing, it's the classic duck with its feet underwater going crazy. We always have something to talk about.
3: More to come from our conversation on what's going on in markets, why are bond yields rising, and why do stocks not seem to care? We are speaking with Luke Kawa, head of markets at Sherwood News. I'm Tracy Alloway.
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2: On today's show, we're discussing the state of markets, everything from the AI trade to oil and fixed income. We are speaking with Luke Kawa of Sherwood News.
3: Can I put you on the spot and ask you, I guess, the question that everyone is wondering? Because a lot of people will look at this market and say, like, it does in fact look a little bit bubbly. It's, again, weird that we've been able to shake off interest rate pressures, a freaking war with Iran, all of that. What are the sort of warning signs that you're looking out for a durable turnover, I guess, in stocks? You mentioned breadth earlier, but again, like breadth can give a false positive like we saw in 1998.
4: Yeah, breadth is not something that I would use as like a sufficient or even necessary cause for this. I'm very boring and I like to stick for what drives stocks over the long term. Also kind of does help drive them over the medium term and shorter term. It's earnings. I took a look at recently. So what would happen if you waited until S&P 500 earnings revisions were 5% off their 52-week high? What if you like, and we all know analysts are notoriously late, you've definitely missed the top, but like, how bad would that be? How far off would that be? The only place where you're really, really getting killed on that for the past six or seven bear markets is COVID, just because it happened so fast and absolutely nobody had time and we were, you know, already in the whole lockdown by the time it happened. But pretty much every other time, if you held for 2 years backwards, even after the time that estimates had been cut, so, you know, you're arriving late to the party, admittedly, most of the time you're still, you know, looking at pretty healthy gains. So my kind of thing is, hey, if you've been invested, you can probably afford to wait for earnings to start to crack at the index level and have some kind of warning signal you're getting out.
3: Yeah.
4: Beyond that, I think it's folks like you who are keenly focused on credit market and some of the peculiarities happening there that are going to be, I think, in the best position to be able to spot, okay, like, when has this kind of financial ingenuity gone too far? Because one of the things that I was high conviction for me was when hyperscalers went negative FCF, okay, you have two choices right now. Either the AI boom slows or the financing starts to get more creative. The financing has gotten
3: more creative.
4: Yeah. So, you know, at a certain point, it's interesting to think about, because when you think about sources of profits right now, hyperscaler CapEx, obviously, and more of that debt financed. And we do have a big fiscal deficit. So can you think of more safe places to be sourcing your profits from than hyperscaler debt and fiscal debt? Mm. That's pretty darn safe until it isn't, your classic kind of Minskyan formula there. So that's one thing that honestly has me surprised that multiples haven't even been more supported. Just the fact that you know, this debt comes from kind of safe places.
2: Right. Talk to us a little bit more about, if you're on the recipient end of hyperscaler spending, it almost feels like a bond at this point, right? Like that's sort of, not really, but that's kind of what you're saying, which is like, these are big structural things. You can be fairly predictable. On the other hand, when you look at who some of the recipients of this money are going to be, like, it's not literally the recipients of the CapEx money, but kind of like CoreWeave CDS. How do you think about credit angst among some of the AI players with the assumption that AI spending is just going to keep going through the moon?
4: Yeah, I think you can pretty closely map in a lot of cases just a straight up concern about the level of debt, and just look at your classic debt ratios and Oracle's. There's a reason why Oracle stands out versus all the other major hyperscalers on this, and kind of use that to flag.
2: Wait, what's the reason that they stand out?
4: I would say just relatively more indebtedness than peers, or just like less creditworthiness to begin with. That's why I think a big recent thing that's happened is NVIDIA trying to effectively credit wrap, make everyone the safest AI borrower possible. But I do think we live in a world where now a lot of companies both aren't necessarily treated as unimpeachable AI beneficiaries, and also the second derivative's turned. We are no longer pricing in the fastest earnings revisions across the board ever. At some point, you've got to make the transition from hyper growth to growth at a reasonable price. And a lot of stocks post the Q3 momentum route are still trying to do that. Only have two semiconductor companies that have made 52-week highs in Q3. Only two. AMD and Skyworks in the S&P 500.
2: Interesting.
4: Crazy.
2: Speaking of like Oracle being different, Greg Ip at the Wall Street Journal had a really good tweet the other day observing the fact that, okay, the one thing that makes the AI boom weird is that it's not being financed by the fruits of the AI boom, right? So you have all these internet, right? And so it's like the companies that are best positioned to spend have their own money printers. Facebook has gigantically profitable businesses. Google has search, et cetera. Oracle is like, fine. No, I mean, there's nothing against Oracle. It's a good, successful company, but it does not have that like pure money spigot the way the other hyperscalers had. And actually, right now, today, or we continue to see their CDS spike.
3: Speaking of financial engineering and cash spigots, there's a headline that came across the terminal just as we started this conversation, Luke. Slight tangent, but I think it's still relevant. Man City inflated revenue, cut costs by £900 million, Premier League fines. They're going to be sanctioned. We don't know what the sanctions are just yet, but immediate reaction. Let's do sports.
4: Yeah, immediate reaction couldn't happen to a better man Manchester team. Hey, you know,
3: you're a Man U fan, right?
4: Yes. Yeah. Okay. So this is, you know, what is it? FAFO. I'll keep it to that. And I'm very much hoping that I will tolerate Arsenal retroactively getting trophies if it means we can also retroactively get one as well. And that takes a lot for me to say.
3: Joe thinks the Premier League is the bull case for Europe. So,
2: oh, yeah.
4: I loved those competing articles. I will not say which one I enjoyed more. I love all my parents equally.
2: Our friend Guan?
3: Yeah.
2: He got me a gift. The Shenzhen Peng City Football Club. He got me one of their jerseys.
3: What colors?
2: It's blue. They're owned by Man City. It's part of the same corporation or something like that. There's some sort of connection. Shenzhen Peng City FC is part of the City Football Group network alongside Manchester City. And I think like Manchester City.
4: What's the equivalent of the Championship League over there? So
2: I don't know. I want to learn more. Every American, first of all, their jerseys are the same color as the Manchester City jerseys. But every American, you know, it's like, oh, we get excited about the World Cup and then we forget about soccer. Not me. Me and my son have been watching the UEFA tournament that's happening right now. Spain versus England was really good. Harry Kane missed a penalty kick.
4: Love that.
2: We saw the Netherlands versus Serbia game. So I am not one of the Americans who just stops paying attention to soccer when it ends.
4: I like that. You're the hipster American soccer fan. This is very good. Yeah. No, hey, what else are you supposed to do? In the morning on the weekends, I like
3: watch,
4: you have kids,
3: stars.
4: So there's things to do. But like, hey, for the rest of us, what else is there to do?
3: Well, you never know. Also, maybe China football will become a huge thing if the UAE can't spend money in the UK anymore.
2: Oh yeah, I think it's probably gonna be huge.
4: I mean,
2: putting Luke on the spot.
4: If we're going to transition to a sport, I was really hoping we'd go to hockey next, but okay.
2: To bring it back to markets for a second, there was an interesting note in my inbox. Terry Wiseman over at Macquarie, and he had pointed out that like, okay, so we talk about these huge spending impulses, et cetera. And the two big ones, obviously, AI and then structural government entitlements, et cetera, that keeps going up. And then he points out, though, that like wars are really expensive. And so markets people look at the Iran war headlines, it seems like mostly through the lens of the oil price, right? To the extent that people are trading, their interest in the Iran war is basically like, okay, when is the Strait of Hormuz going to open? What are the price of oil? Diesel spreads, maybe. But he points out, it's like, wars are very expensive. And he's like, this is a third driver of inflationary impulse that doesn't get much attention, but defense spending rising for years all around the world.
4: Yeah, wars are expensive. Rearmament's expensive. Yeah. Trying to reshore and build domestic capacity of semiconductors is expensive. Yeah, all of this is really, really expensive. It is the defining feature of this era, like how much we are willing to kind of tolerate the side effects that are in our face every day of policies that are, you know, quote, that are definitely bottom line inflationary.
2: Anything else like really like stand out for you right now as being kind of eye opening in this market?
4: I don't have much else. The only thing, like, I do think it is just borderline psycho that the idea that European equal weight is closer to an all-time high than U.S. equal weight when we're running like around 6% nominal growth right now in the U.S. like blows, absolutely boggles my mind that like U.S. consumer discretionary has become the new punching bag for the market in a strong growth environment. Like in a quarter where, you know, it's estimated to contribute, what, 2.8 percentage points to growth. Nuts. Amazing.
2: I guess one question I have in addition to that is like, in a different era, there would have just been so much more attention to how like bad the housing market is. Mm. And like it used to be housing was the business cycle. Well, A, housing was the business cycle for multiple reasons. People spent out of their home, equity, et cetera. Now we have this like miserable punk housing market and it hardly seems to matter.
3: But now AI is the business cycle, which worries me.
2: AI is the business cycle. There's no cycle. And this wealth effect of like people spending out of their stock market gains. I'm just sort of like curious, like your take on, I don't know, either way you look at it, whether it's like the salience of the stock market and the wealth effect or just the general market's lack of interest in housing these days.
4: Well, perfect timing, right? Wasn't it earlier this year when Americans' share of wealth from stocks versus from housing also crossed over?
2: So yeah.
4: Like, yeah, it does feel like a seminal moment in that front. And when you think about why housing was the business cycle, it's because you had these spillover effects to consumption via HELOCs or just via wealth effect from that. And also, you know, spillovers from housing markets doing better. You're buying more consumer durables. You can just take all of that and transfer it over to AI, right? Like you just take, that's where the construction impulse comes from. That's where the wealth impulse comes from. And as we've talked about, it's rivaling or surpassing everything we've ever done in terms of a CapEx boom in size. So, you know, do I think it lasts forever? No. Do I think it's kind of more of an anomaly around the now? Certainly. Cause like at the end of the day, we're all either, you know, businesses trying to make a profit or consumers trying to buy something we like. Like all of this has to eventually be good for somebody downstream at the end of this, or else there is no point to anything we're doing. So there is no point to the profit if there's no kind of consumer intent for it in the long run and a consumer income to buy it.
3: Yeah, the circularity and the size is what starts to worry you, I think. This has been All Thoughts on Bloomberg Radio. I'm Tracy Alloway.
2: And I'm Joe Wiesenthal.
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3: You're listening to the Big Take Podcast on Bloomberg Radio. I'm David Gurra. Today on the show, we're talking about the football club Manchester City and the punishments the club could face after being found guilty of a financial sham. Tell me about this club, Manchester City, and its place in the Premier League, in British soccer, more generally.
4: Well, I'm going to upset a few people here by saying that Manchester City is not a big club.
3: Uh-huh.
4: And I'm sure I'll get some hate mail after saying that.
3: Giles Turner has been running Bloomberg's coverage of the business of sports, and he's recently become our UK national editor.
4: And so Man City fits squarely within my remit, for better or for worse.
3: This club saw a stratospheric rise over the past two decades.
4: They were sort of a footnote, especially to the success of their rivals, Manchester United. And then obviously everything changed in 2008 when Abu Dhabi-backed vehicle bought them, backed by the royal family. And almost overnight, their fortunes changed.
3: This week, Man City's fortunes changed again, but for the worse.
5: The league CEO says the team broke Premier League rules for nearly a decade.
4: If they cheated and didn't win anything, everyone would laugh. And they're idiots. You know, what a waste of money that is. But they won everything. And I think that's what makes people so upset.
3: I'm David Gurra, and this is The Big Take from Bloomberg News. Today on the show, inside the Manchester City cheating scandal that could tank a team full of global superstars and change the future of sports investment. In 2008, back when Manchester City was that mere footnote Giles described, an investment vehicle backed by a top official in the United Arab Emirates, who's a member of the royal family, bought majority control of the club.
4: This was a time when the Premier League was starting to get bought by increasingly wealthy people. You have to be rich to own a sports team, right? It's turned multimillionaires into billionaires. Valuations of sports teams are going up. States are buying these football teams. Private equity teams are buying these football teams. You know, billionaires. We've just seen Jeff Bezos buy a stake in Liverpool, right? This is sort of the pinnacle of this movement. So I think that it's part of the story of sport being not just a hobby, not just the, you know, the owner of the local timber mill wants to own the local team because he wants to support his community. Those people don't exist anymore, right? These are assets that make people a lot of money and give people a lot of power.
3: You mentioned the success on the pitch, the trophies that they've won. Has this been a good financial investment for that UAE-backed investment vehicle?
4: I think it's far more than a financial investment. If you just talk about the money, football clubs lose money, right? It's really hard to make money unless you win all the time. And even when you win, you still have to keep spending year after year to attract the best talent, which obviously gets increasingly more expensive as other teams want to take that talent for themselves. But it's far more than that. It's soft power. I don't think anyone in Abu Dhabi is thinking about the bottom line. They were thinking about how to win and how to make this asset something far beyond a football club, which they succeeded to do.
3: You mentioned that teams often lose money, but also that they can turn millionaires into billionaires. Can you just explain how sports teams do make money? Are they just assets that make their owners money when they're sold, or are these kind of living, breathing organisms that do bring in money for some owners?
4: It's become almost like gold, in a way. I think if lots of people think they're valuable, they are valuable. Obviously, you can make lots of money because there's only a finite amount of these assets, right? And you own one. And if people still want them, that's great. But also, there's this belief that you can get more and more people to watch them. You can make people spend more and more for advertising. You can build these stadiums into social hubs that have restaurants and theatres. And there's also tax reasons, right? They're very good for allowing people to have lots and lots of losses in various parts of their business, right? And so you add all those things up and they're a desirable asset.
3: Let's start at the beginning. I'm curious when this club first faced allegations of financial mismanagement.
4: Well, it started so long ago, at a time when, I don't know, football managers were probably still wearing suits on the touchline, right? I mean, it started in 2009, but it only really came to light in 2018 when a bunch of documents were published by a German publication. And it seemed to look like that the accounting of Man City wasn't all that it added up to be.
3: So, Giles, this document drop kicked off years of investigations into Man City's operations. And this week, we finally got the results. The biggest finding is that the club artificially boosted its financial results by more than £900 million between 2009 and 2018. Walk us through, in very simple terms, what the club did.
4: So the rules at the time were that you cannot lose over a certain amount of money over a three-year rolling period. The aim of these rules was to stop football clubs going bankrupt, to stop people and new owners coming into a club, spending all their money on a star striker or 10, messing up the club. Club doesn't win anything, loses lots of money, threatens to go bankrupt, the owner leaves, right? So Man City got around this by being sponsored by companies

0: over years and years. And so every other club was trying to stick to these rules and sometimes failing, right? But no one was cheating to this extent. As you said, it's 900 million over the course of 10 years or so. And that's a huge amount of money you can spend on extra players. Bearing in mind that the club was already doing its own sponsorship deals, getting money from people coming into the club, redeveloping its stadium, making money the normal ways you make from having a successful club. But they wanted to speed things up to such a dramatic extent. And the only way you do that is creating different ways you could funnel money into a club and pretend it's legal. And this isn't a new thing. Every league has this problem. Recently, you had this with the LA Clippers, right? Sort of very circumspect accounting to make sure a player gets paid more than the reader so he stays at your team. But I think what is so shocking with this instance with Man City is not only the scale, also the time frame it went on and the success they had afterwards.
1: How good is the parallel between the Premier League's financial fair play rules and what I think of here in the States, the you know, salary caps that we have in the NBA, for instance?
0: The US is far, far better at running its sports than the Premier League. Every member of a US league is roughly pulling in the same direction, right? They want their teams to succeed. They don't like failure. It's embarrassing. Football here is not like that. Everyone hates each other. Everyone's competing for a various amount of different titles. Everyone's competing for the players and doing it in ways that is incredibly expensive where you don't make money. If everyone made money, I'm sure everyone would be a lot happier. And over the past few years, the government has decided the Premier League has done such a bad job of this, has created an independent football regulator, which is this entity that is now, it started last year, is supposed to be managing, at least in terms of imposing regulations and making sure that these clubs don't lose too much money, are managed in a fit and proper way. And this is going to be the first really big test for this regulator, which can put people in prison.
1: Giles, how has Man City responded to what it's been found guilty of? There is an appeals process. They have until October 2nd to reply.
0: Their response has been the same as it has been for years. They refuse to admit any wrongdoing. They are incredibly defensive. Every opportunity that Man City have had to deny this, fight this, be obstructive, they've taken. If you talk to other club owners, they are exasperated about how Man City have been behaving. Because it's gotten in the way of just getting on and trying to run the league. Their CEO has come out and done a video to employees, you know, saying they're still innocent and saying they're still going to fight it.
2: Irrefutable evidence has been provided to the Premier League Commission that shows that it could not happen and that it did not happen. This includes bank statements, money transfers, witnesses, and everything necessary to categorically demonstrate.
0: And you know what? There is an outside chance they may win the appeal. They did it before. Not the same, but for this is a similar enough instance where UEFA, the European governing body, had a go at Man City and won. But Man City kind of got off on a technicality when they did their appeal. And I don't know if this will happen again, but given how confident the Premier League has been in its statement this week, it's hard to see that Man City managed to avoid a very bad punishment, either losing titles or getting relegated.
1: Let's talk punishment. What could the Premier League do to punish this club?
0: The biggest thing that it can do really is to relegate Manchester City. That means pushing it down a league or two. It has the possibility of completely decimating a team, because if you're a star player, how much these days do you really love the team that you play for? Or how much is it just a company that you're working for?
1: Uh-huh.
0: And that's a huge question itself. But a lot of these star players were attracted to Man City because of its previous success. But if you're that player and you just move for £100 million and then suddenly next season you've got to play in a much smaller stadium in the wind and the rain with only, you know, 10,000 people watching you, that's not what the players want. But also the club itself doesn't make much money. You lose lots of money by getting relegated. Money comes from broadcasting rights, which is distributed by the Premier League. And not many people watch lower division football in England. And so are you willing to put your career on hold? But also, the club will also have to follow the rules, right? You presume when they get relegated and can't pump lots of money into it. And they might not get promoted.
1: Charles, is a guy like Erling Haaland screwed right now? I mean, he's a huge star, won a ton of new

0: fans during the World Cup. And he's got a contract with Man City through the early 2030s. I mean, does he have much recourse here if there is relegation?
1: Sometimes in these contracts with players, you do have various clauses that allow them to be bought out for various reasons. But you never can tell. Sometimes famous clubs get relegated and their best players stick by them, and it creates a story in itself. And maybe that's Man City's, you know, little tiny silver lining of redemption, that they can still say to everyone that, you know, we were cheated, not the other way around, and we're going to prove you all wrong. And I'm sure Netflix would want to get in a dressing room and film that, I think.
0: In terms of what else is on the table, could we see this club stripped of past titles? Is a ban from competition on the table?
1: Yeah, well, almost certainly it will get stripped from all its titles. But this is a problem in itself. If you strip a club from all its titles, who wins, right? And it can get very complicated. For example, let's say that Liverpool came second by a few points that season. But if you strip Man City of its title, you have to assume that it cheated in every game it played and therefore award that club no points for every game it played. Now, Liverpool could have done quite well against Man City that season. You know, maybe 1-1 and drawn one and got 4 points. But the team that was third might have lost to City twice, right? And then they could be awarded 6 points. And then suddenly they win, right? This is why I think they don't want to go down this path of, you know, awarding titles and trophies to other people. It gets so complicated so quickly and you just get more lawsuits, which may also happen, by the way. Other clubs may decide to sue Man City for lost earnings. And that has happened in the past recently, and clubs have been successful in that.
0: This has been the Big Take podcast on Bloomberg Radio. I'm David Gura, and I spoke with Bloomberg's Giles Turner about the football club Manchester City and the punishments the club could face after being found guilty of a financial sham. You can hear the rest of the episode on The Big Take wherever you get your podcasts.
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2: You're listening to the Big Take Podcast on Bloomberg Radio. I'm Sarah Holder, and today on the show, we're talking about the money pouring into the 2026 midterm elections. Bill Allison and Bill Ferries, I have to address the fact that we have two Bills in the proverbial room. And Bill Allison, we were sort of joking behind the scenes here that we could call you Dollar Bill, just given your focus on campaign finance. Has anyone ever called you that before?
3: I don't think anyone's ever called me that, at least not in a long, long time.
4: We're going to start.
2: I'm Sarah Holder, and this is The Big Take from Bloomberg News. Today on the show, I sit down with Bill Allison, who covers campaign finance, and Bill Ferries, who's managing Bloomberg's coverage of the 2026 U.S. midterms, to make sense of the money fueling the battle to control the Senate and how it could shape the U.S. presidential race. So, Bill F., I'll start with you. Democrats need to pick up 4 seats in the U.S. Senate to capture a majority there. Even a few months ago, it seemed like Republicans had a good chance of holding on to their majority. But now, a bit more than a month before the midterm elections, there are more states that are seen as toss-ups.
4: Yeah, I think it's one of the big surprises of this campaign cycle, because if you step back 6 months or a year ago and looked at the prospects of the 2026 midterms, you would have said this is going to be a much harder case for Democrats. 4 seats, a 4-seat pickup seemed like a real stretch even this spring, when you started to see some of the frustration build nationally over the economy and the war in Iran and things like that, all those things that have continued. But now we're at the point where, you know, the map still is shifting almost every week. I think there's about 9 seats that are kind of in that toss up or lean Democrat, lean Republican category. And it's not states that we expected. I mean, we're now looking at Kansas as a state where Democrats potentially have a shot at winning a seat that they haven't held since Franklin Delano Roosevelt was president.
2: Well, Bill Allison, we are on track for record spending this year on the midterms against this backdrop of sort of a shifting map, really contentious races, a lot at stake. What kind of numbers are we talking about here, and what's driving all the spending?
3: It's really through the roof. I mean, a lot of it is focused on the Senate, too. I mean, if you look at the House side, it's pretty even. I'm talking from September 1st, which I just ran the numbers. They are changing all the time. But if you look at the House side, it's about even, $250 million to $250 million, obviously not evenly distributed over the competitive races. But that's where you're seeing the advertising in House races. In the Senate, it's like, you know, Republicans have this, you know, ridiculous, you know, $700 million to $450 million advantage that they're spending. Republicans have really kind of 3 big pieces that maybe they're going to have 4 soon enough. But you have Donald Trump's super PAC, which raised, well over $400 million. There's never been a president that has done this. And he's trying to unload that money in various Senate contests. You had the Senate Leadership Fund, which is tied to Senate leadership. And that's just taken in, you know, $25, $20 million contributions from, you know, some of the wealthiest Republicans. You've got the parties, which have raised, you know, the Republican parties have raised probably $100 million more than Democratic Party committees. And then the last factor, which is kind of a wild card, which we're just starting to see a lot of spending, is Elon Musk's super PAC, which has put in about, you know, more than $20 million. So that's where the money's coming from. And it's really focused on these, you know, the same, you know, 10 or 11 races where they're toss-ups or they're lean one way or the other. And there's a good chance that party control is going to rest on, you know, which of these states goes Republican and which goes Democrat.
2: And how does this spending volume and these spending trends sort of compare to previous years? Why are we seeing so much more spending on this midterm election? What's changed?
3: I think it's a couple factors. I mean, obviously, the politics have become much more polarized. People feel like they have a lot more to lose if the other party wins. But we're seeing things that we haven't seen in previous cycles, one of which is, and we saw it last time with the crypto super PAC that basically just spent on that one issue. We're seeing the same thing this time around with gambling super PACs funded by gambling companies, sports betting companies. There's obviously the AI super PACs, which are different from the other industry super PACs is that there's two sides there. So they're spending sometimes on different sides of races, sometimes on the same side of races.
2: So new corporate interests are sort of throwing their hat in the ring, so to speak.
3: Exactly.
2: From a spending perspective.
3: Exactly. These new, and that we haven't seen before. It previously been kind of like partisan groups and issue-oriented groups, and now we're seeing corporate interests. But all of the other groups seem to be flush with a lot more cash than they used to be.
2: And there was also the Supreme Court case that was decided in June that removed limits on how much national groups can spend in coordination with campaigns. Can you say a little bit more about the significance of that case and how that's impacting what we're seeing on the ground today?
3: You know, one of the very strange things is, you know, Republicans do have more money collectively, but their candidates are trailing the Democratic candidates in terms of fundraising. And the reason why this is important in advertising is that if you're a candidate, you get the lowest unit rate available when you're buying ad time. So you get much more bang for your buck than a super PAC does. The Supreme Court lifted those limits that a party can spend in coordination with a candidate, where they can come up with the same message, they can figure out the strategy together. And now that that's lifted, the Republican Party committees, particularly the National Republican Senatorial Committee, is really supplementing what its candidates are spending. So that's really kind of sort of leveling the playing field.
2: Bill Allison, you wrote last week that the National Republican Senatorial Committee outspent its Democratic counterpart on advertising by nearly 46-1 in August. Bill Ferries, I'll throw this to you. Is that a sign of strength from the Republican side, or is it a sign that the Republican Party is getting nervous about their positioning, again, even in these states that used to vote reliably red?
4: I'd say it's probably a sign of strength in some ways on the Republican side, but maybe what really jumps out at me is probably a sign of weakness on the Democratic side. You know, when we still talk to Democratic donors and strategists, we still hear them refer to the hangover from 2024, their frustration that the Harris campaign, you know, went through more than $1 billion in her brief run. And, you know, got defeated in pretty much all of the swing states. And there's this frustration with the Democratic Party brand by people who have long supported it. And some of that money is shifting, as Bill pointed out, to, you know, to the candidates. You have candidates like Senator John Ossoff in Georgia, who is having no problem at all raising a lot of money. Look in Texas right now, where James Talarico has really pulled together a funding juggernaut that has forced Republicans to try to figure out how to help Ken Paxton out. So there's enthusiasm for some of these candidates, but a lot of questions about the party and questions among donors about whether that's really where they get the most bang for their buck.
2: We've talked a little bit about big money, you know, super PACs, PACs, some of these committees themselves. But I am wondering how you're thinking about direct contributions from individual donors and how Republicans and Democrats stack up there.
3: I mean, Democrats are doing much better with the limited donations that campaigns can take. It's $3,500 is the maximum donation. They're doing better with small dollar donors, the Act Blue platform, which small dollar donors use to donate to Democratic candidates, is raising about three times as much money as Win Red, the Republican alternative. The grassroots donor enthusiasm sometimes mirrors the voter enthusiasm. I mean, we know that from polling that suggests that Democrats are much more fired up to go to the polls. They're more enthusiastic also about, you know, clicking on those links and sending in the $20, the $10, the $15 to candidates that they support. I mean, a lot of the money that you're seeing both John Ossoff and James Talarico, an incumbent and a challenger, raising are coming from those small dollar donors.
2: And are there differences in how Democrat and Republican candidates and campaigns are spending the money they have on hand, whether from these PACs or from individual donors?
3: I think that one of the biggest differences is that because Republicans have this big outside money advantage in super PACs and party committees, is that you have candidates less able to control their own message. You know, the Democratic candidates, because they're paying for their own ads, can really control their own messages 100% and get a little bit of supplemental from, you know, the super PACs and the outside groups. So I think that that's one of the biggest differences, is how much control of the message there is.
2: Bill Ferries, we've talked a lot about the role money can play in these races that could determine control of the Senate. What are the other issues animating these races?
4: There's clearly huge frustration, bipartisan frustration across the country with just the cost of living, affordability issues. And, you know, that's been accentuated, I think, by the war with Iran and the jump in gas prices. There's been this cumulative effect of not just going to the gas station for weeks, but for months now and seeing those higher prices. And then beyond just, you know, the commuter costs, we're seeing the diesel prices spiking and farmers in very Republican heartlands in the Midwest suddenly having to pay much higher diesel costs for much longer.
2: And these are issues that are really hitting key battleground states, right? Like Maine, Alaska, the Midwest.
4: Exactly. And it's what's helping put, for the Democrats, places like Kansas, Iowa, Ohio in play in a way that I don't think most people saw coming when we were doing this 6 months ago or a year ago.
2: And of course, these midterms could be read as a referendum on Trump's policies, but I'm wondering where Trump himself fits in.
4: He has also tried to increasingly make the midterm elections about himself. He's told candidates, please pretend that I'm on the ballot. You know, he does believe that he has a record to run on when he talks about the tax bill that went through last year and his immigration policies. But we're not seeing him deployed to the real battlegrounds. We're seeing him go to more kind of hardcore Republican places. You know, we're talking about Oklahoma, Alabama, Tennessee. You know, we noticed when he had the midterm convention in Dallas, Susan Collins from Maine did not show up there. There were other candidates who, you know, just didn't make an appearance. And the White House has acknowledged that there are candidates who need to stay focused on campaigning in their districts and not showing up with the president. So it's going to be very interesting in these last few weeks as the president ramps up some of that travel to look at where he's going and who the audience is.
2: And Bill Allison, Trump also has this huge war chest. Where have you seen the impact of that money showing up?
3: Well, one of the interesting things about that is that, you know, yes, he has this huge, it's branded MAGA Inc., which is obviously his slogan. But the super PAC is using basically a couple of cutouts. One is called No Going Back PAC. It's almost like a branding exercise that, you know, that MAGA Inc. in some of these races won't necessarily have as much of an impact with voters as something that they don't know what it is. So that's how he's spending the money. But one place where you're seeing an awful lot of it is Texas, you know, which is kind of unexpected that, you know, in the sense that Texas is normally a really Republican state. Ken Paxton has historically not been a great fundraiser. If you look at what's being spent on the Republican side right now, it's about $170 million is booked from September 1st through the end of the election. Of that, $600,000 is a little less than $600,000 is from Paxton's campaign. So, you know, so clearly it's the outside spending that's really doing a lot in that race.
2: This has been the Big Take Podcast on Bloomberg Radio. I'm Sarah Holder, and I spoke with Bill Allison and Bill Ferries about the money pouring into the 2026 midterm elections. You can hear the rest of the episode on The Big Take, wherever you get your podcasts.
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2: You're listening to the Big Take Podcast on Bloomberg Radio. I'm Sarah Holder, and today on the show, we're talking about whether the bond market could break the stock market.
3: We're just like swinging between fear and greed every day based on the latest headline, you know.
2: Where are we today?
4: Mike plays fear, I play greed.
3: Today we're fear, yes. Today we're fear.
4: Doesn't he look fearful?
2: I'm Sarah Holder, and this is The Big Take from Bloomberg News. Today on the show, could the bond market break the stock market? And will the AI trade keep delivering? I sit down with Bloomberg executive editor David Papadopoulos and managing editor for equities, Mike Regan, to pick apart the economic indicators we're seeing right now and where they're headed.
4: Well, you know, one of the things we've seen of late is the real big spike up in bond yields across the globe, and definitely here in the U.S. In Treasury bond yields, they've gone quite a bit higher over the past month or so, which has got some people starting to worry that that could break the stock market, because if you can get higher returns, now north of 5% on many U.S. Treasury bonds, well, heck, why do I need to take all the risk and buy stocks?
2: Break the stock market. That doesn't sound good.
3: I mean, I think that's a fair concern. Now, the only issue is, you know, every time you see that yield go up a little bit, if you own that bond, that means the value of your holding goes down a little bit. So I think what the market is doing right now is trying to figure out, all right, how high is this yield going to go? When is it sort of safe to jump in with 2 feet and start buying bonds?
4: Yeah. And Sarah, on that point, that last one's very important. The last 5 years for bondholders in the U.S., it's kind of been brutal. I mean, 2022 was a total wipeout. It was when the Fed suddenly said, holy smokes, we have a major inflation problem coming out of the pandemic. They started raising rates at a breakneck pace. And as Mike was saying, when rates are going up and bond yields are going up, the price of the bond collapses. So honestly, Sarah, it's from that period to now, if you just have held a 10-year treasury bond or a 30-year treasury bond, you're still down money because you took such a loss on the price side. So, yes, people are seeing those yields go higher and higher. And at some point, they're saying, hey, I'm going to jump in and just take that 5% yield or that 5.5% yield. But I think some of them have indeed been a little bit spooked that is this the right moment to jump in, or are they going to keep going higher? Anyway, when I say, you know, break the stock market, it's just this idea that are you getting to the point now where yields on bonds are so attractive that, hey, I don't want to worry about stocks and what could happen to the economy in a recession. I just want to put my money in a 10-year treasury bond, clip 5%, 5.5%,
2: Is that happening, though? That is the typical way that things happen, right? People see higher yields on bonds. Stocks get less attractive. They reallocate. Is that what you're seeing right now?
3: So, this is not a theoretical discussion right now. This is the discussion that's happening, I think, with financial advisors, with pension funds, with asset allocators. Is it time to sort of shift our ratio? We had a really interesting story out this morning looking at some research from Wells Fargo, and they pointed out that investors' allocation to equities is at 72%. And you assume, okay, the balance is mostly bonds. That's the highest, I think, since like 1969. It's the highest
2: in equities, you know, it's been in decades.
3: You always hear that 60-40 ratio is sort of the ideal, 60% stocks, 40% bonds. So actively on Wall Street, there are some strategists saying, advising their clients, time to sort of shift your allocation a little bit more into the bond market, a little bit less into the stock market.
4: So, you know, one other way to think about like this question of when is it right to move out of stocks and into bonds is the issue of like, I think the bond market, part of what's going on is the bond market is just simply catching up to the fact that the U.S. economy continues to grow at very high rates. Coming out of the pandemic, when the economy, given all that fiscal stimulus, all that monetary stimulus that was pumped into the system back then, the economy really is almost kind of never cooled off from that moment. You throw in the AI boom, which is a huge part of what's going on right now. And that's just sort of further added to it. So like I could get 5.5% on a treasury, but you still actually, once you do the math of, among other things, you know, once I factor in inflation and then the taxes I have to pay, you're still actually not, like, not doing great. This economy remains hot for sure, which is part of the reason why, Kevin Warsh at the Fed and his colleagues raised interest rates a couple weeks ago now. But yeah, so I think part of it is the bond market's just catching up. The fact, like, this is a hot economy, lots of growth, lots of inflation, yields need to go higher.
2: Well, because I was going to ask, why are yields so high? It's a very basic question, but it could be about the hot economy. It could be about inflation. You're saying it's about both.
4: Both, plus the fact that the U.S. government is running massive fiscal deficits, really sort of unprecedented in history, that at a time of economic well-being and a time of an expanding economy, no major crisis, that we're running deficits that measure around 6% of GDP. It's just, it's the kind of number that, like, you never see except in some sort of crisis time. That's also a huge factor. Massive deficits force the Treasury to sell lots and lots of bonds. So the supply of bonds goes up. And as the supply of bonds goes up, if demand is more or less the same for it, well, the yield has to go up. The price goes down, the yield goes up.
2: Japan, Australia, and Germany are also seeing yields up. Why is that? What kinds of ripple effects could that have?
4: I mean, I would say the forces you're seeing at play here in the U.S., the world's biggest economy, you know, coming out of the pandemic, that huge spike in inflation that never really quite came down, now coupled with the inflationary impacts of the war. So these are just phenomenon, or this is just a phenomenon, I would say, that just about the entire world is grappling with. And that's why you're seeing, you know, yield spike in those places. You know, all these countries are running large budget deficits that, again, spiked enormously during the pandemic, and very few countries brought them back down to normal levels. And so it is very much a global issue. I would say in many ways it's particularly acute here in the U.S.
2: And how has Bessent's strategy of buying up all these bonds worked? He's trying to bring down yields, right? Is that moving the needle at all?
4: I think he's just tinkering around at the edges. Yeah. I think he knows he has a major problem in trying to cap yields. I think that unless you get major fiscal reform of some kind or another, I think it's hard to turn that around. The last big factor, by the way, in terms of why yields are going higher is that AI boom again, because all these AI hyperscalers are also borrowing lots of money. They're issuing lots of bonds, further adding to that glut of supply.
2: Well, David, you also talked about this idea on a call with some of our Bloomberg colleagues last week about how the value of the U.S. stock market is currently more than double the size of the entire U.S. economy. People like to call this ratio, the value of the stock market compared to the U.S.'s annualized GDP, the Buffett indicator. Mike, what does that ratio typically signal and how are you reading?
3: Well, I, you know, if I were to channel Warren Buffett, I think he'd say it's, you know, no time to be greedy. You know, I think he's viewing it as, you know, should you be greedy towards stocks or should you be fearful? And, you know, whatever it's at now, I think 240% roughly.
2: Something like that.
3: Is the highest it's ever been. He always thought, I think, you know, 200% was the danger zone. That said, over the years, he sort of softened his whole tone on this. For one thing, that ratio, it's not a mean reverting ratio. In other words, it doesn't tend to come back and average a certain amount over the lifetime of the data series. It kind of trends higher, and it has for a long time. And there's, you know, you'll see people explain it away as, well, the S&P is a lot more than just the U.S. economy now. There's this, you know, significant and growing percentage of revenue from overseas. And there's just sort of this structural reason why it would continue to expand. You know, that said, it is kind of an alarming number to think the stock market's, you know, almost 2.5 times the size of the economy. So certainly, you know, any hiccups in the stock market, I think, when it's that elevated, would have a major ripple effect on the sort of Main Street economy as well.
2: Does it mean a correction? correction is coming.
3: I wouldn't, and Buffett himself would say it's not a timing indicator. It's just another sign that, you know, the stock market is very, to put it nicely, very fully valued.
4: And
3: some, yeah, some may say overvalued. Mm-hmm. Now, I could give you the opposite side of that argument as
2: Please
3: well,
2: do.
3: Which is, you know, the earnings growth is just spectacular mm-hmm. right now in the stock market. I mean, we're looking at for 2026 about a 29% growth in S&P 500 earnings. That's, you know, amazing growth. Even for next year, it's looking like about 19%. If you go as far out as 2028, about 16%. Now, those numbers, the farther out you go, the more they tend to change. But that's tremendous profit growth expected for the stock market.
2: I want to read some of these statistics because they really shocked me. You know, obviously, we know that the Mag 7 stocks have been buoying the stock market for a while now. As of the end of August, Bloomberg reporting shows tech-heavy stocks making up more than half of the stock market. Goldman Sachs estimates that about 40% of the S&P's total market value comes from AI infrastructure companies. What does that say to you?
3: So a few things. You know, if you are in the camp that you believe this is AI is a bubble, which it very well could be, but you have to believe that those earnings I'm talking about is where the bubble lies. That, yes, the growth is 30% this year, 20% next year, but that's not sustainable. That eventually that growth will revert back to single digits. And I think that's really what the market is waiting for to see, you know, is this backlash? Is all this concern about AI going to sort of affect the outlook for profits for next year and beyond?
4: I guess what I would say about the AI boom, and does it ever pop at all? Is it a bubble that pops? I mean, I think financial historians will tell you that anytime you have this kind of innovation in economy of this scale, there's always froth and a mania that comes with it. Mm-hmm. And sooner or later, at some point, there is a bit of a bursting of the bubble. It could be painful in the short term, but it certainly doesn't need to be fatal. But does it happen in a day, a week, a month, a year, 5 years? I don't know. Mm-hmm. I'll just say there was a story that we ran on how Rajiv Jain, kind of a big shot in the fund business, and who was a long AI skeptic, just loaded up on AI stocks. Mm. That the pain for him just became too great to pay the price. And his funds were really, in recent months, underperforming the broader market. You could say, hey, I think this thing is a bit of a bubble that's going to pop at some point, but can you hold on to that conviction long enough before it forces you to capitulate? In the case of Rajiv Jain, it appears it's made him capitulate. Now, he says he's seen some things of late that have made him believe more in it, that it's here to stay. So, but I just thought that was sort of emblematic of that tussle that's going on right now.
2: 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I'm Sarah Holder, and I spoke with Bloomberg's David Papadopoulos and Mike Regan to pick apart the economic indicators we're seeing right now and where they're headed. You can hear the rest of the episode on the Big Take, wherever you get your podcasts.
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2: I'm Michelle Hussein, and you're listening to highlights from the Michelle Hussein Show podcast on Bloomberg Radio. Today, I'm speaking with James Manyika of Google.
3: The dangers have always been real. Anytime you're talking about powerful technologies, we're all accountable. The race that I think we're in, we want to be in, is a race to get it right.
2: James Manyika of Google, one of today's big players in AI. And when you do hear AI could kill us all, do you hear that kind of thing and think this is alarmist nonsense?
3: If you said the possibility was 0.1%, I still want to take that seriously. In this case, there's a weighing. It's quite possible that current misunderstanding and sentiments could actually get in the way of pursuing all those extraordinary things that would benefit humanity and society.
2: From Bloomberg Weekend, this is the Michelle Hussein Show. I'm Michelle Hussein. It feels to me as if the past couple of weeks represent a moment when AI cut through to a general mainstream audience, when people who might never have tapped a question into Claude, ChatGPT, Gemini, or Kimi for that matter, suddenly began to wonder what this technology is all about, what it can do, how far it can go. When three of the most powerful people within AI, Sam Altman, Dario Amodei, and Elon Musk, themselves questioned whether the technology was progressing too fast to be safe, there was a natural pivot towards questions for powerful people in government. What are you doing to make sure it develops in the right way? Well, President Trump has now gathered the top tech leaders at the White House and said, in effect, it's up to them, not him. Essentially, he wants American players to be ahead of Chinese ones, so the companies, he said, should self-regulate. In this episode, we have a chance to go inside the world of AI with James Manyika, who is a top executive at Google. He's responsible for their work on technology and society. And Google is a big player. It has Gemini AI, which you might well have seen at the top of a Google search. And also because of its work across products with Android phone operating software, it's able to embed AI in different ways, putting an answer from Gemini into Google Maps, for example. James himself has a fascinating background, growing up in Zimbabwe when it was still Rhodesia, and then going to Oxford University on a scholarship named for Cecil Rhodes, the imperialist founder of Rhodesia. He's risen far in his career, right to the top of Google. And at times in this conversation, you'll hear him choose his words carefully. Not surprising, really, because we're at such an interesting and pivotal moment in how comfortable we are with AI and its capabilities and how we view it. As ever, my written notes are a place where you can find the context beyond this conversation. They are at bloomberg.com/Michelle. And we can dive into this exactly where James and I began when we met in New York. James, thank you very much for taking the time to talk to us. You're a busy man with a wide swathe of responsibilities, including being one of the directors of the new DeepMind Institute.
3: Well, thank you very much for having me.
2: You know, I know that we are going to talk really broadly across the landscape and what you see when you look at AI capability and potential. You're passionate about science, I know, as well as other areas. But I really want to talk about the here and now, first of all, because we are talking at a moment when there's more and more talk and more fear in many ways about the risks as well as the capabilities of AI. And as you watch those comments and listen to that debate, what do you think? Is it possible that AI is advancing too fast to be safe?
3: I think it's quite remarkable, the incredible progress that AI is making in the last few years. And it's quite remarkable. And I could never have imagined this when I was doing my PhD many years ago. It's important that anytime you have a powerful technology that presents the possibility of all these extraordinary things we can do with it in science and the economy and so forth, it's also worth taking seriously the risks and the complexities of it. And I think part of what you're referring to is the, yes, some of the concerns and anxieties that I think are quite well-founded in many respects, but I think it's worth taking those seriously too, along with the possibilities that we're all excited about.
2: It's just the risks don't feel theoretical anymore because we've had a number of these examples across different companies' models where you've had unauthorized hacking or extraction of data or exploiting of vulnerabilities. These are real things that are happening right now. Do they illustrate that the dangers are real?
3: I think the dangers have always been real. Anytime you're talking about powerful technologies, what I worry about is that there's a strong, very important need to make sure we are keeping the two things in tandem, advancing the capabilities and also our ability to manage and keep this technology safe and do that responsibly. The capability developer should not outrun our ability to manage the risks and the complexity.
2: But I think exactly that balance, this is the moment when lots of people in wider society, as well as the industry itself, is trying to work out what that balance might look like. So let me put to you directly what Dario Amodei is saying, that we're going to need to pace the frontier, that there should be an industry-wide slowdown in development of AI. What do you think of that?
3: I understand where he's coming from when he makes that comment. So if some

0: advancing far in advance of the safety and responsibility, then yeah, they should do what they need to do. But we've been trying to keep the two things pacing each other, both the development of the capabilities as well as the work and the research we're trying to do to managing the risks and the complexities. Mm-hmm. Those two things have to keep up with each other.
1: You're suggesting, I think, that Google is not in the same place as Anthropic or OpenAI, that you are doing something more responsible, that the dangers are not as great for you as they are for them?
0: No, I mean, they can speak for themselves. But I think in our minds, we've always been trying to pace those two things together. I mean, I remember well back in 2022, when the world started paying attention to this, we probably had some of the most capable, powerful models at the time, more than anybody. And it's interesting now in hindsight, people thought, well, Google's being too slow. Why didn't they release those products? Why didn't they release those models? So we've always had this internal ongoing discussion amongst ourselves about when is the technology ready? Are we keeping up with our ability to manage the risks and the complexities? Now, I'm not claiming we get that perfectly right every single time, but those are two things we've always tried to pay attention to and pace appropriately.
1: But Gemini, Google's AI, also had an unauthorized incident the other day. You had to acknowledge that it had acted in a way that it was not supposed to.
0: So that was in a standard evaluation and test where we were testing the model as we typically do. And in that case, what the model actually did was it accessed some public information online and was able to guess the credentials to access those websites. And when it realized that that had actually what happened, it actually stopped. That was in a standard evaluation and test, and we immediately alerted, as we always do, the companies involved. And in fact, that's actually allowed us to update and revise the way we do those testing. So every time our security teams have always found vulnerabilities in other people's infrastructure, and we have always let those people know, and we've used that to help them update their systems as well as our own systems and the way we test and evaluate.
1: Are you sure that will always be the case? Because the whole point is that AI is getting cleverer and cleverer as it learns. So do you think you would always know when it has done something and be able to alert in the way that happened this time?
0: And that is the reason why it's so fundamentally important to keep pacing the safety mechanisms that we're building for these systems as the capabilities advance. So what you might have done, say, a year ago, may be different than what you do from a safety standpoint today, because the technology itself is advancing.
1: The thing I'm trying to understand is where Google stands on a spectrum right now that seems to have Dario Amodei, Sam Altman, Elon Musk on one side saying we are at a moment where some kind of outside regulation or third party, some kind of external structure is needed. And President Trump, Jensen Huang, who are much more against the idea of regulation.
0: Well, we've always been on record that we think this technology is too important not to regulate. You may have seen what my colleague Demis put out on a way to think about a standards and infrastructure and mechanism to evaluate models before release.
1: Yeah, some kind of industry standard body.
0: Industry standard body, but with federal oversight.
1: But this federal government is not going to do that. That's clear. I mean, you were part of a committee in the Biden White House that was advising on AI. President Trump kind of wants to let this technology be free, and essentially for the U.S. to stay ahead of China, most importantly.
0: And often you'll see different administrations, governments take a different tack on this. And I think you've seen some attempts and approaches to focus only on the risks. And I think one of the things that the U.S. administration has done well this time around is to think about also the possibilities. So in my mind, regulation approaches to AI should always be two-sided. In that sense, I certainly welcome some of the things that the U.S. administration has done to try to encourage a focus on the opportunities of this technology.
1: So if Anthropic, OpenAI and XAI were part of some kind of industry group saying we will pace the frontier, we will act together, we will put some kind of mechanism in place involving a third party. Would Google be part of it?
0: We would be supportive of that. We think it's important to have some mechanism that has some federal oversight to oversee the safety and responsible aspects of how this technology is developed and deployed and used in the world. So I think we think that's important. We want to be part of a conversation that's trying to take those concerns and those issues quite seriously.
1: I think one of the things that has been surprising and striking in the last few weeks is that it is people like Dario Amodei and Sam Altman, who are at the forefront of this,

0: were also saying it's time to slow down. It's kind of not necessarily what you'd expect from those who are in the forefront of development. Why do you think that is? Why do you think suddenly at this moment they are the ones who are calling for a slowdown rather than saying, leave us alone, we'll take care of this?
1: I think you'd have to ask them that.
0: I just think you must have a view on that, James, no?
1: People feel like they're in an extraordinary race. I mean, for us, the only race we've always wanted to be in, and I've said this many times over, is the race to get this right. And for us, getting this right is a combination of making sure we pursue the incredible opportunities that this affords, but also get the responsibility side of this right too. So if that's the race we're in, oh, count us in. Yeah. We want to be in that race to get this right.
0: I just wonder if maybe there is an element of PR in what they're doing to make sure that they look like the good guys, not least if something very serious does go wrong.
1: I think you'd have to ask them that.
0: I would, given half a chance. More from my conversation with James Manyika of Google coming up. I'm Michelle Hussein, and this is Bloomberg.
2: How your business day ends often depends on how it begins.

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2: I'm Michelle Hussein, and you're listening to highlights from the Michelle Hussein Show podcast on Bloomberg Radio. Today, I'm speaking with James Manyika of Google. I can hear from what you're saying that you don't want us to miss opportunities in AI, essentially. You don't want this debate or the public to lose confidence in the possibilities that are out there.
3: I mean, when I think about why even pursue this technology, apart from the scientific and technical possibilities and advances that this suggests, I can think of a few different categories of why this is important and why I pursue this. There are all the extraordinary possibilities for people, individuals, the ability to do things, access information, understand and learn, and access languages and be able to converse across barriers of any kind. So I think the possibilities for individuals to do extraordinary things, I mean, at some level, this is at the core of Google's mission, organize the world's information, make it universally accessible and useful. That's why we spend a lot of time on languages, on, I mean, we have a moonshot to get to 1,000 languages.
2: Because of inclusivity. Now. Because you don't want it to be the preserve of the English-speaking or the Western world.
3: We want everybody to be able to access this. And languages is not just it. It's everything from other forms of accessibilities, people with speech challenges and so forth. The other category that we think a lot about, and I think a lot about, is the possibilities for the economy. Everything from small businesses to large companies to sectors, economic growth, productivity. I spent a long time thinking about the possibilities for economic growth and productivity. This technology, in a time when, particularly in the West, aging is going to kick in, and we've always known that the one factor that has enabled economic growth and prosperity over centuries is technological innovation and productivity growth.
2: But how does it come into aging? Are you suggesting that it will enable people to stay in the workforce more as they age?
3: No. What I mean is the fact that there's two factors that typically drive economic growth. Either you're expanding labor inputs and, you know, kind of the labor supply into it, and then there's also productivity growth. So at a time when, in fact, you're starting to have a declining labor supply, particularly in advanced economies with aging, think Japan, think many advanced economies, the only engine you're left with to drive economic growth is, in fact, productivity. So yeah. What are the things that drive productivity? So you need both things when you think about economic growth and productivity.
2: Because you're going to have fewer workers. Therefore, compared to those who are no longer in work, and therefore you need those workers too.
3: So the economic opportunities for this go all the way from the macro, as I'm describing, all the way down to small businesses, individuals, activities, and so forth. So the economic possibilities, I think, are pretty compelling. The third thing that I think a lot about is the possibility of this technology to advance science and scientific discovery. My colleagues were talking about Demis recently, got a Nobel Prize for this. I mean, AlphaFold was extraordinary, but that's starting to happen in almost every discipline in science, biology, chemistry, physics, recently mathematics. So I think the possibilities to drive discovery, I think, are extraordinary in ways that will impact everything from healthcare and you know, discovering new materials, new energy sources. So the science possibilities, I think, are compelling. The final caveat, just to mention it, is it's, in some ways it's connected to the science. Is, you know, this technology will allow us and is already allowing us to tackle massive societal challenges that often people may not always attribute to AI. Things like crisis resilience and responses. I mean, my team, for example, 3 years ago started trying to predict floods. Riverine floods and flash floods. We know that if people can get 6+ days advance notice, the damage and casualties go down by half. This has been known for quite some time, but the ability to predict that has not been possible. So my team started 3 years ago to try to do this in India, and now we're doing 6+ days flood forecasts in 150 countries where more than 2 billion people live today. That's not in the far future. We have a long list of such situations.
2: Well, I was just wondering about the recent floods in Nepal and Tibet.
3: Are different. Those are glacial melting that led to the floods.
2: Are they not predictable in the same way?
3: We should try to predict those, but we haven't worked on that yet. We should. We've worked on what are called riverine floods and flash floods, which are different. But we have a list of natural events we're trying to get better at. Earthquakes, the recent Venezuela earthquakes, it was reported in the New York Times. Our technology is actually used to make predictions and send alerts to 12 million people in that earthquake. We've done this with monsoons, with cyclones. So the possibility of, you know, helping society be resilient in those ways, I think it's enormous. Right now, we are working on wildfires. In fact, we're doing wildfire boundary predictions in 23 countries that were used in the LA fires for wildfire boundary predictions. We have a program called FireSat. We work with our partners where we're putting up a constellation of 53 satellites so that we can actually even do that more precisely and be able to predict floods on an area like 5 by 5 meters any place on Earth.
2: Yeah.
3: Once that constellation is fully up in space, we should be able to do that. So these are all the range of things that I think are some of the in that fourth category of societal challenge that we can start to tackle with this technology. And we're already doing that.
2: Yeah, and I can absolutely see the importance of that,
3: right,
2: and the, you know, massive positive potential of that. But I want to put to you two things that may be problematic for, you know, people to really grasp the reality of what you're saying. One is that, what if this debate gets to the point where there's so much worry about the risk that no one wants to hear about something which is, you know, which is part of AI development, that actually if public consent and public trust gets eroded in this, because you've been in this field for long,
3: right,
2: enough, and when you,
3: right,
2: knew when no one was interested in AI, no one,
3: right,
2: thought there was great potential, you know, we could just be at a point where we've gone full circle and it's regarded as dangerous.
3: I think that's a very important challenge at the moment. And I think you're correct to say it's quite possible that, you know, current misunderstanding and sentiments could actually get in the way of potentially pursuing all those extraordinary things that would benefit humanity and society. But keep in mind that I think some of those attitudes are very different around the world. I mean, in the last couple of years, I was I had the privilege of co-chairing the UN's high-level body on AI. And it was fascinating because you could see how different perspectives on this technology are very different around the world. I think the biggest concerns were typically in the US, and to some extent in Europe. The most optimistic views relatively were all mostly in the global South. By the way, that's not to say that everybody's in the global South feels happy and this is perfect. No, but the attitude towards the opportunities was more acutely felt there, although there are other concerns such as access, the lack of infrastructure to be able to participate in this.
2: So people don't have the luxury of saying we don't need this or we can do without this.
3: No. And in fact, it was quite fascinating to me at the time. I remember in some of the conversations at the UN with all the member states, we were talking about things like misapplication and misuse of this technology, of which those are serious things we should take quite seriously. Some of the members from the Global South insisted that we also acknowledge and document the risk from missed use, which I thought was interesting.
2: The Global South is not a faraway place to you. It's where you grew up. You grew up in Zimbabwe when it was still Rhodesia.
3: Absolutely.
2: And tell me a bit about that, your circumstances, how, what you had around you when you were going to school, first of all. I mean, it's the age before computers, really.
3: No, so when I grew up, I was living in, it was still Rhodesia. I grew up in a township, a segregated township, that had, you know, the constraints you would expect from that time in a country that was apartheid-like. So our schools had limited resources, access to libraries and information. All those things were quite limited. So for me, technology has always been one of those things that I always cared deeply about, because it seemed to me it was one of the ways you could actually access and transform the world.
2: Do you remember the first computer you saw?
3: Actually, the first computer I saw, this is quite interesting, was the first time I went to a school that had been a formerly white school in Rhodesia.
2: You were how old?
3: At the time, I was 12, I think, or something like that. That was the first time I saw a computer. I thought, oh, this is amazing. But I'd grown up with some of these ideas in my head, because my father, I was lucky enough, my father in the early 60s had been one of the first Fulbright scholars from Africa to come to the States. He was one of the first black Fulbright scholars to come to the States. And so when he was here, this is before I was born, he had traveled around the States. And one of the things that was always a lasting image for me was he'd gone to Cape Canaveral, which is now the Kennedy Space Center, and had seen rockets go up in space. So he came back. So by the time I was born and I was growing up, I would see pictures and photographs from his time in the States about the possibility of space, of science, of discovery. So I had this interesting juxtaposition, Michelle, where I was aware of those ideas and those possibilities, and yet there I was sitting in a township in Rhodesia.
2: But if Rhodesia, then Zimbabwe, hadn't changed around you, that might all have just remained in your head. You might never have been able to go to that school where there were computers and, you know, it might have all remained academic.
3: It might have all remained academic. And so that's some of what fuels my interest in technology. And it's, in some ways, has been something of a through line for me for all the things I've done, which is this idea of technology as a potential transformative force for society and for humanity, but also making sure everybody can benefit and participate in it.
2: What is it like when you are one of the first Black kids to go to a formerly completely white school? Like, you, everyone's looking at you. Some are probably resenting you.
3: It's funny because I remember the first group of us who were at that school. It felt like, I don't know if you've ever seen those old films of the American South in the 60s when schools were being desegregated and you'd show up and there'd probably be police support and escorts because the other kids probably don't, and their parents don't want you there. So it felt like that. At that school, I got access to a computer. The school had, you know, for a school in Zimbabwe, I guess Rhodesia had just become Zimbabwe at the time, it had an observatory and a telescope at that school. It was extraordinary. So it also further fueled my interest in science and discovery and all. In fact, you know, speaking of AI, the very first thing I ever published in my whole life in a scientific journal was a paper that came out of my undergraduate thesis at the University of Zimbabwe. It was entitled Training an Artificial Neural Network. And that paper, I published that paper in a journal in 1992.
2: Hmm.
3: And then I went on to Oxford and do my PhD and so forth. But that was, it started there. So I was not an exception. I think there's enormous number of kids in many, many places around the world, in communities in East Palo Alto, in Oakland, in Zimbabwe, who have those possibilities and those dreams. And access to technology, I think, and access to opportunities is so important.
2: When you went to Oxford, you went to Oxford as a Rhodes Scholar. The scholarships,
3: yes,
2: that are based on the will of the
3: Cecil Rhodes.
2: Imperialist Cecil Rhodes, the one who Rhodesia is named for. I just wonder how that felt to you.
3: Oh, that was wonderful irony. That was wonderful irony in that sense. And I think, you know, who knows whether Rhodes had ever intended that scholarship for people like me. We'll see.
2: I think he didn't. I think we can say clearly he didn't. Let's be frank, he wouldn't have seen someone like you as his equal.
3: I don't know, but it was. I thought that was a wonderful irony.
2: More from my conversation with James Manyika of Google coming up. I'm Michelle Hussein, and this is Bloomberg.
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2: I'm Michelle Hussein, and you're listening to highlights from the Michelle Hussein Show podcast on Bloomberg Radio. Today, I'm speaking with James Manyika of Google. When you do hear the biggest existential questions about whether AI could kill us all, whether it could end the human race as we know it, I mean, do you hear that kind of thing and think this is alarmist nonsense, or does it make you pause?
3: I always think, Michelle, any time you have a powerful technology where there's any level of risk of, you know, existential crises or challenges occurring, you have to take that seriously. If you said the possibility was 0.1%, I think I still want to take that seriously. It's a precautionary principle, which is we should work on those questions and be trying to mitigate and improve our understanding of those possibilities and challenges. So I think we have to work on them, whatever your probability happens to be. I do think in this case, there's a weighing, balance is not the right word for me, because balance suggests trade-offs. And, you know, in most cases, I actually don't like trade-offs. I mean, I'm a bit of a both person. So in this case, I want us to work on both the opportunities and the risks and make progress on both.
2: Yeah. I mean, there are serious questions about accountability, though. If we do see instances of large mass harm,
3: right. Who
2: is responsible for that? Because if you have a hacker and you manage to catch them, they can be held to account, they can be put in jail, right. Criminal sanctions. Like, we're in a different world now when we're talking about AI agents and their actions.
3: I think so. I think we're all accountable. Let me define what I mean by all. I think as for us as frontier model developers, we should take those risks quite seriously. So that's one part. I think people deploying and using these technologies, because keep in mind that when we build the models, if you've got so-called closed models, people have API access. They're going to build their own applications on top of that. They're going to deploy, make choices about where they deploy that technology. So that comes with some responsibility. I think, you know, if you're in an open weights model, open source models, the response is even greater, because even if one might have built in safeguards and so forth, somebody built on an open source model also has responsibility. I also think firms and others using the technology, even if they haven't played any part, I think they have choices that they'll make about where and how to deploy it. So I think governments and policymakers, I think we all have a responsibility. And I don't think it should be left up to any one company to make those choices and decisions. This has to be a societal collective effort to get this right.
2: So where do you think we'll be in a few months' time? Because already in the last 3 months, the debate has moved on very, very quickly. And I think AI and its potential and its risks is in the public consciousness in a way that it probably wasn't 6 months ago, maybe even 3 months ago. Are we going to see an industry effort at self-regulation? Like, take me 6 months into the future.
3: I'd like to see both things happen, right? So I think, you know, often the nice thing about industry is industry and the research private sector tends to move much faster. So we could probably, you know, move faster in terms of taking our own efforts quite seriously and solving for these issues, working hard on these issues. But that doesn't mean that there's no need for government and other kinds of outside regulation. There is. But it's just, so I think I'd like to see both things happen. I don't think we should wait for one or the other.
2: Well, there's no point waiting for President Trump to regulate this. It's not going to happen. So it's either you as an industry or it's nothing.
3: I think both things have to happen. I think,
2: but one of them won't.
3: I think all the governments should. I think society should. I think, you know, so I think that's why the collective will, both of society, governments, and companies, are going to be necessary to get this
2: right. I don't think governments other than the US can. I mean, let's say Europe tried to regulate AI. Probably the first thing President Trump would do is say, don't mess with American companies. And that could be the spark for another trade war. So I think the responsibility on the industry is therefore much greater. And I think it could be quite an easy get out to say, as you're doing, we need both the external and the industry, because it could be a way to prevent anything changing, to prevent the third party guardrails coming in.
3: No, I think this doesn't absolve us of any responsibility. I think we have to be making every effort as a company and as a frontier lab to building this technology as responsive as we can. And that's what we're trying to do. We're not waiting for somebody to come and impose a structure or an approach to do this. We have to do some of this ourselves, and that's what we're trying to do. That's why you see us trying to focus on this idea. So that's why, as I said, the race that I think we're in, we want to be in, is a race to get it right. And for us, that's both on the responsibility side and on the opportunity side. And that's what we're trying to do. So we'll stay focused on that. We'll keep working on that.
2: With others.
3: We want to be bold and responsible together. Those three words matter to us. The bold part of this doesn't mean be reckless and break everything. For us, bold means do the ambitious things that are going to benefit the economy, society, and humanity, and be unabashed about that. So that's why we're focusing on diseases. We're focusing on climate. We're focusing on resilience. We're focusing on the economy, on individuals, on languages. Those are the bold, ambitious things we want to do. The responsible part is also important, which is be responsible about how we develop this technology, how we research it, understand it as it advances. And we've even done innovations on the responsibility side. It's not just about mitigation and risk management. There's also innovation to be done on the responsibility side to deeply understand this technology. And then the together part is there's no way we can do this alone. We can't do this by ourselves, and we shouldn't.
2: Is the ultimate and boldest goal still AGI, artificial general intelligence, getting as close as you can to the human brain's capability? Because the reason I ask that is I recently talked to the Nobel laureate, Darren Acemoglu, who says he would so much rather that the focus is on what he calls pro-worker AI, making us as productive and as capable as we possibly can be, rather than believing in mimicking the human brain, that that's how you get into more problems than it's worth.
3: For us, the North Star is this idea: how do we build this extraordinary technology to allow us to do extraordinary things for humanity and progress humanity? That's the goal.
2: And that means AGI.
3: That's part of it. I mean, look at what we're doing with AlphaFold. AlphaFold is not AGI. It's a particular technology model for understanding protein structures. Some things may require AGI. So for us, building AGI is not the goal. We may need an AGI-like technology to do it. I remember Demis, when he first founded DeepMind, I think had a very pithy way to capture this. He said their mission at the time was solve intelligence and use it to solve everything else. So the everything else is everything. So everything else means society flourishing, it's human progress, it's discovery, it's solving the societal challenges. That's the true north for us. And we're building the systems and capabilities that allow us to do that. AGI will be part of it. Some specialized models and technologies will be part of it. Infrastructure will be part of it. So that's what we're focused on.
2: So is there no defining AGI moment? Because quite often when it's talked about, there is this, we're a few years away, we're 5 years away, we're closer to that. I mean, I'm wondering whether really it's the implications and the uses of it rather than one company saying, we've got there, we've mirrored the human brain.
3: Yeah, I'm always a little skeptical about these declarations about we've got it, or it's a year away, or 2 years away. For me, AGI is a bit of a continuum. For example, my colleague Shane talks about what you might call minimal AGI, which is, say, it's when you have a general system, general in the sense that it's not narrow, it's not just doing machine vision, so just doing language, it's doing a broad range of things that a typical human can do. That's the threshold maybe for minimal AGI. And by that definition, you could say we're very close. But there are other definitions. For example, I and maybe others like Demis prefer an even higher bar definition, which is a more scientific definition, where you try to think about all the capabilities that the collective ability, where you could do what Einstein could do, what Mozart can do, and you combine all those things. If you take that definition, we're probably further away from it. But I think there's a bit of a continuum. And I think we can play, the game of whose definition is what and better and so forth. But I think I come back to the North Star of why we've been building these systems. I think for me and for many of my colleagues is this idea of we're trying to do extraordinary things to progress humanity with these technologies. Mm. And if the capabilities that we have, I think AlphaFold was extraordinary. It wasn't AGI. But look at what people are now able to do with that. As of a couple of weeks ago, we now have 4 million scientists around the world in 190 countries using AlphaFold and working on a wider range of diseases, including neglected diseases. I think that's extraordinary.
2: And that's because you made it publicly available.
3: We made it publicly available. Yeah. In fact, we announced 2 weeks ago AlphaFold, Alpha Genome Atlas, where we predicted the structure of all the single letter misspellings in the genome, all 9 billion of them, and we also made that publicly available. So think about the extraordinary work that scientists are going to be able to do with that. To me, that's what gets me very excited about the possibilities here.
2: So leave us then with one problem that you just love to solve. I don't know, if AI could cure cancer or solve climate change, what is the problem that would make you feel, okay, I can retire now, my work is done?
3: Boy, there's so many things to do, and that's why this is so, I think, important and exciting. I mean, you mentioned diseases. I actually think, imagine if we could observe, diagnose, understand, manage, cure all diseases. I think that would be amazing. I think we're on our way there, not so much to the curing part, but at least to diagnosing and understanding diseases. So we've been doing a lot of work in all the cancers. We're able to show predictions that are much better than anybody else. We're doing that with colorectal cancers, with lung cancer, diabetic retinopathy, TB. So imagine if we could do that for all the diseases and enable us and doctors and us to then treat those and manage those better. I think that'd be amazing. Imagine if we could, hurricanes or natural disasters, nobody would be surprised by that. Imagine that. If nobody could be surprised by any of this, is we could predict those things. So I have a long list, unfortunately. I don't have a single one. But those would be useful things for humanity, to progress humanity.
2: It's enough to keep you in work, I think, for quite a long time.
3: Well, all of us. And then one of my areas that I'm super excited about is actually quantum computing.
2: That's going to have to be a different episode, James. But thank you very much for everything you've shared, especially because we're doing it at a moment where so much of this is becoming more mainstream debate. So thanks for
3: talking through it. Mainstream debate. It should be a mainstream debate. I think there's so much more work to do on AI literacy, understanding both of the complexities and risks, but also of the opportunities, and expand that dialogue around all of those issues.
2: Thanks for talking to us.
3: Well, thank you very much for having me.
4: Thank you for listening to some of the highlights from my podcast. 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
5: 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Bloomberg Business.

0: This is Wall Street Week. I'm David Westin, bringing you stories of capitalism. Everyone is talking about how AI could change our world, for better or for worse. But one of the biggest effects of superintelligence may be not what it does to our world, but what it does to the way we humans think. Plus, rare earth minerals have been at the center of U.S.-China relations. China has them, and much of the rest of the world doesn't. But that may be changing. We go to a new rare earth operation in Texas that's integrated all the way from mining to producing magnets for General Motors. And America's universities are headed for a demographic cliff with fewer college-age kids coming down the pipeline. We tell the story of one university that saw it coming and took action. This is a story about tools. For over 3 million years, humans have created and used tools to change the world around them, building things, moving things, growing things. But now it may be the tool of AI that changes us, how we think, how we interact with one another, all with the potential consequences we may not see. Our special correspondent, Chrystia Freeland, brings us a report from the front lines of those trying to come to terms with the biggest AI risk no one is talking about.
1: The growing concerns about the risks from artificial intelligence so far have focused on the machines themselves.
2: First, we could lose control of the future to AI.
3: This is a super weapon. You should have to own a gun license to use it.
1: But Harvard philosophy professor Michael Sandel says the bigger question may be lurking under the surface.
4: We have lots of good reasons to be worried, but the real question is not whether AI will destroy humanity, but whether it will change what it means to be human, whether it will change the way we live together, relate to one another, understand ourselves.
1: What do you mean by that?
4: Forgetting and losing contact with actual human connection and community, presence, authenticity, being there, not being everywhere all at once. The title, the brilliant title of that movie, spoke to this utopian aspiration that the power of the virtual will enable us to transcend place and presence and authentic human connection, and will enable us to be everywhere all at once. I find that a dark vision, not a hopeful utopia, because it leads us away from cultivating the conditions for the human relations that situate us in the world, being present to one another, exploring and challenging our authenticity, engaging in true friendships, not ones generated by bots. This, I think, is how AI will call into question what it means to be human. And even though we haven't had a broad public debate about this, I think people sense that this is what's at stake.
1: There may be no place better suited for this debate than our college campuses, where the next generation is learning how to think, finding their communities, and forming their view of the world, just as AI is becoming part of how they learn and communicate. It's a dynamic that Vanderbilt Chancellor Daniel Durmeyer considers often.
5: The goal here is always that the students understand and are able to use technology responsibly as appropriate for the specific class. But our goal is to help them develop their own mind, their habits of mind, their ability to think for themselves. And that's front and center. The technology needs to be part of that, but that is always the purpose of a transformative education.
1: For Durmeyer, preserving that ability to think for yourself is bringing new attention to some of the oldest disciplines.
6: There are a lot of people now who are saying, actually, the poor, disrespected humanities disciplines, whether it's history or philosophy or literature, are maybe going to have a new relevance in the age of AI. Do you buy that?
5: To me, the most important thing is that we need to embrace both, is that when we educate students, when they're Vanderbilt graduates, they need to be able to be fluent in the technology and be able to think about technology and the meaning of life more broadly speaking in a deep and profound way. That's what it means to be an educated person in today's world.
6: Sounds like you're embracing AI rather than being scared it's going to rot the brains of your students.
5: Well, I think the history of humanity has seen a whole sequence of revolutionary technologies, and they have had a profound impact on our lives, you know, in our mind, from the origin of agriculture to the book to the internet and so forth. We have to embrace that, but we have to do it thoughtfully and intentionally.
6: So wasn't Socrates a little bit worried that the written word would wreck our thinking skills and wreck our memory?
5: Yes, of course, exactly. And that's a perfect example. I think when we see, you know, when we see any type of transformative technology happening out, like the creating of books, you know, through Gutenberg and so forth, and the Bible had a transformative impact on society. That's not the first. And the Industrial Revolution had a transformative impact on society. And humans will not stop innovating and creating new things. And they will have a transformative impact. Our role as educators and university leaders and leaders in broader aspect of society is to be thoughtful, intentional about that, and to combine or integrate technological progress with human flourishing.
1: That human flourishing must be the ultimate goal in developing this powerful new tool called AI. But when we're talking about changing the way we think, some of us get nervous. And Sandel, while recognizing that changes like moving to the written word worked out okay, warns us not to take this change too lightly.
6: You are not the first philosopher to worry that a new technology would change the way we think and who we are as humans. Famously, philosophers worried that moving from oral argument to a written culture would

0: would harm our ability to debate. Is there any danger that this is just a transition like the many others we've had? And, you know, ultimately, I think it's probably a good thing that we now write. Is that how we're going to look back on AI in 50 years?
1: Well, I would turn the question around. I think those early worries were not mere superstition, atavistic concerns that were obviously false. Socrates, who began philosophy in the Western tradition, if he lived at a time of publish or perish, he would have perished, as in fact he did, for corrupting the youth of Athens. Or take the invention of the printing press. People felt that printing the Bible and making it widely accessible would have theological consequences. No longer would the hierarchy of the church be able to interpret the meaning of sacred texts. Now, we say, well, it's a good thing everyone can read for themselves the sacred texts in Scripture. And that is a good thing. But were they entirely wrong? Or was there a theological transformation that resulted from direct person-to-person access with texts unmediated by various theological authorities and religious authorities? So I think we underestimate the insight that those earlier philosophers had who worried about the impact of technology on our humanity. If we forget that these technologies did transform the way we understand ourselves, meaning, purpose, even questions of theology.
2: And if a technology can alter even our most basic ways of thinking, are those building these powerful new tools considering those possibilities as they build something we've never seen before? It's a conversation Notre Dame philosophy professor Megan Sullivan has been having with some of those very people.
3: Capitalism and ethics have always had a complicated relationship, to put it mildly. On the scary side, these companies and our U.S. economy have made massive bets on artificial intelligence. Some reports say that 2% of our country's GDP is now invested in building data centers and training powerful AIs. That is a much bigger economic bet on one single piece of technology than we have ever made in the history of our country. And so we have to make sure, we have this feeling that we have to make sure that that bet pays off, which means we had better figure out a way to develop this technology and get it out there in the economy as broadly as possible. And that might mean that engineers and companies are under so much pressure to respond to the market and investors that they do not have the time to do appropriate ethical discernment and safety. So that's the scary scenario. Now, the more optimistic scenario is we have a series of companies who are in this incredibly intense race with one another to be the top dog at the end of this economic transformation. And that means that they have to address a global market of users who are now pretty ethically skeptical of the intentions of tech companies and are pretty discerning. And so I have some hope that market forces and the consciences of users in mass are going to be able to pressure the tech companies to make decisions, hopefully in enough time to avoid a really major safety incident or a really bad disruption that hurts people's lives.
2: But it's not enough for just the people building AI to consider the implications. Sullivan says all of us need to be aware of the risks and take responsibility for how this new tool is used.
3: There is a widespread feeling that only a very small number of people have ethical responsibility for artificial intelligence right now. It's either the handful of corporate executives at big tech companies who are building these products, or maybe a handful of regulators in Washington, D.C. who could decide to put laws constraining them. I think that this is far too narrow approach to AI ethics. In fact, a lot of us have agency and decision making about what kinds of AI we're going to allow into our workplaces, into our families and social lives, into our schools. And realizing that you have a lot of say at the moment about how AI affects your day-to-day life.

0: life is going to be a really important realization for trying to exercise some of our ethical agency about what kind of world we're going to build with this technology. It's in the interests of political powers and corporate powers to make you feel like you're just along for the ride. You just have to accept whatever decision they make. That is the wrong mindset.
1: Coming up, China has been using the threat of cutting off rare earth minerals in negotiations with the U.S. But there may be some hope on the horizon as a U.S. company begins production of rare earth mineral magnets made solely in America.
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1: This is a story about playing from behind, way behind. Hanging over President Trump's meeting with Chinese President Xi last week was the risk of China cutting off the supply of rare earth minerals. It's something China threatened a year ago, something that could stifle U.S. production of a wide range of essential products, and something over which China has a near monopoly.
2: These are now magnets that have the right structure at the atomic level to be great high-performance magnets.
1: This is a magnet made from rare earth minerals.
2: This is the finished magnet that will go into a final application.
1: Magnets like these are integral parts of everything from aerospace weapon systems to generators to MRI machines. But this magnet is different from those we've seen in the past. This one was made in the U.S. from beginning to end.
2: This is what we'll actually box and package and that will be unpackaged at the customer site.
3: So there is no single entity in the world other than MP Materials that can do this entire supply chain all under one roof.
1: Jim Litinsky is the CEO and co-founder of MP Materials, which owns and operates the Mountain Pass mine in California, where the process begins.
3: I founded the company in 2017. My co-founder and I bought the assets out of bankruptcy. MP Materials consisted of the assets of Mountain Pass, which at the time was essentially a mine in care and maintenance. The refining assets hadn't been completed. It was part of a public company before that had gone into bankruptcy. We acquired it out of bankruptcy, turned around the mine, and then relaunched the mine and the refining assets. It was really a distressed turnaround of a chemical plant that wasn't operating right, as well as a startup.
1: Around the time Litinsky and his co-founder bought the Mountain Pass mine, the world was waking up to the need for more magnets and the critical minerals needed to make them, something China realized early on. But by the time the rest of the world was catching on, it was almost too late.
3: There's a famous Deng Xiaoping expression that the Mideast has oil, China has rare earths. The Chinese recognized that although it was a small industry, it was an upstream feedstock to the downstream of what is ultimately trillions of dollars of enterprise value of industries that they sought to compete in and ultimately want to dominate. And so they utilized this supply chain to move downstream. And so I think they recognized the importance of it and made investments to essentially take over the industry.
4: It's approximately a 25-year head start, you know, and it's a head start that unfortunately we handed to China. The United States decided that we didn't really want that business in the country.
1: Mel Sanderson is co-chair of the Critical Minerals Institute, a Toronto-based think tank focused on rare earths and other essential minerals, and serves as a director for American Rare Earths Limited.
4: To be fair, at that time, the demand for rare earth was literally nothing compared to what it is today. China saw an opportunity because they had already been looking to how technology was evolving, and they decided that they were willing to bear the burden of standing up a rare earth industry. Because particularly the old technologies are not the cleanest.
1: The big Chinese lead in rare earths has caused some to question whether the U.S. can catch up, including even some of those in the race.
3: There was a belief that, one, it just couldn't work properly. We couldn't be competitive with the Chinese. As we dug in, my co-founder and I, what we realized is actually there were some process flow changes versus how it had historically been done. And we believed, actually, given the world-class resource that is Mountain Pass, that we could turn this asset around. We recognized that it was going to be a long-term process. You don't restore a multi-billion dollar supply chain overnight, but we believed we could do it.
4: When you look at an element like copper, which is also on almost everybody's critical minerals list, copper is traded through the London Metals Exchange at a transparent pricing mechanism. We have nothing of the sort for rare earths. Where are the deposits? What are they composed of? How large are they? Can they be economically viable? All of that data is necessary in order to even begin the process of trying to have an objective pricing mechanism that would balance some of China's grasp on this price.
1: Despite all the challenges, 10 years after its founding, MP Materials is about to take its first step in making magnets entirely in the U.S.,
5: from mining the ore to processing and refining it to using it in finished products. Products to be used in vehicles made by an American firm.
6: In a combustion engine, we use about 50 different magnets across the vehicle. In an electric vehicle, we use about 200 different magnets. It goes everywhere from speakers to steering systems to seats in engines, transmissions, in many places across the vehicle.
5: Shilpan Amin is the chief supply officer at GM, which has a long-term supply arrangement to get the magnets it needs for its EV traction motors from MP.
6: For MP materials, it kind of came together, I call it by luck, I would say it's strategic. As MP was progressing down an evaluation of getting into producing magnets, it's at about the same time we were mapping out our supply chains and realized we needed the rare earth elements that exist in magnets. We had a need to produce magnets in the North America region in our buy where you build strategy. And that collectively came into how do we enable to make that connection and bring production here to the U.S. I would say, you know, it was a time where we didn't understand why we couldn't buy magnets here locally.
2: In this motor today, what you see is actual magnets made here in this factory at Independence that are now sitting within this GM motor.
5: A key part of the development of homegrown magnets made from rare earths was MP Materials knowing it had a firm commitment from GM to buy its output.
3: Well, really, it's about execution. The hardest thing to do in the beginning is to get customers who believe in you. When GM and MP partnered, we had not yet made a magnet. We'd built an extraordinary team. We had feedstock and a vision. And then when we went public, we said, making magnets is our long-term goal to be truly vertically integrated. And that is a 2025 plus event, obviously was many years off. Around 2021, we started talking to GM, and it was really their commitment that allowed us to accelerate our investment to move downstream. And so GM accelerated the growth of MP by years. Having a commitment from them enabled us to invest the capital to really attract a lot more human capital. And so certainly having GM as a foundational customer was critical to the build out of our magnetics business.
6: We made these commitments back in 2021. It should have taken 8 years if you think about extraction, processing, building a facility for magnets, validating the vehicle level. You know, we're here 5 years later because of the pace and capabilities that MP Material has brought to the table and the collaboration and working together. We're both now at the final stages of validation where MP Materials is validating their magnets to the automotive grade specifications, which are some of the toughest specifications to meet. And we are in parallel in our Pontiac labs as we speak, Pontiac, Michigan, validating the EV traction motors with their magnets, all targeting to get into production by the end of this year.
7: So into production by the end of this year, if all goes according to plan. In success, how much of General Motors needs or demands will be provided for by MP Materials?
6: They'll be our primary supplier for the North America based EV traction motors across our entire North America EV portfolio to give them the scale needed to drive the efficiencies in production.
5: The Trump administration made rare earth minerals a national priority in the face of Chinese threats over supply. And the government has become an investor in several rare earth companies, including taking a minority stake in MP and giving it a $35 million supply contract.
3: Not a day goes by where we don't recognize the importance of and the unique nature of our public-private partnership with the United States government. It's a really important thing that we are doing for the country and the supply chain.
5: As important as the U.S. government interest may be to companies like MP Materials, some question whether it's really making the difference, and even whether the U.S. government has articulated a coherent policy when it comes to rare earth minerals.
4: The space is characterized by these junior companies, and you're trapped in this financial cycle because building a mine is an expensive proposition. And building a highly specialized mine with a processing facility is an even more expensive proposition. So these junior miners are out there constantly fishing for money, hitting their shareholders, speaking to the brokerages, looking to the government. By education, I'm a monetary economist. And the idea of government equity stakes in private sector companies, for me personally, is anathema. What the government's role is to provide the vision. What the government's role is to provide resources, whether those be financial or whether those be expertise, in order to contribute to the realization of its plan. But companies need to maintain their own control and ability to make market decisions. And I think that's where we're kind of treading a slippery line at the moment.
5: The United States is running hard to catch up with a China well ahead in the race for rare earths. But what are the realistic chances of catching up? And does the U.S. really have to? Or is there enough room for more than one global leader?
6: So we have a buy where you build strategy. And so we buy a lot of magnets for our production in China. In our EV traction motor, we're shifting that into buy-in primarily from the U.S. There's opportunities that exist beyond the traction motor in all the other applications of the vehicle. We're staying focused on launching this, demonstrating capabilities here.
3: We're really seeing a bifurcated industry globally. As it stands today, if it's a dual-use technology, which means if there's a national security implication, you just can't buy rare earth magnets out of China. And so this is a highly strategic industry. And so from a competitive standpoint, it's sort of two different worlds.
7: Up next, the enrollment cliff faced by American colleges and universities, and the threat it could pose for the towns they support. How one university anticipated the problem and made the adjustments needed.
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5: This is a story of reinvention. The United States is home to roughly 3,700 universities and colleges, but many are under threat as the U.S. college-age population has turned to decline after a century of growth. The so-called enrollment cliff is leaving many schools facing budget shortfalls and program cuts, but some are adapting better than others. Bowling Green, Ohio is the quintessential American college town.
6: The university doubles the size of the city population when the students move in each fall. It's a great college town where there's lots of synergy between the town and the city.
5: A few years ago, Bowling Green State University President Rodney Rogers looked at the data and saw a problem. Starting with the great financial crisis, Americans began having fewer children. And that decline is now hitting university enrollment 18 years later. The college-age population is projected to decline 13% by 2041, and colleges around the U.S. are already feeling the effects, reporting budget shortfalls driven by falling enrollment.
6: You know, quite a few years back, we kind of recognized that. I'm a business guy by background who got into higher ed, and a couple of things that I've noted since I've worked in higher ed is we are not very good at differentiation. Here at Bowling Green, what we began to do, knowing that this demographic cliff is coming, because quite honestly, we absolutely knew that it was coming because we knew what the enrollments were in first grade, second grade, third grade.
5: The overall decline in college-age Americans is stark, but it turns out that it's not the same across the board. According to the Western Interstate Commission for Higher Education, Ohio is expected to experience a 6% drop in high school graduates by 2041, while states like Illinois, Michigan, and New York are expected to see far larger declines. In contrast, southern states like Florida and Tennessee are expected to see gains.
7: So a lot of what you're seeing in terms of overall enrollment declines is really masking a big difference across areas in what's happening.
5: David Deming is the dean of Harvard College and a professor in economics, education, and public policy.
7: With higher education, I think, again, you see it in several ways. So one, again, is just enrollment declines. And again, that's an aggregate decline, but it masks really different situations. So, for example, colleges in the South are actually seeing slight enrollment increases over this period, and the projection is they will continue to because the population is actually increasing in the South because of migration. Whereas colleges in New England, you're seeing a wave of closures in colleges up here because this is a declining population part of the country. But again, the question, David, is how do colleges adjust to that? And one way they do is, you know, you can try to discount the price to bring in more people. That's a dangerous game because colleges have very high fixed costs. You know, you have to pay for the building, whether it's full or half full. And so what you find is that colleges that have fewer students actually makes it harder to pay the bills in many cases. And so you see colleges cutting student supports, cutting back on athletic facilities, cutting back on full-time faculty. You know, there's been a big decline in universities all across the country in the share of faculty that are actually tenured or tenure track, and many more contingent faculty, adjunct teachers, people who are just around for a year or two who get paid much lower wages. So unfortunately, I think you'll see that trend continue again, especially in small private colleges in the Northeast and the Midwest.
5: But Deming says that there might also be a silver lining.
8: How likely is it that one direct effect of the decline
1: in enrollment is a better quality education for a lot of students. I mean, if you talk about supply and demand, if the supply goes down, then the college and university are going to have to try a lot harder to really deliver what they need to deliver.
7: Yeah, well, David, that's the bull case for higher education in America. And I think you can consider me a bull. I believe in that case. I think we are undergoing a painful but necessary process of adjustment where colleges have to get a little bit more efficient, have to trim for reasons that are not related to anything that they did or anybody else did. It's just that there's a demographic decline coming and schools have to find ways to trim and to deliver things at lower costs and also deliver the kinds of outcomes that students want. So connect more to career and things like that. And so I think you're going to see that happen. And again, the bull case is that it happens in a way that ultimately makes the higher education sector in the U.S. more resilient and better able to face the challenges to come. I believe we have a strong chance at making that happen. I don't take it for granted. But I think it tends to be in societies as we get richer and more prosperous, we want more education, we want more healthcare, we want more things that make us happier and smarter and also make us better people. And so I think in the long run, the higher education sector in the U.S. will adjust. But again, there'll be some pain along the way.
5: Bowling Green State is one of the universities that is finding creative solutions to counteract the pain from the demographic decline. This year, it posted a second straight year of record enrollment.
6: So when we were looking at that, we said to ourselves, okay, so how do we differentiate ourselves in the marketplace? And obviously we did the basic thing of looking at what our strengths and weaknesses were and where those opportunities and threats were. One is, are we confident we have the right programs? And so we focused on right programs. By that I mean is, were we tracking to where the careers were going to be into the future? And so we added programs, everything from certainly the forensic science, which came along because of a unique crime lab here on campus, for example. But we also got into aviation, knowing there's a pilot shortage that we knew was coming. So we really built up our School of Aviation. So we really wanted to make sure we had the right programs and that we were engaging students in ways that we could stand out in terms of how we're delivering those programs. But the other thing that we really focused on, and in my mind, this might have been perceived as a weakness early on. The fact that we are a comprehensive research university, we are not a flagship, we're not a small private, we're in between. I think of this as kind of a Goldilocks paradox, if you will. And so we thought to ourselves, is that a weakness or is that a strength? And we decided it's a strength. If we believe that it's not so much where you go to college, it's how you go to college. And there's a fair amount of research to demonstrate this as well. How one goes to college is very, very important. And so choosing the right university that certainly has the right programs, but is also the right size where students, not just the top 10% of the students, but all the students have opportunities to be involved and engaged in ways that will develop their abilities.
5: The city of Bowling Green may do just fine as the hometown of Bowling Green State, which anticipated the problems. But for other college towns, declining enrollment and potential school closures can have a devastating effect.
7: Why are towns like Ann Arbor or Bloomington, you know, or Amherst, Massachusetts, economically thriving? That's because they have colleges and universities, and these colleges are the economic engines of these local areas. They contribute to research, they contribute to healthcare, they contribute to science, they create jobs. And so when you see colleges close, especially in small towns that are highly dependent on them, you will see economic impacts ripple through the community. People will lose jobs. Stores will close down because people aren't spending as much money because there are fewer people around. And so that's really going to be difficult for many of these cities to handle. In many ways, it's kind of like in a different market, what happened with the China shock, where the opening of trade with China closed factories in small towns like Hickory, North Carolina, furniture factories and things like that. This is obviously a different type of job. But you can think about, again, like it may not show up that much in the aggregate economy, but certain parts of the country that are heavily dependent on the jobs that are created by these colleges are really going to feel the impacts. And, you know, you may see political ramifications of that as well. We'll see.
1: The China shock analogy is an interesting one because a number of cities and towns have had to deal with what are the alternatives, and as have companies. So let me ask that question with respect to a college. Let's take a small local college. What are their alternatives, and what are the alternatives for the town where that small college is?
7: If you work in a university and that university closes and you live in a small town in Rhode Island or New Hampshire or Vermont or Indiana, you know, what are you going to do instead? Well, you could pick up and move to a different place, and some people will do that, but there often won't be another job available for you unless you want to teach at a local high school, or if you're a student services professional, there's not a lot of other places to go. So I think that's in common with a China shock, because again, if you worked at a furniture factory and the furniture factory closes, it's not like there's another one down the street. So I think you'll see some pretty serious dislocation impacts for employment in the education sector in much the same way that you did in manufacturing. And so I think the analogy holds. I think you also saw with the China shock some ripple effects outward to the community. So a lot of the jobs that were lost in local communities when factories closed were not actually factory jobs themselves.
5: The opposite is also true. And in Bowling Green, Mayor Mike Usbacher says the growth in enrollment is rippling through the broader economy.
2: Well, we see increased demand on housing or for housing, and that is, you know, that is helping us support our efforts to work with developers to try to attract new housing starts here in Bowling Green. That's a challenge for every municipality across the country, but we have seen some success in our efforts to pursue new housing here in Bowling Green, and it's in all classes of housing, and all of it matters, because as one maybe a family transitions from an owner-occupied house on the east side of town into one of these new single family residents more geared towards senior living, then that creates an opportunity perhaps for a developer to look at a house and turn it into potentially student housing. So it's a very dynamic market, but that increased enrollment has driven that need for housing.
5: But Bowling Green State knows the job is not done. And with the college-age population expected to continue declining for many more years, Rogers recognizes there's more hard work ahead.
6: So we talk a lot about having a growth mindset. We expect our students to have a growth mindset. That's what we want our graduates to have. And so I always challenge our faculty and staff, how do we as a university make sure that we have this growth mindset, this idea that, yeah, we've had great success, strong enrollment, great retention rates, placement rates, all of those very strong outcomes. But let's think about what's next. Let's think about how do we get even better. And so there's more work to be done, certainly. But we are constantly thinking about where do we need to go next.
5: That does it for this edition of Bloomberg Wall Street Week. I'm David Westin. Stay with us. Today's top stories and global business headlines are coming up right now.
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0: Coming up on Bloomberg This Weekend, Attorney General Todd Blanche speaks about former Fed Chair Jerome Powell.
1: We're not reopening a criminal investigation into him.
0: Adding,
1: I think it's pretty clear he did not act appropriately as far as oversight.
0: Now the president is weighing in.
2: And Treasury Secretary Scott Bessent is downplaying worries about rising yields.
3: I can't control the bond market. What I can do is try to get people to slow down and think.
2: What you need to know before markets open on Monday.
0: Plus, Taiwan's representative to the U.S. has a message ahead of next month's planned meeting between Presidents Trump and Xi.
4: I want to make sure that Taiwan is not on the menu.
5: Happy Sunday. Welcome to Bloomberg This Weekend, coming to you live from our world headquarters in New York. I'm Christina Ruffini.
2: I'm David Gura, alongside Lisa Mateo on October the 4th, 2026. 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More fighting in the Middle East between the Houthis and the Yemenis. We have an OPEC decision that we're waiting for as well. And we're waiting for the release of these hundreds of millions of barrels of oil and diesel by the G7 countries.
5: Exactly. In addition to that, there are more tankers headed to the U.S. right now than almost any time in history. Those are all those tankers trying to come get that oil and export it. The question is, that doesn't really help the refining crunch and the load capacity, which is limited at some of these ports. So we're going to break down how we think that's all going to play out. We also have our colleague Miles Miller had an interview with Attorney General Todd Blanche. We're going to talk about that this morning. But first, we're going to talk to Lisa Mateo about the headlines. Lisa, what you got?
6: You got it, guys. Election polls have just opened in Brazil. We have President Luiz Inácio Lula da Silva and right-wing challenger Flavio Bolsonaro. They remain locked in a tight race. That's according to three new polls. Now, if no candidate receives a majority in the first round, the top two will advance to a runoff on October 25th. The president of Cornell is speaking out about the alleged gang rape of a student at a fraternity house in 2024. In a more than eight-minute video message, Michael Kotlikoff, he called the incident deeply disturbing.
7: My heart aches when I think of what she experienced. It raises heartbreaking and troubling issues about sexual assault, dehumanization, and aspects of party culture, alcohol, and drug use.
6: Kotlikoff reaffirmed his commitment to supporting an independent review of Cornell's handling of the case and said the school's board of trustees would announce details next week. He also expressed support for New York Governor Kathy Hochul's decision to turn the investigation over to the state attorney general and committed Cornell's support to legislative efforts to change New York's sexual assault laws. Tennessee Governor Bill Lee says the head of the state's prison system is resigning. That's after the failed execution of Krista Pike. Tennessee Department of Correction Commissioner Frank Strada, he says stepping aside is in the best interest of the state. A review is being conducted into what went wrong. Pike's lawyers say she was placed on a ventilator and was unconscious in a hospital. Investigators will get a look into the mind of the Fed this week when policymakers, they release minutes from its last meeting. Now, it comes after a slowdown in the U.S. jobs market. It drove stocks higher on Friday. The thought was that the Federal Reserve would not be forced to lift rates anytime soon. And speaking of the Fed, Attorney General Todd Blanche says U.S. Justice Department is not reopening a criminal investigation into former Fed Chair Jerome Powell for surging costs to the central bank's building renovation. He spoke with Bloomberg's Miles Miller in an exclusive interview on Friday.
1: I think it's pretty clear he did not act appropriately as far as oversight, and that's what the Inspector General concluded. Not making mistakes and not having any sort of oversight over the folks doing billion-dollar projects isn't necessarily a crime. And so I'm not going to talk about a criminal investigation. We closed that criminal investigation, as you know, and there's nothing. We're not reopening a criminal investigation into him.
6: Well, you can watch that full interview. That comes in the 9 o'clock hour right here on Bloomberg This Weekend. David and Christine.
2: Pushing back on that a little bit.
6: Most
2: saying
6: definitely.
2: He's still waiting for this DOJ investigation, so we'll see how that develops.
5: Thanks, Lisa.
2: All right, the first batch of 100 million barrels of oil and diesel reserves will be released in the coming weeks as the world's largest economies work to bring down stubbornly high prices due to the conflict in the Middle East.
5: That's right. Brent crude dipped on Friday, but it still closed above $100 as futures open tonight. Traders are going to be watching for more instability over those Mideast supply chains. Joining joining us now from Dubai, our Mideast energy correspondent, Anthony DiPaolo. Anthony, I was reading about a couple things this morning. First, I want to start with how big of an impact do we really think this release, this 100 million barrels release, is going to make on markets overall? Is it just going to be temporary, or do you think in the aggregate we're even going to see a major impact?
8: Big impact in prices, because those prices did tumble on Friday when that release was announced. But as you say, it's likely to be a temporary impact, because this is a stock. So once that stock is put into the market and used, that stock is exhausted. At some point, it needs to be replenished, which means more buying. Also, as does happen with stocks, you know, this is a market, so we do see prices go down when we have announcements of new releases. And then as soon as we get those releases, the traders and the investors will start looking at what else is in the stockpiles and how much is there that can be released in case of an emergency. So once we start getting people nervous about the risk of an emergency and they look at stockpiles that have been depleted, then that starts to edge the prices back up. Of course, we can look at this in a political context. So this is going to be a temporary issue that needs to be temporary through the first week of November. That's when those midterms are. We've seen the impact of this on U.S. diesel prices, which seems to be very forefront in the mind of President Trump when he was talking about a potential U.S. diesel ban, which he says the U.S. is no longer going to do because of this G7 release. So it's really that immediate term decrease in pump prices in the U.S. that seems to be the focus, at least, of Donald Trump's interest in this, whereas the Europeans were looking to avoid exactly that diesel ban. So there will be this transitory impact, as you said earlier in the run-up. It is the issue of refineries and the ability to get enough of that diesel to market that is driving up the prices. That's not going away. That will be an issue as we come, particularly into winter months in the U.S., in Europe, where that diesel is going to be needed. So that's the picture that we're looking at there, Christina.
2: Anthony, what do we know about China's appetite for oil at this point in time? You know, talking to Fatih Birol a few months ago, he said that was, of course, the surprise after this war began, the demand from China that was less, I think, than a lot of people feared it might be. What do we know about that appetite today and how that's affecting kind of the global oil market at this time?
8: That's a key question for a lot of the traders in the market, because one of the things that they are focusing on when they're looking at oil prices, when they're looking at demand, is when does China resume buying the way that they were buying before? China had been supporting oil prices, really going up into the start of this year. If you'll remember, at the end of last year, we were talking about this year being a year of glut, when there was going to be too much oil on the market, and that was going to bring prices down. But it was that buying by China for their strategic supplies that was really keeping the price supported. They stopped that, and that's been one of the issues that, as you mentioned, that B-roll was talking about, that allowed prices not to skyrocket during this crisis, because China really pulled back on its purchases. And so we're going to be looking to see, when do they resume? Maybe they don't resume at the same pace as they did before. Maybe they come in a little bit more slowly. But we have already seen some refinery releases from China. They have a government control system about what refineries can release into the market, what they can sell. They've kept a lot of the fuel at home during this crisis. They've announced moves to release some, but not all. So really, we're watching the interplay there between what the Chinese refineries do, what they release onto the market, which would ease that diesel crisis, as we mentioned before, and what they do in terms of the stock buying, which would have a big impact on the crude prices going forward. So those are the big questions that we're watching there in terms of the China policy, David.
5: We're also, of course, tracking something David mentioned at the top, which is the ongoing battle between the Houthis and Saudi. There are reports that the Houthis targeted a Saudi Aramco facility in Riyadh, and that Saudi may be planning a new offensive into Yemen to try to maintain or regain control of the Red Sea. What do fluctuations on that side of that peninsula mean for oil going forward? Could this make things even worse?
8: Yeah, I mean, that's a situation that's been going back and forth over the past month, or you might say over the past several years since that conflict has been in case. But we had seen a ceasefire between the Saudis, between the Houthis, that kept things relatively quiet through this war. So we didn't have to worry about the Red Sea. The Red Sea was a big export valve and a relief valve for markets, for the Saudis able to get crude into global markets via the Red Sea and the ports there, as well as that coast for the Saudis has a lot of refineries that are export oriented, that produce a lot of diesel that they've been shipping into Europe, into global markets from there. The interruptions over the last month have been a big issue for markets because we have seen refiners from Asia having to take a much longer route around the Cape of Good Hope, around Africa, to get up to the Mediterranean coast or even into the Red Sea from the north to pick up oil. So that's been a delay. Mm-hmm. We've seen interruptions to shipments out of those refineries, out of the port of Yanbu. And then, of course, we had the East-West pipeline, a major bit of infrastructure that was knocked offline briefly. We have reported during the last week that was coming back to pumping oil and had reached about 80% capacity as of about Friday. So that was coming back, adding some good supplies to the market. At the same time, the Saudis and other Gulf producers have really been ramping up their exports through Hormuz as they're able to get some of those vessels through that contested strait. So that's brought actual oil exports back really close to pre-war levels. But then we still have, again, that restriction of the refineries able to transform that crude into the fuel that we need. And so that's the restriction that we're having in the market and why that's keeping those prices high for the fuels. In terms of crude, we are seeing continued attacks on vessels trying to pass through Hormuz. So that remains an active part of this war, and that remains an active risk for shippers going through there. So we've got those two risks together, Hormuz on the exit out of the Persian Gulf.
2: Yep.
8: And that Bab el-Mandeb Strait at the south of the Red Sea, which, as you said, we're seeing those reports that the Saudis or Saudi-backed Yemeni troops will be trying to take that back from those Houthi rebels, at the same time as the Houthis continue to claim strikes within Saudi Arabia. You mentioned that claimed strike on the Riyadh refinery over the weekend. So we are following that and trying to see what the impacts of those are as we watch for also potential further risks coming down the line there. So that's really the issue there. And this is looking like something that's going to continue to impact the markets, Christina.
2: We'll count on your coverage over the course of the week. Anthony DiPaolo, thank you very much. Covers energy for us out of our bureau in Dubai.
5: Thank you so much, Anthony. All right. And high energy prices are, of course, on the minds of voters in this final month until the midterms. Can't believe that's happening already. Last night in Ohio, President Trump again promised a $5,000 check for every adult in the country if Republicans win, a promise that would cost the country at least $1 trillion.
2: He also told voters to pretend that he is on the ballot as he throws his support behind GOP candidates. With us now is Francesca Chambers, White House correspondent for USA Today. Francesca, great to speak with you, as always. Let's start with what the president was saying last night and the way that Democrats are responding to that kind of rhetoric. Yes, casting aspersions or doubt about this $5,000 check that the president has floated. But you sat down with the minority leader, Hakeem Jeffries, just a couple of days ago to talk about the path forward for Democrats. What did you learn from him just about how they're distilling their message here in the remaining 30 days till the midterms?
9: Well, Democrats aren't specifically campaigning on any piece of legislation that they push heading into the midterms, not in the way like President Trump, as you described there with the $5,000 checks, while also saying that they'll repeal the president's tariffs through legislation if they take back the majority, that they'll stop the Iran war. Those are key ways in which they say that they'll help to bring down prices, while just saying generally that they'll focus on affordability in five categories, including housing and healthcare. In speaking to the minority leader, I did try to press for more details on that agenda and try to hear more about what they would do, more specifics. But at this point, they've got their five working groups, David, that they say they're working on all these things so that they'll be ready to go as soon as the midterms are over and try and, you know, hit the ground running in January.
5: I think we're working on working group saturation here. We've got Fed working groups. We've got Democratic working groups. There's a lot of working groups going on. What I don't see are a lot of specifics either from Democrats or even the president. You know, Democrats are their biggest pitch at the moment, it seems to me, and correct me if I'm wrong, is vote for me. I'm not the president. And the president is making the case vote for them like I am, like it's me because I am the president. Are voters really going to buy either one of these? Are voters looking for more specifics, or are they going to just go with what is impacting the most, which at the moment seems like cost of living?
9: That's a great question. I mean, but you have House Speaker Mike Johnson, who was also asked

0: what Republicans would do. And he said, we'll keep doing what we've been doing. So it's not as if Republicans, at least in the House of Representatives or Senate, are out there, you know, campaigning on specific different actions that they would take. And the president, as you noted, is saying that, you know, vote for me, like I'm on the ballot, promising these checks, not just these, by the way. He, in the last couple of days, has promised to give $90 to seniors, roughly $90 to seniors across the country. We've seen him give out these Obamacare residual checks to people too. So, you know, President Trump in the short term putting forward things that might get voters out to the polls. But in terms of what his second term agenda would actually look like, Christina, I'm not sure that we have many details about that beyond him also saying that he expects that the war in Iran will end immediately after the election because Iran, in his view, is dragging out this war intentionally, hoping that they might get a better outcome heading out of the midterms if Democrats take both the House and the Senate.
1: In the last minute we have with you, I just want to ask you about how Hakeem Jeffries looks at the job of being House Speaker. Of course, he doesn't want to get ahead of himself. The election is still a month away. But I look at Mike Johnson in the unenviable position that he's been. This has been a thankless job for him as he's had to navigate a caucus that's very disparate, very diverse. And in your very good interview with the minority leader, he reckons with that as well. There are the blue dog Democrats. There are those on the more progressive left-wing side of the party. How is he thinking about kind of navigating that path going forward, were he to be the House Speaker come January?
0: That will be one of his most difficult tasks, is keeping his caucus together. We've seen that Mike Johnson has struggled over the past years, even with a Republican president in the White House behind him, and having a Republican Senate to be able to move legislation at times, the floor grinding to a halt, Republicans abruptly leaving Washington as a result because they had some defectors in the Republican Party in the House of Representatives. Hakeem Jeffries could have some of those same kinds of problems in a Democratic majority when you have moderates like we've seen in recent days who have voted with Republicans at times. Then you'll have potentially this whole new crop of far left candidates who took on and beat incumbent Democrats for those seats. So potentially a more progressive caucus than he's had before. He'll have to bring all of those elements together to try and pass legislation. And then if Republicans have the Senate, and even if they don't, you have Trump in the White House.
1: Yes.
0: How Democrats are actually going to move forward their agenda is a huge question.
2: All right. It's going to be great. It's going to be so good. Francesca Chambers, USA Today White House correspondent. Thank you so much for joining us on the Sunday.
1: All right. Coming up here, how to regulate AI. The White House is out with a new effort and is floating a new AI czar. From details ahead as we learn more from Treasury Secretary Scott Bessent about the way that he's looking at this economy and the role of AI in it. We'll get into all of that new in just a moment on Bloomberg This Weekend. Stay with us.
3: How your business day ends often depends on how it begins. 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

0: Live on Bloomberg This Week, and I'm Lisa Mateo. Let's update you on today's top stories. Tens of thousands of protesters took to the streets in Madrid to demand help for renters. They carried signs calling for a general strike and affordable housing. It comes a day after lawmakers rejected emergency measures to ease Spain's housing affordability crisis. A fire broke out in an oil facility in the Saudi capital of Riyadh yesterday, sending dense black smoke into the air. It's not clear what caused the fire at an Aramco oil refinery, but witnesses tell the Associated Press that authorities did tighten security at the area. Now, it comes as Saudi oil facilities have recently been the target of missile strikes from Yemen's Houthi rebels and Iranian-backed militias in Iraq. KEOPLEC Plus members are meeting virtually today. According to delegates, the group is likely to keep oil production quotas unchanged next month. The plans come as oil futures creep back up to the $100 a barrel mark and diesel hits records at the pump during the ongoing conflict in the Middle East. And President Donald Trump wants to make daylight savings time permanent. In a social media post yesterday, the president pressured Republican Senator Tom Cotton of Arkansas to support a bill to make it happen. He even included Cotton's personal cell phone number. Supporters of the Sunshine Protection Act, they argue that the change would provide more daylight during the times that Americans are most active. And opponents say it's going to lead to darker and potentially more hazardous winter mornings. David and Christina.
1: He put his cell phone number in the post?
0: He did. And we had called to see what happened. Voicemail is full.
2: I can only imagine.
3: That's of all the things the president could be focusing on.
2: Change the line.
3: We're going to dig into this more later in the show with Kate Sullivan and Ron Brownstein.
2: But
3: Cotton was saying because, you know, because different time zones, if you're on one end of the time zone, sure, daylight is slightly different because they're very large. And I guess where he is, if they do this, kids go to school in the dark in the morning.
0: That's so the problem.
3: He's
0: the school
3: buses, he's supporting Arkansas first.
2: All right.
3: But
2: Lisa, thank you very much.
3: All right,
2: new this morning, a White House task force will produce a report assessing the risks posed by AI, what responsibility the U.S. government should have over the technology. That's according to the Wall Street Journal, which says the director of national intelligence, one Jay Clayton, will lead the effort, effectively making him the administration's first AI czar.
3: All right, this comes after several AI and tech CEOs gathered at the White House last week and signed a commitment promising to better self-police their AI models. Here's what Treasury Secretary Bessent told Axios about AI.
4: I believe that we have to be prepared for every occasion, but on the other side, you know, I think that kind of this alarmism without solutions by some of the AI community, that's not leadership.
5: Well, and it's not just some in the community. It's the CEOs are basically screaming for regulation, warning of losing control of AI.
4: Well, then they should slow down. But it's kind of like Hannibal Lecter, stop me before I kill again.
3: Joining us now
2: Hannibal Lecter. was not expecting that at the end. All right. Sorry.
3: We're going to start there. Joining us now is Bloomberg opinion columnist Gautam Mukunda. Gautam, to David's point, what do you make of the Hannibal Lecter quote? I mean, if Hannibal Lecter came to me and said, stop me before I kill again, I would imagine I would like the police to do something about it and not just expect him to police himself.
6: Well, there's so many problems with that quote. I mean, first, as a big fan of the movie Silence of the Lambs, Hannibal Lecter would never say, stop me before I kill again.
3: He
6: loved killing people. Yeah, so the Trump administration's tendency to get pop culture wrong is one of those mysteries that I don't want to solve.
2: We won't solve it. We're not going to solve it here.
6: Yeah.
2: I'm confident in that.
6: So the broader point is just that, companies caught in a competitive dynamic, even if they want to do the right thing, face enormous market pressures to do the wrong thing, right? Like if you were a company that was doing offering gambling to, you know, like online gambling, and you didn't want to serve addicted gamblers, you would still face pressures from Wall Street to do it because that's the easiest way to goose your numbers. And so, of course, you're going to end up doing it. You're going to end up pushing in that direction. The problem, the regulations of these kinds are actually gifts, not burdens, on ethical business people because they give them the leverage to do the things that they know that they should not be doing, that short-term pressures push them into doing. The argument from Scott Bessent is, I mean, it's on his face when you think about it. It's kind of absurd, right? Like, we've seen in the financial markets what happens when you allow the lack of regulation. And, you know, 2008, we all lived through what happened there. To say that, oh, companies are just going to do the right thing and stop and pull back when every form of commercial pressure is pushing them in the opposite direction is just an argument that makes no sense.
2: How do you think about the potential efficacy of this Blue Ribbon Commission, this super intelligence force, as it's being described by the White House. We had this voluntary framework, this moral agreement, as the White House called it, between the president and these executives. I noted earlier in the week they spelled United States wrong on it, indicating maybe how hastily that document came together.
3: My dyslexic self did not notice that, but David definitely did.
2: Where does that get us, sort of having that kind of an agreement? And do you have any optimism here that this task force is going to come together to give us anything tangible?
6: I mean, I guess they could have picked someone worse than Jay Clayton to run it. So there is that did give me a little bit of a good feeling. And David, I'm glad that your superintelligence catches typos all the time. That's worthwhile for the White House stuff. I mean, look at the people on it, right? They put David Sacks on it, and Sacks has been very, very open about the fact that he just wants to push forward. He just is on the extreme deregulation side on the AI, on the industry. He's a sort of the avatar of the people in Silicon Valley who are basically saying, there are no risks. There's money to be made. Let's go forward as fast as possible, which is, of course, the view that President Trump has expressed on many occasions when he's interviewed about this. They may be right or they may be wrong, but this is an administration that has committed itself pretty strongly to the idea that there are no risks. And, to quote the president, the only safeguard you need is a high IQ president. And we've got that. So we're in great shape. I hope to be positively surprised by what it comes out with in 120 days, but I'm not optimistic.
3: Gautam, I like you so much, but if you call David super intelligent one more time, I swear I will touch your mic. I will walk off this set. No, I'm just kidding.
2: Noted.
3: But actually, I have a question about the nomenclature there, because we have this push, in addition to everything else going on with the president, where he wants to call AI SI, super intelligence. But this also causes a problem, because in the intelligence community, SI is already a thing. It refers to military, army intelligence, security, communication security. It's already a thing that exists in the spaces where you're going to be trying to have these national security discussions. Do we think he can force this adoption of SI, or is the president just trying to make fetch happen?
6: I mean, I mainly use the term when I'm making fun of my friends at Anthropic. So at this point, I think I also note that, and I'm sure this is purely coincidental, that the .si domain name when he made this announcement, it turned out that a lot of people had sort of bought those in advance and the value of them went up suddenly. I mean, I'm sure that's an accident, but it's funny how these things happen. It's just the extent to which the administration at sometimes goes from, policy to farce. Does anybody care whether we call it artificial intelligence or superintelligence, or is this just something the president has sort of grabbed onto and got a Twitter, and did a Truth Social poll on? I don't care what we call it. I care a lot about the fact that these companies are doing things where they don't seem to have control over their own instruments.
3: Yeah.
6: And we have not chosen to make any meaningful reforms to try and stop that from happening. That seems like the issue that the president should be spending his time on.
2: Let's move from Washington to Silicon Valley. So we're on the precipice of Anthropic going public, and we saw its perspectives. And indeed, in there was this warning that this technology could pose a catastrophic or existential risk to humanity. That was there in the document itself. Makes me wonder sort of how you're thinking about the way in which this broader conversation is coloring the way that investors might be looking at this company and others poised to go public here in the months ahead.
6: Well, I guess if Claude does decide to go rogue and exterminate the human race, our investment returns won't be the
2: portfolio
6: first
2: won't
6: thing.
2: Matter. Yeah,
6: yeah.
3: Right. Okay. Nice that they disclose that. Yeah.
6: So clearly, there's some marketing component here, right? Like, let's not pretend that there isn't. But saying, "Hey, I'm building something so powerful that it might end humanity, but you also make money. But if it doesn't, anything that powerful will be enormously profitable." Of course, that's an incentive. But the flip side is, the history of Anthropic, everything about this company, right? It was founded by a bunch of people who left OpenAI because they said, you guys aren't safe enough, right? And then they got into a war with the Defense Department because they thought that the Defense Department wasn't being safe enough in how it used this technology. So you can have, a marketing position, and you can also be genuinely sincere in your belief that these things are extraordinarily dangerous. And, those things are not in conflict. Instead of spending all of this time on, oh, are they just hyping? I think we should probably be evaluating the quality of the arguments, right? Is it true or is it not true? Let's spend our effort on that, not on motivations.
3: But in that vein, and what to do about the risks of some of this, there's this very interesting report that came out in the New York Times talking about how Anthropic executives have been making the case to religious scholars, including the Pope, for morality and consciousness in these models. And we've seen pushback from the Pope. I mean, interesting timing in the universe that you have a pontiff who studied mathematics at this moment talking about how these two are not the same. AI does not have a soul. Art generated from these computers is not the same as human art. Where does this end up? And are theologians going to be talking about this for the next decades of our lives?
6: Yes, at the precise moment when we're dealing with this issue, we have a Pope with a technical background. If I was Catholic, I would say it sounds like an act of God. There's a really intriguing set of debates here. And the area in which, one of the areas in which you should really, really push back on the AI industry is the extent to which there's this assumption that because we have an enormous amount of skill at building these tools, we kind of understand everything. And that is just not true. Right. So philosophers have been trying to understand the question of human consciousness for hundreds and thousands of years. We have not settle that question of what is consciousness and what is not. The idea that, you know, a bunch of guys in Silicon Valley have obviously answered this question, I think we can be more than a little skeptical about that. And in this, and there's sort of technical areas with this, but LLMs, while they have sort of broader context windows, once they've stopped training, they don't learn a lot, right? They don't change a lot. They're kind of frozen. So if you're frozen once you're in action, can you be conscious? It seems to me that consciousness involves sort of deeply engaged with and change over time and your experiences in the world, all things that LLMs don't do very well yet. It's really intriguing that they're having this debate, and the pressure that you is that if you are the sort of person who has decided that you are going to raise hundreds of billions of dollars to build, you know, in the most extreme more sense, but Anthropic in particular company is the one that has the most extreme vision of what they might achieve with these tools, a cybernetic god. Humility is probably not the first of your virtues, right? That's not the act of a humble person. And, you might clash with religious figures who draw on ethical traditions that go back for 2 millennia and who have been thinking about this for a long time, but have a very, very different perspective. And it's really striking to see the Pope sort of step in, not in, you know, in a deeply thoughtful way. If you read his message on AI, you know, even if I don't agree with it, you have to really respect the level of philosophy and the level of rigor with which it's thought through.
3: All right. Gautam Mukunda, keeping us all hopefully a little humble here today.
2: I feel like we were in a New Haven seminar room there for the course. So I like that. We should do that. We should gather in person, maybe.
3: I mean, that would be fun, actually. It's a good topic. I think we're going to come back to this.
2: All right. Scott Bessin also weighing in on the bond market sell-off, downplaying concerns about high yields. How high will they go? Ira Jersey is going to come up and join us here on Bloomberg This Week. And coming up next on Bloomberg TV, radio, Bloomberg.com, and the Bloomberg Business app.
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0: live in Bloomberg this week, and I'm Lisa Mateo. Let's update you on today's top stories. More tech employees are raising alarms about the industry. In an essay for The Atlantic, an OpenAI employee focused on AI safety who quit the company, he warned that top artificial intelligence firms aren't doing enough to mitigate the technology's risks. David Robinson, he said OpenAI is failing to achieve the level of care needed as it moves quickly from one launch to the next. In sports, eight teams are battling it out in the MLB playoffs, and last night it was game one of the divisional round matchup. So let's start with the NLDS, okay? It certainly didn't feel like October baseball. Los Angeles, when the Dodgers, Atlanta Braves, they took the field in 100-degree temperatures. It was the second hottest postseason game at Dodger Stadium, but the Dodgers, they kept their cool, topping the Braves 5-3. Also, the Milwaukee Brewers, they beat the San Diego Padres 3-2. In the ALDS, it was a pitching duel in Tampa Bay. The Rays took on the New York Yankees. Tampa's Drew Rasmussen, he carried a no-hitter into the eighth inning until Austin Wells hit a line drive down the right field line. But Wells, well, he got a little bit too confident. He was thrown out at third, trying to stretch an easy double. In the end, the Rays beat the Yankees 1-0. Also, the Chicago White Sox, they topped the Cleveland Guardians 3-0. David and Christina,
1: that was
0: you can
1: tough.
0: See
1: I know you were I'm watching it. You were up late. I was as
0: camper.
1: Well.
0: Yeah. I know. Yelling at my TV screen. It was not a good night for the Mateos.
2: Yeah. Yes. Lisa, I know that you're home by yourself. I love that this is your choice to do on like your night when you could do anything. You're just like in front of the TV, angry, yelling at the Yankees.
0: It's the best.
1: First game.
0: Yes, yeah. Yes. We've got another one today, so right. It's okay.
2: Okay, so this is the season where I have to start pretending I like baseball instead of the season where I have to start pretending I like basketball.
0: Correct.
2: Got it. All right, I'm on it.
0: Thank you.
1: Thoughts and prayers for our audience across all our Bloomberg platforms.
2: All right, moving on. This week, we're going to learn more about the decision-making behind last month's decision at the Fed to raise interest rates for the first time in 3 years.
1: We'll get the minutes from the September board meeting. It's likely to show concerns about inflation was there among policymakers, raising questions about whether we're going to see another rate hike this year. With us now is Ira Jersey, chief U.S. interest rate strategist for Bloomberg Intelligence. Before we get into what we've seen in the bond space, Ira, let me just ask you about the importance of these minutes. We saw the way that markets reacted to those jobs numbers from last week, the way that they kind of repriced and the way that futures sort of point to there not being an increase at this October meeting. How do you view the importance of the color, the anecdotal information that we're going to get from these policymakers come Wednesday this week?
3: Yeah, all of the little incremental information that we get is always helpful in trying to determine what the reaction function of the Fed's going to be. We got the dots in at the last meeting. So if you follow them, you'd have to assume that they're probably not going to go in October anyway. And I think that the jobs data on Friday gave them the ability not to rush into the next hike. But then again, I do think that they'll hike in December and then probably once in the first quarter of next year as well.
2: So do you think, I mean, my next question was, we are seeing this jobs numbers report as well, and jobs have kind of stalled out. How does the Fed react to that? Are you still expecting that same cadence of rate hikes given the cool off in the job sector?
3: Well, so the jobs numbers weren't great, but even though wages slowed a little bit, you did get an uptick in hours worked. So in aggregate, you're still on an okay trend. And I think there's a lot of people within the Fed that think that the replacement rate for workers is closer to 50,000 than it is to 100,000. And because of that, a number like we got on last week is not going to really dissuade them from hiking slowly, especially when inflation continues to be above their target. And look, Kevin Warsh has been extremely, extremely hawkish compared to what I think everyone's expectation was for him. We have a large language model, a natural language processing model that looks at Fed sentiment for all of these prepared remarks, including what Kevin Warsh says prior to the statement and also for the minutes. And those two have been extremely hawkish and more, as hawkish as the Fed was back in 2022 when they were raising interest rates at 50 and 75 basis points a clip. So the idea that they're going to turn because of one number, I think, is probably a little bit short-sighted, and that the Fed is going to remain hawkish until you wind up getting, the PC deflator below about 2.5%. I don't think that the Fed's under any illusion that they're going to hit 2% as their target. But from a communications perspective, Kevin Warsh keeps saying 2%, 2%, 2%. Therefore, until you get pretty close there or you're trending down to it, the Fed's going to have to lean hawkish. And I think the market's going to continue to reflect that.
2: I truly hope I never have a job so consequential it warrants its own LLM parsing my words and analyzing what I'm saying in all my speeches.
1: This might exist.
2: My hope for the future.
1: People are watching and listening closely what you have to say. Ira, there was this interview that the Treasury Secretary did with Mike Allen at Axios, talked about a number of issues. It seemed like the overarching message was he wants people to slow down. Use that to talk about AI, using it to talk about his attitude toward bond investors as well. Play a bit of sound from that, just as he's talking about sort of what we've seen over the last few weeks, the spike in yields that we've seen.
4: I would be concerned if we were having some kind of idiosyncratic rise. It's been a global rise. The U.S. market, U.S. bond performance since President came in has been the best in the world. So we are not seeing people sell treasuries to buy German bonds or Japanese bonds. And like I said, that I can't control the bond market. What I can do is try to get people to slow down and think.
1: Get people to slow down and think. There's also a nice exchange there between Mike Allen and the Treasury Secretary about that comment that he said, I'm the House now.
2: Not regretting saying that,
1: but indicating it's because he said, because the House doesn't win every hand, the House plays percentages. How do you respond just to his outlook on the bond market and what we've seen? So when you look at it today, what do you see as the chief factors that are driving what we've seen, that spike that we've seen?
3: Yeah, so I think the secretary wasn't wrong, right? That, like, this is a global phenomenon. It's not being led by the U.S., actually. And it's a little bit of the tail wagging the dog type of situation where you see Japanese yields and German yields and certainly U.K. yields, right? Those have been among the worst performer among the G4 countries. The reason why we're here, quite frankly, the number one reason, according to our work, is because of growth is so good. So nominal GDP running at 6.5%, depending on the jurisdiction you're looking at, is kind of the first order effect is you have to have higher long yields because you're basically if you think about the bond market and how the bond market prices, it says, okay, what is your long-term expected return if you just invest in the economy? So the bond, U.S. Treasuries being the quote-unquote risk-free asset, well, trade a little bit below that. And then you have something like equities, which over the longer term should be a little bit above the speed limit of the U.S. economy, because those are companies that are driving growth and that also are more risky, right? So you expect a slightly higher return than the economy. So if you just think about it from that broad, top-down macroeconomic sense, it's not a big surprise that we're going to be at 5.5% when nominal GDP is at 6 or 6.5%, which is exactly where we were in the first quarter.
2: All right, we've only got about a minute left, but I was going through some of your analysis this morning, and you were talking about central bank policy as a whole. When you zoom back and look at it globally, do you think we're in an era of looser fiscal policy when it comes to central banking decisions?
3: Well, so fiscal policy is government policy, not necessarily central banks. But yes, this is the give and the take, right? So you have governments that have big deficits that are spending a lot of money. The U.S. government continuing to have $1.5 trillion deficits is certainly going against the idea that you want to tighten fiscal policy in order to get inflation down. So therefore, the monetary sector, so the central banks, have to raise interest rates in order to try to stem rises of inflation and basically slow the economy somewhat. No central bank wants to be the cause of a recession, but sometimes if your focus is on getting inflation down, you might wind up causing a recession in order to do that. Look at Paul Volcker did that back in the late 70s, early 80s, because they said, we want to get inflation down. So therefore, we have to basically stamp our brakes on the economy.
2: And took a lot of flack for it, too. All right, Ira Jersey, he is our chief U.S. interest rate strategist here at Bloomberg. Thank you so much for joining us.
1: Thank you. I appreciate it. And again, this interview with Scott Bessent is so illuminating, in part because it was just kind of long and wine-raging. But getting him to respond to that, I'm the House now comment.
2: It was brilliant. Yeah, I like it when you get enough time to sit down with folks. And there are questions we always have to ask, but it's nice to have space to ask things like that as well. Well done. All right, here's a scary thought. What would you do if you lost your phone and had to navigate a big city, especially a very tech-heavy city? One Bloomberg reporter braved a smartphone-free world for 2 days. The results of her experience is coming up next on Bloomberg This Weekend.
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0: back to Bloomberg This Weekend. I'm Christina Ruffini alongside David Gura. All right. In a day and age of rapidly developing AI technology, it may seem impossible to live without your smartphone. I know almost everything I do these days.
1: It's on there.
0: To get to work in the morning, scanning in, everything is on your phone, from travel, banking, to shopping.
1: In her latest Bloomberg Pursuits piece, senior features writer Tu Huang Ha asked the question, what happens if you spend 48 hours without a smartphone? In Singapore, no less, the city of the future. She joins us now to break down her experiment. Too great to speak with you. It's a wonderful piece. I have wondered this candidly myself. Could I do this and for how long? So let's start by you just establishing the parameters of the experiment. What did you set out to do in Singapore over 48 hours?
2: It was really simple, actually. The experiment was to just get by for 48 hours without any smart device in my pocket.
1: So what did you have?
2: Not scary, but possible.
1: Not having the smartphone. What were you carrying around? What did you allow yourself to do both in advance of and during these 48
0: hours? Did you have some sort of fail safe?
1: Yes. Yeah.
2: I had a tiny compass. The first day I had my work phone, which is a smartphone, but that was really just to contact one person I needed to find. Otherwise, I wasn't touching it. And the second day I had no device at all.
1: Nothing.
0: So what were the biggest challenges? For me, it would definitely be getting lost or finding things. trying to think, I almost never carry a wallet anymore. I pay for everything with tap. And I know you probably, what were the things that you really, really struggled with?
2: Yeah, I mean, so I also was completely new to Singapore. So
0: great, good. That's a good plan.
2: On second thought, I should have got a paper map. I didn't even have that. That would have probably been quite helpful. I think the biggest challenge was I knew that I could have had the answer really easily, and it was not available to me. So I had to rely on my feet and my eyes and my brain instead of just following the map and the dot as I usually do.
1: You mentioned you were new to Singapore. I went there for my first time maybe a year ago, and I was struck by how radically different it is. I mean, New York is a place where there's a lot of tech. Singapore was something else entirely. Can you just maybe mention a few, picking up on what Christina was asking, a few pressure points where, given how sophisticated and technologically savvy Singapore is, when you felt really maybe almost panicked, when you felt like it was customary to use a smartphone, you were unable to do it?
2: Yeah, I mean, before I even got to Singapore, actually, I was like, oh no, I'm going to fail. I'm not going to be able to get into the country. When I was waiting for my flight from Tokyo, there was a big QR code. And I realized I hadn't sort of done the digital immigration prep. Uh-huh. And the only way to get through it was, at that point, I panicked. And I was like, the experiment won't be able to take place unless I cheat at this moment. So, I had to use my backup phone to scan the QR code, fill out the immigration form. And I thought sort of if I had, maybe there was a paper solution that would magically occur at the last moment, right before immigration, right before customs. There was no magical paper solution, but there was, they do offer tablets, I think, for people who don't have access or who don't have their own device. So there was often some kind of, thing that would magically emerge. In this case, it wasn't paper. But.
0: I mean, but it seems like you're right. It was possible to live, even in Singapore, for a little while without your phone. I know that there are certain places, like the doctor's office, for example, I refuse to do digital paperwork. I will make them hand me actual paperwork. And it's always a thing. We don't have it. But eventually they do and they'll print it out. I'd imagine your experience was probably pretty similar. It takes a little bit longer. You probably have to ask. You might get a few eye rolls. But in the end, were you able to make it work?
2: Yeah, I did. I mean, there were a couple of minor failures in addition to the first kind of big panic. But I often found that if I was patient and if I had some faith, somebody would be nice to me. But it didn't happen every time. At one point, I was at a stand and I wanted to get noodles. And the lady was like, I was like, can I order from you? Person, human. She was like, no, use your phone.
0: Not having it.
1: Part of the piece is a meditation on sort of what you could get by not having a smartphone. And there's a moment at which I think you're at a train station and you kind of notice that, or you're in a line for something. And a lot of folks are on their phones just passing time. And you write about how these moments are tedious and unproductive. And we've kind of learned not to have moments like that. This kind of gives us a crutch to not have to live with them. How do you think about them now, having gone through this experiment, the way that we should kind of deal with boredom and that we haven't in recent years?
2: Yeah, I think boredom is very important. And to give a bit of context, like, it's not just the 48 hours that I've been doing this. My phone was stolen in June. So I've been living in my kind of normal daily life without a smartphone. I decided not to get another smartphone for the time being. So I'm bored a lot. Like, I spend a lot of time just looking at other people on their phones because that's what they're doing. I watch people scroll. I like look at what they're scrolling. So in that sense, it's kind of interesting. But it's made me more aware, I think, of actually how dependent we are. It's a little bit isolating, I have to say.
0: Do you recommend having dumb phones? I mean, I've considered it's hard as a journalist because you want to be so connected.
1: Hard as a Bloomberg employee, not to have the Bloomberg Anywhere app, I must say.
2: It can be done.
0: Nice plug and also true. But I mean, we talk about people being, we are very short on time, I'm sorry, but we talk about people being stressed and just the mental health aspect of it. Did you find yourself, while being bored, maybe a little calmer?
2: Definitely. I think that there's a great value in being bored. I feel I can pass a lot more time without sort of fidgeting or wanting to scroll through something. I do recommend short experiments if that's what you're looking for.
1: All right, we'll try to replicate it. Tuwanha, thank you very much. Thanks for joining us. It's a great piece.
0: Thanks so much.
1: Liberal Pursuits.
0: Good luck with your phones or lack thereof.
1: There you go. We're coming up on 8 a.m. here in New York City.
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4: We're not reopening a criminal investigation into him.
0: Adding,
4: I think it's pretty clear he did not act appropriately as far as oversight.
0: Now the president is weighing in.
1: And Treasury Secretary Scott Bessent is downplaying worries about rising yields.
5: I can't control the bond market. What I can do is try to get people to slow down and think.
1: What you need to know before markets open on Monday.
0: Plus, Taiwan's representative to the U.S. has a message ahead of next month's planned meeting between Presidents Trump and Xi.
6: I want to make sure that Taiwan is not on the menu.
1: Welcome back to Bloomberg This Weekend. It is 8 o'clock in New York City from Bloomberg's World Headquarters. I'm David Gura.
0: I'm Christina Ruffini with Lisa Mateo, bringing you the latest breaking news reports and analysis live this morning and every weekend from 7 to 10 a.m. We're going to start this hour on our end a little bit overseas. We're going to talk about Taiwan, coming on the heels of that big trip of President Xi here to the U.S., meeting with President Trump kind of a week later, what that means, how that is being perceived in Taiwan and throughout Asia, what it means for security there and what it means for security for America.
1: Yes, as we look ahead to this next APEC summit taking place here in a few weeks' time. That is the point at which President Xi and Trump are expected to meet once again, the third of potentially four meetings over the course of this calendar year. Dig into that in just a moment. But first, let's get to the headlines with Lisa Mateo. Lisa?
7: You got it. In Cornell's president called the alleged gang rape of a student at a fraternity house in 2024 deeply disturbing. In a more than 8-minute video message, Michael Kotlikoff, he said the school is committed to finding answers the community deserves.
8: I believe we as an administration and we as a community must do better. We must do everything we can to prevent what happened to Jane Doe and everyone before her and anyone after her from ever happening again.
7: Kotlikoff reaffirmed his commitment to supporting an independent review of Cornell's handling of the case and said the school's board of trustees would announce details next week. He also expressed support for New York Governor Kathy Hochul's decision to turn the investigation over to the state attorney general and committed Cornell's support to legislative efforts to change New York's sexual assault laws. Tennessee Governor Bill Lee says the head of the state's prison system is resigning after the failed execution of Krista Pike. Tennessee Department of Correction Commissioner Frank Strada. He says stepping aside is in the best interest of the state. A review is being conducted into what went wrong. Pike's lawyers say she was placed on a ventilator and was unconscious in a hospital. In Ukraine, at least 7 people, including 1 child, were injured in a Russian attack on Sumy. Now, that's according to the State Emergency Service of Ukraine, who say guided aerial bombs were used. Meanwhile, German Chancellor Friedrich Merz arrived in Kyiv today in a show of support as Russia intensifies its attacks on Ukrainian cities. Now, he and Ukrainian President Volodymyr Zelensky, they paid their respects to fallen Ukrainian soldiers. They also visited a damaged building of the National Academy of Sciences of Ukraine in downtown Kyiv. President Zelensky expressed his anger at Russia and appreciation for the German chancellor.
9: Absolutely, Bulgaria neighbors, Russians, and that's why we have such terrible attitude to people on terrible nights and days. We have, but what is positive that we have unity and we have strong partners. We are thankful, Friedrich, that you are here.
7: And in Brazil, the election polls have opened. President Luiz Inácio Lula da Silva and right-wing challenger Flavio Bolsonaro, they remain locked in a tight race. That's according to 3 new polls. Now, if no candidate receives a majority in the first round, the two top will advance to a runoff on October 25th. David and Christina.
1: An update on this from our colleagues in Brazil in just a little bit, but a very important election taking place today in Brazil. More on that to come. All right, thanks, Lisa. Appreciate it. President Trump and Chinese President Xi, as I mentioned, expected to meet 2 more times before the end of the year at the APEC summit in China next month, and then at the G20 summit, Mar-a-Lago, in December. That would make 4 meetings this year between the two as the world leaders look for common ground on trade and AI.
0: That's right. And while the issue of Taiwan status was raised during that visit last month, the U.S. has not indicated, at least officially, that its policy on Taiwan independence has changed, despite some interesting language in the readouts coming from Beijing. We spoke with Ambassador Alexander Yui. He is Taiwan's representative to the United States.
10: People's Republic of China, they're very good at manipulating words and semantics. And exactly what I just mentioned, the statement that they issued, actually while the conversation was still ongoing between the two leaders, they're trying to portray the fact that the United States has already accepted this position and they were deviating, and that therefore they should take the correct stance of going back to where they were. But that's not the case. The United States has been very clear on the fact that there's no change in U.S. policy towards Taiwan. You know, they follow, and based on the Taiwan Relations Act and the 6 assurances. And, you know, this is a one-sided, unilateral statement from the PRC that U.S. has not, acquiesced or responded, but they've made it very clear before, during, and after that there's no change in U.S. position on Taiwan.
0: Would you like to have heard the president refute that more strongly and openly during the visit?
10: Well, I think, again, the position of the United States is very clear. So, and I know that the United States and PRC, you know, they want to try to achieve this constructive strategic stability based on respect, fairness, and reciprocity. So they have things to deal with. And again, it's worth noting that the issue of Taiwan was not presented in neither side of the fact sheets.
0: Right.
10: So that's also an indicative that there was no consensus, even put it in the sheets that both sides say that those were the achievements that was done during the meetings.
1: Let me pull back a bit, because we have seen this effort on China's part to have other countries drop their recognition of Taiwan, and I'm curious how worrisome that is, how important an issue that is for you as you see it, the fact that this does seem to be kind of a global campaign that China is waging right now.
10: Yes, unfortunately, since 1949, when the People's Republic of China was founded, they've been trying, very hard to oppress, to suppress, and also to take the international oxygen out of Taiwan, Republic of China. That's the official name of my country, and that's been an ongoing battle since, including the United Nations. My country, ROC, we were the founding members of the United Nations. But we had to leave by 1979 because of this ongoing struggle. especially when African countries and many countries who used to be colonized were becoming independent, and that's where the shift changes to their favor, and we had to leave the United Nations. So it's been an ongoing struggle. And although the recognition from diplomatic recognition of Taiwan nowadays is a small number, but we still have very strong friends, allies, and also we have a very pragmatic interaction with most countries in the world. We have over 110 offices throughout the world, including many in the United States, and our relations to the United States, with Europe, with Japan, and many other countries are actually very solid, and our relations, pragmatic relations, trade relations, interactions in science and investments are actually doing pretty well. In the United States, you know, we ended relations in 1979, as you may know, but now we are your fourth largest trading partner. And also we're important partners in technology and manufacturing.
0: When it comes to your defense agreement with the U.S. and especially arms sales, there's a report. You've reportedly just received two of the F-16s you bought from the U.S. about 7 years ago. There's also the stalled arms package in the U.S. Congress. Are you getting what you need from America to defend yourself?
10: United States has been our principal provider, seller of defensive weapons, you know, and that's part of the Taiwan Relations Act, where the United States providers makes available to sell weapons for adequate defense. Also, according to the six assurances, commensurate with the threat level that we are receiving. And the threat level that Taiwan is under right now is actually quite high, and therefore we have been increasing our defense expenditures. It has reached 3% of our GDP this year. It will be almost 4% by next year and 5% by 2030.
0: Are you getting those deliveries, though, from the U.S.? Is what you're purchasing actually arriving?
10: Well, yes, was, you know, we're very, the people of Taiwan were excited to receive the first see and receive the first two F-16V Block 70s, and those will be arriving, you know, subsequently as they're manufactured. But we are getting what we have. Obviously, the speed could be a little faster, but we hope that the United States understands very well the threat that we are under, I'm very sure that we will be providing us with the necessary equipment. Again, there's some pending sales to Taiwan, as you know, most people know. But I agree with some comments. For example, Alice Gray, former NSC official, that it's not a matter of if, but it's a matter of when those weapons will be announced or sold.
11: I'm curious how closely you're tracking the current campaign, midterm campaign here in the United States. I know that the relationship between Taiwan and members of Congress has been critical for such a long period of time. How do you see the importance of the outcome of these midterm elections in the U.S. for the relationship going forward?
10: Well, I mean, you have to realize, and most people in the U.S. may not think too much about it, but the elections in the United States, be it federal or local or state, has implications throughout the world. You know, whatever happens in the United States has very deep implications. But for Taiwan, we have very solid support from either the Republicans or Democrats. You can see that very solidly in Congress. For example, during President Chairman Xi's visit to Washington, there were many, many voices from Congress expressing their concerns about Taiwan's safety and others. So obviously, we watch the elections in the United States closely, but we also understand that whichever party is in government or whichever majority is in Congress, is the support for Taiwan remains the same, very solid, very strong.
0: You have your own presidential election coming up in 2028. Are you concerned that Beijing will try to meddle or influence the candidates and the outcomes of that race?
10: Well, I won't. I'll just take it from Taiwan's experience. The People's Republic of China, besides the military threats and coercion that is constantly on Taiwan on a daily basis, they also do many other ways of that they attempt many ways to upend Taiwan's democracy. And that happens by way of, infiltration, influence operations, gray zone tactics. That includes trying to influence politicians in Taiwan, infiltrate our national security personnel, and also media, cyber attacks, disinformation. That's the constant happening in Taiwan that we have to face also on a daily basis. So that's the experience of Taiwan. Then you can take that as a reference.
11: Maybe we could end by talking about the commercial relationship that you referenced a few minutes ago, one that is critical here. And I believe your foreign minister is traveling to Arizona this weekend to visit a TSMC facility there. And it makes me wonder about the role of chips in this relationship between Taiwan and the United States. What is the purpose of that visit? What does the foreign minister hope to convey on this trip to the United States?
10: Well, actually, the state of increasing U.S.-Taiwan business partnership that is growing day by day. And it's not only just after President Trump's Liberation Day announcement April of last year. Actually, Taiwanese companies have been landing on the United States, years ago. I say this very frequently. 15 years ago, 85% of our investment was going to China. That's where our factories were. 2 years ago, it came down to 7%. Nowadays, it's only 1% of our FDI is going to China. Where is that money coming to? It's coming to the United States. And there's a growing interest in Taiwanese companies to invest in the United States. And what you just said is a delegation of commercial delegation of Taiwanese companies trying to look for opportunities to invest. And that's the difference between Taiwan and other countries. We not only talk the talk, we walk the walk. We are your, fourth largest trading partner. We are investing heavily in the United States. Not only is TSMC's Phoenix project $256 billion, that itself is quite a remarkable achievement, but also just this year, Taiwanese companies have pledged to invest in the United States somewhere around $50 billion, a pledge that was made. So that comes to also with the agreement of reciprocal trade that we signed with the United States early in February, we have pledged to invest $250 billion by Taiwanese companies in the United States, and also government making available $250 billion worth of credit guarantees. And that actually is

0: maybe in November, December. Is there something you are looking for, something you would like to see come out of those meetings, either from the U.S. or from China?
1: Well, again, the fact that these two, U.S. and the People's Republic of China, they're trying to achieve this constructive strategic stability, it's a good thing, you know, for the two sides to better know each other and to reduce any misunderstandings, reduce its causes of friction. It's important. But again, I want to make sure that Taiwan is not on the menu. And I think United States made it very clear this time, as you mentioned at the beginning, China wanted to take the issue of Taiwan again, but there was no response from the U.S. side, and therefore Taiwan was not on neither side of the facts sheets from both sides. So obviously we're watching the meetings that may happen in November and December, whether Taiwan is involved, but I'm quite certain and quite reassured by the United States that, again, there will be no change in Taiwan position by the United States, even with those meetings happening.
0: Ambassador, thank you so much for joining us. We really appreciate your time.
2: Some reaction now. We're going to bring in Jennifer Welch. She's Bloomberg Economics' chief geoeconomics analyst. Jenny, great to have you with us on this Sunday. And there's a lot to pick apart here, but let me just ask you what I asked the ambassador about. That is, what the relationship is like with Congress. The support hasn't been as unified, I think, as it has been in years past. And as we look at the delay of this weapons package, for instance, it seems like the pressure isn't there in the way that it was before. How do you think about that relationship between Taiwan and Congress at this day and age?
3: Well, as Ambassador Yue mentioned, Congress traditionally has played a really strong role in the U.S.-Taiwan relationship. After the executive branch cut off official ties with Taiwan, Congress passed the Taiwan Relations Act, and that's become the foundation of the relationship today. But I think it has gone through some evolutions in the current Congress. I think there's a Republican majority unwillingness to look like there's any distance between them and the White House, including as it relates to Taiwan. So as you mentioned, that's why I think we're not seeing a lot of public pressure over delayed arms sales. I think the other challenge that doesn't just affect Congress, but I think will affect political offices across the country, is that I think Americans are increasingly concerned about foreign commitments, and including as it relates to Taiwan, but also elsewhere in the world, and don't really hear a lot about why Taiwan matters. And so it's, I think, hard for them to naturally understand why the U.S. has this, granted, ambiguous defense commitment to a place that is so far away from them.
0: Talk to us about the dueling readouts from the Xi visit and how you had the statement out of Beijing trying to kind of push the issue more in their direction, and then it wasn't in the U.S. readout, which is rare. I mean, I've covered a lot of these U.S.-China summits. Usually it is right there, either at the top or the bottom. You know, we reiterated our stance on Taiwan. That was not in there. Is that in itself significant? Are they seeding ground to where the Chinese wants this conversation to go?
3: Yeah, this has been an interesting development in this administration, how it approaches these statements with China. In the past, they were usually joint statements. So if you look at the statements that came out of President Xi Jinping's last state visit to the U.S. during the Obama administration, it was a joint statement. And the utility of that is that both sides are committing to the same language, and in the future, they can hold themselves accountable to it. Recently, there's been a path towards issuing separate statements. And in this case, they were wildly different. The Trump administration statement read more kind of like a list of transactions or very specific outcomes from the meeting, whereas the Chinese statement was more, I would say, eloquent in terms of just discussing issues that were discussed, but not necessarily specific on the deliverables. And it was the Chinese statement that mentioned the issue of Taiwan, and in particular, this issue of the U.S. position on Taiwan independence, as China calls it. The Chinese statement laid out that it hoped the United States would uphold the correct position of opposing Taiwan independence, which is a shift from how the U.S. usually talks about this, which is do not support. That might seem like a pretty minor semantic difference, but it's actually a really meaningful one. And the fact that we really haven't heard the U.S. In terms of White House statements or other White House officials coming out and clarifying what U.S. position on this, I think is meaningful. And from Beijing's position, that means that they're able to seize that rhetorical ground, regardless of what actually happened in the room.
2: I'm going to pull an audible here. I saw this piece in the Journal. Ling Ling Wei wrote a piece about the breaks that President Xi was taking during his visit to the White House. And Bloomberg hasn't confirmed this, but kind of raises this question about the health of President Xi, what succession looks like. And I genuinely am curious sort of

0: how much that is a roiling conversation, what we know about plans for succession in China. It's not something I think that a lot of time is spent talking about here in the States.
1: Yeah, I will flag that there are perennial conversations happening about President Xi Jinping's health. If he's been out of media appearances for a certain period of time, rumors start swirling that something has happened to him. So these do come up from time to time. And I will say, you know, he is certainly a man of a certain age. He's been traveling a huge amount in the last month, more than he normally does. And so it's understandable, and it is often a part of these leader level summits, to build in time for breaks in between these meetings. That being said, in terms of succession plans, I don't think anyone really knows. And part of that is by design. President Xi Jinping doesn't want to identify a successor, because the moment that you do, you start to lose relevance. And now you've empowered someone who could be a threat to you, just as President Xi has in many ways gone after some of his predecessors. So all that means is that in some ways, the system is far more robust. You have one person at the top who's making a lot of the decisions. But in some ways, it's far more vulnerable, because it's not clear if something unexpected were to happen, what the plan would be.
2: It's so interesting to me, because we talk a lot about some of the strategic advantages of having an autocracy like China. When you have 20-year planning and consistent government, and you know who your leader is going to be, until you don't. Because when you have these strongman governments, I think about Xi, I think about Putin, the reason they are able to maintain that position, we've seen several purges of ministers in the Chinese apparatus. I remember a foreign minister who I used to see quite frequently was just gone one day and replaced with someone else. What is the liability there? And is it just not a liability until if and when it happens, and then it's a scramble?
1: I think it's a liability in two senses. I think it creates questions about policy continuity, as you mentioned, when so much gets personalized, when so much is dependent on the leader at the top, and not just in terms of the policies that are coming out, but even how they are coming out or how they are implemented. Xi Jinping has really changed the game in China. He's been able to extend the state's control down to the local level, which was always a perennial challenge in a country as big as China. And then I think the second piece of it is internal jockeying within the system. Do you have people who are going to kind of be in positions with the experience that they need to take over? And is there going to be clarity among them about who is leading? Or are you going to have kind of a death of Stalin brawl once the main leader passes, especially if it's unexpected, and infighting as people kind of try and jockey for that top position?
2: All right, Jennifer Welsh, she's our geoeconomics chief analyst here at Bloomberg, and always brilliant. Thank you for joining us.
0: Thank you so much. Appreciate it. Let's get a check of the headlines now, if we could, with Lisa Mateo, who's here with us in New York.
3: You got it. And as expected, major OPEC plus nations, well, they have agreed to keep oil production quotas unchanged next month. Moves in a statement following that monthly video conference today. A subgroup of seven countries led by Saudi Arabia and Russia, they say they will keep targets steady in November. Now, the plans come as oil futures creep back up to the $100 a barrel mark, and diesel hits records at the pump during the ongoing conflict in the Middle East. To Madrid, where tens of thousands of protesters took to the streets to demand help for renters. They carried signs calling for general strike and affordability housing. Now, it comes as after lawmakers rejected emergency measures to ease Spain's housing affordability crisis. And a new artificial intelligence task force will release a report on the risk posed by the technology and what responsibility the U.S. federal government should have. The Wall Street Journal says the group will be led by Director of National Intelligence Jay Clayton, making him the Trump administration's new AI czar. The new super intelligence force will have 120 days to prepare the report. Meanwhile, more tech employees are raising alarms about the industry. In an essay for The Atlantic, an OpenAI employee focused on AI safety who quit the company, he warned that top artificial intelligence firms, they aren't doing enough to mitigate the technology's risks. David Robinson, he said OpenAI is failing to achieve the level of care needed as it quickly moves from one launch to the next. David and Christina.
0: All right, Lisa, thank you very much. Appreciate
2: Thanks,
0: it.
2: Thanks, Lisa. All right, investors are going to look to see if the tech rally can continue as we start a new week. The NASDAQ 100 hit a record on Friday, and NVIDIA rose briefly to an all-time high, raising its market cap to $5.64 trillion. That's trillion with a D,
0: yes.
2: Dollars.
0: Joining us now in studio, Kevin Gordon, head of macro research and strategy at Schwab. Kevin, great to have you with us. There are a thousand directions we can go into. Paraphrase one Tom Keene. Let's start here with the tech sector. Look, there, the SaaSpocalypse seems like so long ago now.
4: It does, yes.
0: When you look at the tech sector, what is animating it right now amidst all, we're here, the present this morning talking about a super intelligence task force. All of that anxiety is still quite palpable, and yet.
4: You know, it's interesting. Tech sort of sat out a lot of the summer rally and recovery that you had seen in the market, so it kind of had that reverse effect that's actually happening right now, where, you know, it's pretty much the only theme. It's not the only sector, but thematically, you know, you throw in everything related to AI that's been holding up the market, because under the surface of this market over the past couple of months, things have actually looked pretty weak. The average maximum drawdown for an S&P 500 member since the beginning of August is 14%, yet the cap-weighted S&P 500 is off its high by just 1%. So you've got this kind of resurgence in tech, I think, after going through this really long consolidation and churning phase where investors were maybe getting spooked a little bit by whether it was valuation concerns or all of the sort of social pushback against AI. That, I think, is starting to fade a little bit and now breathing a little bit more life into the sector.
2: When it comes to inflation, you write that there is no bad weather, just bad clothing, channeling either your Midwestern self, or this is also like a very European thing I always hear. What do you mean by that? Do we just need to coat up and get over it?
4: Yeah, specifically channeling Austin Goolsbee when he talks about the Chicago Fed president, when he talks about inflation and monetary policy. You know, I think this is sort of the framework we need to get used to and use for inflation in this environment, because with so much of the supply shocks that are dominating the headlines, things that central banks cannot control, especially related to oil and then, you know, end products related to fuel, there's very little that a central bank can do and that rate increases can do to combat that. But I think that at some point in looking at, you know, why the Fed turned hawkish and looking at just the inflation backdrop itself, the only tool that they have in responding to their price stability mandate is interest rates. So the idea that you have to now go through this cycle, which it may not be as aggressive as we learned from key officials this week, especially from you know, the vice chair and then you know, John Williams. So I think that it's sort of a new framework maybe for this environment to see how things have changed, where they're not necessarily responding to demand-driven inflation.
0: Hear from John Williams again this week, Mickey Bowman, Lori Logan as well. No surf of Fed speak happening.
4: Yeah.
0: There was this piece on the Bloomberg just about the role that he, among others, John Williams is playing, is kind of doing the forward guidance for Kevin Warsh, who doesn't like it. Do you feel the same way? I mean, do you feel like there's a lack of kind of forward-looking information here, or are these guys filling in the gap being left by the Fed?
4: I mean, well, yes, I think they're filling some of the gap, but at the same time, I think especially after course-correcting for Chair Warsh himself, after course-correcting from that July press conference, we've actually gotten quite a bit of maybe pseudo-forward guidance from him in terms of what he looks at. Now we look, you know, the breadth of PCE components and how many are rising at a particular, you know, annualized pace. He looks at, you know, as he mentioned, some of the commodity, you know, pressures that he's paying attention to. So we have a good sense now of how he thinks about it. But, you know, even if we didn't, we would have a good sense of how the majority of the committee is thinking about it. So now you're stacking up, you know, a couple of these key voices, especially within that Fed troika of the chair and then the vice chair and then the New York president, Fed president. Now you're getting a better sense of how they're thinking about, I think, the pace of this cycle, which I think all else equal is actually probably the best case scenario right now. If they're going to go maybe every other meeting, probably the best case scenario for the stock market, because it's not this aggressive tightening cycle where they're trying to get, you know, growth to slow significantly or they're trying to hit the labor market. That does not necessarily seem to be the case.
0: You like that cadence?
4: I think so, yeah. I think it makes sense, especially for, again, you know, even though you're in this environment where inflation is elevated, because of these supply constraints, I think they want to make sure that they're approaching this the right way, not trying to target demand too much, especially because it's sort of an indirect way of doing so. Plus, as we learned on Friday, I don't think the jobs report was as bad as the headline suggested, but I do think that there's still this desire on the part of the Fed, rightly so, to not want to try to, you know, stunt the recovery of the labor market, because it's still been a little bit of a choppy and an uneven recovery over the past year.
2: I'm talking about a guy named John Williams. Maybe we should say tempo and not cadence.
0: Oh,
2: get it? Like the
0: different
2: other John Williams?
4: It's right.
2: It's Friday. It's Sunday. I'm working
4: John
2: on
4: Williams.
2: It. With a jobs report.
4: Yes.
2: You also wrote the economy and inflation cannot crack until the labor market cracks.
4: Yeah.
2: Timing on that? What are you looking for? Or you think it's going to hold?
4: I think, well, you know, as we've learned in the past week, especially with the spending data that we got, you know, for August, it was a significant beat relative to expectations. You know, in inflation adjusted terms, you know, 0.6% month over month was the strongest we've seen in a couple of years. So I think it gets back to the idea and the very sort of simple way of looking at the labor market of, if people have jobs, they'll spend money. I mean, they'll figure out to adjust their spending if inflation is an issue, which it is right now,
2: but
4: broadly.
2: But wages wages aren't really keeping up. So are they going to spend money?
4: But I think, you know, it's interesting. I think that for the most part, when people get their paychecks, I'm not sure how many people are actually inflation adjusting, you know, specifically based on CPI or PCE.
2: I bet you too.
4: So it's that I might. But every I mean, it's a nominal, it's a nominal number. You know, it's a nominal number. So people think in terms of this is what I have to spend on necessities. This is what I have to spend, you know, for discretionary. I mean, again, they'll adjust it, I think, if some of those staples get, you know, up in price.
2: Right. I don't think people are doing that, but I think people are paying higher rents and paying more for groceries.
4: Absolutely.
2: And just the cost of living.
4: At the same time, too, I mean, I think the drawdown in the savings rate we've seen, but also the assist that you've gotten from asset markets doing so well and holding up so well over the past several years, I think both of those forces have been strong enough to keep that consumer engine growing. We've gone through, you know, a record stretch of this split between inflation-adjusted spending and inflation-adjusted income growth. But a lot of that has been basically explained by the drawdown that we've seen in savings, particularly down the lower end of the earning and the wealth spectrum.
0: Translating back to companies, sort of how are they helping the consumer navigate all of that? I think of the big box retailers who have been kind of helping to absorb some of the impact of tariffs, for instance. Obviously, their goal is to get people into the stores. We're looking at the holiday season. So moving away from kind of the straight AI play, looking at retail, sort of what are you seeing when you look at that sector?
4: Yeah, I mean, I think it's interesting because you do have some big boxes that are trying to assist, but at the same time, we've had kind of a big flurry of price hike announcements recently. So I think that's going to be an interesting thing to look at from the inflation side of things, because particularly for September, I mean, that's when you saw such a serious increase in diesel fuel prices. That was a 13% jump, which, you know, excluding some of the bigger swings we've seen this year, is pretty extreme relative to history. So how that filters through, you know, down to end products, I think is going to be crucial, because now you're starting to get into, I know we're not there yet, but you're starting to inch closer to holiday season. So
2: I feel like we're there. Already getting texts from my mother about which holiday I'm coming home for. It's coming.
0: Hopefully
2: it's coming.
0: All of them.
2: No comment. But if you're a big retailer, you've already placed those orders, right? So when they were hedging on consumer appetite for the end of this year, were they planning on a big spend, or were they planning on people spending less? Like, are we going to be stuck with a glut of products at the end of the year? Are we going to have to see how everybody
4: probably
2: does?
4: Probably, but I think, you know, and I think to the point that we were just talking about around spending, and if people have jobs, I think one of the things that at least large cap, you know, corporate America has not, you know, succumbed to and really has not participated in is a large layoff cycle. You know, at the aggregate level. So they, in some ways, they're sort of keeping, they're keeping this labor market intact. It's happening in sectors in a rolling fashion. Really, even with the Friday jobs report, still the only two sort of major impacted sectors right now have been, especially if you look at AI-specific factors, have been the information industry, which is essentially tech, and then to some extent financial services. Everything else
2: on
4: has
2: the
4: sort of
2: level
4: broadly,
2: especially.
4: Yes, yeah. Everything else has sort of broadly been in this recovery mode, and you haven't gone through, even if you went through a slowdown in hiring last year, you haven't gone through a significant layoff cycle, evidenced by initial jobless claims remaining so low, even continuing jobless claims. So the people who are having a harder time finding a new job, that has now rolled over to the lowest since the spring of 2023. So there is still that engine there in terms of not a lot of layoff activity. And especially when you move up the cap spectrum for corporate America, they've been the ones that have largely been keeping that in place by holding on to their labor, even if they haven't gone through massive hiring sprees.
0: We have a minute left. There is a relentlessness to the way you and others like you talk about the importance of earnings. Earnings have come in better than expected. Huge part of the picture here. Looking ahead to the next quarter, it's cyclical, it's quarterly. What are you thinking as we go into the fourth quarter earnings?
4: I don't know who originally came up with it. I can't claim it, but someone said at some point it's no longer earnings season, it's CapEx season, because that's the number that everybody focuses on. But I do think that, you know, from an expectation standpoint, especially with a lot of these mega caps and how much that CapEx number has become crucial to almost the circular nature of financing in the earnings cycle. If you do get one miss there, and if budgets start to get pared back, I think that's where you could see some disruption, you know, in the earnings picture, especially because we started this year at calendar year earnings estimates at 15% for the S&P. They're now up to 35%.
0: Wow.
2: All right, Kevin Gordon, thank you for joining us.
0: Great to see you.
2: One of these days, one of these weekends, I'm going to get you to wear jeans. It's going to happen. It's going to happen.
0: Every time you show up in a fancy suit.
2: All right.
0: All right. It is election day south of the equator. What is at stake in today's first round of voting in Brazil's presidential race? To catch up with our colleagues in Sao Paulo, coming up on Bloomberg This Weekend on Bloomberg Television, Bloomberg Radio, Bloomberg.com, and the Bloomberg Business App.

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1: In case you missed it, on the China show,
2: internationalization of renminbi is a mega trend in terms of global trade, in terms of central bank reserve currency. The allocation to renminbi is on the increase. I think Hong Kong will remain to be an open and free economy.
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0: 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I'm Raja Rajamannar, lifelong student of marketing and best-selling author. 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
3: When you think about everything that Airbnb has to offer, people are really looking for human experiences over luxury.
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5: Today's CFOs are reshaping the C-suite. Bloomberg Chief Future Officer shines a spotlight on these dynamic leaders. The world's largest platinum mining firm became a standalone company just last year. CFO Sayuri Naidu says Valterra Platinum's strong debut bodes well for the future.
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15: I don't think we can say that we have a simple trade relationship. Everything in our supply chains is intertwined.
16: The president seems to be unhappy with the deal that he has with both Mexico and Canada. Have they communicated to you the elements of USMCA that they want to renegotiate?
15: It's fair to say that trade is not going to be as it was before, that we are not looking for more secure supply chains for reshoring, and that I probably requires an additional review of rules of origin and other incentives so that we can bring back manufacturing. We have our own plan, Plan Mexico, which is basically the same. We're pretty much aligned with the overall objective.
14: Do you think Mexico's going to get there before the end of the year with the United States?
15: We hope so. The tariffs that were put under the 232 and 301, they're creating market distortions. The U.S. is not winning that market share. It's other economies. So for the best of the three countries, we should be done with that soon enough.
14: Don't miss Bloomberg Surveillance live every weekday.
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5: 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November 3rd, starting at 7 p.m. Eastern, only on Bloomberg.
18: Thank you for joining us live on Bloomberg This Weekend. I'm Lisa Mateo. Let's update you on today's top stories. President Donald Trump has made it official in a social media post. He announced the formation of the Super Intelligence Force. He said it ensures America continues to lead the world in artificial intelligence and, quote, will protect the interests and improve the lives of all Americans. Now, the president said it will be led by Director of National Intelligence, Jay Clayton, among others. In sports, the PGA Tour continues at Black Desert Golf Course in Utah. Topping the leaderboard on the final day is Austin Smotherman at 23 under par, followed by Doug Gim at 22 under par, Trace Crow or Crow, I'm not sure, my apologies, sir, and Brennan James, they are tied at 18 under par. You know I love my golf. All right, let's go to eight teams battling it out in the MLB playoffs. Last night it was game one of the division round matchups. Let's start with the NLDS, okay? So it certainly didn't feel like October baseball. Lost Los Angeles, the Dodgers, and Atlanta Braves, they took the field in 100-degree temperatures. It was the second-hottest postseason game at Dodger Stadium. But the Dodgers, they kept their cool. They topped the Braves 5-3. Also, the Milwaukee Brewers, they beat the San Diego Padres 3-2. Over to the ALDS, it was a pitching duel in Tampa Bay. The Rays took on the New York Yankees. Tampa's Drew Rasmussen, he carried carried a no-hitter into the eighth inning until Austin Wells. He hit a line drive down right field, but Wells got a little too confident. He was thrown out at third. He was trying to stretch an easy double. In the end, the Rays beat the Yankees 1-0. Also, the Chicago White Sox, they topped the Cleveland Guardians 3-0. I'll be watching again tonight, David. Yeah,
9: there's an ease to her pronunciations of the Yankees players.
11: Yeah, funny how that works. You know, people have dialect coaches. I think we're going to get Lisa like golf and tennis. Golf and tennis,
18: please help.
11: That's perfect. Thanks, Lisa.
9: Thank you, Lisa. Appreciate it. All right, polls are now open in Brazil for the first round of the country's general election as incumbent president Luiz Inácio Lula da Silva of the Workers' Party faces right-wing challenger Senator Flávio Bolsonaro of the Liberal Party.
11: That's right. An Atlas Intel survey for Bloomberg News published Saturday, the matchup remains close, with Lula expected to receive 47% of the first round compared to Bolsonaro's 44%. All right, back with us again is Bloomberg's Brazil country chief, Felipe Pacheco. Felipe, it's so nice to see you. We wanted to have you back because we didn't get to finish yesterday. Obviously, polls are finally open. I'm sure you are tracking all of this. How has turnout been? Is turnout really important to one candidate or the other? Just walk us through what you're seeing so far.
19: Good morning, Christina. Good to be back with you guys. Well, turnout, yes, it's extremely important. And as you showed, polls that were out last night, we had three major polls that actually came out at the end of the day, and they all show a very, very similar scenario. Both of them are very close. President Lula has a very, very slight advantage when we look at the first round, which is what we are voting for today. But then, of course, we do not expect this race to actually end today. Most analysts, most people we talk to actually think that we will have to go back to the polls in 3 weeks for a second round. And that's when the turnout today is actually important to understand how the campaign will go on moving forward and what exactly the candidates will do in order to take advantage of the people that are actually not voting today, but will be convinced to come back to polls in 3 weeks. It's important to remember that here in Brazil, it's mandatory to vote. If you're over 18 and below 70, you are expected to go to polls. Otherwise, you actually have to explain why you didn't and actually pay a very small fee equivalent to $1.
11: Oh, wow. That's so interesting. Yeah. I didn't know that. Yeah.
9: As we're talking, we're seeing footage of the two leading candidates casting their votes. I should say this is a wider pool than just the two of them. And there was this comment from Mr. Bolsonaro going into the vote saying, vote strategically. Talk a bit about that, sort of with a pool this big, the way that these two leading candidates are kind of making their case to voters who might be, you know, interested in some other candidate, but might think strategically about how they should vote in this election.
19: That's a very good point, David. As you saw, we had both candidates actually both voted. One, Flávio voted in Rio and President Lula here in São Paulo. Well, what Flávio meant is basically we don't have just the two of them running today. We have several other candidates with a much smaller representation in all of the polls, let's say less than 10%. Those votes, most of the three candidates that have very small representation within the poll so far. Most of them align with Flávio in the right wing. Most of them are actually, let's say, much closer when it comes to economic or even conservative views as Flávio Bolsonaro has. So when he means boot strategically, he would be trying to convince those voters to actually vote for him and avoid a second round. It's very, very hard to tell whether this will be possible. Right now, polls are still not reflecting this shift, even though they have changed over the past week or so. What we've seen over the past 3 weeks in Brazil is that the percentage, the difference between the two candidates has narrowed a lot. 3 months ago, you wouldn't expect this race to be so tight as it is right now. So it's very, very important to know after post close at 5 p.m. Brazil time, 4 p.m. in New York, what the difference will be and what exactly will be the advantage of whoever is in first place.
11: Obviously, a very contentious run-up. We were talking yesterday about this is kind of the remix of the 2022 race. Same last names, different, or at least, you know, Flávio Bolsonaro obviously is the son of Jair Bolsonaro, who is currently serving a prison term for trying to stage a coup to overturn the results of that last race. With that in mind, how is security looking? Have there been any concerns? I know a couple of the embassies issued security warnings and kind of shut down consular services in anticipation of this, but have you seen any concerning things so far?
19: Christina, you gave a very good lineup of what could be like a very good Netflix show of some sort, right? Like Latin Latin American politics at its best. You're right.
11: What,
19: like,
11: is the Brazilian equivalent of a telenovela? Yeah, let's do it. We'll write it. This will be our side project.
19: We're just waiting for that. We're sure that it will come. But Flávio Bolsonaro is the son of Jair Bolsonaro. He was the president for 4 years during the pandemic until 2023. Well, he is actually in jail right now. He was convicted last year for attempting a coup. So Flávio was his chosen candidate to run this year. This is the first time Flávio runs against the seventh time for President Lula. Of course, he's a very well-known name here in Brazil, all over the globe, as a very strong name tied to the left, while Flávio Bolsonaro is a representation of the right. And then, of course, he's much more aligned with the U.S. Trump has already indicated his, let's say, intentions and support to Flávio, even though he has not said that publicly over the past few months during the campaign. And you mentioned security. Well, it's very fair to say that everything is fine in Brazil right now. There is no concern. There are people are not afraid to go out or to go vote. And you don't see any particular security scheme apart from the one that you would expect for a day like today, when the entire country is voting at the same time. What you mentioned on Friday is, yes, we had an alert by the U.S. and the Australian consular services and the embassy in Brasilia. They both halt their operations for the day, citing security concerns. They were not clear why. The Brazilian Federal Police said that they were working with the authorities, but there was never a clear indication of what exactly they were talking about. What we've seen so in the previous months is that President Lula, and there's a huge discussion here in Brazil right now, that there could be interference by the U.S. in different ways to actually try to influence the election here. Right now, we haven't seen anything that would give an evidence that this is happening, but there is a concern. President Lula was in New York last month for the opening of the UN General Assembly, and he mentioned that he wouldn't accept anyone interfering in Brazil's election. He didn't mention directly any other leader. He didn't mention Trump. He didn't talk to Trump during his visit to the U.S., but we know that there is this is a very, very important topic. There's a huge topic for the country today. Right now, if you go outside, I came from my apartment that's very close to the office. The city is calm. You see images on TV. Big capitals all over Brazil. Uh-huh. Everyone is actually voting, and we don't see anything that would be alarming at this point.
9: Felipe Pacheco, thank you very much. He's our Brazil country chief. And I should say, a huge part of his remit today is running this top line blog, which I encourage everybody to follow over the course of the election today. Find that on the terminal, TLIV Go. You can find it on our website as well. You can follow along for live updates throughout the day. Again, polls close at 5 o'clock in Brazil, 4 o'clock here in New York City.
11: Yeah, I really like when we do those. It's great. You get incoming knowledge from our teams. It's really fast. It's everything you need to
9: do. Yes, do check it out.
11: Okay, when we come back, BTW, I'm giving you that today with Lisa, and one story about a very pricey pup.
9: You can take us with you no matter where you go. 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
26: In that way, it's kind of like walking through a minefield. 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Like, you know, like a fart sound happens or something. You don't die.
27: You get shocked.
26: Yeah, you're back.
22: Maybe I have too much Botox to make the faces that she has, and I'm not letting that go. So I need people to forget natural faces more and more.
25: And then Vogue started to cover Ellie. Like, Vogue is covering Ellie? What?
26: They don't want, like, messy either. They want polished realism.
24: How information flows is forever disrupted. This is a convergence of media happening in front of our eyes.
22: 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People love that.
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1: Vanguard, you're known for growing organically. 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
9: Welcome back to Bloomberg This Weekend. BTW, coming up next, stories you may have missed this week.
11: Lisa?
20: Hey, before
11: I just got a fresh cup of coffee. I'm here. I'm ready to learn things from Lisa Mateo.
9: As ever.
27: Question, do you guys go to the self-checkout line? Do you like doing that?
11: Oh, wait, I forgot my microphone.
9: Often there's no choice. Now it feels like you have to go to the self-checkout.
11: I hate the self-checkout.
27: Okay, thank you. It's a battle, okay? That's what this is about. This is the Washington Post. It says...
9: Is it beneath you?
27: Supermarket...
11: No, it stresses me.
27: It does.
11: It stresses me out. I don't like it. I always have too... I always buy more stuff than I think I have, and I've got too much stuff in my arms, and I just want to hand it to somebody.
9: Do you ever, if it doesn't scan, just put it in the bag?
11: No. And if
27: David,
11: I did, I certainly
27: would. She's not going to say that here.
11: First of all, I wouldn't admit that on TV, but no, and I worry about that, and it stresses
27: me out.
11: That's
27: part of the problem.
9: Yeah. Sorry, I've gotten ahead of you, Lisa.
27: No, but that's part of the problem. It's because of theft. That's why some of these companies and retailers are kind of pushing back. This is the Washington Post. They say supermarket checkouts are a blessing and a curse. So shoppers are split, like over here, okay? So some find it frustrating. Yes, I find it frustrating at times, especially when you get to the produce and you're like, what is this?
11: That's
27: an avocado and... And
9: guess what? Yeah. They don't know if they're organic or not. Don't charge yourself
27: David
9: more.
27: Girl, you
11: that I have done. I have done.
27: There you go.
9: It all looks like a banana to me.
11: I'm not an expert. You want an expert? Hire a checkout. I'm just doing my best.
27: That's the issue. It's because of things like that. So some companies, retailers, you have a Trader Joe's though, right? Trader Joe's loves the in-person. They don't do the self-checkout. They go by that. That's their standard. But you have others who want to improve it with technology. You have others who are cutting back, maybe only 5 items now instead of like 12 that it used to be. But, it's changing kind of the dynamics of who's working there. Let's say the workers, they're not doing the register, but now they may, be bringing the cart out, to the people who are doing the pickup in the parking lot.
9: Well, you got to have the person who works with someone like Christina who can't figure it out. That always seems like the most thankless job.
11: And then the light starts flashing and they have to
9: reset the scale,
11: yes.
9: Hit the tear button.
11: I can't. Okay, I'm annoyed, and also that's partially true.
9: True.
11: But clothing stores are doing this now too. Like Uniqlo, they have this high tech thing where you just dump it in the bin all at once, and it kind of tells you what you
9: have. It just knows everything that you've got.
11: But at the same time, if you need to go to the register, like I was at one with a lot of tourists and they didn't quite understand the system, they don't want to deal with you. They don't. They are so confused. Why do you want to talk to me? Why do you want help? So it does. I think it cuts down on the interpersonal relationships. Talking to strangers can boost your mood. It's a thing.
9: Yeah. It can. Yeah.
27: What was it at the shop? Isn't it the Amazon when you go out the store when you're cart and it just scans everything?
9: Does it. Just whatever.
11: Free. Yes, but there was a scandal with that where it wasn't actually a computer. People were watching the cameras and doing it manually. So
27: it's always something. Okay.
9: Wow. Next.
27: All right. Purebred dogs. They can cost a pretty penny, as you know, Christina.
11: I do not.
9: Is yours a purebred?
27: No. Okay. But how about this? Okay, this is Bloomberg. So elite $30,000 sheepdogs putting tiny UK towns on the global map. Okay, so this is in a North England town called Skipton. For the past 3 decades, they have auctions there for working sheepdogs. Okay, so they can get as much as $30,000. That doesn't include the transportation to get the dog back to where you live.
7: Fees.
27: Okay? No, it doesn't. Buyers from around the world, they go there, they get them either as puppies or fully trained. You can get them fully trained, and the farmers love them because they work the fields, and they said they're more, you know, dependent than a regular employee.
7: Wow.
27: Yeah, they love to sheepdogs.
8: The instinct in these dogs, have you ever watched the videos of, like, the little tiny puppies where they just, like, give them a ball and they automatically start herding it? It's crazy.
27: Yeah. And they had drones that actually tried to replace the sheepdogs.
8: Oh, really?
27: They did, but it didn't work because the sheep were like, well, I'm not going to listen to this thing. And so they didn't. They liked the dogs better, and they listened to the dogs. So
8: our bulwark against getting bullied by AI is sheep?
27: Yes.
8: Yeah. Okay, great.
27: There you go. Good way to put it.
7: The theme of this BTW is job replacement, I think.
27: A little bit. Now, you guys joke with me about what I eat in the morning and what I eat all the time, okay?
7: Share what you had today?
27: Yeah. No. Protein pancakes and protein Greek yogurt. Yes. Here's a story from the New York Times. Have we reached peak protein?
8: Yes. Answer is yes.
27: It's all over the supermarket shelves. Okay, like, you have the bars and the protein powders and all that, but now you're seeing, like, protein candy, like protein chips and crackers and pizza, protein pasta, protein water.
8: I do protein pasta sometimes, but...
27: And the problem is that you're getting the big name brands who are coming in, like you have Cheerios protein cereal, you have Pop-Tarts protein, whatever those are, tarts, I don't even know, mac and cheese, like Doritos protein. I mean, come on, it's getting out of control.
8: There's a shortage, as you've told us.
27: Yeah, they're saying, like, doctors are just recommending, because so many people on the GLP-1s, so they recommend, you know, them to increase their amount of protein. But let's face it, like, a donut with 10 grams of protein is a donut. That's the way to look at it, guys.
8: Yeah. I recently
7: learned... I always have Lisa in the back whenever I reach for a sweet, I think.
8: The snacks upstairs. We have unhealthy, one particular unhealthy
7: I'm
8: snack
7: get the
8: upstairs.
7: Oatmeal with nothing today.
8: My Takis. Lisa gets mad at me every time I eat Takis for breakfast here, so...
27: They're not even Takis protein.
7: Okay. They make Takis protein?
27: No, they don't.
8: Maybe that's the solution.
27: I still will not approve
7: spicy.
27: That. All right, and since we're talking protein, I'm going to get to this last one quickly. Here it is, Wall Street Journal. Forget abs. Fit women want to show off their biceps.
7: Interesting.
27: Let's go. Okay.
7: Let's go.
27: It's because this is actually the movie The Odyssey. It's called The Odyssey Effect.
8: Oh, I see.
27: Matt Damon's arms in one scene of The Odyssey are actually this 35-year-old woman named Devon Dalton. It's her arms.
8: Yeah, someone tweeted, like, scene. Matt's drop the Matt bicep, you know, routine.
27: Yes.
8: And someone said, actually, that shot that you've tweeted,
27: it's a woman.
8: Yeah.
27: So that kind of sparked all this, and women want to kind of go out there and show it off because, you know, they say it just shows how strong they are, or they just say, you know, it's easier, like your arms tone faster than your glutes or your abs or whatever. So let's show the arms. But it's just a competency.
8: Lisa, do you
27: want to
8: show the arms?
27: Sorry.
8: Lisa.
27: I'm going to pass. Should we do the flex?
8: I'm leaving my blazer on.
7: Right.
8: But Lisa's arms are great.
7: BTW. Always popular. Lisa Mateo, thank you very much. Coming up at 9 o'clock here in New York City.
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0: Welcome to Bloomberg This Weekend, live from New York with David Gura, Christina Ruffini, and Lisa Mateo. The latest headlines, key analysis, big interviews, and the stories that hit home on your days off.
1: Welcome back to Bloomberg This Weekend. We are coming to you live from our world headquarters here in New York. I'm Christina Ruffini.
2: I'm David Gura alongside Lisa Mateo. It is Sunday, October the 4th, which means we're less than 1 month away from the midterm elections. Early voting already underway in several states in a critical election that's going to determine the control of Congress.
1: All right. The Trump administration has made election security a top priority with attempted restrictions on mail-in voting and plans to deploy hundreds of federal election monitors across the country. This morning, we're hearing from Attorney General of the U.S. Todd Blanche in an exclusive interview with our own Miles Miller here at Bloomberg. He asked about the election talk of using the Insurrection Act and the Inspector General's report into renovations at the Federal Reserve headquarters.
3: I want to start with the midterm elections. Of course, they're just about a month away, and President Trump has made election integrity a major focus of this administration. And of course, your Justice Department has been announcing new election crime cases almost every week. Bloomberg News analyzed about 30 federal election crime-related matters that were filed from 2021 through about 2026, and we found a sharp concentration of those cases in the past 2 years. But most of the charging documents allege individual acts rather than sort of a coordinated scheme, and several of them involve alleged voting from elections that were years earlier. So help me paint the picture here. What evidence have you uncovered about alleged non-citizen voting, and why do you find that it's a significant problem in this upcoming election?
4: Yes, so you're right. This is a priority of President Trump and this entire administration. And so we have charged nearly 196 individuals with some sort of illegal voting, whether they're here illegally and voting, or even if they have status here, but they're not citizens, so they're not allowed to vote. And you pointed out the focus of this administration. During the Biden administration, there were 13 charged over the course of 4 years. And so we have made it a priority. But you are also right that what we're doing right now is we're charging individuals. So these are men and women who we can prove, we believe, beyond a reasonable doubt, have illegally voted. In the case we announced earlier this week, some of them voted as recently as this year in the primary elections in 2026. And so this is a priority. Now, does that mean that there isn't a larger effort that we're investigating of organized groups to try to either get people on the voter rolls who are not eligible or to do other things to improve properly influence our elections? Yes, we are investigating that as well. And by the way, you said that's President Trump's administration priorities, and you're right about that. But we are not making this a partisan issue. The people that we have charged with illegally voting, I don't know whether they voted for a Republican or a Democrat. The point here is that you can only be a citizen and vote. You cannot be here illegally. You cannot be an LPR and vote. And so it's a big focus of what we're doing, and we're going to keep on doing it. And we're partnering with DHS, and that's something that we've been doing since we started, and we're gonna continue to.
3: Let's talk about the scale of this problem, right? You say in looking at some of these cases, and especially in the cases that the department's brought, how many of these ballots does DOJ allege were unlawfully cast by non-citizens? Is it all non-citizens? Just talk about the scale of it, because I think people hear about this, they think about, you know, as you were talking about, some of the investigations into whether this is widespread. Paint the picture of how widespread you find this is.
4: We have thousands of investigations ongoing. Okay, now that does not mean that there are thousands and thousands of men and women that are going to be indicted, because for each one of these cases, we have to prove that the individual who we believe voted, who's registered to vote, and we believe they're here illegally or not eligible to vote, we have to go and prove that. And so that takes work, that takes federal agents, DHS, HSI agents working cases. And so it's a big problem. What frustrates me is when the media says, well, you only arrested 10 people. Well, we've only charged 96 people. Well, let's be clear, we have not caught everybody. And even if we'd only charge one person, that should be something that matters to the American people. And so how widespread it is we have a ton of cases and there's more to come, and we're going to keep on investigating. And again, elections are often decided by a very small percentage, even a few hundred, few thousand votes. And so we view this as something that's a core part of our democratic function, and we're going to keep on doing it. You have other types of voting challenges. We charged a former postal worker last week who was caught just throwing away mail, and it included several hundred mail-in ballots. So again, you have an individual in that district who didn't vote because their ballot was thrown away and they didn't get to cast their vote. And so that is also about voter integrity. And so that's something we're not just looking at people who are voting illegally, but we're looking at all sorts of challenges with the system as it exists. And let me tell you something. That's why we talk about things like voter ID and putting some integrity around mail-in voting to make sure that you can minimize the chance of fraud and people not being able to vote.
3: We sat down with your Assistant Attorney General, Parmeet Dhillon, who is very focused on civil rights and specifically talking about sending 1,000 election monitors out across the country to monitor this election. Where do you plan on sending them, and why do you find that's a priority?
4: All kinds of virtually every jurisdiction. And by the way, that's not unique to this Department of Justice. And AAG Dhillon's doing a great job, and she's absolutely right. That's what we're going to do. Every single Department of Justice in modern history has sent people to election polling places to make sure that elections are being done consistent with the laws. And so we're not limiting it to a particular state or a particular jurisdiction. We want to make sure that every election, whether it's a Democrat state or a Republican state, that doesn't matter. We want to make sure that the elections are being done according to the law. And so I see a lot of news reports as if there's something nefarious about the fact that we're sending federal employees to monitor and make sure things are being done right. That's the same thing that the Biden DOJ did, the same thing that the Obama DOJ did, the same thing that the Bush DOJ did. So there shouldn't be a surprise. As a matter of fact, there should be an expectation by the American people that we're going to do that.
3: And do you think that in addition to making sure that people are able to practice their right to vote in a safe and in a way that is sort of in line with you know the teachings of this country, do you also think that your monitors will be looking for suspected non-citizens voting, as that's a sort of big priority of the administration at the moment?
4: They're looking for anything that any irregularly, anything that's illegal that's happening. And so I'm not sure how a monitor could necessarily know that somebody is illegally voting from just observing. But I would expect that anybody, whether it's a federal employee or even just somebody who works for the county or the city where the election is taking place, would definitely raise their hand if somebody's voting who shouldn't be voting. And it doesn't matter who that person is that observes it. It should be brought to the attention of law enforcement right away, because again, it's become a partisan issue. It is not a partisan issue. The idea that we in this country want to make sure only citizens are voting and that those citizens are only voting once is something that everybody should be nodding in violent agreement that we think is the right thing to do. And so, yes, when monitors go out to monitor polling places, they're looking for irregularities and making sure that everything is being done in accordance with the law. And that's what I think I expect our folks to do in about a month in November.
3: And the president was asked in his Time magazine interview specifically about the midterm elections and how that relates to the Insurrection Act. And the president was clear not to rule out using the Insurrection Act as related to the midterm elections. Do you find that that's something that DOJ is looking at for these upcoming elections? Is that necessary at this point?
4: No, we're not looking at that. And that's fear-mongering from Democrats claiming that we're doing something like that. And they know that that's not happening. We're President Trump, you see him out talking to the American people virtually 7 days a week out in the country. And when he's not traveling, he's doing the same thing from the Oval Office. And that's what every one of the politicians who are running, Republicans and Democrats, are doing. They're out making their case to the citizens in their districts and their states. And that's what democracy is all about. So that's what we're doing this election now. We have to have fair, safe, and accurate elections. And so there's a big difference between saying, getting out your voice and getting out your message and turning a blind eye when you know that there are people voting who are, should not. You can do both. So you can try to put out a message that is consistent with your views, but also expect that there's going to be election integrity. And that's what President Trump expects not only me as the Attorney General to make sure happens, but is telling the American people that that's what we're going to do as well.
3: Now, I know you've done battle in Southern District, know some of the craziest courtrooms in the country. So I've got to ask more definitively, can you rule out using the Insurrection Act during the election?
4: Well, we're talking about hypotheticals, right? So I have no idea what circumstances would arise that would cause that to even come into play. But it's hard to imagine that happening. I'm not going to ever say absolutely positively not, and I shouldn't do that because we're talking about hypotheticals. I think the American people showed 2 years ago that their voice can be heard and heard loudly. And that's why you see President Trump on the campaign trail and you see him out there trying to get every American to look at the great things that are happening in this country. And that's the way democracy works.
3: Let's talk about foreign influence in the U.S. election, and with the election, just as we said, about a month away, has the U.S. detected any active foreign effort to interfere with these midterm elections?
4: That's something that we're always investigating. And again, not just us, but also even the Biden administration. And so there are certainly always efforts by foreign actors to influence our elections. Now, that shouldn't surprise anybody, but we are actively working with DHS and the FBI and making sure that we're investigating and stopping that. So aside from usual investigative work that we always do, we're not seeing anything unusual or something that is out of the ordinary when it comes to that space. But it's something, look, the elections, you know, we still have a month to go, so it's something we'll still make sure that we're looking at and monitoring.
3: Let's turn to another extraordinary step your department took this week. On Wednesday, the Justice Department filing a misconduct complaint against several federal judges in Minnesota after they spoke to the New York Times about what they said happened inside their courtrooms during the administration's immigration surge. Of course, these judges were appointed by presidents of both parties. What exactly did they say that you believe violated judicial ethics?
4: So a couple of, you're right, this was an extraordinary step the Department of Justice took, and it wasn't something we did that we took upon easily. But what you had here was two judges who actually went on the record and several who apparently spoke off the record but still spoke to the New York Times about ongoing litigation and cases in their courtrooms. It didn't matter whether the then chief judge was appointed by a Republican president or some of the judges were appointed by Democrats. That had nothing to do with the reason we did what we did. What it had everything to do with is that there are judicial canons that are there for good reason, that say judges shouldn't talk to the press about ongoing cases and litigation. And you can see why. Because some of the things that the judges said, we very much disagree with. Some of the things that the judges said, their appeals court has already disagreed with and reversed them. And so judges are supposed to, you know, this is so important to our judicial system and so important to the rule of law. That every party in a courtroom has an unbiased judge who's just going to apply the law and the facts. And what we saw in this New York Times article, directly quoting judges from that courthouse, is that not only were they violating their judicial canons by talking about ongoing litigation, but they were showing extreme and inappropriate bias against the Department of Homeland Security and ICE. And so we had no choice but to act. We had no choice, and we followed the procedures that are set out by filing a complaint with the Eighth Circuit, and we'll see what happens. But this is an important issue to me personally, and I want to protect our prosecutors and our lawyers so that they always have a fair shake, and protect DHS and ICE so that they always have a fair shake in federal courtrooms.
3: Because this is Bloomberg, we have to turn to the Federal Reserve. Of course, the Inspector General for the Fed spent more than a year investigating the renovation at its Washington headquarters, and of course, the watchdog identified some serious issues with the way the project was managed, but no criminal misconduct. Now, the president has asked you now to personally review that report and decides what happens next. What do you think is left for the Justice Department to investigate?
4: First of all, I think that the Inspector General did an incredible job, a very thorough job. I have carefully read the report, and my team has looked at it as well. And you're right that what was uncovered is a lot of things that looks like it went very wrong. And whether it's mismanagement or not really understanding the reason for the bills coming in or why the bills are coming in way, way, way over the expected budget. And what I expect will happen next, I expect there'll be an auditing process so that the board, they have the authority, according to the report, to go out and audit some of the work that was done to make sure that there's nothing criminal that some of these folks did. If they learn anything that rises to any kind of criminal misconduct, you better believe we're going to investigate that, and our U.S. attorney will look at that. But we were very satisfied with the report in that it showed what President Trump has been saying for a very long time, which is that you should not have something like this happen in this city, where you have a budget, a building that's supposed to be built for a lot of money, and instead it's built for 3-4 times the amount of money, and there doesn't seem to be any oversight or accountability by the leaders, by the board itself. And that's why President Trump has said he thinks there should be some accountability by Mr. Powell, and we'll see what happens in that regard. But I very much believe that Mr. Horowitz, the Inspector General, did a very thorough job, and we appreciate his work. And I think there's more work to do to understand what happened, especially when it comes to the construction companies and the folks involved in the massive overbilling. And so we'll see what happens.
3: After reading that report, do you believe that Jay Powell acted appropriately, and would you consider criminal?

0: time. And so I'm not going to talk about a criminal investigation. We closed that criminal investigation, as you know, and there's nothing, we're not reopening a criminal investigation into him, but just there's a big difference between whether he did anything wrong and whether he should be held accountable and whether there's any criminal conduct. And so I think the IG report speaks for itself about what the board did and did not do. And I think that we should focus on that sort of accountability. And I think that's what the president expects me to do. And that's what we're doing.
1: Two more Bloomberg topics while we have you. A federal trade court pressed the Department of Justice this week to look at the president's use of Section 301 to impose forced labor tariffs on dozens of trading partners. Businesses and states, of course, are challenging those tariffs. And they say forced labor is being used as a legal vehicle to restore sweeping tariffs after the Supreme Court, of course, rejected the administration's earlier approach. What's your answer to that?
0: Well, first of all, it's under active litigation, so I want to be careful, you know, talking outside of what we said in court and in our briefs. But what we said in our briefs and what we argued to the court is that this is a whole different tariff than what the Supreme Court said we couldn't do. And so we'll see what the court does. But the bottom line is that the President of the United States has extraordinary authority given to him by the Constitution and by Congress, by statutes, to run this country, including in the right circumstances, to impose tariffs. And so we very much believe that we're exercising, you know, that what we're doing is a perfectly proper exercise of President Trump's authority. And we'll see what the court says. But you're not going to see the president stop, you know, doing what he's been doing to try to have some sort of equality between the United States and other countries when it comes to trade and importing, exporting and whatnot. So we'll see what the court says. But I think our lawyers did a great job in court in the briefing. And we certainly think that we should win on the merits of this case.
1: Attorney General, thank you so much for taking the time to speak with us today, and hope to see you back on Bloomberg.
0: Of course. All right. Thanks a lot. It was good being here.
2: All right. Miles Miller is with us now in the studio on a Sunday. We're so excited to have you. And I wanted to point out that the president did Truth Social possibly about this interview. He seems to have reacted to some of these comments, saying Attorney General Todd Blanche clearly stated that the Justice Department will investigate any and all evidence of wrongdoing. At this week's Inspector General report detailed, the project is due hundreds of millions of dollars over the budget, way behind schedule. And he goes on and on and on. So your take on having the president most likely being reacting to your interview? And then what is the future of this investigation? What are the possible ramifications for J-PAL? Is this ever going away?
3: Well, it's good to know the president enjoys the terminal. We know that many people in government enjoy the terminal, and perhaps also Bloomberg government. It's very clear that the Justice Department has said that the criminal focus of this is done with, but there may be some other ramifications. You know, there was a big investigation into the GSA back in 2011 and possible malfeasance and things like that. And what happens is they recommend all these requirements and changes, and then those changes get implemented. And it looks like from looking at this Inspector General report that there just were crazy cost overruns. And it's just wild to see that when, you know, the Federal Reserve has taken an austerity push. And so to spend all of this money on the headquarters, and when you go to the White House and you're making your way back to the airport like we do pretty often, the construction seems to have gone on as long as the construction on the Van Wyck and the BQE.
2: We were talking about this, and like that has been under construction, I think, since I've been covering the State Department, which I no longer do, and it's still there.
3: Right. Yeah. So, but I think, you know, it is a sigh of relief, I think, for Jerome Powell. The president, of course, when this report came out last week, was still saying that there should be some ramifications for him. But I think Todd Blanche put, you know, a lot of cold water on that, and then basically said, yeah, it looks like he wasn't monitoring what was going on in the cost overruns. But it seems like case closed really on this. I think the cold water on that fire, the fire is pretty much out.
4: Yeah. So. You pressed him a lot on the way that the DOJ is looking at the elections. You asked him for the breadth of those investigations. Coming out of that, with the context that you have reporting on this day in and day out, your sense of sort of what their posture, what their position is going to be like going into those elections, and I think what a lot of people people are wondering about is sort of what happens in the days that follow.
3: Yeah, I think very clearly DOJ wants to make the case that it's important to send election monitors, specifically in places where they feel that there may be issues with the election. You know, we sort of pressed him on whether these monitors would be looking for folks who'd be voting illegally. But he, you know, I think he was very sort of clear and had candor and said basically, how would we know, you know, that would be happening day of? And so, you know,

0: It is interesting, you know, that has been a big push of the Trump administration, non-citizen voting and getting non-citizen voting out of elections. And, you know, basically said, you know, we looked at these cases. We were in Bloomberg Law and went through and you know, it's the specific statute is non-citizen voting or voting by aliens is what the U.S. government calls it. And there weren't that many cases. But as he said, there are many investigations going on. But do you know, if you have 100 cases, that does not match the millions of people who vote. But what he has said, what his Assistant Attorney General Harmeet Dillon has said, is that one non-citizen voting really does, you know, strike at the heart of what voting is really supposed to be about. It's about one vote for one American. And so, you know, it'll be interesting to see how they do this at the elections. Also, you know, I've been keeping in contact with secretaries of state from around the country and also CISA, which is going to play a big part in the sort of IT infrastructure of these elections and making sure that there's no foreign interference. We asked about foreign interference. It doesn't seem like they have much there at this point, but, you know, we see these things happening all the time. It may not just be at a voting booth, but could they attack a critical infrastructure? Would that be, whether that be power, that kind of thing, just to sow fear? And sometimes they do it online. You know, we've seen instances in which China and other countries have gone online and tried to, you know, skew people to different people who are voting, different
1: candidates.
0: Right,
1: the bot candidates. Army right. is weird.
0: Right, exactly.
1: And, yeah.
0: So it's very interesting to see what will happen this election, but we'll be on it, of course.
2: All right, Miles Miller, our senior national reporter, joining us here on set in New York. Again, that very news-making interview leading to a significant redhead on the Bloomberg terminal on Friday, especially with regard to that Powell investigation. Like joining us here on set. Thank you very much, Miles.
1: Thanks, Miles. All right, we're less than a month out, as we keep saying, from those midterm elections. And President Trump spent last night in Ohio rallying for Republicans in competitive races for Senate and governor. This is a state the president won by more than 11 points in 2024. But a new New York Times Siena poll has Democrat Sherrod Brown edging out incumbent Senator Husted by 3 points.
2: He's again asking for supporters to, quote, pretend that I'm running, because if we do, and if you draw the people, you're going to win. Bloomberg News White House correspondent Kate Sullivan traveled with the president, joins us from Ohio this morning, also joined by Bloomberg opinion columnist Ron Brownstein. Great to have both of you with us. Kate, let me start with you and just get a sense of the flavor and the feel of that event last night in Ohio. We have the president on Truth Social this morning complaining about the coverage that it got. I gather this took place in a high school gymnasium, so not the kind of arena that we're accustomed to the president speaking in. Put that in a larger context here. The president has been traveling in red states over the last few days. What should we make of the venue, the reception that he got in Ohio last night?
3: Yeah, absolutely. I mean, as somebody who I covered every single one of Trump's rallies in 2024, and I was struck by the size of the venue. It was a much smaller venue than I was used to, at least at the in the 2024 campaign. And I mean, it was very clear that the crowd there was very enthusiastic. Trump can always draw a crowd, but it was a smaller venue. And it is clear at this moment that Republicans are so worried about the midterms and that they're really playing defense right now. I mean, you can see that we've talked so much about the president really starting off this midterm campaign blitz, going to red states, going to Texas and Oklahoma. And now he's in Ohio, which is, of course, a battleground state. But it was interesting to see the things that he talked about and the things that he also didn't talk about. There really wasn't much mention of the war in Iran. He did say, you know, Iran cannot have a nuclear weapon, but it was notable at this time when this war has gone on for so long at this point, for 7 months, that there really was barely any mention of that. Another thing, I guess, specific also to Ohio, but has been a really important political issue in the midterms across the country, is data centers. And the president really defended data centers last night. He's been talking so much about artificial intelligence and what he's now calling super intelligence and the need for the U.S. to be a real leader on that. But at a time when people are so concerned about it, and voters are really feeling a lot of anxiety about what this could mean for the job market, what it could mean for a variety of different issues, the president is really dismissive of those anxieties and those concerns, and is spending a lot of time touting them and talking about them and praising them.
2: Yeah, looking at that New York Times Siena University poll, Christina, most Ohio voters say they're opposed to data center construction, but the Times notes still only 3% of voters in Ohio said the data centers were the most important issue driving their vote.
1: Ron, I want to ask you a more serious question, but I'm just dying to talk about this first. There is, in addition to the president writing on Truth Social about his rally and how excellent it was and how he doesn't like the coverage, there was a giant Truth Social. We have it here, and it actually required us building a couple different pages of graphics because it's so long. We're going to scroll through it. This is the president being extremely upset that allied Republican Tom Cotton did not back his daylight saving plan bill in Congress and just going on and on about why this is important and why he wants it. I don't think we're going to put the cell phone number up. I hope not. But he did then tweet Tom Cotton's actual cell phone number. As Lisa mentioned earlier in the show, we called it. That voicemail box is, of course, full. But it just goes to kind of strategy. The president has a lot of advisors around him who want him to do very specific things. They want him to stay on message. They want to talk about, is the economy stupid, as Jim Carville would say. How difficult is it to get this president to focus, and is the lack of strategy going to hurt him, as Democrats do seem to be getting some momentum here?
4: Look, the president, you know, there's a famous quote from a New York Times profile back all the way back in 1991 where George H.W. Bush used to say, if you're so smart, how come you're not president? And I think Trump feels that way, that, you know, he was kind of written off certainly in 2016, and he won, and he doesn't really have to listen to anyone. The problem is that a president unbound is Trump is certainly as unbound as any president I think we have seen in modern times. That is not an unmitigated good for him or his party. You know, one thing that is consistent for voters across the ideological spectrum, whether they like Trump or don't like Trump, an overwhelming majority of Americans do not believe he is sufficiently focused on the problem they elected him to solve above all, which is their cost of living. Today, that CBS YouGov poll, again, 75% of Americans say he is not focused enough on their cost of living. They see him focused on his own personal obsessions and priorities, everything from tearing down the East Wing to enriching himself through crypto schemes, through attacking fellow Republican senators over, you know, the daylight savings bill. So I think like all of this fills in a portrait for most Americans that Trump is simply kind of on his own wavelength and is not sufficiently worried about their problems. And that is a big headwind for Republicans, even in the reddest of states. You know, those New York Times Siena polls, he was at 41% or below approval in five red states where he won 55% of the vote or more. You do the math. I mean, a 14-point shortfall between your vote and your current approval puts a lot of states in play. And that's exactly what we're seeing.
2: Let's talk about one of them, Ron. It's Alaska. You know, oftentimes we don't talk about Alaska and its political importance here, but I know you've been focused on it. And going back to that polling again from the New York Times and Siena University, we see nearly three quarters of voters said the state's economic conditions were only fair or poor. Tell us about this race between Mary Peltola, whose slogan is Fish, Family, and Freedom, by the way. I want to get that in there.
1: Kind of love
2: in
1: that.
2: Her
1: yeah.
2: race against Dan S., not Dan J. Sullivan. Yeah. What does that tell us about politics more broadly at this moment?
4: Alaska elected four Democratic senators since it entered the Union in 1959 as the 49th. Not 50th state. And, you know, only one of those since 1980. I mean, it's extraordinary that we're discussing it at all. And that really kind of is the indication of, you know, what we're talking about this year. You know, the election is being fought out primarily in red terrain, right? I mean, there are only eight Republicans, even after redistricting, in seats that voted for Kamala Harris. Almost all of the House seats that both parties are fighting over are seats that voted for Trump. In the Senate, you know, Susan Collins is the only Republican left in a state that voted for Kamala Harris. All the other states are in states, all the other Senate races are in states that voted for Trump, including after you get past North Carolina, all the serious ones are in states that he won by double digits. But there is enough discontent that these places are now within reach. Now, if you're a Democrat, you got to worry. There's a lot, the DNA in a place like Alaska is pretty red, and you've got to worry, or Ohio, even in modern Ohio, you got to worry about a reversion to the mean. But, you know, as the days kind of tick by on the calendar and it doesn't happen, obviously there's more concern for Democrats. Mary Peltola, for Republicans. Mary Peltola is a very unusual candidate. She may have more cross-party appeal than anyone on the ballot this year other than Susan Collins in Maine. And I think she is going to be very hard for the Republicans to overcome in the final weeks.
1: Kate, you've written about Trump's foreign policy and how his foreign policy agenda is impacting his standing, not only with Republicans whose names are on the ballot, but obviously voters are watching this too. We get told time and time again, American voters do not vote based on foreign policy. But this time, foreign policy is more tied into some of those kitchen table issues than I think it has been in the past. How are voters reacting, and what are you seeing around this conversation?
3: 100%. I mean, I think that we've seen poll after poll showing that a majority of Americans are really disapproving of the president's handling of the economy. And that is also tied to, at this moment, his handling of the war in Iran. I think that foreign policy is definitely playing a larger role right now. And I think there are people who are very concerned because of the effect that it's having on gas prices, the cost of living anxieties. I think this is something that keeps coming up because the president, you know, back when the U.S. and Israel launched this war back in February, said this was just going to be a short term, you know, 4 to 6 weeks excursion, he was calling it. And now we're 7 months into this war. And I think people are really feeling the effects of it. And there isn't really a clear end. There have been no diplomatic breakthroughs. It's very hard to see at this moment anything, you know, coming around the corner when it comes to any kind of resolution to this war. And so I think you're absolutely right. This is something that is playing a big role in these midterm elections.
2: Ron, I want to ask you lastly about what Democrats do in this moment. So we look at the approval rating for the president, obviously a warning sign for Republicans. But you've written so lucidly about the challenge for Democrats here, converting those Republican voters to become Democratic voters. And I just want to ask you about the degree to which Republicans are kind of calcified in their position and how difficult that's going to be for Democrats. And indeed, what in your estimation that entreaty should look like to draw them over, to draw Republicans over to the Democratic side in light of the dissatisfaction that we've been talking about on so many issues.
4: Yeah, look, attitudes toward the president have become, I believe, without question, the single most important factor in the outcome of midterm election. In Trump's first term in the exit poll in 2018, 90% of people who disapproved of him voted Democratic for the House. In 2020, it was 93%. Every Democratic candidate, except for the candidate running against Susan Collins in 2020, every Democratic Senate incumbent or challenger won at least 89% of voters who disapproved of Trump in his first term. David, as you know, Democrats are not quite there yet. I mean, they're not meeting that threshold. They're more likely in the low 80s, generally, whether we're looking at generic nationwide ballot tests or individual Senate races. The challenge Republicans have, of course, is that Trump's disapproval has reached a point where Democrats can win a lot of these states, only capturing somewhere around 83 to 85 or 86% of people who disapprove of him, which is very much in the range that we've seen among presidents going all the way back to Bill Clinton. Generally, around 85% of people who disapprove of a president vote for the other side's candidates. Look, the key to Democrats is to keep the focus on the economy and not be sunk by culture war issues that have a lot of resonance in the kind of places we're talking about. Iowa, Ohio, Texas, Alaska, much less Kansas, Nebraska, South Carolina. These are places where Republican culture war arguments have a lot of bite. But I think the evidence is pretty clear that voters, even if they agree with Republicans on questions like whether trans kids should be playing in high school sports, they are simply not as salient this year as they were in 2024. And so, yeah, there are probably places where that may revive some Republicans. But ultimately, to avoid the worst, they need more of an answer on the economy. And it's hard to see what will produce that in just less than a month before the election.
2: Ron Brownstein, Bloomberg Opinion, thank you very much. Kate Sullivan joining us from outside Dayton, Ohio, one of our White House reporters. Thanks for your time as well.
1: All right, with October comes the start of a new Supreme Court term. What's on the docket and what we're hearing from Justice Samuel Alito about the future of the court. It's Bloomberg This Weekend. 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
24: Oh, hello there. Just wanted to say, Primer is back.
23: Oh.
24: We've been scouring the frontiers of science and technology to help explain the difference between the next gold rush and whatever this thing is. And in season two, we're upping the stakes. More danger.
25: Now that is some high-grade uranium mineralization.
26: We used to have a stable climate on this Earth. Right now, we do not.
24: More science.
27: We're pushing the envelope of technology in multiple directions. 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
24: But our future doesn't run on hype. It runs on innovation. 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

0: for joining us live on Bloomberg This Week, and I'm Lisa Mateo. Let's update you on today's top stories. President Donald Trump has made it official in a social media post. He announced the formation of the Super Intelligence Force. He says it ensures America continues to lead the world in artificial intelligence and, quote, will protect the interests and improve the lives of all Americans. The president said it will be led by Director of National Intelligence Jay Clayton, among others. The president of Cornell is speaking out about the alleged gang rape of a student at a fraternity house in 2024. In a more than 8-minute video message, Michael Kotlikoff, he called the incident deeply disturbing.
1: My heart aches when I think of what she experienced. It raises heartbreaking and troubling issues about sexual assault, dehumanization, and aspects of party culture, alcohol, and drug use.
0: Humphrey reaffirmed his commitment to supporting an independent review of Cornell's handling of the case and said the school's board of trustees would announce details next week. He also expressed support for the New York Governor Kathy Hochul's decision to turn that investigation over to the state attorney general and also committed Cornell's support of legislature efforts to change the New York sexual assault laws. And Tennessee Governor Bill Lee says the head of the state's prison system is resigning. That's after the failed execution of Krista Pike. Tennessee Department of Correction Commissioner Frank Strada, he says stepping aside is in the best interest of the state. A review is being conducted into what went wrong in that case. David and Christina, over to you.
2: All right, Lisa, thank you very much. Appreciate it. Well, tomorrow the Supreme Court formally begins its new term, and as always, they'll be deciding some big cases, this time on climate change, religion, semi-automatic weapons, and immigration, to name just a few. In the morning, the justice will hear arguments in a case out of Colorado where Boulder County is suing Suncor Energy and Exxon for contributing to climate change.
3: Hey, you spent some time there.
2: It's a Colorado theme to a few of these cases,
3: That's right, I should say. All right, with us now is our Supreme Court reporter, Greg Storr. Greg, I know we're looking forward to this new term, but before we get to it, I want to ask you, the emergency docket has kind of just exploded in the last year. I mean, is the start of the new term as significant as it used to be? Because it almost seems like this is a perpetual cycle with these cases needing to be decided at the last minute.
4: Yeah, that's a really good question. In October and ends in June almost feels quaint. Yeah, we've had some 40 applications filed by the Trump administration alone since he took office, and those are incredibly important issues. We've had several of them resolved by the Supreme Court recently, including a big case. There's no reason to think this is going to let up. We've got other issues out there like the ballroom that the IRS agreement that the president had. And, you know, you got to think that those are going to get up to the Supreme Court.
2: Greg, let's talk a bit about that Suncor case that Christina mentioned just a moment ago, coming out of Boulder, Colorado. Tell us a bit about sort of what's at stake in that case. And then I know that Justice Samuel Alito, who has a new book coming out, recused himself from those arguments without a whole lot of explanation, at least at the beginning. What do we know of that recusal and sort of what's at stake in those arguments?
4: Yeah, let me start with the recusal. I did talk to Justice Alito this past week, and what he said was that he is stepping out of the case because of stock holdings that his wife has in other oil companies, and he's too, but he thought as a matter of prudence, he should. That leaves open the possibility of a 4-4 split. Now, let me talk about what the case is about. It's the latest in a series of cases that are trying to hold oil and gas companies accountable. Where the Supreme Court said you can't, involving Connecticut, where the Supreme Court said you can't sue under what's known as federal common law. Common law is basically judge-made law. And so now this is a case where Boulder City and County are trying to sue under state law. And they say this is basically like any, you can sue for things like, this is going to sound kind of legalistic, but like nuisance and trespass. Those are traditional state law claims. And the question in the case, Exxon and Suncor are arguing, you can't do that because federal law, Constitution, preempts that, precludes that suit from going forward. Basically, when the states joined the union, they gave up certain rights, including the rights to deal with interstate and, frankly, international matters like this. That's the core question. If the Supreme Court does divide 4-4, the suit will go forward without setting a nationwide precedent. And so that would be good news for those trying to sue the oil companies.
3: Greg, there's been a lot of conversation over the last year or two about term limits on the Supreme Court, rules for recusals, things like that, ethics, enforcement of ethics laws. Has there been any traction on any of that? Is there any indication that some limits or, frankly, rules for some of these Supreme Court justices and how they deal with conflicts of interest in some of these cases is going to get codified at any time?
4: There's no movement yet, but watch this space because we have an election coming up and we're going to have another election 2 years from now. And it's the Democrats who are doing most of the calling for that those sorts of changes because of the, recent years, several presidential candidates or potential presidential candidates, Kamala Harris, Pete Buttigieg, are starting to talk about we need to either impose term limits, add seats to the court, adding seats. That while politically explosive, Congress could actually do on its own. Everybody agrees that the Supreme Court doesn't have to be nine people. That, of course, would require a president to sign that. So there's going to be, if Democrats take over Congress, as seems possible in November, there's going to be more election as Democrats perhaps imagine a world where they're actually in control of the White House and Congress.
2: Greg, I'm going to play a bit of sound here. You mentioned you spoke to Justice Alito. He was speaking to Jan Crawford of CBS this week as well. We have a bit of sound of him talking about the prospects of him retiring, the change that might portend for the court. Let's play a little bit of that, and then we'll talk to you on the other side.
5: So you'll be kind of reconsidering this probably every year, rethinking it.
6: Yeah, I think I have to.
5: Why does that not risk undoing all the work that you have done here at the court? Like, what happened with Justice Ginsburg?
6: I think it's too hard to predict. It's too hard to predict how, for anybody, and particularly when you reach a certain age, what your situation will be a year from now, 2 years from now, and so forth. And it's too hard to predict what the political situation will be and what any president might do with respect to a replacement.
2: Jan Crawford mentioning that parallel to Justice Ginsburg. And of course, there was this unfortunate reporting that was retracted shortly thereafter by Nina Totenberg of NPR, indicating that Justice Alito was intending to step down at the end of last term. How has the thinking changed about this, the calculus involving a justice's retirement? As people are living longer, obviously it's changed from the way that it was many, many decades ago. What stood out to you from the comments he's made about when he intends to hang up his hat at the court?
4: The thing he said in that clip was a 76 in the non-judicial sphere. That's kind of past the what people think of as a typical retirement age. No signs that he's slowing down or unable to do the job. So it's not surprising that he's speaking frankly and saying, it'll be something. The political dynamic is really there. If Republicans keep the Senate in November, I think we'll all be talking about this again at the end of the term in June. Will Justice Alito or perhaps Justice Thomas retire so that President Trump can nominate a successor and get it confirmed by the Republican? Who thinks that a Democratic-controlled Senate would confirm a conservative nominee by Donald Trump. And so that is going to be something that Justice Alito or Justice Thomas is going to have to think real hard about. Would I retire now in the reality that there may not be a successor who can be confirmed?
2: That's Greg Stuhr, our Supreme Court reporter. Again, he sat down with Justice Alito. His piece on that comes out a little bit later this week. Do look for that on Bloomberg.com and the Bloomberg Terminal as well. Greg, great to speak with you. And Christina, just to reiterate here, a font of cases coming before the court this term. I mentioned that kind of Colorado theme. There's another case coming out of Littleton, Colorado, St. Mary's Catholic Parish in Littleton. They want to get state funding for pre-K, but they don't admit kids who are LGBTQ or their parents who are.
3: Yeah.
2: Again, stands to be a hugely important case in the context of religion in the state, in the crucible of education funding.
3: Also, that's going to be an issue over and over again, especially as more states are considering vouchers for private schools, whether or not those can go to religiously affiliated schools, different rules for where that money can go because it is public funds. But obviously, with the conservative court, there's a lot more latitude there, which is why they're trying to get those cases in front of them as soon as they can.
2: Greg, of course, we'll be watching all of it closely. Look for his reporting, again, at Bloomberg.com or on the terminal. When we come back here, the Bloomberg Weekend Bookmark. Something new, some of our favorite stories from the week we are going to share with each other and with you. Stay with us. 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

0: my old mentor, Roger Staubach, who told me when I transitioned, football will never leave you, but you need to leave it.
1: Wow.
0: Everyone has a dream, and a lot of dreams are, you know, my dream is to play football and play professional football, and you get the dream comes true, but it is going to end. And the day it ends, the day before it ends, you're one of the best in the world. Great. The next day you wake up, that's gone. What are you great at? And the truth is nothing, right? I'm not great at anything else.
2: I talk about it all the time, Steve, is this whole idea of it's not from penthouse to penthouse. And what I mean by that is you played for 15, 20 years and you're in the penthouse. That doesn't mean that you come to the business world and you're going to be in the penthouse. Now, you don't start in the third floor or the lobby. You actually have to start in the basement.

0: Today's CFOs are reshaping the C-suite. Bloomberg Chief Future Officer shines a spotlight on these dynamic leaders. The world's largest platinum mining firm became a standalone company just last year. CFO Sayuri Naidu says Valterra Platinum's strong debut bodes well for the future.
1: We've really been able to focus on agility, being able to make decisions very quickly, putting accountability in the right places.
0: Watch Chief Future Officer only on Bloomberg. Today's CFOs are reshaping the C-suite. Bloomberg's Chief Future Officer shines a spotlight on these dynamic leaders.
2: What's the skill set that you would advise every aspiring CFO to develop?
3: Psychology.
4: I think analytical skills are important. Obviously, you need to like the numbers. If you don't like numbers, then don't go into finance. You know, it's sort of like a recipe for disaster if you don't like numbers.
5: Not only for the CFO, but also the company's management. That's a communication and a collaboration.
6: I spend a lot of time figuring out how to take the complex and make it simple, and then finding a way to be able to communicate that both internally and externally.
7: I think it's relationships, whether it's working with investors, bankers, with the senior management team, with the board. Having your head down is one thing as a finance person, but keeping your ears open is super important as well. And I think that all of that is what kind of builds out being a successful CFO.
0: Watch Chief Future Officer only on Bloomberg. November 3rd. As Americans head to the polls to vote on issues including affordability, the Iran war, and AI, Bloomberg brings you expert analysis of the election's impact on markets and geopolitics.
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10: It's a working title. A
9: couple stories that we're reading this weekend. Lisa Mateo. We were inspired by BTW.
10: Yes, you were.
9: Thought
10: okay,
9: we
10: so
9: the aperture.
10: I'm a little
9: you
10: jealous.
9: Ahead.
10: So yeah, we're all going to bring a story
11: so
10: that we like this week.
11: Get to pick one.
10: Well, all right, I'll start it off.
9: You start it off.
10: Okay, here we go. Have you guys seen the trailer for Digger?
9: I have.
10: Yes. Okay, so this is the Tom Cruise movie, okay? Like, he plays this billionaire oil tycoon. He gets into this environmental disaster. And it was the weirdest thing because, okay, let me just get into the numbers first. Okay, so it only made $8 million so far this weekend.
11: Ugh.
10: About. The New York Times says it's on track to lose about $125 million. Critics have been bashing it. It's a different look for Tom Cruise, totally. I mean, use him in the action role and, you know, tip-top shape. Now he's in a fat suit and he's
9: wow.
10: wearing prosthetics. So it's a different look for him. It's a dark comedy. It's a different role for him. And their budget was big. Like, they spent $100 million in marketing. Cruise only flies private, so that goes into the budget, too. So it's a lot behind it. And Warner Brothers, the movie studio, hasn't been doing so great as far as their movies. Like, I think none of them have reached about $100 million so far. So it's not the best. I don't know if I'm going to see it either.
9: This is the last before the big merger, too, right?
10: Like, yes, correct.
9: Yeah.
10: It's before the Paramount merger. But people have not been talking very highly about it. Not even audiences.
9: Wow.
10: Forget the critics.
9: You haven't seen it.
10: And I have not
9: seen it.
10: I do have a friend who saw it and posted, guys, it's not that bad. I kind of enjoyed it.
11: Oh,
10: like,
11: really?
10: Everybody okay. needs to calm down. I think I was reading, like, it is true. People don't like it when you're trying too hard for an Oscar. And
11: right.
10: I think it does seem like, don't you think he seems like he's trying to.
9: Sure. If
10: he can't
9: like that
10: jump off
9: for
10: buildings
9: camp.
10: Forever and he's yeah. going to have yes. to find a second act. And
11: yes.
10: Maybe he needs to be a little bit more thoughtful. I don't know. I'll probably see it.
11: It could
10: some
11: be.
10: Point.
11: You will see? Okay.
10: Yeah, I think so.
11: I don't know. I might wait for it to stream.
9: Right.
10: Oh, no. I'm definitely going to wait for it to stream.
9: Not
10: I'm not going
9: to
10: pay for this, but I'll go watch it.
11: Come on.
10: Yeah. All right. What do you got?
9: Yeah.
10: All right. When was the last time either of you went to a dinner party?
9: Long time.
11: Yeah, it's been a while.
10: Did you used to host them?
11: I mean,
10: them? Do you
11: holidays?
10: Host them?
11: Holidays account?
10: Like, no.
11: I'll host, like,
10: I'm having friends over,
11: Christmas
10: no
11: or...
10: occasion, we're having a dinner party.
9: Do you do this?
10: I used to do it
9: okay.
10: quite
9: yeah.
10: a lot in my 20s. I realized, so there's an article in The Atlantic called The Death of the Dinner Party, talking about how this is a thing that people don't do anymore. I went mm-hmm. to one at a friend's house here in New York for the first time, I realized, in years, since before the pandemic, I used to throw them all the time, and we don't do them anymore. And it...
9: You would do all the cooking?
10: I have these charts. I can cook. I don't know if you can see these. So basically, the share of Americans who did just activities 12 times in the past year is going down. That includes church, mm-hmm. entertain at home, dinner parties, and picnics. And then the share of people who are having dinner parties is just disappearing. And it's such an essential part of who we are, making friends, like our culture.
11: Yeah.
10: It's a concern.
9: I find
10: folks.
9: Them stressful.
10: Yeah.
9: Both in terms of the preparation, the execution.
10: Mm-hmm.
9: And then you're like having to do all the stuff while everyone's having a fun time at your dinner
10: party. And entertain.
3: Yeah,
10: yes,
3: that is true. That is true. I know.
10: I don't know. I mean, I love hosting and things like that, but you do get out of the mix. Like, you're not yeah. in the mix of everyone else's
9: get
10: conversations because you're, true, cater it.
9: Or they've got something called a restaurant now. You can go get a table.
3: Yes. I know, but like, okay. my friend's house, everybody, we just stayed forever. And, well, that's the other thing. People do stay forever. And just.
9: That also makes me anxious.
10: And who cleans the dishes?
9: Yes, not me.
3: I always do them the next morning. I never do them at night.
9: Okay, let them stack up.
3: David.
9: I brought this piece from The New Yorker. It's about who the audience is for toys in the year 2026.
3: Okay.
9: And something is happening called the Great Regression. And that is a lot of adults, people of our age, are now becoming the main market for buying toys. And I find this so fascinating. The
10: like
9: writer
10: what
9: of this
10: of toys?
9: Piece.
10: What are we
9: well,
10: doing?
9: It's everything from these kind of Pop Mart, like little statuettes, to stuffed animals. The piece centers on going to Build-A-Bear. They're building bears. At the center of this piece is like a group of women in their 50s and 60s who go to the FAO Schwartz in Manhattan and they each design a bear for themselves. Anyway, the CEO of Build-A-Bear is a $50 billion business. Yeah. Now adults playing a crucial role here. And it's actually given it like a second wind. It's actually what's animating the toy market right now. You're a skeptical party here, Lisa.
10: The Build-A-Bear. We have the Build-A-Bears.
9: Yeah. But they've retweaked
10: it. But not for me. Like,
9: well,
10: I wouldn't get one for me.
9: I might get one for you.
10: No.
3: I know what everyone's getting for Christmas. Is this, and this is not like collectors necessarily. This is not. Or it is
9: collectors.
3: As well.
9: I mean, I think that it's collectors, but I think it's this kind of effort of like infusing fun into your life and kind of, yes, it's acquiring.
3: Okay.
9: You know, these like Pop figures, you can get a bunch of them and there's like an infinite amount of them that they can make. And of course, there's scarcity and rarity and all of that. But I think it also, I'm going to put my little armchair psychology on right now and just say, I think it's like an outlet for fun. The way people are looking for
3: it. Have a huge problem with it. Like, unless you're spending a significant amount of your family's money on this, but if you want to go out.
9: Maybe you are. Like, Beanie Babies, back in the day, that was like an investment people were making.
10: Cabbage Patch.
3: But like, I know Legos, adult Legos are really popular. A lot of their Lego sets are geared towards adult now. And I think that's fine. Like, if that's something that brings you joy, like, whatever,
9: great.
3: I'm glad
9: you bring this up because when I walk by the toy store now, like, the Lego kits look insane.
3: They are
9: insane. No child, certainly of mine, would be able to assemble these, like, 3,000-piece Lego creations. But you're right. They do, like, works of art. Statues.
3: They do Lego
9: buildings.
3: Flowers. You can get a Lego
9: yes.
3: bouquet. And
10: okay.
3: some woman online was like really upset that a date had brought her a Lego bouquet box. And I was like, that would be the best date ever. If someone like brought me a box of like Lego, I would think that was so much fun.
9: I'll add one coda to this, which is the economy is kind of like adults can actually pay for toys, whereas like kids are having to beg their parents for it. So in terms of like being able to tap into that
3: right,
9: market,
3: dumb things I can do with my adult money.
9: You can just do it yourself.
3: 100%.
9: Yeah.
10: I don't get it. So you're not talking Scrabble or Uno?
9: No,
10: like
9: we're not talking
10: board
9: games. No,
10: like
9: that's what
10: toys,
9: happens
10: toys.
9: At Christina's dinner parties. Which may explain why they're faded a little bit. But.
3: Rude. Lisa, you're not going out and buying, I don't know, fitness Barbie or anything like that?
9: Fitness
3: I don't know.
9: Barbie.
10: I don't get toys. I do board games. I'll do board games. Not a toy. I don't
3: You
10: know.
3: Don't have one that you have an affinity for from like your youth?
10: No. I toss garbage after a while. I don't
9: All right, we will
10: things.
9: Leave it there.
3: G.I. Joe's? Nothing?
9: No, nothing.
10: All right.
9: All right, thank you for joining us. Bloomberg This Weekend. Join our colleagues in Asia this evening when global markets kick off trading at 7 p.m. Eastern Time. I'm David Gura.
3: I'm Christina Ruffini with David Gura and the toyless Lisa Mateo.
9: Toyless.
3: We'll be back with you Saturday at 7 a.m. Eastern. The Michelle Hussain Show is on next here on Bloomberg Radio and TV. Thanks for spending time with us.
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12: From the Sky News Centre at 3, a cabinet minister insists court backlogs in England and Wales will start falling in this parliament. That's despite Andy Burnham's government scrapping the controversial plan to curb jury trials for the most serious offences. The move's a U-turn on proposals from Sir Keir Starmer to try to tackle excessive delays in the system. But Justice Secretary Alex Norris admits there's no quick fix.
13: Of course, this will take time to go through Parliament. It'll take time to implement. So cases will continue to rise until we have the legislation, but then they will see the significant falls over the next decade that this legislation drives.
12: The president of New York's Cornell University says he's deeply disturbed by the alleged gang rape of a student in 2024. Prosecutors in New York have reopened an investigation into claims a 20-year-old woman was attacked by seven men who were members of the same fraternity. Higher-earning parents have been told they won't lose access to free childcare if the Conservatives win the next election. The party's conference in Birmingham is beginning with questions around its policy on the triple lock. The Prime Minister's hinted Labour would adjust it to pay for social care in England, but Shadow Education Secretary Laura Trott insists the Tories' position is unchanged.
14: Triple lock is our policy, it will remain our policy, it will be on our next manifesto. But this is actually quite a distraction technique by the Labour Party. They're trying to talk about the triple lock because they don't want to talk about working age welfare.
12: A Metropolitan Police officer has been charged with sexually assaulting two women while on duty. 43-year-old Islam Abdelhadi is due in court tomorrow morning. Brazil's voting in a high-stakes presidential election. The front-runners are incumbent Lula da Silva and Flavio Bolsonaro, the son of jailed former far-right leader Jair. If no candidate gets more than 50%, the top two will run off in 3 weeks. And Max Verstappen overcame a chaotic, twice-delayed, rain-affected race to claim his first win of the F1 season at the Bahrain Grand Prix in Malaysia. Championship leader Kimi Antonelli strengthened his title bid with second place as George Russell retired late on. That's the latest. I'm Stevie Shillinglaw.
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16: You will all recall that when the Middle East conflict first started, everyone was sort of thinking, oh, it'll probably not last very long. Well, that's clearly not true. It's lasted and there doesn't seem to be any end to it.
17: Welcome to the Bloomberg Australia podcast. I'm Chris Burke, coming to you from Melbourne. The Reserve Bank has lifted interest rates for the fourth time this year, taking them to 4.6%, their highest level in 15 years. And its message is clear. Rates may need to go even higher. So why is inflation still proving so hard to beat? And what does all this mean for your mortgage, your hip pocket, and the wider economy? To unpack all that, I'm joined again this week by Bloomberg economist James McIntyre. James, welcome back to the podcast.
18: Thank you for having me, Chris.
17: James, a lot of Australians were not happy on Tuesday afternoon when the RBA lifted rates again. So start us off. Why did the central bank feel that it needed to hike?
18: So the RBA has seen through the course of August and September, the early part of September, it's seen what's hitting the Australian economy and what's hitting the global economy. And that is this this renewed resurgence in energy prices, especially diesel prices. That matters for us, and we'll talk about why in a little bit. But for the RBA, they've seen that not only is this oncoming energy shock, it's a new shock, going to be putting more renewed upward pressure on inflation, but it's actually started to drive businesses in particular to have a bit of a shift in their view about whether they can continue to wait and absorb cost increases coming through. So those things, the shock, and also what the RBA is hearing about how firms are going to respond, they've heard enough from both of those to decide that, well, actually, it's time to, instead of being prepared to patiently wait, it's time to step out in front and try and really work a bit harder to get inflation down sooner.
17: Yep. And then we got fresh inflation data on Wednesday, numbers that I'm sure Michelle Bullock would have loved to have seen a couple of days earlier. What did they tell us? And was there anything in there that should still worry the RBA?
18: Well, the inflation data for August came out, and you know, we are in still getting used to all of the reforms that the RBA undertook, including moving from a monthly meeting schedule, which used to be the first Tuesday every month, to more staggered meetings through the year. Even if the RBA had the August inflation data, and what that data showed was that the headline CPI was 4% year on year in August, and that was slightly weaker than we'd all been expecting. The consensus is 4.1. I was higher, expecting energy prices to deliver a bit more inflation pain in the month, and the underlying inflation at 3.6 for the trimmed mean, that was holding steady, and the month on month there was actually a little bit softer than we'd all expected. So that's sort of a bit of a good news. It's not as bad as our worst fears on inflation. But even if the RBA had that, it wouldn't have stopped them from hiking rates. And that's because this is the August inflation data. And what we know from where energy prices are that are hitting the economy at the pump, that are and we can look through to the wholesale prices coming out of refineries in Asia to get a bit of an indication of where pump prices are going to be over coming weeks. And we can also then extrapolate that to what freight charges are going to be through the November and December and perhaps into January period for the Australian economy. All of that adds up to a big energy shock coming through. So it would have been nice if the RBA had the inflation data, but it wouldn't have really mattered. They would have still been stepping up to the plate with a rate hike to try and deal with this not only renewed shock, but how it sounds like firms are starting to respond.
19: Yeah, indeed. Michelle Bullock did mention the energy shock repeatedly in her press conference after the rate decision, and she talked about the Middle East crisis quite a bit. But look, we've been fighting inflation for years now. Why is it still proving so hard to beat in Australia?
18: There's been different shocks that have been coming through on the inflation story. That's sort of one side of the story. The other side is what's been going on within the economy. The RBA refers to the capacity pressures within the economy, and sometimes the P word is used around that, productivity, which has been weak. And there's a lot of reasons why that's been weak. One of which is that we've been, for the better part of the last decade, undertaking a big expansion of social services within the economy, and really, some of which was demographics, with an aging population, and some of which was a choice to do a better job in terms of service provision for the disability sector. And all of that has resulted in a big allocation of resources to lower productive sectors of the economy instead of whilst those higher productivity sectors of the economy, manufacturing, professional business services, and the like, they've continued to have good productivity growth, but just the structural change in the economy has damped that. So we come in, we have an environment or a situation within the economy where our productive potential is less as a result of a bunch of choices that we've made. It's a little bit slower going on the growth front. And then we've had the shocks come through. First was the shock in 2022-23 from Russia's invasion of Ukraine. And what we did was, in order to prevent that shock proliferating, there was the government subsidies for electricity prices. Energy prices or fuel prices did rise in that period, and then they came back down. But then the energy price, the electricity subsidies, they were unwound later, which meant that we got some of the inflation coming through later. So we've had these rolling shocks, and then the timing of these shocks based on different government cost of living measures to buffer us. And this time around, we had that in the first part of the year through April, May, and June, but through July and August, the fuel rebates that the government put in place to try and buffer the fuel price shock from the Iran war, those were wound down partially in July and fully gone in August, meaning that consumers have been feeling the full brunt of everything that's been going on in global energy prices. And what we're going to see going forward is more of that challenge hitting the economy. So that's sort of some of where we've been, how we've gotten to here. But what's more important for the RBA is where we're going. And when we've had a set of rolling shocks in an economy, what the RBA is pointing to is that it's pointing to the fact that how firms respond to a one-off shock versus repeated and ongoing and enduring shocks. And it has reached the point where the RBA is now articulating a concern about firms continuing to push on prices.
19: Yeah, indeed. There was that sentence in Tuesday's statement that really jumped out at me anyway. The RBA said its liaison showed that businesses were facing cost pressures and either raising prices or looking to do so. First, do you just want to tell us what the RBA means by liaison? And more importantly, what is it hearing from businesses that has it worried?
18: Yeah. So what the RBA has is it has its own, it takes its own pulse of the economy. So you'd expect a central bank bringing in lots and lots of information. And different central banks do this in different ways. Famously for the US Federal Reserve, there's the Beige Book. And that is a survey through all of their regional Federal Reserves, pulling comments from businesses to get on the ground insights about what's happening within the economy and different pressures that are being faced. In the Australian perspective, the RBA has a range of a number of staff that go and conduct more than 100 meetings each month with different firms across the economy and pull a lot of data in that they use in addition to all of the official data and other sources around the economy in order to enrich that view around the economy. So that's what the RBA does around its business liaison program. And you'd expect that they would be doing that as a central bank. It's great that they are. And what it does show them is from time to time is the RBA does wheel out what liaison is telling them. And liaison is telling them right now that those ongoing shocks to input prices across the economy that firms have been bearing them for some time, but there's only so much that they can bear. And we are now approaching the point where firms are starting to say that we're going to have to raise our prices in order to maintain our margins and continue to because we can no longer continue to absorb these cost pressures. And so that is, I guess. The RBA seeing that and then seeing the energy price or the fuel price surge continuing and extending and knowing that consumers are going to be feeling that with petrol. It's not just diesel. That's really a kind of a whites of the eyes kind of sighting of emerging inflation pressures in the economy. And that's what the RBA has started telling us about through the course of August and September and in a few communications by officials and speeches and appearances and interviews and what they ultimately acted on at the September board meeting and Bullock continued to impart on us in the press conference there.
19: Just looking at the impact on the wider economy, if the RBA does need to take more heat out of the economy to get inflation down by lifting interest rates, does that inevitably mean unemployment has to rise?
18: It could, and it will, and it does, and the RBA projects it too. And so what we've got here is that the RBA is telling us in you know, economist euphemisms that the unemployment rate does need to rise higher to lift from here to provide more spare capacity in the labour market. We did have a speech by one of the board members. And so this new nine-member monetary policy board that the RBA has, the external board members are expected to get out there and communicate their views on monetary policy. And we did hear over the course of the last month, couple of weeks, a speech by Ian Ross, one of the Monetary Policy Board members, who's talking about the wage price spiral in Australia and how that you know we don't have the situation within the labour market where we have big pressure on wages pushing up and being a very large inflation pressure and story for the economy. We're looking at a situation where the limited labour market pressure and wage pressure that we have is going to be even more limited as we try and make sure that cost pressures through the economy on the wages side aren't adding to the other energy and input cost pressures that firms are feeling on the other side of the economy.
19: If you found today's conversation insightful, be sure to follow the Bloomberg Australia podcast wherever you listen. And for more on Australia's economy, including the latest analysis from James McIntyre, head over to Bloomberg.com. This episode was recorded on the traditional lands of the Wurundjeri and Gadigal peoples. It was produced by Paul Allen and edited by Rebecca Jones. I'm Chris Burke, and we'll see you next week.
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22: I'm Stephen Carroll, and this is Here's Why, where we take one news story and explain it in just a few minutes with our experts here at Bloomberg.
1: China has entered this new export phase, things like EVs, solar products, batteries.
2: Massive competitive pressure in China and also from China.
4: Beijing actually has extensive leverage across the entire global supply chain.
23: The German automotive sector is so highly dependent on China.
24: And their whole goal is to come in the United States, be the cheapest car out there.
25: Because they have been taking such a flood of imports from China, they are seeing their own industries really under pressure with the Chinese exports.
22: China has been the world's factory for decades. For much of that time, other countries have benefited from a flood of cheap Chinese goods, while their companies were able to sell into a growing Chinese market. But that calculation has changed. Chinese companies are now becoming big players in high-value sectors, from electric cars to semiconductors. That puts them in competition with homegrown industries in Europe and the United States. But pushing back against China isn't straightforward. Here's why China's export juggernaut is flattening rivals. Bloomberg's senior reporter James Maker spent many years covering

0: competition with homegrown industries in Europe and the United States. But pushing back against China isn't straightforward. Here's why China's export juggernaut is flattening rivals. Bloomberg's senior reporter James Maker spent many years covering China's economy and is now reporting on the other side of the equation from Australia. And he joins us now. James, how did China build such a major manufacturing advantage?
1: The Chinese industrialization story, I guess, really starts in the late 70s when Deng Xiaoping becomes the leader of China, and the country embarked on an industrialization campaign to both undo the ravages of the Cultural Revolution and also to increase incomes to benefit the country. And they started with heavy industry, but really realized really quickly that that was actually a dead end. And so they switched really quickly to light industry. So they started making things like clothes, shoes, simple toys, t-shirts, and that kind of stuff. And then, you know, through the 80s and through the 90s, they sort of moved up the value chain. So they went to making slightly more transformed, and just making cloth, but making clothing out of that and more complicated clothing, or they're making furniture. And so you see them through the 80s and 90s, they're increasingly competing with, you know, manufacturers of chairs and tables and shoes in America and Europe. And then in 2001, they joined the WTO, and that sort of supercharges their exports. And not only do Chinese companies start exporting a lot more because their tariffs fall down, but then American and European and, you know, Japanese companies as well, which already had been investing in China somewhat, pump massive amounts of money into the Chinese economy to build up their capacity to build and make in China. And one of the things that the Chinese government did very cleverly was they made sure that Chinese companies could learn from those investments. So it wasn't just an American company coming in and saying, we're going to build here, but we're going to keep all of the IP ourselves. We're going to keep control of all the manufacturing processes. Those foreign companies had to make a joint venture with a Chinese company, and that allowed their Chinese partners to learn how to make things, to learn how to manage companies, to learn how to manage those industrial processes. And so you see Chinese companies becoming better and better at making cars, at making computers, at making Apple phones, at making everything, you know, high-speed rail. And so through that process of foreign investment and domestic investment, government targeting specific industries for support, plus the really, really smart and innovative and incredibly capitalistic-driven Chinese people themselves, all of that combined together to create these industrial powerhouses across China in any number of different industries. And so what we're seeing now is, you know, what you saw in the 90s, say, for furniture or shoes, American shoe manufacturing, Australian shoe manufacturing, all moved to China, because they were cheaper, they were faster, you know, it was easier just to buy shoes from China. And now they have moved up the value chain to the really expensive, the really complicated products.
0: And how has China managed to maintain its cost advantage through all of this?
1: I mean, it's an excellent question, because the initial thinking was that as Chinese workers got better paid, the cost advantage of China would fall away. And a lot of those less complex industries like shoes would move elsewhere, which is what had happened in other countries. You know, you saw in the 1960s and the 1970s, Japan, South Korea, Taiwan moving up the value chain. And as their workers get paid more, those cheaper goods, that production moves elsewhere. And a lot of the time in East Asia, it moved from South Korea to China, because South Korean workers were getting paid way more than Chinese workers in the 1980s. The thing that's happened in China, which is really different, is that that hasn't really happened. So you're seeing now a China which is making tin cans or buckets or really, really simple products. And they're also making semiconductors, and they're not shifting much of that, or a lot of that production is not really shifting overseas. So there was an expectation in places like Bangladesh or Cambodia that they would get the benefits of the flow on from Chinese industrialization, because they could take over the t-shirts or the socks or the shoes. And there is some of that, but it hasn't been as big of a flood as you saw when all of that production moved from America to East Asia and from East Asia to China. And so there's many factors in that. One is just size. You know, there are many companies. I mean, China is so big, you know, 1.4 billion people. The ability of, you know, the numbers of companies that continue to work in those industries, it really means that you don't have to shift a lot of that production overseas. Whereas in other countries, you know, they had fewer workers. And so if you have a choice between high paid labor and low paid labor, you move to the higher paid labor. Another thing is that, you know, local governments and the central government of China as well don't want to see a lot of those industries move overseas, because they provide jobs. So when those jobs shift from America or Australia, that created unemployment in places like Melbourne or in the Rust Belt in America, where their jobs moved overseas. And there was, you know, unemployment, dislocation, those kind of issues. Chinese governments don't want to see that. So they're very adept at trying to keep companies at home. One way they do that is just coercion. If you move your production factory overseas, maybe you get more inspections than the other factories you have in China. You know, there's subsidies. You can get cheap land from the government. You can get cheap investment from Chinese state banks. And every province and every town has its own state

0: So the you know, local government or the central government or the provincial government can direct investment to favored industries. You know, the governments want tax revenue. So if companies move away, local governments lose tax revenue. So there's an incentive there for people to try and keep production in China as much as possible.
1: There are risks, given China's economic heft, that if you start to erect these barriers now, there could be retaliation.
0: I mean, there's always a risk of retaliation, but you know, the European Export Bank for China, for example, is worth way more to Chinese companies than the China market is for European companies. The size of European imports and also the size of the European market is the weapon in this fight. And there might be retaliation. Obviously, the Chinese use rare earths as a retaliatory measure against the US, and a lot of other companies around the world were caught up in that. But that was a very drastic step, and it caused a massive amount of backlash. The question that I guess European nations, for example, have to ask themselves is, does our retaliatory measure, does our trade barrier on car parts or on whatever it is that going to reach the level that where China is going to use this rare earth weapon, for example, against us? You know, you look at what happened in Australia, between Australia and China, between 2020 and 2022. Australia Australia did a bunch of things that the Chinese didn't like. Eventually, the Chinese reacted to that by imposing tariffs on Australian goods, blocking shipments of Australian coal, doing a bunch of other stuff. And the Australian economy did well despite that. You know, the retaliatory effect, wine sellers in Australia were negatively affected because wine sales were already going down globally, and then suddenly the China market was blocked to them. So, you know, specific industry was damaged by that, but the broad economy saw really no effect of that.
1: Okay, our senior reporter, James Mager, thank you very much. For more explanations like this from our team of 3,000 journalists and analysts around the world, go to Bloomberg.com/explainers. I'm Stephen Carroll. This is Here's Why. I'll be back next week with more. Thanks for listening.
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5: Nigerian billionaire Alhaji Aliko Dangote has finally launched his much-anticipated IPO, offering retail investors the chance to buy shares in his refinery business. It's Africa's largest ever IPO and could raise as much as $2 billion. Dangote says the share sale is about democratizing the continent's largest industrial asset.
6: The IPO that we're doing is actually to bring in democracy into capital markets in Africa, is to have Africans to be able to participate in this prosperity.
5: And many Nigerians and Africans more broadly cannot wait to get involved. Demand for shares was so high that many Nigerian investment apps found themselves overwhelmed. With a minimum investment of just $4, the firm hopes ordinary Africans will make up much of the 10 million retail investors targeted by the offer. And it's led to Nigerians joking on social media that after buying shares, they've become Dangote's business partners.
7: Dango, this is my girlfriend. She wants to build a supermarket. So as a shareholder in your company, I think you should quickly send your boys to load in 1,000 bags of cement.
8: Hello, my fellow Dangotes. As a holder of the Dangote Petroleum Refinery IPO, I am bringing you a report on one of our cars that I saw on the road. Omo, this one is dirty, sha. Let's check and see if the driver is sleeping.
9: Can I sack people? Can I stroll into Dangote and say, I don't want this line. What is my power?
10: Yeah, this is one of your top investors, Investor Sabinos. Please, I called to get a report. What's going on in the refinery now, please? Everything is going well. Please, where is Dangote? Please, your eyes on him.
5: Even Aliko Dangote saw the funny side of it.
6: We are now looking for all these massive number of people to now become our partners. You must have seen that they've been calling me now for a board meeting.
5: On this week's Next Africa podcast, we'll look at why so many people are excited by Africa's largest ever IPO and hear from one analyst who's not yet convinced. I'm Jennifer Zapasadja, and this is the Next Africa podcast, bringing you one story each week from the continent, driving the future of global growth with the context only Bloomberg can provide. And sitting alongside me for this special episode is our deputy managing editor, Neil Munshi. Neil, thanks so much for joining us. and for coming on this week. It's been talked about for weeks, but it really seems like this IPO has been gaining quite a bit of steam over the past 2 weeks or so since we did actually see Dangote and his team at the Nigeria Stock Exchange. Maybe you could put this into perspective for us, though, about just how seminal of a moment really this IPO is, and how or whether it compares to anything else we've seen on the continent prior to this moment. How are you viewing this, Neil?
11: Yeah, so thanks for having me, Jen. It's a series of superlatives, right? Dangote is the richest man in Africa. He built the biggest single train refinery in the world in Lagos, this refinery that costs $19-20 million. That was a huge bet that he placed on a highly dysfunctional oil sector in Nigeria that he could somehow figure out a way to make money off it. Now he's taking that bet to the public markets with this giant IPO that's the biggest, you know, in Africa, to see if investors buy that he can make it work. And based on all the hype surrounding it and his sort of press tour accompanying it, it seems that a lot of folks are.
5: Yeah, it really has been a lot of hype, but the market loves superlatives. And especially when you think about the ones that you were just pointing out there, Neil, why don't we go to Lagos? Because we have Bloomberg Zinga Ibukun, who's based there in Lagos, been following the story just as closely, maybe more closely than we are because she's on the ground. Yinka, what's the excitement like? What's the sentiment like from people who you're speaking to in Lagos and across Nigeria about where we're at right now and what we're hearing from Dangote?
12: So there's a lot of buzz about this IPO, not least because it really targets retail investors. So that means that it's mostly for individuals, more so than institutional investors. And specifically, Dangote is looking to get market women to buy into this IPO, teachers, students, really regular people to buy into it. So the entry price is about $4. That's for 10 shares of the IPO. So that makes it quite interesting because it's deliberately a low entry point to get as many people involved as possible. And so the IPO opened on September 14th and is running until October 13th. And it's definitely a lot of money that's gone into advertising to basically reach all these people all over the country. The focus is on Nigeria, but then the next push is to get people from outside Nigeria, within the continent and in the diaspora, to buy into the IPO. So the buzz is really visible. You cannot ignore the IPO. It's on your phone. When you open your banking apps, you're being advertised to subscribe to the IPO. There's huge billboards. You have Dangote tankers plastered with the poster of the IPO, and you can even scan a QR code while you're in traffic to subscribe. So it's everywhere. And the big question is if it will reach its target at the end of the offer.
11: Yinka, we were talking the other day, and you were talking about like Uber drivers are talking about it. Like, man on the street, it's very much like a thing, and including relatives, people abroad, Nigerians abroad, that kind of thing. Can you talk a little bit more about that?
12: Yeah, so everybody's talking about it. Like, I've gotten requests like, how do you subscribe? And I have to be careful as a journalist because I'm just giving like the bare public information, obviously. But everybody's trying to buy, like, at least he's curious about it, I think. At the very least, people are curious about it and weighing it. And yes, it's a really big range of people. It's not just the traditional investors in the stock exchange. The IPO is looking to grow to have 10 million shareholders, which is huge. On the Nigerian stock exchange currently, there's only about 6 million accounts and less than half of them are active. So you're looking at least 3 times more subscribers active on the stock exchange as a result of this IPO. So yes, it's a very ambitious, in line with most of what Dangote does and in line with what you were saying earlier about superlatives.
5: I wonder if, is this about the man at the helm of this? And you and I, Yinka, were speaking to obviously the next generation of the Dangote group, and still so much of the focus of the group is Elijah Aliko Dangote. What is the viewpoint of him? How much is he the one that's driving what's happening right now? And really the hype and the excitement, I guess, is what I'd say.
12: Dangote is a household name. He's really an African superstar, not just in Nigeria, but beyond Nigeria. He mingles with literal music stars like Davido, and there's been clips of him with Burna Boy, but he's also friends with Bill Gates and Mo Ibrahim, the UK Sudanese billionaire as well. And so he's just a well-known name outside and within Nigeria. But within Nigeria, he's very visible. His businesses are very visible. So literally the bus stop outside my house is called Dangote Bus Stop. I went to my hometown literally 7 hours away from here, and there were so many points to buy Dangote cement. So the company and the name, his name, is very visible in Nigerians' everyday life. So for him to now put his weight behind this, obviously it's his company, but he's also very visibly campaigning for the IPO. He's been more visible in the last year than in the whole of my life. And for many people, they would feel the same way in Nigeria. So he's made himself very prominent. He's actually quite a private person, but he's made himself very visible to push this IPO. And frankly, I think it's working. People are interested in what he's doing. They want to buy into the company. And because it's retail investors, you're also seeing a group of people that may not be seasoned investors. So they may not be asking the financial questions that probably need to be asked before doing any sort of stock investment, but are just basically really running on vibes at some point. But institutional investors are also saying that the fundamentals are good. Obviously, the business has benefited from the war on Iran and the restrictions to fuel supply, which has made the refinery even more relevant for many markets in Nigeria and abroad. So it's interesting. There's a hype. There's also a business that has had a very good few years of operations. And now it's waiting to see how many people actually go all the way to buy into the company.
5: And like Yinka just said, it's not just Nigerians. Investors across Africa are keen to get involved. In several other countries on the continent, they're finding ways to invest in the IPO through nominee arrangements offered by Nigerian firms. They're already signing up investors in Rwanda, Ethiopia, and the Ivory Coast. Here's what Winnie Koech, head of wealth and investment at Stanbic Bank Kenya, told us about how Kenyan investors were anticipating this IPO.
13: So I believe the inclusion that has been done by the Nairobi Securities Exchange is exciting, to the extent that today you can fractionalize a large investment like a Dangote IPO to a smaller trader, which is a possibility in Kenya today, is more exciting for me, more than even the larger investors. The fact that anybody can participate is very, very crucial, and I can see the market being excited.
5: You're listening to the Next Africa podcast, where we bring you one story each week from the continent, driving the future of global growth with the context only Bloomberg can provide. I'm Jennifer Zabasadja. 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
1: This week, I'm speaking with Daniel Shushkind, an economist and one of the leading thinkers on how technology and artificial intelligence are changing our world of work. Daniel is a professor at Gresham College and King's College London and a researcher at Oxford University and the Stanford Digital Economy Lab. He has spent the last 15 years studying technology and work, and his previous books include A World Without Work and Growth, A Reckoning. Now, regular listeners to Merin Talks Money will know that I often ask our guests, what should our children be studying? What kind of work will survive the rise of AI? And how should young people prepare for what is coming? And how can we help them prepare for what is coming? Well, well done, Daniel. He has written a whole book about exactly that. Not because we asked him to, but just because I guess it's interesting. It's called What Should My Children Do? How to Flourish in an Age of AI. It asks what the next generation should learn, which skills will matter, and how much we can prepare for a future we can't predict. Daniel, welcome to Merin Talks Money.
2: Thank you so much for having me.
1: Right, we are very lucky because we have got the perfect hook for our conversation, which is that the PISA education numbers came out this morning, and I'm sure that you've looked at them as well. We are talking, by the way, on the 8th of September. They came out this morning and they were really depressing. They showed a global decline pretty much across the board in maths and reading. They were even down from what we saw in 2022. And when we saw depressing numbers for reading and mathematical skills around the world in 2022, we went, nah, COVID, it'll get better. It'll be fine. But it isn't. It hasn't got better. It's got worse. And I know that, you know, all generations look at the one below them and go, well, they're useless. It's getting worse. And normally it isn't. But these numbers suggest that there is something going on.
2: I think that's right. I mean, the numbers appear actually early on in the book, but only up to 2022 because it's global data and it takes the OECD a good few years to gather it together. It's the many people have pointed to the particularly sort of precipitous fall in literacy, but it's also numeracy as well. I mean, I think it's a disaster in itself, but it's a particular disaster for thinking about how we prepare the next generation for the age of artificial intelligence. And I think there's two reasons why. One is, and this is a theme that runs through the book, and you alluded it to it in the in your opening comments there, which is that it is incredibly difficult, not impossible, to predict the future. You know, the way in which we have traditionally, I think, thought about preparing the next generation for the future of work is to try and think as cleverly and as deeply as we can about what's going to happen in the future and what jobs will have to be done, and then reason back and say, well, look, these are the sort of future-proof skills that we need to teach the next generation. I just think that's too difficult to do. We just can't predict with confidence, particularly in this extraordinarily uncertain world, exactly what more advanced skills, perhaps it's creativity, perhaps it's judgment, perhaps it's problem solving, are really going to be in demand. But I think what we do know is that whatever those advanced skills turn out to be, they are going to rely in some way on people having those basics in place. Now, those basics are basics not simply in the sense that literacy and numeracy are the most fundamental skills, but they're also basic in the sense that they're the building blocks. They're the foundations for everything else. And so I think, you know, that is one reason that I think it's particularly worrying, that that whatever skills do turn out to be valuable, they are going to rely on these basics.
1: Would you blame technology for this decline in literacy and mathematical ability? Would you look at that and say, well, this is social media, this is children not paying attention, or is it something's gone wrong in teaching? I mean, there's always fads, aren't there, in the way that children are taught, and there's different ways that children are taught. And if you drill down into the numbers that we've seen globally, there's something quite interesting has happened to England, where mathematical and literary skills have remained fairly static, and there's been no devotion to any particular type of educational fad in England. It's stuck to basic old fashioned ways of teaching, give or take. And so England now finds that it's moved from number 20-25 in the world in most things up into being in the top 10 in almost every educational skill. Whereas at the same time, we've seen devolved areas of the UK where maybe there's been something more faddish going on, like Scotland, Wales, where we've seen declines. So it suggests that could be part of it globally, a different way of teaching. But another part of it seems fairly obvious to adults anyway, that it is social media related.
2: I think there's two really interesting things here. One is Yeah, I think technology does play a role. You know, I don't think it's a coincidence that this decline in literacy and numeracy begins in 2009. 2009 is the year that young people's lives start to become saturated with smartphones and social media, and they're sort of distracted and attention's fragmented. And you know, in the book, I am, you know, very critical of social media. I have lots of worries about social media. I think many of the ideas that are gaining traction for restricting children's access to social media, things like no smartphones before 14, no social media before 16, phone-free schools, lots of play. I think all of these are terrific things. But I think there is something really important, though, to remember, which is that social media is not the same thing as artificial intelligence. And one of the worries that I have is that legitimate concerns about social media are being bundled into, you know, conservatism and fears about artificial intelligence. So sensible restrictions on social media are leading to knee-jerk bans in things like ChatGPT. And I think that's a mistake, because whereas I think social media does disempower and distract us, artificial intelligence, if used in the right way, has the potential to make our lives go vastly better. And that's part of what the book is. It's a big part of what the book is about. There's another way to put this, which is that I think at the moment we have trapped ourselves in a debate about what the right amount of screen time is. Do we want more screen time or do we want less screen time? And we're sort of collectively searching for the sort of Goldilocks level of screen time, not too much, not too little, just right. And my view is that actually that's the wrong debate. What we should really be debating is what is actually on these screens? How are we using this technology? And if we are using it right and using it to prepare the next generation for this world that they're about to enter, then I think that's a really, really good thing.
1: One of the reasons I think that people may be confused or are concerned about the connection between AI and social media is because of course, AI has invaded social media.
2: Yeah, sure.
1: So, you know, kids are now seeing AI slop all over the place, which I think keeps them moving through reels faster and faster and faster and through larger chunks of time than they might have pre-AI. So there's a connection there. You can see where
2: absolutely
1: the danger signals are for parents and for teachers.
2: Clearly, the distinction isn't a sharp one, but I think it's sharp enough to say there is something materially different from using AI as a personal tutor to browsing on TikTok. I mean, one of the big worries that I explore in the book is around technological distraction. It's not a new worry. Almost continually, as new technologies have arrived, people have worried that they were going to distract us.
1: So, well, you know, from the day of the first printing press,
2: quite.
1: Know, books are dangerous for people. Books are dangerous. And then the radio was dangerous. And then the television was dangerous, right?
2: Yeah.
1: And social media was dangerous.
2: That's right. And, you know, I went back in time and looked at different technologies. So even the introduction of the stamp, for instance, the penny stamp, which made postage something that was far more affordable and no longer just something for the kind of, you know, aristocratic class in Britain to enjoy each other, you know. What was fascinating was a worry that people were going to be distracted by all this tittle tattle in the letters that they received. You might receive up to 12 deliveries of post a day, and people were, you know, terrified that, you know, there was just going to be too much gossip and too much sort of idle, you know, reflection in all of these letters. And exactly right. It continues up to today. But the serious point is that I think there is a real one part of the book is arguing that we need to have an AI curriculum. And we need to be spending, I mean, just to give you a flavor of quite how ambitious I think we need to be. I think we need to be spending about a third of our time in education, teaching people how to use these technologies critically. But part of that is also teaching them about distraction. I think it's one of the great challenges with these technologies. And, one of the things that I think some people might find surprising is that the paying attention or not being distracted, the more we learn about it is that it is a skill that can be learned. The other thing is, of course, that these technology companies have done an extraordinarily effective job of leveraging the body of work that we have been building up over the last few decades into distraction, habit forming, and so on, and sort of turned it against us with these technologies. And so I think part of it is also about educating the next generation on the nature of distraction and how these technologies are, you know, catching their attention and not letting it go.
1: the other thing, when we're talking about teaching AI and how to use AI, when we go back to the basics you were talking about earlier of critical thinking, it would seem to me that that is one of the most important skills that we need as long as we're dealing with AI in the form of LLMs as opposed to anything else, because LLMs, as we know, are very error-prone, or hallucinations, we call them. So it is very, very frequent, and particularly the longer you go on with your prompts and your tokens, the more likely you are to have hallucinations and errors come through. So if we are encouraging people to use LLMs to help them study, we also need to be sure that we give them the tools that they need to understand how and where these errors will creep in and how best to recognize them. That seems to me to be a huge part of AI learning.
2: I think that's exactly right. And, you know, that again, you know, that is a big difference with the calculator, which is that you don't worry the calculator is going to run out of steam and make a mistake in the fourth decimal place. You know that, you know, what you get if you put the question in correctly is the correct answer. That's not the case with AI. And so we have to be teaching people to make critical use of these technologies. And again, this isn't just, you know, the book is called What Should My Children Do? But it's far more than that. It's a book about how we prepare everyone to flourish in this new technological world. There are kind of playful and interesting and imaginative ways that we can teach that sort of thing.
1: We've spent quite a long time talking about what education should look like,
2: yes,
1: what we would like, or you would like the future to look like, back to basics,
2: yes,
1: test both, include AI education, etc. But yeah, it's not there yet.
2: No.
1: That's not what we've got now. So if you are a young person today, let's say you're coming up to choosing A-levels,
2: yes,
1: for example, what do you choose? That you say we can't predict the future. I absolutely agree with you. We have no idea what's coming next. And it's very hard to tell what very specific skills,
2: yes,
1: will be useful. It's hard to say, well, this is future proofed and this isn't. You know, everyone keeps telling young people to go out and learn a skill, be a plumber, be an electrician, be,
2: yes,
1: a baker, whatever. But we don't even know that realistically. So if you were sitting there, you're 15 and a half, 16,
2: sure,
1: you're looking at your A-levels, you've got to choose three subjects. Well, what are they going to be?
2: Yeah. So I think this question, what are they going to be, is really interesting. And I mean, there's so much advice I would want to, you know, to give. And but what,
1: give it.
2: I think one of the biggest pieces would be, I think, you know, the way in which we prepare people for work is to say, you know, what job do you want to do? And then to say, you know, because you want to do that job, these are the skills and capabilities you need. And I think actually that approach is going to lead to disappointment. So what I write about in the book is that actually you've got to ask the question, not what job do I want to do, but what problem am I interested in spending my life solving? You know, if you go into law because you want to be the sort of lawyer you saw on Suits, or you go into medicine because you want to be the sort of doctor you saw on House, you're going to be bitterly disappointed, because what those jobs look like are going to change dramatically in the coming years. But if you go into these worlds because you're interested in, say, you know, improving access to justice or solving legal problems, so you go into medicine because you're interested in solving medical problems, and you're far more agnostic about what that job might look like, then I think the future is a very exciting one, because these problems aren't going away. It's just the way in which we solve those problems are going to look very, very different. And I think in part this is, you know, I've not been surprised seeing the kind of angry protests from young, particularly in the US, kind of graduating students who have finished spending a huge amount of money and a huge amount of time and a huge amount of effort preparing to be a particular type of, you know, have a particular job. And then some tech boss stands up and says, no, that world's going to disappear because of AI. And I think part of the problem is that this idea of a job is just an unhelpful way of kind of anchoring your expectations about what your future is going to look like. I think we should be encouraging people, young people, to be far more focused on what sort of problems are they interested in solving. And I caught a glimpse of this. This isn't a new observation, but it's one that I think has become more important in the last few years. I mean, one of the things that made me think that this was going to become increasingly important was a paper written in 2017 by a team at Stanford. And it was a paper that was announcing the development of a system which, if you gave it a photo of a freckle, it would tell you as accurately as leading dermatologists whether or not that freckle was cancerous. You know, today AI-enabled diagnostics is pretty widespread, but back then, 10 years ago, this was a pretty dramatic announcement, and it caused a stir. But what was particularly interesting about it was the final co-author on the paper, who was a man called Sebastian Thrun, who some listeners might know. He is not, in fact, a medical doctor, but he's the guy who developed the first driverless car. So here is a guy who knows absolutely nothing about medicine at all, and yet he's able to use these systems to solve a problem that would have required an extraordinarily, you know, talented dermatologist, you know, decades of experience and training and expense and insight. And he was able to design a system that could solve this problem. And it's, yeah, there is a sense in which these technologies just don't have a lot of respect for the traditional boundaries that we have drawn between different subjects and different disciplines and different occupations and different jobs. And I think we need to be frank with people about that and just say, look, you have to focus on the problems you're interested in solving and be open to the job that you have and the skills that you're required to learn as time passes, just looking very different from the sorts of things that you required in the 20th century.
1: Let's go back to A-levels. Does that mean that when you look at A-levels, you are particularly focused, again, on anything that teaches you critical thinking as opposed to rote learning? So any critical thinking, and maybe even linguistics, because, you know, your relationship with your agents is a linguistic one, right? Going back to effective prompting, that kind of subject?
2: I think it's a balance of two things. I think partly it's, you know, back to basics. Are these subjects helping you, you know, refine and improve those basics, which I think are so important? But there's also something just more mercenary, which is, you know, what is going to prepare me best for the particular either subjects I want to do at university or if you're not thinking of university, you know, for other paths. There's a more sort of transactional approach to A-levels as well that you just have to confront.
1: Yeah. I had someone on the podcast the other day and we were talking about, you know, what should you learn? What should you think about? And we were talking about quantum computing. And he said that what we should all be doing is learning philosophy, spending a lot of time reading and learning about philosophy because the existential crisis that is going to come to us all when quantum computing is really a go, combine that with the problems that AI will solve and our minds will be so blown, we're going to need philosophy to fall back on.
2: Yes. So I'd go back to critical thinking, which in a sense is sort of philosophy applied, which is, you know, philosophy is critical thinking applied to the kind of the biggest questions. But I mean, the reason I wrote this book, you know, what should my children do, was because I've spent the last 10 or 15 years, as you said, writing about the impact of technology on work, and often from the, you know, those kind of bigger macro questions, you know, what does it mean for work? What does it mean for growth? What should the state do? And what I have found time and again, as I travel around talking to very different groups of people, very different places, is that people come and say, look, that's all very interesting about this sort of coming, you know, quantum, you know, apocalypse, but I've got three kids at home. What on earth should they do? And so what I'm really trying to do is just bring some of these ideas back down to earth and say what all of us, parents, individuals, teachers, policymakers, politicians can do if we're thinking about preparing the next generation.
1: What about us? What about me? Mm. I mean, we're all so obsessed with the kids, right? Yeah. The next generation, them.
2: Yes.
1: What about me?
2: So I'm glad you said
1: that. What do the adults do to prepare ourselves?
2: Right. Because one of the chapters in the book is don't forget the adults.
1: I know. I read it.
2: Yeah. because I think it's so important. Because these challenges aren't simply for the next generation. They're for this generation too. And just to come back to a word we used at the start, uncertainty, there is a huge amount of uncertainty about the future, about exactly what jobs are going to have to be done, what skills are going to be most important. I think this uncertainty is perhaps the defining feature of the age of artificial intelligence. But the best response any of us really have to uncertainty is flexibility, you know, a capacity and a willingness to retrain and reskill, particularly later in life, with the same intensity and seriousness that people engage in education at the start of their life. And I just don't think we're anywhere near that yet. So really the call in that part of the book is really saying we just need to take adult education far more seriously. We need to sort out the quantity of money that we're spending, both individuals, both states, you know, companies, in helping people retrain and reskill.
1: What should I go and do a course in?
2: You know, one of the...
1: philosophy aside.
2: One of the things that I find particularly interesting and exciting is the how. Yeah. If you were to step into a time machine and go back 100 years and walk into a classroom or a lecture theatre, it looks remarkably similar to how it does today, despite the existence of lots of technological alternatives. But I think a turning point has now come after the sort of disappointment of education technology over the last few years, where, you know, the technology just hasn't been there. But I think it is now able to do something quite interesting.
1: 2 points on that. One, worrying implications for employment globally if everyone can become their own horologist as their own accountant or lawyer.
2: We haven't yet seen if I can fix the watch. So let's check in. Yeah.
1: Second, I would like to voice the thoughts of every single listener and viewer, which is he's never going to finish that job with three kids under 10 in the house.
2: Yeah. Yeah. So we're making...
1: Never going to happen. Thanks for listening to this portion of the Merrin Talks Money podcast on Bloomberg Radio. You can find all the latest episodes of Merrin Talks Money on Apple, Spotify, and anywhere else you get your podcasts. I'm Merrin Somerset-Webb, and this is Bloomberg.
3: From the Sky News Centre at 4, the Green Party has decided to define racist Zionism as racist. More than 1,000 members backed the move, with 813 opposed. It sets inter-party policy that Zionism, the movement to develop and protect a Jewish state in Israel, will be treated as any other form of racism. Our political correspondent Alex Rogers says leader Zach Polanski skipped the vote.
4: He's just one of many of the leadership team who have expressed serious doubts about this. There is a sense of disarray now because the leadership is so divided. They're going to have to go out into their communities and defend a policy which they themselves spoke against.
3: Israel's foreign ministry says the Greens have become a body that gives legitimacy to terrorism. The Justice Secretary has insisted the court backlog in England and Wales will fall during this Parliament as plans to scrap jury trials are watered down. Sir Keir Starmer wanted judge-led hearings for all but the most serious offences, which will now be limited to fraud and financial cases. A Metropolitan Police officer is due in court tomorrow morning charged with sexually assaulting two women. PC Islam Abdel Hadi, who's 43, is accused of carrying out the attacks while on duty in January 2020 and in February last year. Parents earning over £100,000 a year will be eligible for free childcare under new Conservative proposals. The announcement comes as their party conference opens in Birmingham. Rugby League Super League champions Wakefield are parading through the city to celebrate winning the grand final. Trinity ended their 58-year wait for the league title with a 23-10 victory over Warrington at Old Trafford. They are just the sixth club to get their name on the trophy. And now to F1, where Max Verstappen has won a rain-hit F1 Bahrainian Grand Prix in Malaysia. The race was delayed by an hour and a half after multiple cars broke down in the wet conditions. That's the very latest. I'm Stevie Schillinglaw.
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0: Daybreak Weekend, our global look at the top stories in the coming week from our Daybreak anchors all around the world. Just ahead on the program, we'll discuss mortgage rates in the U.S. and also the outlook for the housing market moving forward. I'm John Tucker in New York.
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0: Hi, everybody. I'm John Tucker. Let's start today's program with U.S. mortgage rates. The mortgage rates climbing for a sixth straight week to an almost three-year high. The contract rate on a 30-year fix rising to 7.3%. That's the highest since November of 2023. For more, we're joined by Erica Edelberg, Bloomberg Intelligence Chief Mortgage-Backed Securities Strategist. That's quite a title. What is the state of housing? More importantly, how mortgages are dictating what's happening in the housing market right now?
4: Hi, thanks for asking me to join today. Mortgage rates are definitely getting to that point where they've become unaffordable for a pretty wide swath of Americans right now. And also refinancings have gone completely out of the money. A lot of people who may have bought mortgages, bought homes in the past few years hoping to refinance are pretty out of luck right now. But it's interesting you mentioned the ARM rate, because actually we are seeing an increasing number of borrowers, up to 10% of FHA borrowers, up to like 12% overall, go into adjustable rate mortgages as an alternative.
0: But that's not exactly a bargain either, and you open all yourself up to all sorts of risks should rates go even higher.
4: Yeah, I mean, the one thing that makes these types of ARMs a little bit different than the ones we had, let's say, before the financial crisis, is you do have a pretty strong fixed rate period of about 5 years. For most of these, or even longer for some of the conventional ones. And you have
0: now, how long does a person typically stay in their house?
4: I think the average time is typically about 7 years, but that's okay. Going out right now with all these people locked into low-rate mortgages that they took out during the pandemic. So I wouldn't
0: Hello?
4: I would expect that
0: 3.2% over here. They're going to bury me in my basement.
4: Yeah, we're expecting that to kind of continue, because not only did people buy homes during that period, a lot of people did, but a lot of people refinanced into those low rates. So that's kind of extending the tenure in homes. And actually, as long as we're mentioning that, some of these people who, maybe taking out loans, more recently for the hybrids, may have, if they took out the 3-1 variety, may already be coming due to a reset rate. But as I said, most borrowers do have to qualify, especially in the conventional space, like Fannie, Freddie, and banks, at a higher rate, assuming at least one reset upwards. Whether or not they can is another question, but that was where they qualified, as opposed to back before the financial crisis, when these were much shorter reset ARMs and you didn't necessarily have to qualify assuming that rates would go up.
0: If you follow this market, you have to be something of an economist. We had data, the unemployment data, the jobs data that we got on Friday, that indicated it was a little weaker than expected. So that tells us the Federal Reserve, with respect to interest rates, may not have to hike as much as some thought. And that's going to impact the market.
4: Yeah, well, one of the reasons, just taking a step back, one of the reasons that rates have gone up, of course, is because, especially since the start of the Iran war, inflation's been a big concern for global economists, especially U.S. economists, and the Federal Reserve. So they did implement their first hike this year since 2023, when at the beginning of the year, actually, they were expected to cut rates. It was assumed that inflation was trending towards their desired target. So as a result, with hikes now being priced into the market, that in turn, even though they don't directly control interest rates for mortgages, that did pressure rates higher. So the fact that the non-farm payrolls came in a little bit weaker than expected could at least give them room to pause, which could provide some breathing room for the Fed and some breathing room for homeowners for against further rate hikes.
0: Is a home out of reach for a lot of Americans right now?
4: I mean, by my estimate, and you know, there's all sorts of ways to estimate this, but if you just look at something like the National Association of Realtors Affordability Index, which compares median incomes to the qualifying income to buy the median-priced home, that says that more than 50% of Americans can't afford a home. But, you know, builders are helping with that a little bit for new construction by offering...
0: They're building less expensive homes?
4: They're building smaller homes.
0: Okay.
4: And they are also...
0: Like a lawnmower shed? I mean, you know.
4: Well, actually, I was looking at the square footage, and like, we're actually just, there's been a trend in the U.S. culture just buying bigger and bigger homes. Everybody thinks they need four bedrooms, five bathrooms. So I think that, you know, they're downscaling that maybe to a more reasonable expectation because the price per square foot hasn't really fallen, but the price of new homes has fallen, or at least the new homes that people are buying. So that tells you that they're just buying smaller square footage. And they're also offering these things called rate buy downs, although it does cut into their profit margins, where they offer to pay points up front so that some borrowers can have a slightly lower mortgage rate.
0: Thanks to Erica Edelberg, Bloomberg Intelligence Chief Mortgage-Backed Securities Strategist. Right now, let's take a look at some of the stocks making news in the week ahead. I'm John Tucker, along with Christine Aquino, the Bloomberg Managing Editor for Markets Live. Good to see you. Thanks for stopping by. So next week, we get Constellation Brands, Pepsi, and Delta Airlines, among others. Let's start with Constellation Brands, the people behind, among other things, Corona Beer. I was doing a back of the envelope calculation, how much beer that I've had to drink over the years.
5: Tell me.
0: It's a lot.
5: That's your back of the envelope.
0: Apparently, like with younger folks today, this is kind of an outlier, but I'm a kind of an outlier. They're drinking less. What in God's name is wrong with them?
5: Apparently, that's the trend now. And that is a big challenge for a company like Constellation Brands, right? I mean, just generally, right? Our Bloomberg Intelligence analysts taking a look at the beer market, which is over $100 billion. And they're looking at this and seeing just a decline in this market generally because, you know, we have, as you mentioned, John, just the younger generation not drinking anymore and not drinking as much. And they're preferring hemp-derived beverages like THC beverages over alcohol.
0: Oh,
5: and then there's, of course, the GLP-1 usage trend as well. And all of this combined really just creates a very challenging market for anyone in the beer business. And that's what Constellation Brands is going to be going up against in terms of their earnings.
0: This stock, the ticker symbol STZ, they've been on the longest losing streak since, what, 1986.
5: Yeah.
0: And it's not like it's a buy the dip story either at this point.
5: No, I mean, I think a lot of analysts in the space really looking at more structural changes when it comes to the customer base and their habits and how that's going to impact a lot of the companies in this space. I mean, also because there's a crowding out effect, right? There's a lot of them within that space competing for market share. And traditionally, with older generations, they've done all right. But just the changes that we're seeing now all coming together with decreased alcohol consumption, increased GLP usage, all these things combining to really make it a tough environment for Constellation Brands and all of its other peers.
0: Next up, PepsiCo. Now, if people aren't drinking beer, are they chomping down Fritos and that stuff? Apparently not. I think a lot of the same issues apply to PepsiCo.
5: Absolutely. A lot of the same issues, and that's why we've seen for PepsiCo specifically a couple of downgrades of late. JP Morgan downgrading the company to neutral from overweight, and that's exactly what they're concerned about, right? Just the food and beverage segments underperforming, particularly in North America. And they've also cited salty snacks in particular has been lackluster, probably tied to the increase in GLP-1 usage, if you ask me. And then we also saw them cut at Deutsche Bank to a hold from a buy previously. Again, analysts there citing that they don't necessarily see a clear path for improvement given soft demand. And then, of course, higher costs on the other end as well, kind of squeezing the company both ways.
0: How much pricing power does PepsiCo have? I mean, they have recently raised prices.
5: Yeah, absolutely. And I think that is the worry for analysts as well, right? Like, they have managed to wield up pricing power in previous quarters, but at a time when consumers are struggling to afford groceries and gas, the question is, how much more can they squeeze out of these consumers? And the fact that there are these analysts now warning that we may be getting to the end of that peak in demand, I think really bodes ill for PepsiCo's earnings coming up next week.
0: All right, let's finish up with one of the airline stocks.

0: next week.
1: All right, let's finish up with one of the airline stocks, Delta Airlines. One of the headlines that was recently out, they were getting criticized. Elon Musk was making fun of Delta's Wi-Fi. They apparently snubbed Starlink, but I'm not sure that's really going to show up in earnings.
0: No, not necessarily, though very interesting anecdote. I mean, again, for airlines, it's all about fuel costs, and that's been a big issue for just the space in general, right? And our Bloomberg Intelligence analysts, again, seeing pressure for a lot of airlines in the third quarter. We've seen fare increases, of course, as consumers. We've definitely felt that, particularly over the summer, and some of that probably will compensate for higher fuel costs, but to what extent, right? And so I think their expectation is that margins will likely be lower, though, you know, again, some of those higher yields, slower capacity growth will help those results, but to a limited extent. I think at this point, that increase in fuel doesn't seem to be letting up, at least for the end users, and that's really going to hurt airlines moving forward.
1: And to be sure, Delta is a premium airline. Mm-hmm. They cater to the premium flyers, so I would expect they're a little more insulated if price increases go up because of fuel?
0: Yeah, I mean, there's definitely an element of that. And of course, you know, they're a full service carrier. And as you mentioned, John, you know, they have a more diverse customer base. And so we do have a higher income segment of their customer base, probably being a little bit more resilient to the idea of higher costs. And again, like, there are people willing to pay up for first class or business class seats, especially on long haul flights. But just in general, though, the pressure of higher fuel costs not necessarily relenting. And so it's really a question of how much can they make up in terms of revenue from that higher income segment is going to be one of the key questions for these set of results.
1: All right. Delta, PepsiCo, Constellation Brands. We'll look forward to those earnings in the coming days. Our thanks to Christine Aquino. Thank you. Appreciate it. Bloomberg Managing Editor for Markets Live. And just ahead on Bloomberg Daybreak Weekend, we're going to discuss what we can expect from this year's Nobel Prize presentations. I'm John Tucker, and this is Bloomberg.
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0: Radar, a global look ahead at the top stories for investors in the coming week. I'm John Tucker in New York. Up later in the program, we're going to look ahead at China's Golden Week holiday and how it may impact travel-related spending. But first, in the coming days, the recipients of one of the world's biggest honors will be announced. This year, the Nobel Prize pot increasing by $1.2 million per category. But will the committee manage to keep the politics at bay? And for more, let's go to Bloomberg Daybreak Europe reporter Tiwa Adebayo.
1: Last year's Nobel Peace Prize winner, Venezuelan politician Maria Corina Machado, shocked the world by presenting her medal to U.S. President Donald Trump shortly after receiving it. The gesture came after a campaign which many thought would culminate in the world leader being awarded the prize himself. This year, betting markets have identified the U.S. president as a contender for the Peace Prize once again, alongside embattled Ukrainian leader Volodymyr Zelensky. But one of the president's political opponents is also seemingly in the running. Canadian Prime Minister Mark Carney recently briefly became the favorite to win the prize on U.S. prediction market Kalshi before his odds later fell. Of course, no one knows who has made the Nobel Committee shortlist. It's a famously closely guarded secret. But some countries, including Cambodia and Pakistan, have indicated that they have nominated the president to receive the honor this year. The prize giving also comes at an interesting time for U.S.-Nordic relations. The U.S. president signed a security deal with Denmark and Greenland in New York during a busy week of diplomacy around the U.N. General Assembly recently. But Lewis Lukens, a former deputy chief of mission at the U.S. Embassy in London, says Trump's relationship with the region is still complicated.
2: They are happy that that threat seems to be gone. There's still a huge level of suspicion or distrust, I guess, around Donald Trump. There's a feeling here and in Copenhagen, by the way, that everything that Donald Trump has gotten in this deal, he could have just asked for nicely a year and a half ago and he would have gotten it. Right. So the whole we're going to invade, we're going to take over Greenland was sort of an unnecessary distraction, which has left, I think, a bad taste for many Greenlandic people. They're happy about U.S. investment. They're happy that the notion that the U.S. will take over Greenland and take away its sovereignty is now no longer an issue. But at the same time, they feel a little bit upset about the whole way this thing has happened.
1: That was Lewis Lukens, former deputy chief of mission at the U.S. Embassy in London, there speaking to Bloomberg's David Gura and Christina Ruffini following the deal announcement last month. So, will this year's ceremony be any less political? And who's in the running for the other major prizes? Joining us with more is Bloomberg's managing editor for the Nordics, Kati Poinen-Palo, and our Stockholm bureau chief, Charles Daly. So, Kati, let's start with you. We know how much President Trump wanted to win the Nobel Peace Prize last year. Do you think he's lost interest this year?
3: Well, President Trump hasn't brought up the prize very much recently, and there hasn't been anything like the pressure he put on last year. He last mentioned the Peace Prize on social media in January, actually, when the 2025 Peace Laureate Maria Corina Machado of Venezuela presented her medal in a gilded frame to him in the White House. But, there's always still time. The announcement isn't until Friday, October 9th. He can still weigh in.
1: And of course, the Nobel Prizes aren't all just about the Peace Prize. There are six Nobel categories awarded each year, and they'll be starting in the next few days, culminating with that Peace Prize announcement. Charles, could you just talk us through that full agenda? What are the highlights? What should we be watching?
4: Yeah, as you said, it's six prizes over a period of 6 days, starting on Monday with physiology or medicine. And then each subsequent day has one category of prize, including physics, chemistry, literature, and then peace and economics, as you pointed out. And I think, for Bloomberg audience, we're obviously interested in the Peace Prize, given its geopolitical consequences, and also the economics prize. If we're talking about the schedule, it's also interesting to note that there is each prize kind of has a different day, a different time of day when it's announced. And that reflects that there are different institutions and award bodies selecting the prize winners.
1: That's really interesting to hear. And of course, we're actually in a pretty important year for the Nobel Prize organization. They are increasing the prize money on offer this year. What's the reasoning behind that? And could you just talk a bit about what this year represents in Nobel history?
4: Yes, as you say, they're increasing the prize pot per category by 1 million kroner to a total of 12 million kroner. And that in part reflects the fact that the Nobel Foundation is celebrating 125 years or its anniversary this year. It is financed by the will of Alfred Nobel, who died in 1896. And the prize money this year, equating to about 60 million kroner, is roughly about 1% of the overall investment capital that's currently in the foundation's coffers.
1: So it's an important year for Nobel history and for the Nobel Prize. But it's also been a bit of an important year for President Donald Trump's relationship with the Nordic countries more broadly. Cathy, we've recently reached a resolution on Greenland. Has his relationship with those countries improved now? Is it in a better place than it was this time last year?
3: Yeah, there is indeed a deal. It was signed a few weeks ago in New York between the US, Denmark and Greenland. As you know, Greenland is a semi-autonomous part of the Danish kingdom. And what the deal does, it makes NATO a really integral part of securing Greenland, and it helps lessen these tensions within the military alliance and among these Western nations. And it does put the relationship with the Nordic region and President Trump in a better place, for sure.
1: But perhaps some reports saying that Norway could be expected to receive more tariffs. Is this something that we're likely to see in the coming months?
3: So Norway isn't party to that specific deal, and it has had a bit of a rocky recent history with President Trump, with the Nobel Prize being one of the issues. Now, the US has levied an additional tariff of 10% on the European Union, but Norway, which is outside of the bloc, its exports are paying 12.5% tariff, so a higher rate. And some of the Norwegian officials who visited the US for some trade talks in August, they came back saying that there's a real possibility that the tariff could rise even further from there.
1: And I wonder, given this situation, you mentioned that the Nobel Prize was previously a sticking point for the relationship between the US and Norway. Is there less or more pressure on the committee this year to give President Donald Trump the Peace Prize?
3: Well, the public pressure has certainly lessened, but the committee who decide on this prize, they're not political at all. They are elected by the Norwegian parliament, but currently any sitting lawmakers are barred from being members of this committee to increase its independence. So Norwegians insist that politicians have no weight and no say in who gets the prize itself. And so we shouldn't really expect the Nobel Committee to be swayed by kind of any public statements. But of course, we don't know what's going on behind closed doors.
1: Yeah, certainly. And of course, all eyes are on Norway for the awarding of the Peace Prize. But the rest of the awards take place in Sweden. Charles, I want to bring you back in. How popular is this ceremony in Sweden? Is it something that the general population look forward to every year? What can we expect to happen?
4: Yeah, I mean, I think that's right. It's a source of national pride for Swedes generally. But I think beyond the ceremony itself, what really is the big event on December 10th is the banquet in the evening when the king and the royal family are present. This is an event that's broadcast live on national TV for several hours. And even school children in Sweden will get dressed up on Nobel Day and have a slightly posher than normal lunch at school. So, yeah, it's a big day on the calendar for Swedes.
1: That sounds like fantastic fun. I have to ask, because we mentioned the prize money going up this year. Many of the winners will be academics. What do you think that means for them when they win? Not just the money, but the prestige. Put that into words for us.
4: Yeah, I think it's a really good question. I think for academics, generally speaking, it is probably seen as the ultimate professional accolade. And you know, it can really transform, say, an unknown scientist into a global profile overnight. And, you know, I think back to 2023 when Katalin Karikó won the medicine prize. And that was, you know, she was not necessarily that known, but her research basically underpinned what would be the COVID vaccine and became a sort of household name overnight as a result of that prize win.
1: Okay, so definitely practical applications for that Nobel winning research. We'll have to keep a close lookout on the winners. But Cathy, I just want to come back to you briefly, because it is true that there are also some organizations rumored to be nominated for the Peace Prize. What has been the precedent in this area?
3: Well, we've got just under 300 candidates that have received nomination for the 2026 prize. And the bulk of them are individuals, but there's almost 80 organizations as well. There is no public list of who's in the running, but sometimes people who nominate them disclose who they've nominated. And then there are also like a lot of educated guesses. In recent years, the prize has alternated between a person and then the next year an organization. But there is really kind of no rule to mean that they have to follow this sequence. If they did follow that sequence, it would be this year the time of an organization to get it. And among the ones that are kind of heavily guessed, the Polymarket betting site has $25 million in betting volume on the Peace Prize. And Sudan's Emergency Response Rooms, which is a humanitarian aid organization in the civil war, they're leading the betting right now. But you've also got Save the Children. You've got the International Court of Justice, the Committee to Protect Journalists. And there's even the International Space Station has been mentioned.
1: Wow. So there are a fair few names rumoured to be on that list. Of course, as you mentioned, it is a closely guarded secret. My thanks to Bloomberg's Cathy Poyanpalo and Charles Daly. Well, we'll have full coverage of all those Nobel Prize decisions, including that all-important Peace Prize, on Bloomberg platforms. I'm Tiwa Adebayo in London. You can catch us every weekday morning here for Bloomberg Daybreak Europe, beginning at 6 a.m. in London and 1 a.m. on Wall Street. John.
0: And coming up on Bloomberg Daybreak Weekend, we'll look at what we can expect from China's Golden Week holiday. I'm John Tucker, and this is Bloomberg.
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0: bookend our global look ahead at the top stories for investors in the coming week. I'm John Tucker in New York. In China, the Golden Week holiday is underway. It started last Thursday, and it's going to run into the coming week. Golden Week typically sparks a jump in travel-related spending. And for more, let's go to Bloomberg's Doug Krisner. He's the host of the Daybreak Asia podcast.
1: Thanks, John. The Golden Week holiday has become a reliable measure of overall household spending. This year, Golden Week began on Thursday, and because the Mid-Autumn Festival started a week earlier, if a person requested some time off, this break does amount to around 13 days. So here's the question. Can this extended holiday translate into increased retail spending? For a closer look, let's bring in Bloomberg's Shirley Zhao. Shirley covers the Chinese consumer space, and she joins from our studios in Hong Kong. Thank you for being here. Give me a sense of what you are seeing right now in this holiday period anecdotally. Are people traveling more than they did last year?
2: The early signs and data during this prolonged holiday period are pretty positive. So we have seen a surge of domestic and cross-border travel by mainland Chinese people during the Mid-Autumn Festival. And the spending also increased quite a lot. So that was pretty encouraging. And some of the most popular destinations include travel destinations include Hong Kong and Macau and perhaps some countries in Southeast Asia. And in Hong Kong, during the Mid-Autumn Festival, there is actually a lantern display in one of Hong Kong's most famous parks. And the display started around the Mid-Autumn Festival and it extends into the National Day Holiday Festival. There were so many people queuing up to enter the park to see the lantern display that the government had to cut off the queues at some point. And the display also generated quite a lot of social media buzz. And some Hong Kong restaurants in the core shopping districts are reporting a double-digit sales growth from last year. And also, the government is expecting a 5% increase of arrivals by mainland Chinese tourists to Hong Kong. So we have seen some early signs of quite positive travel and spending result.
1: I'm glad you mentioned Macau because some of the recent data that I have seen for gaming revenue was a little disappointing. I think for a fourth straight month, we saw a contraction in the month of September. Analysts were expecting an increase, right? What's happening there? Give me a sense of why Macau is not doing well.
2: We must remember that this holiday period, as well as a few months ahead of the holiday period, come as China's economy is still pretty weak. And last year, in the months between, say, June and September, October, and even towards the end of the year, China's consumer sentiment was really strong because China's stock market was boosted by AI. But this year, around this time, China and Hong Kong stock markets aren't doing that well. They are among the weakest in Asian key markets. And also this year, Beijing has really stepped up its effort in clawing back tax revenues of rich people on their overseas wealth. So previously, a lot of rich people would set up overseas trusts and buy a lot of insurances in Hong Kong and invest in stocks. But now, all these investment and wealth have to be taxed. And China has set up special task forces to basically track down these people and reclaim the tax revenue. That's why consumer sentiment in recent months have become relatively weak.
1: So what is your sense of whether or not travelers are choosing some long-haul destinations? I'm thinking parts of Europe like Spain or even Portugal, maybe other places in the APAC region like New Zealand. Are we getting any information that people are going beyond even Hong Kong or Singapore?
2: We haven't seen much data on the long-haul travel, but the cross-border travel, so traveling from China to overseas or to Hong Kong to Macau, the number of those people have increased from last year. We can assume that because of weaker consumer confidence, there might be fewer trips to destinations in Europe or in in Canada and the U.S., but we'll have to see official data for that after the holiday.
1: I'm curious about the cruise industry, whether or not the ships are leaving Hong Kong and going to destinations around the APAC region, and whether that business is doing well.
2: Yeah, Hong Kong is actually now trying to build a cruise tourism hub. So the government has made quite a lot of efforts to try to attract more cruise ships coming to Hong Kong to stop over in Hong Kong or leaving from Hong Kong. So we have seen an increase of the number of cruise ships visiting Hong Kong or leaving from Hong Kong. So at Hong Kong's international cruise terminal, things are definitely livelier than a few years ago.
1: What about the month of October, broadly speaking? If we move beyond the holiday, I know Halloween shows up in the month of October. There are a few other events, particularly in Hong Kong, that make for a pretty active calendar where you would think that consumers are going to be spending money. Do you think...
2: Yes.
1: Broadly speaking, the month of October is going to be pretty positive for consumer spending?
2: The outlook remains a little bit uncertain given what we've seen happening in Macau's casino industry and also in China's luxury spending industry. So in recent months, China's luxury sales have also decreased a lot. Some luxury brands are seeing double-digit drops in months like June and July. So things are a little bit murky, but yes, with all these major events lining up in the rest of October, hopefully that will boost this tourist spending. But we'll have to wait and see.
1: We talk a lot about the K-shaped recovery or the K-shaped economy that's happening in China.
2: Yeah.
1: Is the same thing true in Hong Kong? Do we see this bifurcation of consumers where you have those that are very wealthy or of means and then people who are maybe less apt to part with what money they do have?
2: Yeah, that's very much true, or I should say that has been true in Hong Kong until recently. So that's the same more broadly in Greater China as well, because of the crackdown, the economic slowdown, and because of the lack of AI-boosted stock market. Consumption has decreased, and that's affected especially big-ticket items, for example, jewelry, cars, and you know some other expensive items. They are the worst hit in this wave of weakening consumer spending. But yes, generally speaking, the rich people remained, their spending appetite remains stronger. And the middle class and the lower class people have been cutting their spending. So we have seen, for example, brands like Hermes and Chanel performing better than other mid-tier luxury brands. And on the lower tier of the consumption spectrum, we are seeing people are basically engaging in cutthroat competition. So a lot of brands are cutting prices to compete to get to the bottom, to attract more consumers.
1: I'm curious about what's happening in the wealth management business in Hong Kong and whether in this Golden Week period, a lot of the firms there are trying to lure mainland people into that arena and to have set up meetings, perhaps to put money to work through firms in Hong Kong. Is that still the case?
2: Yeah, that's typically what happens during long holidays. So a lot of mainland Chinese people will travel to Hong Kong, not only for sightseeing, but also have their wealth management plans designed and signed. But in recent months, because of China's tax crackdown, and that's affected especially Hong Kong's wealth management sector, for example, insurance companies. And there are worries that this crackdown would broaden to other sectors such as real estate as well. So whether China's rich people are still coming in Hong Kong in droves or whether they are taking a more wait and see attitude to just see what happens, a lot of analysts are guessing that it may be the latter. So the rich people may just want to halt their spending or their investment for now until this wave of crackdown has passed.
1: Give me a sense of how this breaks down demographically. I'm going to imagine that it's the younger generation that's really kind of leaning in to do more of the spending and that older generations like mine are less apt to step up to the plate and open their wallets or purses or whatever and spend. Is that typically the case?
2: That is typically the case. So we've seen a lot of brands, including luxury brands in the past years, really going after the Gen Z shoppers. But over the past year or so, because China has seen pretty high youth unemployment rate, younger people's spending appetite has also decreased. So for example, in Hong Kong, we can see a lot of younger people basically going after low budget travels. So previously, a lot of people would come to Hong Kong to just shop for luxury like Hermes handbags or cosmetics or pharmaceuticals. But over the past 1 or 2 years or so, when they come to Hong Kong, they're not spending that much. They're going after sightseeing and they're taking selfies outside of boutique bakeries and cafes. And sometimes they don't even spend in those bakeries or cafes. We've seen cases where Chinese travelers would just grab a, you know, mug left over by the previous person outside of a cafe and then take a selfie with that mug. And they would say, oh, see, I've been there. Of course, this doesn't apply to everybody, but we've seen cases like this, and we have seen generally Chinese consumers tightening their belt. But as I mentioned, there have been some pretty positive early signs for the holiday period in terms of travel and spending. So we still need to wait and see what happens.
1: You and I have talked in the past about the impulse sometimes to have the experience rather than to purchase merchandise per se. That's a trend that I think is still happening then, right?
2: Yes, exactly. So that's the fundamental change in Chinese shoppers' shopping habits. So before, they just go after brand names, big brand names, or products they want. So they have a very clear target when they go traveling, that is shopping. But now it's much more experience-based. They're going after things that they have never experienced. They're going after unique travel experiences. So they are exploring outside of core shopping and tourism districts.
1: Shirley, it's always a pleasure. Thank you so very much for helping us look at how consumers may engage with Golden Week. That is Bloomberg Shirley Zhao. Shirley covers the Chinese consumer space, joining from our studios in Hong Kong. I'm Doug Krisner. You can catch us weekdays for the Daybreak Asia podcast. It's available wherever you get your podcast. John.
0: All right, thanks, Doug. And that does it for this edition of Bloomberg Daybreak Weekend. Join us again Monday morning at 5 a.m. Wall Street time for the latest on markets overseas and the news you need to start your day. I'm John Tucker. Stay with us. 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
2: I'm Michelle Hussein, and you're listening to highlights from the Michelle Hussein Show podcast on Bloomberg Radio. Today, I'm speaking with James Manyika of Google.
3: The dangers have always been real. Anytime you're talking about powerful technologies, we're all accountable. The race that I think we're in, we want to be in, is a race to get it right.
2: James Manyika of Google, one of today's big players in AI. And when you do hear AI could kill us all, do you hear that kind of thing and think this is alarmist nonsense?
3: If you said the possibility was 0.1%, I still want to take that seriously. In this case, there's a weighing. It's quite possible that current misunderstanding and sentiments could actually get in the way of pursuing all those extraordinary things that would benefit humanity and society.
2: From Bloomberg Weekend, this is the Michelle Hussein Show. I'm Michelle Hussein. It feels to me as if the past couple of weeks represent a moment when AI cut through to a general mainstream audience, when people who might never have tapped a question into Claude, ChatGPT, Gemini, or Kimi for that matter, suddenly began to wonder what this technology is all about, what it can do, how far it can go. When three of the most powerful people within AI, Sam Altman, Dario Amodei, and Elon Musk, themselves questioned whether the technology was progressing too fast to be safe, there was a natural pivot towards questions for powerful people in government. What are you doing to make sure it develops in the right way? Well, President Trump has now gathered the top tech leaders at the White House and said, in effect, it's up to them, not him. Essentially, he wants American players to be ahead of Chinese ones. So the companies, he said, should self-regulate. In this episode, we have a chance to go inside the world of AI with James Manyika, who is a top executive at Google. He's responsible for their work on technology and society. And Google is a big player. It has Gemini AI, which you might well have seen at the top of a Google search. And also because of its work across products with Android phone operating software, it's able to embed AI in different ways, putting an answer from Gemini into Google Maps, for example. James himself has a fascinating background, growing up in Zimbabwe when it was still Rhodesia, and then going to Oxford University on a scholarship named for Cecil Rhodes, the imperialist founder of Rhodesia. He's risen far in his career, right to the top of Google. And at times in this conversation, you'll hear him choose his words carefully. Not surprising, really, because we're at such an interesting and pivotal moment in how comfortable we are with AI and its capabilities and how we view it. As ever, my written notes are a place where you can find the context beyond this conversation. They are at Bloomberg.com/Michelle. And we can dive into this exactly where James and I began when we met in New York. James, thank you very much for taking the time to talk to us. You're a busy man with a wide swathe of responsibilities, including being one of the directors of the new DeepMind Institute.
3: Well, thank you very much for having me.
2: You know, I know that we are going to talk really broadly across the landscape and what you see when you look at AI capability and potential. You're passionate about science, I know, as well as other areas. But I really want to talk about the here and now, first of all, because we are talking at a moment when there's more and more talk and more fear in many ways about the risks as well as the capabilities of AI. And as you watch those comments and listen to that debate, what do you think? Is it possible that AI is advancing too fast to be safe?
3: I think it's quite remarkable, the incredible progress that AI is making in the last few years. And it's quite remarkable. And I could never have imagined this when I was doing my PhD many years ago. It's important that anytime you have a powerful technology that presents the possibility of all these extraordinary things we can do with it in science and the economy and so forth, it's also worth taking seriously the risks and the complexities of it. And I think part of what you're referring to is the, yes, some of the concerns and anxieties that I think are quite well-founded in many respects, but I think it's worth taking those seriously too, along with the possibilities that we're all excited about.
2: It's just the risks don't feel theoretical anymore because we've had a number of these examples across different companies' models where you've had unauthorized hacking or extraction of data or exploiting of vulnerabilities. These are real things that are happening right now. Do they illustrate that the dangers are real?
3: I think the dangers have always been real. Anytime you're talking about powerful technologies, what I worry about is that there's a strong, very important need to make sure we are keeping the two things in tandem, advancing the capabilities and also our ability to manage and keep this technology safe and do that responsibly. The capability developer should not outrun our ability to manage the risks and the complexity.
2: But I think exactly that balance, this is the moment when lots of people in wider society, as well as the industry itself, is trying to work out what that balance might look like. So let me put to you directly what Dario Amodei is saying, that we're going to need to pace the frontier, that there should be an industry-wide slowdown in development of AI. What do you think of that?
3: I understand where he's coming from when he makes that comment. So if some players feel that the cable is advancing far in advance of the safety and responsibility, then yeah, they should do what they need to do. But we've been trying to keep the two things pacing each other, both the development of the capabilities as well as the work and the research we're trying to do to manage the risks and the complexities. Mm-hmm. Those two things have to keep up with each other.
2: You're suggesting, I think, that Google is not in the same place as Anthropic or OpenAI, that you are doing something more responsible, that the dangers are not as great for you as they are for them?
3: No, they can speak for themselves. But I think in our minds, we've always been trying to pace those two things together. I mean, I remember well back in 2022, when the world started paying attention to this, we probably had some of the most capable, powerful models at the time, more than anybody. And it's interesting now in hindsight, people thought, well, Google's being too slow. Why didn't they release those products? Why didn't they release those models? So we've always had this internal ongoing discussion amongst ourselves about, when is the technology ready? Are we keeping up with our ability to manage the risks, the complexities? Now, I'm not claiming we get that perfectly right every single time, but those are two things we've always tried to pay attention to and pace appropriately.
2: But Gemini, Google's AI, also had an unauthorized incident the other day. You had to acknowledge that it had acted in a way that it was not supposed to.
3: So that was in a standard evaluation and test where we were testing the model as we typically do. And in that case, what the model actually did was it accessed some public information online and was able to guess the credentials to access those websites. And when it realized that that had actually what happened, it actually stopped. That was in a standard evaluation and test, and we immediately alerted, as we always do, the companies involved. And in fact, that's actually allowed us to update and revise the way we do those testing. So every time our security teams have always found vulnerabilities in other people's infrastructure, and we have always let those people know, and we've used that to help them update their systems as well as our own systems and the way we test and evaluate.
2: Are you sure that will always be the case? Because the whole point is that AI is getting cleverer and cleverer as it learns. So do you think you would always know when it has done something and be able to alert in the way that happened this time?
3: And that is the reason why it's so fundamentally important to keep pacing the safety mechanisms that we're building for these systems as the capabilities advance. So what you might have done, say, a year ago, may be different than what you do from a safety standpoint today, because the technology itself is advancing.
2: The thing I'm trying to understand is where Google stands on a spectrum right now that seems to have Dario Amodei, Sam Altman, Elon Musk on one side saying we are at a moment where some kind of outside regulation or third party, some kind of external structure is needed. And President Trump, Jensen Huang, who are much more against the idea of regulation.
3: Well, we've always been on record that we think this technology is too important not to regulate. You may have seen what my colleague Demis put out on a way to think about a standards and infrastructure and mechanism to evaluate models before release.
2: Yeah, some kind of industry standard body.
3: Industry standard body, but with federal oversight.
2: But this federal government is not going to do that. That's clear. I mean, you were part of a committee in the Biden White House that was advising on AI. President Trump kind of wants to let this technology be free, and essentially for the U.S. to stay ahead of China, most importantly.
3: And often you see different administrations, governments take a different tack on this. And I think you've seen some attempts and approaches to focus only on the risks. And I think one of the things that the U.S. administration has done well this time around is to think about also the possibilities. So in my mind, regulation approaches to AI should always be two-sided. In that sense, I certainly welcome some of the things that the U.S. administration has done to try to encourage a focus on the opportunities of this technology.
2: So if Anthropic, OpenAI and XAI were part of some kind of industry group saying, we will pace the frontier, we will act together, we will

0: some kind of mechanism in place involving a third party. Would Google be part of it?
1: We would be supportive of that. We think it's important to have some mechanism that has some federal oversight to oversee the safety and responsible aspects of how this technology is developed and deployed and used in the world. So I think we think that's important. We want to be part of a conversation that's trying to take those concerns and those issues quite seriously.
0: I think one of the things that has been surprising and striking in the last few weeks is that it is people like Dario Amodei and Sam Altman who are at the forefront of this, who are also saying it's time to slow down. It's kind of not necessarily what you'd expect from those who are in the forefront of development. Why do you think that is? Why do you think suddenly at this moment they are the ones who are calling for a slowdown rather than saying, leave us alone, we'll take care of this?
1: I think you'd have to ask them that.
0: I just think you must have a view on that, James, no?
1: People feel like they're in an extraordinary race. I mean, for us, the only race we've always wanted to be in, and I've said this many times over, is the race to get this right. And for us, getting this right is a combination of making sure we pursue the incredible opportunities that this affords, but also get the responsibility side of this right, too. So if that's the race we're in, count us in. Yeah. We want to be in that race to get this right.
0: I just wonder if maybe there is an element of PR in what they're doing to make sure that they look like the good guys, not least if something very serious does go wrong.
1: I think you'd have to ask them that.
0: I would, given half a chance. More from my conversation with James Manyika of Google coming up. I'm Michelle Hussein, and this is Bloomberg.
2: Welcome to the world of decentralized finance.
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2: I'm Michelle Hussein, and you're listening to highlights from the Michelle Hussein Show podcast on Bloomberg Radio. Today, I'm speaking with James Manyika of Google. I can hear from what you're saying that you don't want us to miss opportunities in AI, essentially. You don't want this debate or the public to lose confidence in the possibilities that are out there.
3: I mean, when I think about why even pursue this technology, apart from the scientific and technical possibilities and advances that this suggests, I can think of a few different categories of why this is important and why I pursue this. There are all the extraordinary possibilities for people, individuals, the ability to do things, access information, understand and learn and access languages and be able to converse across barriers of any kind. So I think the possibilities for individuals to do extraordinary things, I mean, at some level, this is at the core of Google's mission, organize the world's information, make it universally accessible and useful. That's why we spend a lot of time on languages, on, I mean, we have a moonshot to get to 1,000 languages.
2: Because of inclusivity. Now. Because you don't want it to be the preserve of the English-speaking or the Western world.
3: We want everybody to be able to access this. And language is not just it. It's everything from other forms of accessibilities, people with speech challenges and so forth. The other category that we think a lot about, and I think a lot about, is the possibilities for the economy. Everything from small businesses to large companies to sectors, economic growth, productivity. I spent a long time thinking about the possibilities for economic growth and productivity. This technology, in a time when, particularly in the West, aging is going to kick in. And we've always known that the one factor that has enabled economic growth and prosperity over centuries is technological innovation and productivity growth.
2: But how does it come into aging? Are you suggesting that it will enable people to stay in the workforce more as they age?
3: No. What I mean is the fact that there's two factors that typically drive economic growth. Either you're expanding labor inputs and, you know, kind of the labor supply into it, and then there's also productivity growth. So at a time when, in fact, you're starting to have a declining labor supply, particularly in advanced economies with aging, think Japan, think many advanced economies, the only engine you're left with to drive economic growth is, in fact, productivity. So what are the things that drive productivity? So you need both things when you think about economic growth and productivity.
2: Because you're going to have fewer workers.
3: Absolutely.
2: Therefore, compared to those who are no longer in work, and therefore you need those
3: workers. So the economic opportunities for this go all the way from the macro, as I'm describing, all the way down to small businesses, individuals, activities, and so forth. So the economic possibilities, I think, are pretty compelling. The third thing that I think a lot about is the possibility of this technology to advance science and scientific discovery. You know, my colleagues were talking about Demis recently, got a Nobel Prize for this. I mean, AlphaFold was extraordinary, but that's starting to happen in almost every discipline in science, biology, chemistry, physics, recently mathematics. So I think the possibilities to drive discovery, I think, are extraordinary in ways that will impact everything from healthcare and you know, discovering new materials, new energy sources. So the science possibilities, I think, are compelling. The final category, just to mention it, is in some ways it's connected to the science. Is, you know, this technology will allow us and is already allowing us to tackle massive societal challenges that often people may not always attribute to AI. Things like crisis resilience and responses. I mean, my team, for example, 3 years ago started trying to predict floods, riverine floods and flash floods. We know that if people can get 6+ days advance notice, the damage and casualties go down by half. This has been known for quite some time, but the ability to predict that has not been possible. So my team started 3 years ago to try to do this in India, and now we're doing 6+ days flood forecasts in 150 countries where more than 2 billion people live today. That's not in the far future. We have a long list of such situations.
2: Well, I was just wondering about the recent floods in Nepal and Tibet.
3: Are different. Those are glacial melting that led to the floods.
2: Are they not predictable in the same way?
3: We should try to predict those, but we haven't worked on that yet. We should. We've worked on what are called riverine floods and flash floods, which are different. But we have a list of natural events we're trying to get better at. Earthquakes, the recent Venezuela earthquakes, it was reported in the New York Times. Our technology was actually used to make predictions and send alerts to 12 million people. in that earthquake. We've done this with monsoons, with cyclones. So the possibility of, you know, helping society be resilient in those ways, I think it's enormous. Right now, we are working on wildfires. In fact, we're doing wildfire boundary predictions in 23 countries that were used in the LA fires for wildfire boundary predictions. We have a program called FireSat, we work with our partners, where we're putting up a constellation of 53 satellites so that we can actually even do that more precisely and be able to predict floods on an area like 5 by 5 meters, any place on Earth.
2: Yeah.
3: Once that constellation is fully up in space, we should be able to do that. So these are all the range of things that I think are some of the, in that fourth category of societal challenge that we can start to tackle with this technology. And we're already doing that.
2: Yeah, and I can absolutely see the importance of that,
3: right,
2: and the, you know, massive positive potential of that. But I want to put to you two things that may be problematic for, you know, people to really grasp the reality of what you're saying. One is that, what if this debate gets to the point where there's so much worry about the risk that no one wants to hear about something which is, you know, which is part of AI development, that actually if public consent and public trust gets eroded in this, because you've been in this field for long,
3: right,
2: enough that when you,
3: right,
2: knew when no one was interested in AI, no one,
3: right,
2: thought there was great potential, you know, we could just be at a point where we've gone full circle and it's regarded as dangerous.
3: I think that's a very important challenge at the moment. And I think you're correct to say it's quite possible that, you know, current misunderstanding and sentiments could actually get in the way of potentially pursuing all those extraordinary things that would benefit humanity and society. But keep in mind that I think some of those attitudes are very different around the world. I mean, I spent a couple of years, in the last couple of years, I had the privilege of co-chairing the UN's high-level body on AI. And it was fascinating because you could see how different perspectives on this technology are very different around the world. I think the biggest concerns were typically in the US, and to some extent in Europe. The most optimistic views relatively were mostly in the global South. By the way, that's not to say that everybody in the global South feels happy and this is perfect. No, but the attitude towards the opportunities was more acutely felt there, although there are other concerns such as access, the lack of infrastructure to be able to participate in this.
2: So people don't have the luxury of saying we don't need this or we can do without this.
3: No. And in fact, it was quite fascinating to me at the time. I remember in some of the conversations at the UN with all the member states, we were talking about things like misapplication and misuse of this technology, of which those are serious things we should take quite seriously. Some of the members from the Global South insisted that we also acknowledge and document the risk from misuse, which I thought was interesting.
2: The Global South is not a faraway place to you. It's where you grew up. You grew up in Zimbabwe when it was still Rhodesia.
3: Absolutely.
2: And tell me a bit about that, your circumstances, how, what you had around you when you were going to school, first of all. I mean, it's the age before computers, really.
3: No, so when I grew up, I was living in, it was still Rhodesia. I grew up in a township, a segregated township, that had, you know, the constraints you would expect from that time in a country that was apartheid-like. So our schools had limited resources, access to libraries and information. All those things were quite limited. So for me, technology has always been one of those things that I always cared deeply about, because it seemed to me it was one of the ways you could actually access and transform the world.
2: Do you remember the first computer you saw?
3: Actually, the first computer I saw, this is quite interesting, was the first time I went to a school that had been a formerly white school in Rhodesia.
2: You were how old?
3: At the time, I was 12, I think, or something like that. That was the first time I saw a computer. I thought, oh, this is amazing. But I'd grown up with some of these ideas in my head, because my father, I was lucky enough, my father in the early 60s had been one of the first Fulbright scholars from Africa to come to the States. He was one of the first black Fulbright scholars to come to the States. And so when he was here, this is before I was born, he had traveled around the States. And one of the things that was always a lasting image for me was he'd gone to Cape Canaveral, which is now the Kennedy Space Center, and had seen rockets go up in space. So he came back. So by the time I was born and I was growing up, I would see pictures and photographs from his time in the States about the possibility of space, of science, of discovery. So I had this interesting juxtaposition, Michelle, where I was aware of those ideas and those possibilities, and yet there I was sitting in a township in Rhodesia.
2: But if Rhodesia, then Zimbabwe, hadn't changed around you, that might all have just remained in your head. You might never have been able to go to that school where there were computers, and, you know, it might have all remained academic.
3: It might have all remained academic. And so that's some of what fuels my interest in technology. And it's, in some ways, has been something of a through line for me for all the things I've done, which is this idea of technology as a potential transformative force for society and for humanity, but also making sure everybody can benefit and participates in it.
2: What is it like when you are one of the first Black kids to go to a formerly completely white school? Like, you, everyone's looking at you. Some are probably resenting you.
3: It's funny because I remember the first group of us who were at that school. It felt like, I don't know if you've ever seen those old films of the American South in the 60s when schools were being desegregated, and you'd show up and there'd probably be police support and escorts because the other kids probably don't, and their parents don't want you there. So it felt like that. At that school, I got access to a computer. The school had, you know, for a school in Zimbabwe, I guess Rhodesia had just become Zimbabwe at the time, it had an observatory and a telescope at that school. It was extraordinary. So it also further fueled my interest in science and discovery and all. In fact, you know, speaking of AI, the very first thing I ever published in my whole life in a scientific journal was a paper that came out of my undergraduate thesis at the University of Zimbabwe. It was entitled Training an Artificial Neural Network. And that paper, I published that paper in a journal in 1992.
2: Hmm.
3: And then I went on to Oxford and do my PhD and so forth. But it started there. So I was not an exception. I think there's enormous number of kids in many, many places around the world, in communities in East Palo Alto, in Oakland, in Zimbabwe, who have those possibilities and those dreams. And access to technology, I think, and access to opportunities is so important.
2: When you went to Oxford, you went to Oxford as a Rhodes Scholar. The scholarships,
3: yes,
2: that are based on the will of the
3: Cecil Rhodes.
2: Imperialist Cecil Rhodes, the one who Rhodesia is named for. I just wonder how that felt to you.
3: Oh, that was wonderful irony. That was wonderful irony in that sense. And I think, you know, who knows whether Rhodes had ever intended that scholarship for people like me. We'll see.
2: I think he didn't. I think we can say clearly he didn't. Let's be frank, he wouldn't have seen someone like you as his equal.
3: I don't know. But it was. I thought that was a wonderful irony.
2: More from my conversation with James Manyika of Google coming up. I'm Michelle Hussein, and this is Bloomberg.
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2: I'm Michelle Hussein, and you're listening to highlights from the Michelle Hussein Show podcast on Bloomberg Radio. Today, I'm speaking with James Manyika of Google. When you do hear the biggest existential questions about whether AI could kill us all, whether it could end the human race as we know it, I mean, do you hear that kind of thing and think this is alarmist nonsense, or does it make you pause?
3: I always think, Michelle, any time you have a powerful technology where there's any level of risk of, you know, existential crises or challenges occurring, you have to take that seriously. If you said the possibility was 0.1%, I think I still want to take that seriously. It's a precautionary principle, which is we should work on those questions and be trying to mitigate and improve our understanding of those possibilities and challenges. So I think we have to work on them, whatever your probability happens to be. I do think in this case, there's a weighing, balance is not the right word for me, because balance suggests trade-offs. And, you know, in most cases, I actually don't like trade-offs. I mean, I'm a bit of a both person. So in this case, I want us to work on both the opportunities and the risks and make progress on both.
2: Yeah. I mean, there are serious questions about accountability, though. If we do see instances of large mass harm,
3: right,
2: who is responsible for that? Because if you have a hacker and you manage to catch them, they can be, you know, they can be held to account, they can be put in jail, right. Criminal sanctions. Like, we're in a different world now when we're talking about AI agents and their actions.
3: I think we're all accountable. Let me define what I mean by all. I think as for us as frontier model developers, we should take those risks quite seriously. So that's one part. I think people deploying and using these technologies, because keep in mind that when we build the models, if you've got so-called closed models, people have API access. They're going to build their own applications on top of that. They're going to deploy, make choices about where they deploy that technology. So that comes with some responsibility. I think, you know, if you're in an open weights model, open source models, the response is even greater, because even if one might have built in safeguards and so forth, somebody built on an open source model also has responsibility. I also think firms and others using the technology, even if they haven't played any part, I think they have choices that they'll make about where and how to deploy it. So I think governments and policymakers, I think we all have a responsibility. And I don't think it should be left up to any one company to make those choices and decisions. This has to be a societal collective effort to get this right.
2: So where do you think we'll be in a few months' time? Because already in the last 3 months, the debate has moved on very, very quickly. And I think AI and its potential and its risks is in the public consciousness in a way that it probably wasn't 6 months ago, maybe even 3 months ago. Are we going to see an industry effort at self-regulation? Like, take me 6 months into the future.
3: I'd like to see both things happen, right? So I think, you know, often the nice thing about industry is industry and the research private sector tends to move much faster. So we could probably, you know, move faster in terms of taking our own efforts quite seriously, solving for these issues, working hard on these issues. But that doesn't mean that there's no need for government and other kinds of outside regulation. There is. But it's just, so I think I'd like to see both things happen. I don't think we should wait for one or the other.
2: Well, there's no point waiting for President Trump to regulate this. It's not going to happen. So it's either you as an industry or it's nothing.
3: I think both things have to happen. I think,
2: but one of them won't.
3: I think all the governments should. I think society should. I think, you know, so I think that's why the collective will, both of society, governments, and companies,
2: see,
3: are going to be necessary to get this right.
2: I don't think governments other than the US can. I mean, let's say Europe tried to regulate AI. Probably the first thing President Trump would do is say, don't mess with American companies. And that could be the spark for another trade war. So I think the responsibility on the industry is therefore much greater. And I think it could be quite an easy get out to say, as you're doing, we need both the external and the industry, because it could be a way to prevent anything changing, to prevent the third party guardrails coming in.
3: No, I think this doesn't absolve us of any responsibility. I think we have to be making every effort as a company and as a frontier lab to building this technology as responsive as we can, and that's what we're trying to do. We're not waiting for somebody to come and impose a structure or an approach to do this. We have to do some of this ourselves, and that's what we're trying to do. That's why you see us trying to focus on this idea. So that's why, as I said, the race that I think we're in, we want to be in, is a race to get it right. And for us, that's both on the responsibility side and on the opportunity side. And that's what we're trying to do. So we'll stay focused on that. We'll keep working on that.
2: With others.
3: With others. We want to be bold and responsible together. Those three words matter to us. The bold part of this doesn't mean be reckless and break everything. For us, bold means do the ambitious things that are going to benefit the economy, society, and humanity, and be unabashed about that. So that's why we're focusing on diseases. We're focusing on climate. We're focusing on resilience. We're focusing on the economy, on individuals, on languages. Those are the bold, ambitious things we want to do. The responsible part is also important, which is be responsible about how we develop this technology, how we research it, understand it as it advances. And we've even done innovations on the responsibility side. It's not just about mitigation and risk management. There's also innovation to be done on the responsibility side to deeply understand this technology. And then the together part is there's no way we can do this alone. We can't do this by ourselves, and we shouldn't.
2: Is the ultimate and boldest goal still AGI, artificial general intelligence, getting as close as you can to the human brain's capability? Because the reason I ask that is I recently talked to the Nobel laureate, Darren Acemoglu, who says he would so much rather that the focus is on what he calls pro-worker AI, making us as productive and as capable as we possibly can be, rather than believing in mimicking the human brain, that that's how you get into more problems than it's worth.
3: For us, the North Star is this idea of how do we build this extraordinary technology to allow us to do extraordinary things for humanity and progress humanity. That's the goal.
2: And that means AGI.
3: That's part of it. I mean, look at what we're doing with AlphaFold. AlphaFold is not AGI. It's a particular technology model for understanding protein structures. Some things may require AGI. So for us, building AGI is not the goal. We may need an AGI-like technology to do it. I remember Demis, when he first founded DeepMind, I think had a very pithy way to capture this. He said their mission at the time was solve intelligence and use it to solve everything else. So the everything else is everything. Everything else means society flourishing, it's human progress, it's discovery, it's solving the societal challenges. That's the true north for us. And we're building the systems and capabilities that allow us to do that. AGI will be part of it. Some specialized models and technologies will be part of it. Infrastructure will be part of it. So that's what we're focused on.
2: So is there no defining AGI moment? Because quite often when it's talked about, there is this, we're a few years away, we're 5 years away, we're closer to that. I mean, I'm wondering whether really it's the implications and the uses of it rather than one company saying, we've got there, we've mirrored the human brain.
3: Yeah, I'm always a little skeptical about these declarations about we've got it, or it's a year away, or 2 years away. For me, AGI is a bit of a continuum. For example, my colleague Shane talks about what you might call minimal AGI, which is, say, it's when you have a general system, general in the sense that it's not narrow, it's not just doing machine vision, it's not just doing language, it's doing a broad range of things that a typical human can do. That's the threshold maybe for minimal AGI. And by that definition, you could say we're very close. But there are other definitions. For example, I and maybe others like Demis prefer an even higher bar definition, which is a more scientific definition, where you try to think about all the capabilities that the collective ability, where you can do what Einstein could do, what Mozart can do, and you combine all those things. If you take that definition, we're probably further away from it. But I think there's a bit of a continuum. And I think we can play, the game of whose definition is what and better and so forth. But I think I come back to the North Star of why we've been building these systems. I think for me and for many of my colleagues is this idea of we're trying to do extraordinary things to progress humanity with these technologies. Mm. And if the capabilities that we have, I think AlphaFold was extraordinary. It wasn't AGI. But look at what people are now able to do with that. As of a couple of weeks ago, we now have 4 million scientists around the world in 190 countries using AlphaFold and working on a wider range of diseases, including neglected diseases. I think that's extraordinary.
2: And that's because you made it publicly available.
3: We made it publicly available. Yeah. In fact, we announced 2 weeks ago AlphaFold, Alpha Genome Atlas, where we predicted the structure of all the single letter misspellings in the genome, all 9 billion of them, and we also made that publicly available. So think about the extraordinary work that scientists are going to be able to do with that. To me, that's what gets me very excited about the possibilities here.
2: So leave us then with one problem that you'd just love to solve. I don't know, if AI could cure cancer or solve climate change, what is the problem that would make you feel, okay, I can retire now, my work is done?
3: Boy, there's so many things to do, and that's why this is so, I think, important and exciting. I mean, you mentioned diseases. I actually think, imagine if we could observe, diagnose, understand, manage, cure all diseases. I think that'd be amazing. I think we're on our way there, not so much to the curing part of it, but at least to diagnosing and understanding diseases. So we've been doing a lot of work in all the cancers. We're able to show predictions that are much better than anybody else. We're doing that with colorectal cancers, with lung cancer, diabetic retinopathy, TB. So imagine if we could do that for all the diseases and enable us and doctors and us to then treat those and manage those better. I think that'd be amazing. Imagine if we could, hurricanes or natural disasters, and nobody would be surprised by that. Imagine that. If nobody could be surprised by any of this, because we could predict those things. So I have a long list, unfortunately. I don't have a single one. But those would be useful things for humanity, to progress humanity.
2: It's enough to keep you in work, I think, for quite a long time.
3: Well, all of us. And then one of my areas that I'm super excited about is actually quantum computing.
2: That's going to have to be a different episode, James. But thank you very much for everything you've shared, especially because we're doing it at a moment where so much of this is becoming more mainstream debate. So thanks for talking through it.
3: It should be a mainstream debate. It should be a mainstream debate. I think there's so much more work to do on AI literacy, understanding both of the complexities and risks, but also of the opportunities, and expand that dialogue around all of those issues.
2: Thanks for talking to us.
3: Well, thank you very much for having me.
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2: 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I'm Joe Wiesenthal.
3: And I'm Tracy Alloway.
2: Today we're listening to our conversation with Luke Kawa, head of markets at Sherwood News. We're discussing why this is the fastest market in years. It dawned on me the other day, the market's kind of crazy right now. No, it's like, seriously, it's like we're sort of used to all this stuff and everything. And then one day, one moment, I realized, markets are really crazy these days.
3: I would say weird. I find weird. Them very weird at the moment, with like the biggest tension being what's happening in the bond market and the stock market. By the way, I have a huge caveat for this episode, which is we are recording this on September 29th. Yeah. I've been away for the past week on vacation. I probably should have put up my like normal going on vacation warning. So something is about to blow up. Turns out it was the bond market.
2: Yeah. Actually, it's funny you say that, because the way I think about the market right now is so much is happening and nothing is happening in the specific sense that it's like, okay, we're in the middle of a war with Iran.
3: Mm-hmm.
2: And so many, we're just like, oh, it's just this headline. Trump says negotiations are going good. Trump, and then it's like people move on. There's some crazy model leap, et cetera, by one of the AI companies. Huge news, but also so regularly cadenced now that even that almost becomes noise. Obviously, the movements in the bond market, I guess, like that is probably the one thing that does feel novel about maybe just the last few weeks, but even there, a lot of that angst has been going around a long time. So it's like, there's so much of everything. There's nothing, there's no like one thing that just, you know, I was thinking like yesterday, September 28th, it was announced that David Zervos was going from Jefferies to
3: Saw that. I was in Connecticut with no electricity, and even I saw that.
2: 10 years ago, if that is announced, that would be like a really big thing people talk about. People would have been injured, all this stuff, and it barely broke through. But that would have been a time where that would have been the biggest sort of market-related or Wall Street-related story of the day.
3: It feels like stock markets are sort of overwhelmed and or inured to everything happening except trying to make money.
2: No.
3: Like, that is the one impulse that remains. That never gets old.
2: No, and that's arguably the point of the whole thing. Anyway, we need like a sort of big rambling state of the market episode. And we really do have the perfect guest, someone who used to be our colleague here at Bloomberg. We are, of course, speaking to Luke Kawa, head of markets at Sherwood News. Luke, thank you for coming back on Oblots.
4: Oh, great to be here. Thanks for having me, y'all.
2: Let me start on something niche, actually, because there's so much going on. Suddenly, lately, markets having a great year. S&P up or over 12% or about that as the time I'm talking. I see a lot of talk about breadth. This is something everyone's talking about, market breadth these days. What's that all about?
4: Yeah, I think why they're talking about breadth is because it's absolutely god awful. There's been a lot of different stats to show it. You can say the average stat is XYZ below its high, while the S&P 500 is, you know, as of writing about, you know, 1.5% off of its high. The one I came up with that bothered a lot of people the other day was coming into this week, the S&P 500 was 0.5% off a record high, and just 51.2% of stocks were above their 200-day.
2: Wow.
4: The last time we had that proximity to a high with that few stocks above the 200-day was literally the day after the dot-com bubble peak. So that gets a lot of people mad. But then you have to point out, okay, wait, breadth was also that bad in 1998.
3: Yeah.
4: The market ripped for another 2 years after that. So it really is a case of, and I think to unify a lot of what you were talking about in the intro, is the market inured to higher rates? No. A lot of the market isn't.
2: Yeah.
4: The S&P 500 equal weight certainly isn't. The Russell 2000 certainly isn't. However, basically, to me, there seems to be just this big bet that the AI impulse will continue to eat and swallow the world until who knows what puts a stop to it, whether that's kind of credit conditions, the capacity to lend, whether that's regulation. But right now, the pricing to me just looks like more and more betting on a singular factor to be able to drive growth. Like, think about it. When's the last time that there seemed to be more confidence in European industrials than the U.S. consumer during a period of strong growth? I cannot ever remember that happening outside of maybe like Euro boom, what was it, 2017 for a couple months.
3: I mean, it is true that in higher rates, so rates are a blunt tool for the Fed, right? And they're going to hurt something like a home builder a lot more than an AI company that is issuing like mega deals into the bond market, I would imagine. Is it the case that, you know, maybe the bet on AI makes sense in that environment? Maybe the AI companies are the ones that are less rate sensitive than a lot of other businesses out there.
4: I think right now that's like a perfect encapsulation of conventional wisdom. To me, it's also very interesting that as we've had this latest explosion higher in yields, and we've talked about like, oh, it's the AI impulse, this, that. It's also come at a time where hyperscaler credit spreads, none of them are at their wides of the year at the long end.
3: Yeah.
4: It comes after September of, you can tell me how much US IG and US IG issuance there was by hyperscalers. I believe that's a zero for September. Really? So it's, so very, very interesting. You know, they got
3: cut back a lot because they got a little bit spooked with the CapEx response from the market.
4: So that to me is something that like, hey, a lot of this in the bond market, both a response to stronger growth and the potential for issuance, a lot of this is like the classic Mark Dow belated overreaction to something we've been thinking and talking about for a long while. And then I think the question is, how long can the cyclicals that are doing well, you know, operationally at least, how long can they be plumbing 52-week lows, a lot of these? And is it just because AI is doing so well? And I think that's the kind of important part to be making, the important point to be making, that so much of this market has been dispersion. Helene Meisler calls it the either-or market. I've called it, the Elaine George market, Jerry's friends, only one can do well at the right time. But that's been a really, really defining trademark of 2026. At first, it was semi-software. I think more recently, it's been like this idea of inertia stocks versus the general AI beneficiaries. And like that to me is a bit of an important twist. It's this idea that like, it's not just one layer of AI that benefits, it's multiple layers through software, through the hardware providers that get to benefit from an impulse like Muse, like agentic commerce, and then others that get hit. So that to me is at least a bit of a nuance in how the market treats AI and the impulse. But for me, it's just really a sign of the mechanics that have continued to dominate and just continuing to play out.
2: It's interesting. I looked up a chart of McDonald's and that was doing really well up until, and then it peaked on March 3rd, and then it's been straight down. So it's like basically when the Iran war started, that was...
3: Wait, was that when the CEO ate... reluctantly ate part of the cheeseburger?
2: I forgot about that. But it's just like any consumer name you can think of right now, the stock is awful. Nike is the classic example. Yeah. That's crazy. That was a $180 stock in 2021. It's 35 now. I mean, there's just like, I mean, granted, it had a huge run up in 2021 too, but like any like just sort of like regular business that is, they're just doing terrible.
4: It's crazy. Like, and when you look at Nike, one of the things that stands out, and you know, I think you could apply this more recently to a Walmart, possibly to a Costco, and I'll tie this back to software, oddly enough, but these were relatively expensive stocks that didn't have exceptional top-line growth in a world where nominal growth has been accelerating. That's been what the bond market move is about. That's what stock market resilience is about. Like, Why do you want to own those stocks? Why do you want to own the stocks that aren't growing that fast, that are expensive, when everything else is growing very fast? So I think for what happened for a while is that a lot of these consumer names, and Walmart and Costco in particular, they were stand-ins for the software stocks that were, you know, bound to be disrupted by AI. Because if you think about it, if you're going to spend a certain amount at Walmart every month, that looks to me like an ARR kind of revenue profile that you've got there. Costco is literally a subscription kind of membership in a lot of ways. So I think that was a stand-in for disruption fears. And as software has come back, you've seen kind of multiples there deflate. So I think it is, we got to find someone to punish. Maybe it's just because everyone's very invested, but when AI is doing well, you got to find someone to punish.
3: What about just in terms of pure earnings expectations, what we're seeing here? Because this is the other thing that in theory should be happening, which is you hear about productivity gains from AI. You should be seeing people get excited about the possibility of cutting labor costs, I don't know, coming up with new products with AI or whatever. Yeah. And in theory, you should be seeing that go into the earnings estimates for future years. Are we seeing any of that?
4: I would say in theory and in practice, what we continue to see more of is the AI hardware impulse as just the straight fuel for earnings. Goldman had a good note released a couple of days ago where they said about half of earnings growth this year is expected to be just driven by hyperscaler CapEx. So pretty big impulse where we're talking
3: That's
4: about how
3: wild.
4: Strong growth has been, earnings growth has been this year. And you can just link it and distill it just down to that one factor. And then also, if you look at, okay, they also ran in a separate note, what do we think explains multiples across Russell 1000 stocks? And the answer they came up with was, more so than usual, it's 3 years forward sales estimates. Right now, the 1 year forward sales estimates and those revisions have almost no explanatory power. So sales growth right now and for the near future, it's priced in. We all know it. We see the backlogs, all this, all that. The real bet on what you're willing to pay for is the kind of 3 years out thing. And when I did a scan of stocks that were just both expensive and had, so markets willing to reward them, and fairly high sales estimates, your Bloom Energies, a lot of the optic stocks, those are the ones that pop out there. So that's been kind of the way to earn a higher valuation right now in this market. It's betting on the continuation of the hardware trade.
2: Yeah, this is something interesting. Both Tracy and I love the hair charts, the Medusa charts of all sorts,
4: lawnmowers,
2: where you see historical expectations of trajectory. And one of the ones you're starting to see more is just the CapEx one. And so you look at what sell side had estimated hyperscaler CapEx would be in 2023 and for over the next 3 years. And then that keeps getting revised higher. And it seems like it's continuous. And so I'm curious, like, there is some number exists, right? So maybe, I don't know what it is. They'll say, like, okay, they're expected to spend $1.2 trillion over X period of time. And that

0: Like, how much of the trade is essentially a trade that the estimates will keep getting revised higher for spending?
1: I got to think a solid chunk right now, and there's at some point I think there has to be this handoff from that to a kind of more broader set. And when NVIDIA, and it was either a quarter ago or one before that, they actually kind of rejiggered how they're organizing their earnings to account for the fact that we expect sovereign AI and robotics and physical AI on-prem stuff, we expect that to be contributing more and more to our sales going forward. It's going to be real small now to start, but we expect that to be a bigger driver than hyperscalers and potentially neoclouds, but they're doing all they can to support that going forward. So I think right now that is a huge, huge chunk of the trade, the bulk of the trade. But the promise of AI is that it has to be more applicable than that, right? To your point, it has to have the productivity booms. It has to have the labor saving. If it doesn't, then what are we here for is kind of, I think, the question at some point.
2: Stay tuned for more of our interview on the fastest market in years. We are speaking with Luke Kawa, head of markets at Sherwood News. To hear the full conversation, subscribe to Odd Lots wherever you get your podcasts. I'm Tracy Alloway.
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2: Odd Lots on Bloomberg Radio. I'm Joe Weisenthal.
3: And I'm Tracy Alloway.
2: Today's episode is looking at why this is the fastest market in years, from stocks to fixed income to commodities. We are speaking with Luke Kalla, head of markets at Sherwood News.
3: So these are the headlines that I saw when I was on vacation last week. The 10-year going to above 5%, 30-year rising as well. What's your story for, I guess I should divide it up, global bond yields rising and then U.S. Treasury yields rising specifically?
4: Predominantly, I think it's the same story for both, or the same, like if you had to do a principal component analysis or something. I think what would stick out across the board is it's the global growth impulse, it's activity, it's both in the U.S. and globally. I think we see the industrial side of every economy is doing incredibly well and expected to do so. And I think something you wrote a while ago kind of fits into this, about that which can be repurposed for AI will be, with reference to Ford.
2: Yeah.
4: I believe that it seems as though the impulse is just getting more widely shared. You have an impulse this big, it's bound to lift a lot of boats. And I would say that's kind of what's happening throughout the global economy. That is far and away, I would say, the one thing to think of if you just had an elevator pitch with someone. Why are bond yields high? Because growth is really strong. That's putting inflation up, and central banks are expected to respond to that.
3: Wait, but we haven't had a huge move in like break evens in the U.S., for instance.
4: Yeah, but I think that somewhat speaks to the idea that central banks are going to be quote unquote credible in keeping a lid on inflation over time. You can believe that or not, because like if you've been a hold to maturity buyer of 5-year U.S. Treasuries from at any point in 2011 to 2021, outside of like a little before the shale bust, if you got in there, you have negative real returns through that entire period.
2: Yeah. I'm actually very curious. I find the stability of break-evens to be very surprising, because usually what people say is like, well, naturally, people think the Fed is going to take its dual mandate seriously, and they're going to have to raise rates to roughly, I think it's, and therefore inflation will be a little over 2%. Are you surprised that after years and years of the Fed missing its inflation target, there hasn't been more like, no, we do not have the confidence that the Fed will be able to maintain stable inflation in the years ahead? Or why isn't it manifesting on that chart?
4: I would say, in a word, yes. I'm genuinely surprised by that.
2: I find this really surprising.
4: I think it is an odd dynamic. The best explanation I have for it is just thinking back to when I'd be in meetings and we're discussing asset allocation, especially during 2022 at UBS and 2023, high inflation environment. Basically, bonds become the residual at a certain point. Like, you buy bonds when you're worried about growth and you don't think there's going to be that much inflation. If you think growth is fine and it's inflationary, well, you know, it's cash or short term and a lot of stocks or stocks, commodities, a little bit of cash. So it's just like bonds are kind of the thing you make the final decision on. So I would say the fact that a lot of this is driven by real yields might come back to a thing of like, how do we get bonds to be more attractive relative to stocks? And a lot of people will do your earnings yield less the plain vanilla yield on bonds. You should probably be doing it versus the real yield. Stocks are stock earnings, more of a real stream of assets. So I think in order to get bonds to be a more competitive asset with stocks, you do need to see reals rising, and that a lot of the move is effectively saying like, hey, I can't justify buying a 2% even real return, 3% real return, when this is what I think is on offer in AI. So I think having it come through reals is part of that story and part of the decision-making process in terms of how a cross-asset investor would be looking at bonds.
3: Or you go the financial repression route and just make everyone hold bonds, right? That's an actual possibility.
2: Or we need to have a big national campaign to get people to stop spending money and to put their money into AI bonds, a la war bonds, right?
4: Yeah. I mean, with people already putting some weight on PDOOM, with not liking the noise from data centers and their environment, I think what America needs right now is to be told to spend less so that the AI boom can more fully run its course. I'm not running as a third-party candidate, and I'm also probably not allowed, but that would be definitely my platform.
3: I would classify that under financial repression, but I'm sure you see it differently.
2: It is a form of financial repression. Yeah, totally. Just make it patriotic that it's like, no, I this is actually a worrisome dynamic to me in a sort of like thinking about the economy, which is people perceive that AI supremacy is going to be crucial for national security, right? This is a, I believe this is a widely held view in Washington, et cetera. If we actually then like took that idea seriously, we would be saying like, yeah, we want to depress the non-AI parts of the economy to free up real resources for the build out, et cetera. No one, clearly no one can say this or like articulate this or say, we're going to tax consumption of this. We're going to tax consumption of boats, anything that could be stripped for its parts to be put into a data center, et cetera. But if it is a matter of like existential national security, that would be the way we would be doing policy, right?
4: Almost certainly. And then you have to go like with, man, if I'm being told I can't, you know, still can't buy a house because of the AI, that's going to bother the hell out of me. So I think there's,
2: and it's not like, and it's not like the nuclear race where once a country has achieved a bomb, it is then in the club of nuclear powers. There's like, it's never ending because it's like there's no like reason to presume it's like, oh, we got the capabilities here.
4: And when I hear that, what I immediately think of is, damn, we don't know how easy we had it, speaking as a policymaker, back in the post-GFC era.
3: Oh, yeah.
4: There were no, like, did trade-offs exist?
2: Trade-offs. No, there were no trade-offs.
4: Trade-offs did not exist for an entire cycle. We still probably didn't do it optimally, but pretty darn close. And now I grew up hearing about how central banks, just by virtue of saying inflation was going to be 2%, that was one of the important factors that would help it be 2% over time. I think now we're learning that that's junk that, completely junk that. You got to prove it over time or else we'll be in a situation we are right now where people really apparently don't like to hold bonds.
3: So Joe described this as a crazy market. I described it as a weird market. Can you choose your one word for describing the market? And then you're over at Robinhood now. I'm sure you see some interesting retail investment trends and color and maybe a little bit of flow. Like, what are you seeing at the moment?
4: Yeah, so if I had to summarize like cross asset how I see it, like last era was Tina. And
2: there is no alternative.
4: Yes, there is no alternative. This is too fast to fade. Both prices and earnings just moving.
3: That's good. I like that.
4: Fast to fade. And speed is something that I think has completely defined 2026. If you look at the monthly change between semis and software, those have had some of its like its most four violent moves in either direction this year alone. I remember when silver was going crazy, but that was a sheer. Like absolutely nuts moves all over the place. And to make this an AI thing, we were being told AI compresses economic time. And I think that was both because the power of the technology, the need to be able to look forward and see what has disrupted. And now because of agents who can work when we're asleep. So this idea of a compression of time and speed manifesting in the markets is really, really what sticks out to me. And in terms of the retail side, the trading I've seen, so I can describe net single stock purchases at Robinhood. So the absolute peak for that, the rolling 21-day peak, happened right about at the, in late June, let's call it. So, you know, around Micron's earnings then, that was the overall peak. There was one before that in early November 2025, which coincided roughly with a really big spec asset peak, in my view, in October 2025. That's still, you know, in some senses, we haven't fully recovered from.
2: Sorry, there was a spec?
4: A spec asset. Like, a lot of things. Like, you know, Palantir, Bitcoin, quantum stocks, so many of these
2: things.
4: Yes. And even call option volumes in total. Those peaked for a while and rolled over. But that was a huge spec top that we're still kind of clawing our way back from, in some senses. So there's that. And more recently, what we've seen is supposed to be traditionally a slow month, September, for retail. It's really rebounded quite strongly. September, last numbers I have are about 89% of the peak that we saw in June, we're back to. So it's been a really strong month for buying.
3: It's because I went on vacation and spent a lot of money.
4: And it's like a lot of it's the names you would suspect. It's your Microns, your SpaceX's, mm-hmm. those lead it. But every day when I look at this, there's a name in the top 25. I consider myself someone who knows a lot of tickers. There is a name that I do not recognize and have to look up very often. And, you know, it's fun. It's, you know, it's a sign of how people look for volatility. People look to get rich quick. Look at options trading. Stock market is a place where we go to express our views about the long-term earnings power of corporate America. And we do it with options with 4 days or less to expiry. Like, that's the story of the world we live in now.
2: The October 2025 speculative assets boom does not get talked about that much, but it's fun. It's a good chart. Like, if you just pull up Bitcoin and Palantir, how close their peaks were together around October. They both recently sort of hit a low in June. I'm sorry. I saw it was 6:30. So I had to, like, count up. But I love, like, actually, I love the framing of speed because it seems very relevant to even how I introduce this. And one of the things that, like, the AI singularity type people talk about, Kurzweil talked about, et cetera, is this notion of, like, okay, if you measure time by how long it takes for the world, the Earth to revolve around the sun, that's, like, stable. If you measure time by how long does it take for there to be a headline-worthy event, which is a different, legitimately different way to measure time, this is, like, extraordinary because, and it goes to the intro, which is just the pace of headline-worthy events is just extraordinary. And then you see it manifest, therefore, then, in the speed of the movements of the whatever underlying asset you're trading.
4: Yeah, Spoos and Blues should have been, like, all across my Twitter feed yesterday, and it probably got drowned out within, you know, a couple of minutes. That's, for the uninitiated, that's, you know, David Servo's old motto there back in the day.
3: Wait, is it headlines, though, or is there also an element of market structure in here? Because the other thing that's happened is we have a lot more pod shops that are out there that seem to be affecting the market and causing sharp swings. We have a lot more products. We have a lot more zero-day call options, things like that. This has been an ongoing trend in the market for a while where we see the mean reversals happening really, really fast now, much faster than they used to.
4: I certainly think both the higher participation of retail, the increased AUM, if you want to call it that, in the pod shop models with tighter stops, even agentic trading, which from what I can see so far seems to be a little more Momo driven than most in terms of the rules people will put in to do this. Yeah, I think all of that, and, you know, overlay the dispersion trade on top of that. Yeah. I think all of that does contribute to an environment where you do get a lot more single stock volatility and a lot less at the index level. And that means even when markets are doing absolutely nothing, it's the classic duck with its feet underwater going crazy. We always have something to talk about.
3: More to come from our conversation on what's going on in markets. Why are bond yields rising and why do stocks not seem to care? We are speaking with Luke Cowa, head of markets at Sherwood News. I'm Tracy Alloway.
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2: 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I'm Joe Watzenthal.
3: And I'm Tracy Alloway.
2: On today's show, we're discussing the state of markets, everything from the AI trade to oil and fixed income. We are speaking with Luke Kawa of Sherwood News.
3: Can I put you on the spot and ask you, I guess, the question that everyone is wondering? Because a lot of people will look at this market and say, like, it does, in fact, look a little bit bubbly. It's, again, weird that we've been able to shake off interest rate pressures, a freaking war with Iran, all of that. What are the sort of warning signs that you're looking out for a durable turnover, I guess, in stocks? You mentioned breadth earlier, but again, like, breadth can give a false positive like we saw in 1998.
4: Yeah, breadth is not something that I would use as like a sufficient or even necessary cause for this. I'm very boring and I like to stick for what drives stocks over the long term. Also kind of does help drive them over the medium term and shorter term. It's earnings. I took a look at it recently. So what would happen if you waited until S&P 500 earnings revisions were 5% off their 52-week high? What if you, like, and we all know analysts are notoriously late. You've definitely missed the top. But like, how bad would that be? How far off would that be? The only place where you're really, really getting killed on that for the past six or seven bear markets is COVID. Just because it happened so fast and absolutely nobody had time and we were, you know, already in the whole lockdown by the time it happened. But pretty much every other time, if you held for 2 years backwards, even after the time that estimates had been cut, so, you know, you're arriving late to the party, admittedly, most of the time you're still, you know, looking at pretty healthy gains. So my kind of thing is, hey, if you've been invested, you can probably afford to wait for earnings to start to crack at the index level and have some kind of warning signal you're getting out.
3: Yeah.
4: Beyond that, I think it's folks like you who are keenly focused on credit market and some of the peculiarities happening there that are going to be, I think, in the best position to be able to spot, okay, like, when has this kind of financial ingenuity gone too far? Because one of the things that I was high conviction for me was when hyperscalers went negative FCF, okay, you have two choices right now. Either the AI boom slows or the financing starts to get more creative. The financing has gotten more creative.
3: Yep.
4: So, you know, at a certain point, it's interesting to think about, because when you think about sources of profits right now, hyperscaler CapEx, obviously, and more of that debt financed, and we do have a big fiscal deficit. So can you think of more safe places to be sourcing your profits from than hyperscaler debt and fiscal debt? Mm. That's pretty darn safe until it isn't, your classic kind of Minskyan formula there. So that's one thing that honestly has me surprised that multiples haven't even been more supported. Just the fact that, you know, this debt comes from kind of safe places.
2: Right. Talk to us a little bit more about, if you're on the recipient end of hyperscaler spending, it almost feels like a bond at this point, right? Like, that's sort of, not really, but that's kind of what you're saying, which is like, these are big structural things. It can be fairly predictable. On the other hand, when you look at who some of the recipients of this money are going to be, like, it's not literally the recipients of the CapEx money, but kind of like CoreWeave CDS. How do you think about credit angst among some of the AI players with the assumption that AI spending is just going to keep going through the moon?
4: Yeah, I think you can pretty closely map, in a lot of cases, just a straight up concern about the level of debt, and just look at your classic debt ratios and Oracle's. There's a reason why Oracle stands out versus all the other major hyperscalers on this, and kind of use that to flag.
2: Wait, what's the reason that they stand out?
4: I would say just relatively more indebtedness than peers, or just like less creditworthiness to begin with. That's why I think a big recent thing that's happened is NVIDIA trying to effectively credit wrap, make everyone the safest AI borrower possible. But I do think we live in a world where now a lot of companies both aren't necessarily treated as unimpeachable AI beneficiaries, and also the second derivative's turned. We are no longer pricing in the fastest earnings revisions across the board ever. At some point, you've got to make the transition from hyper growth to growth at a reasonable price. And a lot of stocks post the Q3 momentum route are still trying to do that. Only have two semiconductor companies that have made 52-week highs in Q3. Only two. AMD and Skyworks in the S&P 500.
2: Interesting.
4: Crazy.
2: Speaking of like Oracle being different, Greg Ip at the Wall Street Journal had a really good tweet the other day observing the fact that, okay, the one thing that makes the AI boom weird is that it's not being financed by the fruits of the AI boom, right? So you have all these internet, right? And so it's like the companies that are best positioned to spend have their own money printers. Facebook has gigantically profitable businesses. Google has search, et cetera. Oracle is like, fine. No, I mean, there's nothing against Oracle. It's a good, successful company, but it does not have that like pure money spigot the way the other hyperscalers had. And actually, right now, today, or we continue to see their CDS spike.
3: Speaking of financial engineering and cash spigots, there's a headline that came across the terminal just as we started this conversation, Luke. Slight tangent, but I think it's still relevant. Man City inflated revenue, cut costs by £900 million, Premier League fines. They're going to be sanctioned. We don't know what the sanctions are just yet, but immediate reaction. Let's do sports.
4: Yeah, immediate reaction couldn't happen to a better man Manchester team. Hey, you know,
3: you're a Man U fan, right?
4: Yes. Yeah. Okay. So this is you know, what is it? FAFO. I'll keep it to that. And I'm very much hoping that I will tolerate Arsenal retroactively getting trophies if it means we can also retroactively get one as well. And that takes a lot for me to say.
3: Joe thinks the Premier League is the bull case for Europe. So,
2: oh, yeah.
4: I loved those competing articles. I will not say which one I enjoyed more. I love all my parents equally.
2: Our friend Guan?
3: Yeah.
2: He got me a gift. The Shenzhen Peng City Football Club. He got me one of their jerseys.
3: What colors?
2: It's blue. They're owned by Man City. It's part of the same corporation or something like that. There's some sort of connection. Shenzhen Peng City FC is part of the City Football Group network alongside Manchester City. And I think, like, Manchester City.
4: What's the equivalent of the Championship League over there? So
2: I don't know. I want to learn more. Every American, first of all, their jerseys are the same color as the Manchester City jerseys. But every American, you know, it's like, oh, we get excited about the World Cup and then we forget about soccer. Not me. Me and my son have been watching the UEFA tournament that's happening right now. Spain versus England was really good. Harry Kane missed a penalty kick.
4: Love that.
2: We saw the Netherlands versus Serbia game. So I am not one of the Americans who just stops paying attention to soccer when it ends.
4: I like that. You're the hipster American soccer fan. This is very good. Yeah. No, hey, what else are you supposed to do? In the morning on the weekends, I'd like,
3: watch,
4: you have kids.
3: Stuff.
4: So there's things to do, but like, hey, for the rest of us, what else is there to do?
3: Well, you never know. Also, maybe China football will become a huge thing if the UAE can't spend money in the UK anymore.
2: Oh yeah. I think it's probably going to be huge.
4: I mean,
2: putting Luke on the spot.
4: If we're going to transition to a sport, I was really hoping we'd go to hockey next, but okay.
2: To bring it back to markets for a second, there was an interesting note in my inbox. Terry Wiseman over at Macquarie, and he had pointed out that, like, okay, so we talk about these huge spending impulses, et cetera. And the two big ones, obviously, AI and then structural government entitlements, et cetera, that keeps going up. And then he points out, though, that, like, wars are really expensive. And so markets people look at the Iran war headlines, it seems like mostly through the lens of the oil price, right? To the extent that people are trading, their interest in the Iran war is basically, like, okay, when is the Strait of Hormuz going to open? What are the price of oil? Diesel spreads, maybe. But he points out, it's like, wars are very expensive. And he's like, this is a third driver of inflationary impulse that doesn't get much attention. But defense spending rising for years all around the world.
4: Yeah, wars are expensive. Rearmament's expensive. Yeah. Trying to reshore and build domestic capacity of semiconductors is expensive. Yeah, all of this is really, really expensive. It is the defining feature of this era, like how much we are willing to kind of tolerate the side effects that are in our face every day of policies that are, you know, quote, that are definitely bottom line inflationary.
2: Anything else like really like stand out for you right now as being kind of eye opening in this market?
4: I don't have much else. The only thing, like, I do think it is just borderline psycho that the idea that European equal weight is closer to an all-time high than U.S. equal weight when we're running like around 6% nominal growth right now in the U.S. Like, blows, absolutely boggles my mind that like U.S. consumer discretionary has become the new punching bag for the market in a strong growth environment. Like, in a quarter where, you know, it's estimated to contribute, what, 2.8 percentage points to growth. Nuts. Amazing.
2: I guess one question I have in addition to that is, like, in a different era, there would have just been so much more attention to how, like, bad the housing market is. And, like, it used to be housing was the business cycle. Well, A, housing was the business cycle for multiple reasons. People spent out of their home, equity, et cetera. Now we have this, like, miserable punk housing market, and it hardly seems to matter.
3: But now AI is the business cycle, which worries me. AI is the business cycle, and there's no cycle.
2: And this wealth effect of, like, people spending out of their stock market gains. I'm just sort of, like, curious, like, your take on, I don't know, either way you look at it, whether it's like the salience of the stock market and the wealth effect, or just the general market's lack of interest in housing these days.
4: Well, perfect timing, right? Wasn't it earlier this year when Americans' share of wealth from stocks versus from housing also crossed over?
2: So yeah.
4: Like, yeah, it does feel like a seminal moment in that front. And when you think about why housing was the business cycle, it's because you had these spillover effects to consumption via HELOCs or just via wealth effect from that. And also, you know, spillovers from housing markets doing better. You're buying more consumer durables. You can just take all of that and transfer it over to AI, right? Like, you just take, that's where the construction impulse comes from. That's where the wealth impulse comes from. And as we've talked about, it's rivaling or surpassing everything we've ever done in terms of a CapEx boom in size. So, you know, do I think it lasts forever? No. Do I think it's kind of more of an anomaly around the now? Certainly. Because, like, at the end of the day, we're all either, you know, businesses trying to make a profit or consumers trying to buy something we like. Like, all of this has to eventually be good for somebody downstream at the end of this, or else there is no point to anything we're doing. So there is no point to the profit if there's no kind of consumer intent for it in the long run and a consumer income to buy it.
3: Yeah, the circularity and the size is what starts to worry you, I think. This has been All Thoughts on Bloomberg Radio. I'm Tracy Alloway.
2: And I'm Joe Weisenthal.
3: To hear the rest of this episode and all of our other interviews, be sure to subscribe to All Thoughts wherever you get your podcasts. 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
2: You're listening to the Big Take Podcast on Bloomberg Radio. I'm David Gura. Today on the show, we're talking about the football club Manchester City and the punishments the club could face after being found guilty of a financial sham. Tell me about this club, Manchester City, and its place in the Premier League, in British soccer, more generally.
3: Well, I'm going to upset a few people here by saying that Manchester City is not a big club. And I'm sure I'll get some hate mail after saying that.
2: Giles Turner has been running Bloomberg's coverage of the business of sports, and he's recently become our UK national editor.
3: And so Man City fits squarely within my remit, for better or for worse.
2: This club saw a stratospheric rise over the past two decades.
3: They were sort of a footnote, especially to the success of their rivals, Manchester United. And then obviously everything changed in 2008 when Abu Dhabi-backed vehicle bought them, backed by the royal family. And almost overnight, their fortunes changed.
2: Well, this week, Man City's fortunes changed again, but for the worse.
4: The league CEO says the team broke Premier League rules for nearly a decade.
3: If they cheated and didn't win anything, everyone would laugh. And they're idiots, you know, what a waste of money that is. But they won everything. And I think that's what makes people so upset.
2: I'm David Gura, and this is The Big Take from Bloomberg News. Today on the show, inside the Manchester City cheating scandal that could tank a team full of global superstars and change the future of sports investment. In 2008, back when Manchester City was that mere footnote Giles described, an investment vehicle backed by a top official in the United Arab Emirates, who's a member of the royal family, bought majority control of the club.
3: This was a time when the Premier League was starting to get bought by increasingly wealthy people. You had to be rich to own a sports team, right? It's turned multimillionaires into billionaires. Valuations of sports teams are going up. States are buying these football teams, private equity teams are buying these football teams, you know, billionaires. We've just seen Jeff Bezos buy a stake in Liverpool, right? This is sort of the pinnacle of this movement. So I think that it's part of the story of sport being not just a hobby, not just the, you know, the owner of the local timber mill wants to own the local team because he wants to support his community. Those people don't exist anymore, right? These are assets that make people a lot of money and give people a lot of power.
2: You mentioned the success on the pitch, the trophies that they've won. Has this been a good financial investment for that UAE-backed investment vehicle?
3: I think it's far more than a financial investment. If you just talk about the money, football clubs lose money, right? It's really hard to make money unless you win all the time. And even when you win, you still have to keep spending year after year to attract the best talent, which obviously gets increasingly more expensive as other teams want to take that talent for themselves. But it's far more than that. It's soft power. I don't think anyone in Abu Dhabi is thinking about the bottom line. They're thinking about how to win and how to make this asset something far beyond a football club, which they succeeded to do.
2: You mentioned that teams often lose money, but also that they can turn millionaires into billionaires. Can you just explain how sports teams do make money? Are they just assets that make their owners money when they're sold, or are these kind of living, breathing organisms that do bring in money for some owners?
3: It's become almost like gold, in a way. I think if lots of people think they're valuable, they are valuable. Obviously, you can make lots of money because there's only a finite amount of these assets, right? And you own one. And if people still want them, that's great. But also, there's this belief that you can get more and more people to watch them. You can make people spend more and more for advertising. You can build these stadiums into social hubs that have restaurants and theatres. And there's also tax reasons, right? They're very good for allowing people to have lots and lots of losses in various parts of their business, right? And so you add all those things up and they're a desirable asset.
2: Let's start at the beginning. I'm curious when this club first faced allegations of financial mismanagement.
3: Well, it started so long ago, at a time when, I don't know, football managers were probably still wearing suits on the touchline, right? I mean, it started in 2009, but it only really came to light in 2018 when a bunch of documents were published by a German publication. And it seemed to look like that the accounting of Man City wasn't all that it added up to be.
2: So, Josh, this document drop kicked off years of investigations into Man City's operations. And this week, we finally got the results. The biggest finding is that the club artificially boosted its financial results by more than £900 million between 2009 and 2018. Walk us through, in very simple terms, what the club did.
3: So the rules at the time were that you cannot lose over a certain amount of money over a three-year rolling period. The aim of these rules was to stop football clubs going bankrupt, to stop people and new owners coming into a club, spending all their money on a star striker or 10, messing up the club. Club doesn't win anything, loses lots of money, threatens to go bankrupt, the owner leaves, right? So Man City got around this by being sponsored by companies from Abu Dhabi, and then those sponsorships were essentially topped up by hundreds of millions over years and years. And so every other club was trying to stick to these rules and sometimes failing, right? But no one was cheating to this extent. As you said, it's 900 million over the course of 10 years or so. And that's a huge amount of money you can spend on extra players. Bearing in mind that the club was already doing its own sponsorship deals, getting money from people coming into the club, redeveloping its stadium, making money the normal ways you make from having a successful club. But they wanted to speed things up to such a dramatic extent. And the only way you do that is creating different ways you could funnel money into a club and pretend it's legal. And this isn't a new thing. Every league has this problem. Recently, you had this with the LA Clippers, right? Sort of very circumspect accounting to make sure a player gets paid more than he really does if he stays at your team. But I think what is so shocking with this instance with Man City is not only the scale, also the time frame it went on and the success they had afterwards.
2: How good is the parallel between the Premier League's financial fair play rules and what I think of here in the States, the salary caps that we have in the NBA, for instance?
3: The US is far, far better at running its sports than the Premier League. Every member of a US league is roughly pulling in the same direction. Right? They want their teams to succeed. They don't like failure. It's embarrassing. Football here is not like that. Everyone hates each other. Everyone's competing for a various amount of different titles. Everyone's competing for the players and doing it in ways that is incredibly expensive where you don't make money. If everyone made money, I'm sure everyone would be a lot happier. And over the past few years, the government has decided the Premier League has done such a bad job of this, has created an independent football regulator, which is an entity that is now, it started last year, is supposed to be managing, at least in terms of imposing regulations and making sure that these clubs don't lose too much money, are managed in a fit and proper way. And this is going to be the first really big test for this regulator, which can put people in prison.
2: Giles, how has Man City responded to what it's been found guilty of? There is an appeals process. They have until October 2nd to reply.
3: Their response has been the same as it has been for years. They refuse to admit any wrongdoing. They are incredibly defensive. Every opportunity that Man City have had to deny this, fight this, be obstructive, they've taken. If you talk to other club owners, they are exasperated about how Man City have been behaving, because it's gotten in the way of just getting on and trying to run the league. Their CEO has come out and done a video to employees, you know, saying they're still innocent and saying they're still going to fight it.
5: Irrefutable evidence has been provided to the Premier League Commission that shows that it could not happen and that it did not happen. This includes bank statements, money transfers, witnesses, and everything necessary to categorically demonstrate.
3: And you know what? There is an outside chance they may win the appeal. They did it before. Not the same, but for this is a similar enough instance where UEFA, the European governing body, had a go at Man City and won. But Man City kind of got off on a technicality when they did their appeal. And I don't know if this will happen again, but given how confident the Premier League has been in its statement this week, it's hard to see that Man City managed to avoid a very bad punishment, either losing titles or getting relegated.
2: Let's talk punishment. What could the Premier League do to punish this club?
3: The biggest thing that it can do really is to relegate Manchester City. That means pushing it down a league or two. It has the possibility of completely decimating a team, because if you're a star player, how much these days do you really love the team that you play for? Or how much is it just a company that you're working for?
2: Uh-huh.
3: and that's a huge question itself, but a lot of these star players were attracted to Man City because of its previous success. But if you're that player and you've just moved for £100 million and then suddenly next season you've got to play in a much smaller stadium in the wind and the rain with only, 10,000 people watching you, that's not what the players want. But also the club itself doesn't make much money. You lose lots of money by getting relegated. Money comes from broadcasting rights, which is distributed by the Premier League. And not many people watch lower division football in England. And so are you willing to put your career on hold? But also, the club will also have to follow the rules, right? You presume when they get relegated and can't pump lots of money into it, and they might not get promoted.
2: Charles, is a guy like Erling Haaland screwed right now? I mean, he's a huge star, won a ton of new fans during the World Cup, and he's got a contract with Man City through the early 2030s. I mean, does he have much recourse here if there is relegation?
3: Sometimes in these contracts with players, you do have various clauses that allow them to be bought out for various reasons. But you never can tell. Sometimes famous clubs get relegated and their best players stick by them, and it creates a story in itself. And maybe that's Man City's, little tiny silver lining of redemption, that they can still say to everyone that, we were cheated, not the other way around, and we're going to prove you all wrong. And I'm sure Netflix would want to get in a dressing room and film that, I think.
2: In terms of what else is on the table, could we see this club stripped of past titles? Is a ban from competition on the table?
3: Yeah, I'm almost certain it will get stripped from all of its titles. But this is a problem in itself. If you strip a club from all its titles, who wins, right? And it can get very complicated. For example, let's say that Liverpool came second by a few points that season. But if you strip Man City of its title, you have to assume that it cheated in every game it played and therefore award that club no points for every game it played. Now, Liverpool could have done quite well against Man City that season. Maybe 1-1 and draw

0: twice, right? And then they could be awarded 6 points, and then suddenly they win, right? This is why I think they don't want to go down this path of, you know, awarding titles and trophies to other people. It gets so complicated so quickly, and you just get more lawsuits, which may also happen, by the way. Other clubs may decide to sue Man City for lost earnings. And that has happened in the past recently, and clubs have been successful in that.
1: 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I'm David Gura, and I spoke with Bloomberg's Giles Turner about the football club Manchester City and the punishments the club could face after being found guilty of a financial sham. You can hear the rest of the episode on The Big Take wherever you get your podcasts.
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2: You're listening to the Big Take Podcast on Bloomberg Radio. I'm Sarah Holder, and today on the show, we're talking about the money pouring into the 2026 midterm elections. Bill Allison and Bill Ferries, I have to address the fact that we have two Bills in the proverbial room. And Bill Allison, we were sort of joking behind the scenes here that we could call you Dollar Bill, just given your focus on campaign finance. Has anyone ever called you that before?
3: I don't think anyone's ever called me that, at least not in a long, long time.
4: We're going to start.
2: I'm Sarah Holder, and this is The Big Take from Bloomberg News. Today on the show, I sit down with Bill Allison, who covers campaign finance, and Bill Ferries, who's managing Bloomberg's coverage of the 2026 U.S. midterms, to make sense of the money fueling the battle to control the Senate and how it could shape the U.S. presidential race. So, Bill F., I'll start with you. Democrats need to pick up 4 seats in the U.S. Senate to capture a majority there. Even a few months ago, it seemed like Republicans had a good chance of holding on to their majority. But now, a bit more than a month before the midterm elections, there are more states that are seen as toss-ups.
4: Yeah, I think it's one of the big surprises of this campaign cycle, because if you step back 6 months or a year ago and looked at the prospects of the 2026 midterms, you would have said this is going to be a much harder case for Democrats. 4 seats, a 4-seat pickup seemed like a real stretch even this spring, when you started to see some of the frustration build nationally over the economy and the war in Iran and things like that, all those things that have continued. But now we're at the point where, you know, the map still is shifting almost every week. I think there's about 9 seats that are kind of in that toss-up or lean Democrat, lean Republican category. And it's not states that we expected. I mean, we're now looking at Kansas as a state where Democrats potentially have a shot at winning a seat that they haven't held since Franklin Delano Roosevelt was president.
2: Well, Bill Allison, we are on track for record spending this year on the midterms against this backdrop of sort of a shifting map, really contentious races, a lot at stake. What kind of numbers are we talking about here, and what's driving all the spending?
3: It's really through the roof. I mean, a lot of it is focused on the Senate, too. I mean, if you look at the House side, it's pretty even. I'm talking from September 1st, which I just ran the numbers. They are changing all the time. But if you look at the House side, it's about even, $250 million to $250 million, obviously not evenly distributed over the competitive races. But that's where you're seeing the advertising in House races. In the Senate, it's like, you know, Republicans have this, you know, ridiculous, you know, $700 million to $450 million advantage that they're spending. Republicans have really kind of 3 big pieces that, and maybe they're going to have 4 soon enough. But you have Donald Trump super PAC, which raised, well over $400 million. There's never been a president that has done this. And he's trying to unload that money in various Senate contests. You had the Senate Leadership Fund, which is tied to Senate leadership. And that's just taken in, you know, $25, $20 million contributions from, you know, some of the wealthiest Republicans. You've got the parties, which have raised, you know, the Republican parties have raised probably $100 million more than Democratic Party committees. And then the last factor, which is kind of a wild card, which we're just starting to see a lot of spending, is Elon Musk's super PAC, which has put in about, you know, more than $20 million. So that's where the money's coming from. And it's really focused on these, you know, the same, you know, 10 or 11 races where they're toss-ups or they're lean one way or the other. And there's a good chance that party control is going to rest on, you know, which of these states goes Republican and which goes Democrat.
2: And how does this spending volume and these spending trends sort of compare to previous years? Why are we seeing so much more spending on this midterm election? What's changed?
3: I think it's a couple factors. I mean, obviously, the politics have become much more polarized. People feel like they have a lot more to lose if the other party wins. But we're seeing things that we haven't seen in previous cycles, one of which is, and we saw it last time with the crypto super PAC that basically just spent on that one issue. We're seeing the same thing this time around with gambling super PACs funded by gambling companies, sports betting companies. There's obviously the AI super PACs, which are different from the other industry super PACs is that there's two sides there. So they're spending sometimes on different sides of races, sometimes on the same side of races.
2: So new corporate interests are sort of throwing their hat in the ring, so to speak.
3: Exactly.
2: From a spending perspective.
3: Exactly. These new, and that we haven't seen before. They've previously been kind of like partisan groups and issue-oriented groups, and now we're seeing corporate interests. But all of the other groups seem to be flush with a lot more cash than they used to be.
2: And there was also the Supreme Court case that was decided in June that removed limits on how much national groups can spend in coordination with campaigns. Can you say a little bit more about the significance of that case and how that's impacting what we're seeing on the ground today?
3: You know, one of the very strange things is, you know, Republicans do have more money collectively, but their candidates are trailing the Democratic candidates in terms of fundraising. And the reason why this is important in advertising is that if you're a candidate, you get the lowest unit rate available when you're buying ad time. So you get much more bang for your buck than a super PAC does. The Supreme Court lifted those limits that a party can spend in coordination with a candidate, where they can come up with the same message, they can figure out the strategy together. And now that that's lifted, the Republican Party committees, particularly the National Republican Senatorial Committee, is really supplementing what its candidates are spending. So that's really kind of sort of leveling the playing field.
2: Bill Allison, you wrote last week that the National Republican Senatorial Committee outspent its Democratic counterpart on advertising by nearly 46-1 in August. Bill Ferries, I'll throw this to you. Is that a sign of strength from the Republican side, or is it a sign that the Republican Party is getting nervous about their positioning, again, even in these states that used to vote reliably red?
4: I'd say it's probably a sign of strength in some ways on the Republican side, but maybe what really jumps out at me is probably a sign of weakness on the Democratic side. You know, when we still talk to Democratic donors and strategists, we still hear them refer to the hangover from 2024, their frustration that the Harris campaign, you know, went through more than $1 billion in her brief run and, you know, got defeated in pretty much all of the swing states. And there's this frustration with the Democratic Party brand by people who have long supported it. And some of that money is shifting, as Bill pointed out, to, you know, to the candidates. You have candidates like Senator John Ossoff in Georgia, who is having no problem at all raising a lot of money. Look in Texas right now, where James Talarico has really pulled together a funding juggernaut that has forced Republicans to try to figure out how to help Ken Paxton out. So there's enthusiasm for some of these candidates, but a lot of questions about the party and questions among donors about whether that's really where they get the most bang for their buck.
2: We've talked a little bit about big money, you know, super PACs, PACs, some of these committees themselves. But I am wondering how you're thinking about direct contributions from individual donors and how Republicans and Democrats stack up there.
3: I mean, Democrats are doing much better with the limited donations that campaigns can take. It's $3,500 is the maximum donation. They're doing better with small dollar donors, the Act Blue platform, which small dollar donors use to donate to Democratic candidates, is raising about three times as much money as WinRed, the Republican alternative. The grassroots donor enthusiasm sometimes mirrors the voter enthusiasm. I mean, we know that from polling that suggests that Democrats are much more fired up to go to the polls. They're more enthusiastic also about, you know, clicking on those links and sending in the $20, the $10, the $15 to candidates that they support. I mean, a lot of the money that you're seeing both John Ossoff and James Talarico, an incumbent and a challenger, raising are coming from those small dollar donors.
2: Are there differences in how Democrat and Republican candidates and campaigns are spending the money they have on hand, whether from these PACs or from individual donors?
3: I think that one of the biggest differences is that because Republicans have this big outside money advantage in super PACs and party committees, is that you have candidates less able to control their own message. You know, the Democratic candidates, because they're paying for their own ads, can really control their own messages 100% and get a little bit of supplemental from, you know, the super PACs and the outside groups. So I think that that's one of the biggest differences, is how much control of the message there is.
2: Bill Ferries, we've talked a lot about the role money can play in these races that could determine control of the Senate. What are the other issues animating these races?
4: There's clearly huge frustration, bipartisan frustration across the country with just the cost of living, affordability issues. And, you know, that's been accentuated, I think, by the war with Iran and the jump in gas prices. There's been this cumulative effect of not just going to the gas station for weeks, but for months now and seeing those higher prices. And then beyond just, you know, the commuter costs, we're seeing the diesel prices spiking and farmers in very Republican heartlands in the Midwest suddenly having to pay much higher diesel costs for much longer.
2: And these are issues that are really hitting key battleground states, right? Like Maine, Alaska, the Midwest.
4: Exactly. And it's what's helping put, for the Democrats, places like Kansas, Iowa, Ohio in play in a way that I don't think most people saw coming when we were doing this 6 months ago or a year ago.
2: And of course, these midterms could be read as a referendum on Trump's policies, but I'm wondering where Trump himself fits in.
4: He has also tried to increasingly make the midterm elections about himself. He's told candidates, please pretend that I'm on the ballot. You know, he does believe that he has a record to run on when he talks about the tax bill that went through last year and his immigration policies. But we're not seeing him deployed to the real battlegrounds. We're seeing him go to more kind of hardcore Republican places. You know, we're talking about Oklahoma, Alabama, Tennessee. You know, we noticed when he had the midterm convention in Dallas, Susan Collins from Maine did not show up there. There were other candidates who, you know, just didn't make an appearance. And the White House has acknowledged that there are candidates who need to stay focused on campaigning in their districts and not showing up with the president. So it's going to be very interesting in these last few weeks as the president ramps up some of that travel to look at where he's going and who the audience is.
2: And Bill Allison, Trump also has this huge war chest. Where have you seen the impact of that money showing up?
3: Well, one of the interesting things about that is that, you know, yes, he has this huge, it's branded MAGA Inc., which is obviously his slogan. But the super PAC is using basically a couple of cutouts. One is called No Going Back PAC. It's almost like a branding exercise that, you know, that MAGA Inc. in some of these races won't necessarily have as much of an impact with voters as something that they don't know what it is. So that's how he's spending the money. But one place where you're seeing an awful lot of it is Texas, you know, which is kind of unexpected that, you know, in the sense that Texas is normally a really Republican state. Ken Paxton has historically not been a great fundraiser. If you look at what's being spent on the Republican side right now, it's about $170 million is booked from September 1st through the end of the election. Of that, $600,000 is a little less than $600,000 is from Paxton's campaign. So, you know, so clearly it's the outside spending that's really doing a lot in that race.
2: This has been the Big Take Podcast on Bloomberg Radio. I'm Sarah Holder, and I spoke with Bill Allison and Bill Ferries about the money pouring into the 2026 midterm elections. You can hear the rest of the episode on The Big Take, wherever you get your podcasts.
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2: You're listening to the Big Take Podcast on Bloomberg Radio. I'm Sarah Holder, and today on the show, we're talking about whether the bond market could break the stock market.
3: We're just like swinging between fear and greed every day based on the latest headline, you know.
2: Where are we today?
4: Mike plays fear, I play greed.
3: Sure. Today we're fear, yes. Today we're fear.
4: Doesn't he look fearful?
2: I'm Sarah Holder, and this is The Big Take from Bloomberg News. Today on the show, could the bond market break the stock market? And will the AI trade keep delivering? I sit down with Bloomberg executive editor David Papadopoulos and managing editor for equities, Mike Regan, to pick apart the economic indicators we're seeing right now and where they're headed.
4: Well, you know, one of the things we've seen of late is the real big spike up in bond yields across the globe, and definitely here in the U.S. In Treasury bond yields, they've gone quite a bit higher over the past month or so, which has got some people starting to worry that that could break the stock market, because if you can get higher returns, now north of 5% on many U.S. Treasury bonds, well, heck, why do I need to take all the risk and buy stocks?
2: Break the stock market. That doesn't sound good.
3: I mean, I think that's a fair concern. Now, the only issue is, you know, every time you see that yield go up a little bit, if you own that bond, that means the value of your holding goes down a little bit. So I think what the market is doing right now is trying to figure out, all right, how high is this yield going to go? When is it sort of safe to jump in with 2 feet and start buying bonds?
4: Yeah. And Tara, on that point, that last one's very important. The last 5 years for bondholders in the U.S., it's kind of been brutal. I mean, 2022 was a total wipeout. It was when the Fed suddenly said, holy smokes, we have a major inflation problem coming out of the pandemic. They started raising rates at a breakneck pace. And as Mike was saying, when rates are going up and bond yields are going up, the price of the bond collapses. So honestly, Sarah, it's from that period to now, if you just have held a 10-year treasury bond or a 30-year treasury bond, you're still down money because you took such a loss on the price side. So, yes, people are seeing those yields go higher and higher. And at some point, they're saying, hey, I'm going to jump in and just take that 5% yield or that 5.5% yield. But I think some of them have indeed been a little bit spooked that is this the right moment to jump in, or are they going to keep going higher? Anyway, when I say, you know, break the stock market, it's just this idea that are you getting to the point now where yields on bonds are so attractive that, hey, I don't want to worry about stocks and what could happen to the economy in a recession. I just want to put my money in a 10-year treasury bond, clip 5%, 5.5%,
2: Is that happening, though? That is the typical way that things happen, right? People see higher yields on bonds. Stocks get less attractive. They reallocate. Is that what you're seeing right now?
3: So, this is not a theoretical discussion right now. This is the discussion that's happening, I think, with financial advisors, with pension funds, with asset allocators. Is it time to sort of shift our ratio? We had a really interesting story out this morning looking at some research from Wells Fargo, and they pointed out that investors' allocation to equities is at 72%. And you assume, okay, the balance is mostly bonds. That's the highest, I think, since like 1969. It's the highest
2: invested in equities than it's been in decades.
3: You always hear that 60-40 ratio is sort of the ideal, 60% stocks, 40% bonds. So actively on Wall Street, there are some strategists saying, advising their clients, time to sort of shift your allocation a little bit more into the bond market, a little bit less into the stock market.
4: So, you know, one other way to think about like this question of when is it right to move out of stocks and into bonds is the issue of like, I think the bond market, part of what's going on is the bond market is just simply catching up to the fact that the U.S. economy continues to grow at very high rates. Coming out of the pandemic, when the economy, given all that fiscal stimulus, all that monetary stimulus that was pumped into the system back then, the economy really is almost kind of never cooled off from that moment. You throw in the AI boom, which is a huge part of what's going on right now. And that's just sort of further added to it. So like I could get 5.5% on a treasury, but you still actually, once you do the math of, among other things, you know, once I factor in inflation and then the taxes I have to pay, you're still actually not, like not doing great. This economy remains hot for sure, which is part of the reason why Kevin Warsh at the Fed and his colleagues raised interest rates a couple weeks ago now. But yeah, so I think part of it is the bond market's just catching up the fact like this is a hot economy, lots of growth, lots of inflation, yields need to go higher.
2: Well, because I was going to ask, why are yields so high? It's a very basic question, but it could be about the hot economy. It could be about inflation. You're saying it's about both.
4: Both, plus the fact that the U.S. government is running massive fiscal deficits, really sort of unprecedented in history, that at a time of economic well-being and a time of an expanding economy, no major crisis, that we're running deficits that measure around 6% of GDP. It's just it's the kind of number like you never see except in a in some sort of crisis time. That's also a huge factor. Massive deficits force the Treasury to sell lots and lots of bonds. So the supply of bonds goes up. And as the supply of bonds goes up, if demand is more or less the same for it, well, the yield has to go up. The price goes down, the yield goes up.
2: Japan, Australia, and Germany are also seeing yields up. Why is that? What kinds of ripple effects could that have?
4: I mean, I would say the forces you're seeing at play here in the U.S., the world's biggest economy, you know, coming out of the pandemic, that huge spike in inflation that never really quite came down, now coupled with the inflationary impacts of the war. So these are just phenomenon, or this is just a phenomenon, I would say, that just about the entire world is grappling with. And that's why you're seeing, you know, yield spike in those places. You know, all these countries are running large budget deficits, deficits that, again, spiked enormously during the pandemic, and very few countries brought them back down to normal levels. And so it is very much a global issue. I would say in many ways, it's particularly acute here in the U.S.
2: And how has Bessent's strategy of buying up all these bonds worked? He's trying to bring down yields, right? Is that moving the needle at all?
4: I think he's just tinkering around at the edges. Yeah. I think he knows he has a major problem in trying to cap yields. I think that unless you get major fiscal reform of some kind or another, I think it's hard to turn that around. The last big factor, by the way, in terms of why yields are going higher is that AI boom again, because all these AI hyperscalers are also borrowing lots of money. They're issuing lots of bonds, further adding to that glut of supply.
2: Well, David, you also talked about this idea on a call with some of our Bloomberg colleagues last week about how the value of the U.S. stock market is currently more than double the size of the entire U.S. economy. People like to call this ratio, the value of the stock market compared to the U.S.'s annualized GDP, the Buffett indicator. Mike, what does that ratio typically signal and how are you reading?
5: Well, if I were to channel Warren Buffett, I think he'd say it's you know, no time to be greedy. You know, I think he's viewing it as, you know, should you be greedy towards stocks or should you be fearful? And, you know, whatever it's at now, I think 240% roughly.
2: Something like that.
5: It is the highest it's ever been. He always thought, I think, 200% was the danger zone. That said, over the years, he sort of softened his whole tone on this. For one thing, that ratio, it's not a mean reverting ratio. In other words, it doesn't tend to come back and average a certain amount over the lifetime of the data series. It's kind of trends higher, and it has for a long time. And there's, you know, you'll see people explain it away as, well, the S&P is a lot more than just the U.S. economy now. There's this, you know, significant and growing percentage of revenue from overseas. And there's just sort of this structural reason why it would continue to expand. You know, that said, it is kind of an alarming number to think the stock market's, you know, almost 2.5 times the size of the economy. So certainly, you know, any hiccups in the stock market, I think, when it's that elevated, would have a major ripple effect on the sort of Main Street economy as well.
2: Does it mean a correction is coming?
5: I wouldn't. And Buffett himself would say it's not a timing indicator. It's just another sign that, you know, the stock market is very, to put it nicely, very fully valued.
4: And
5: some, some may say overvalued. Mm-hmm. Now, I could give you the opposite side of that argument. argument as
2: Please
5: well,
2: do.
5: Which is, you know, the earnings growth is just spectacular mm-hmm. right now in the stock market. I mean, we're looking at for 2026 about a 29% growth in S&P 500 earnings. That's, you know, amazing growth. Even for next year, it's looking like about 19%. If you go as far out as 2028, about 16%. Now, those numbers, the farther out you go, the more they tend to change. But that's tremendous profit growth expected for the stock market.
2: I want to read some of these statistics because they really shocked me. You know, obviously, we know that the Mag 7 stocks have been buoying the stock market for a while now. As of the end of August, Bloomberg reporting shows tech-heavy stocks making up more than half of the stock market. Goldman Sachs estimates that about 40% of the S&P's total market value comes from AI infrastructure companies. What does that say to you?
5: So a few things. You know, if you are in the camp that you believe this is AI is a bubble, which it very well could be, but you have to believe that those earnings I'm talking about is where the bubble lies. That, yes, the growth is 30% this year, 20% next year, but that's not sustainable. That eventually that growth will revert back to single digits. And I think that's really what the market is waiting for to see. You know, is this backlash? Is all this concern about AI going to sort of affect the outlook for profits for next year and beyond?
4: I guess what I would say about the AI boom, and does it ever pop at all? Is it a bubble that pops? I mean, I think financial historians will tell you that anytime you have this kind of innovation in economy of this scale, there's always froth and a mania that comes with it. Mm-hmm. And sooner or later, at some point, there is a bit of a bursting of the bubble. It could be painful in the short term, but it certainly doesn't need to be fatal. But does it happen in a day, a week, a month, a year, 5 years? I don't know. Mm-hmm. I'll just say there was a story that we ran on how Rajiv Jain, kind of a big shot in the fund business, and who was a long AI skeptic, just loaded up on AI stocks. Mm. That the pain for him just became too great to pay the price. And his funds were really, in recent months, underperforming the broader market. You could say, hey, I think this thing is a bit of a bubble that's going to pop at some point, but can you hold on to that conviction long enough before it forces you to capitulate? In the case of Rajiv Jain, it appears it's made him capitulate. Now, he says he's seen some things of late that have made him believe more in it, that it's here to stay. So, but I just thought that was sort of emblematic of that tussle that's going on right now.
2: 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I'm Sarah Holder, and I spoke with Bloomberg's David Papadopoulos and Mike Regan to pick apart the economic indicators we're seeing right now and where they're headed. You can hear the rest of the episode on the Big Take, wherever you get your podcasts.
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2: I'm Michelle Hussein, and you're listening to highlights from the Michelle Hussein Show podcast on Bloomberg Radio. Today, I'm speaking with James Manyika of Google.
3: The dangers have always been real. Anytime you're talking about powerful technologies, we're all accountable. The race that I think we're in, we want to be in, is a race to get it right.
2: James Manyika of Google, one of today's big players in AI. And when you do hear AI could kill us all, do you hear that kind of thing and think this is alarmist nonsense?
3: If you said the possibility was 0.1%, I still want to take that seriously. In this case, there's a weighing. It's quite possible that current misunderstanding and sentiments could actually get in the way of pursuing all those extraordinary things that would benefit humanity and society.
2: From Bloomberg Weekend, this is the Michelle Hussein Show. I'm Michelle Hussein. It feels to me as if the past couple of weeks represent a moment when AI cut through to a general mainstream audience. When people who might never have tapped a question into Claude, ChatGPT, Gemini, or Kimi for that matter, suddenly began to wonder what this technology is all about, what it can do, how far it can go. When three of the most powerful people within AI, Sam Altman, Dario Amodei, and Elon Musk, themselves questioned whether the technology was progressing too fast to be safe, there was a natural pivot towards questions for powerful people in government. What are you doing to make sure it develops in the right way? Well, President Trump has now gathered the top tech leaders at the White House and said, in effect, it's up to them, not him. Essentially, he wants American players to be ahead of Chinese ones. So the companies, he said, should self-regulate. In this episode, we have a chance to go inside the world of AI with James Manyika, who is a top executive at Google. He's responsible for their work on technology and society. And Google is a big player. It has Gemini AI, which you might well have seen at the top of a Google search. And also because of its work across products with Android phone operating software, it's able to embed AI in different ways, putting an answer from Gemini into Google Maps, for example. James himself has a fascinating background, growing up in Zimbabwe when it was still Rhodesia, and then going to Oxford University on a scholarship named for Cecil Rhodes, the imperialist founder of Rhodesia. He's risen far in his career, right to the top of Google. And at times in this conversation, you'll hear him choose his words carefully. Not surprising, really, because we're at such an interesting and pivotal moment in how comfortable we are with AI and its capabilities and how we view it. As ever, my written notes are a place where you can find the context beyond this conversation. They are at Bloomberg.com/Michelle. And we can dive into this exactly where James and I began when we met in New York. James, thank you very much for taking the time to talk to us. You're a busy man with a wide swathe of responsibilities, including being one of the directors of the new DeepMind Institute.
3: Well, thank you very much for having me.
2: You know, I know that we are going to talk really broadly across the landscape and what you see when you look at AI capability and potential. You're passionate about science, I know, as well as other areas. But I really want to talk about the here and now, first of all, because we are talking at a moment when there's more and more talk and more fear in many ways about the risks as well as the capabilities of AI. And as you watch those comments and listen to that debate, what do you think? Is it possible that AI is advancing too fast to be safe?
3: I think it's quite remarkable, the incredible progress that AI is making in the last few years. And it's quite remarkable. And I could never have imagined this when I was doing my PhD many years ago. It's important that anytime you have a powerful technology that presents the possibility of all these extraordinary things we can do with it in science and the economy and so forth, it's also worth taking seriously the risks and the complexities of it. And I think part of what you're referring to is the, yes, some of the concerns and anxieties that I think are quite well-founded in many respects, but I think it's worth taking those seriously too, along with the possibilities that we're all excited about.
2: It's just the risks don't feel theoretical anymore because we've had a number of these examples across different companies' models where you've had unauthorized hacking or extraction of data or exploiting of vulnerabilities. These are real things that are happening right now. Do they illustrate that the dangers are real?
3: I think the dangers have always been real, anytime you're talking about powerful technologies. What I worry about is that there's a strong, very important need to make sure we are keeping the two things in tandem, advancing the capabilities and also our ability to manage and keep this technology safe and do that responsibly. The capability developer should not outrun our ability to manage the risks and the complexity.
2: But I think exactly that balance, this is the moment when lots of people in wider society, as well as the industry itself, is trying to work out what that balance might look like. So let me put to you directly what Daria Amodei is saying, that we're going to need to pace the frontier, that there should be an industry-wide slowdown in development of AI. What do you think of that?
3: I understand where he's coming from when he makes that comment. So if some players feel that the cable is advancing far in advance of the safety and responsibility, then yeah, they should do what they need to do. But we've been trying to keep the two things pacing each other, both the development of the capabilities as well as the work and the research we're trying to do to manage the risks and the complexities. Yeah. Those two things have to keep up with each other.
2: You're suggesting, I think, that Google is not in the same place as Anthropic or OpenAI, that you are doing something more responsible, that the dangers are not as great for you as they are for them?
3: No, they can speak for themselves. But I think in our minds, we've always been trying to pace those two things together. I mean, I remember well back in 2022, when the world started paying attention to this, we probably had some of the most capable, powerful models at the time, more than anybody. And it's interesting now in hindsight, people thought, well, Google's being too slow. Why didn't they release those products? Why didn't they release those models? So we've always had this internal ongoing discussion amongst ourselves about, when is the technology ready? Are we keeping up with our ability to manage the risks, the complexities? Now, I'm not claiming we get that perfectly right every single time, but those are two things we've always tried to pay attention to and pace appropriately.
2: But Gemini, Google's AI, also had an unauthorized incident the other day. You had to acknowledge that it had acted in a way that it was not supposed to.
3: So that was in a standard evaluation and test where we were testing the model as we typically do. And in that case, what the model actually did was it accessed some public information online and was able to guess the credentials to access those websites. And when it realized that that had actually what happened, it actually stopped. That was in a standard evaluation and test, and we immediately alerted, as we always do, the companies involved. And in fact, that's actually allowed us to update and revise the way we do those testing. So every time our security teams have always found vulnerabilities in other people's infrastructure, and we have always let those people know, and we've used that to help them update their systems as well as our own systems and the way we test and evaluate.
2: Are you sure that will always be the case? Because the whole point is that AI is getting cleverer and cleverer as it learns. So do you think you would always know when it has done something and be able to alert in the way that happened this time?
3: And that is the reason why it's so fundamentally important to keep pacing the safety mechanisms that we're building for these systems as the capabilities advance. So what you might have done, say, a year ago, may be different than what you do from a safety standpoint today, because the technology itself is advancing.
2: The thing I'm trying to understand is where Google stands on a spectrum right now that seems to have Daria Amodei, Sam Altman, Elon Musk on one side saying we are at a moment where some kind of outside regulation or third party, some kind of external structure is needed. And President Trump, Jensen Huang, who are much more against the idea of regulation.
3: Well, we've always been on record that we think this technology is too important not to regulate. You may have seen what my colleague Demis put out on a way to think about a standards and infrastructure and mechanism to evaluate models before release.
2: Yeah, some kind of industry standard body.
3: Industry standard body, but with federal oversight.
2: But this federal government is not going to do that. That's clear. I mean, you were part of a committee in the Biden White House that was advising on AI. President Trump kind of wants to let this technology be free, and essentially for the U.S. to stay ahead of China, most importantly.
3: And often you see different administrations, governments take a different tack on this. And I think you've seen some attempts and approaches to focus only on the risks. And I think one of the things that the U.S. administration has done well this time around is to think about also the possibilities. So in my mind, regulation approaches to AI should always be two-sided. In that sense, I certainly welcome some of the things that the U.S. administration has done to try to encourage a focus on the opportunities of this technology.
2: So if Anthropic, OpenAI and XAI were part of some kind of industry group saying we will pace the frontier, we will act together, we will put some kind of mechanism in place involving a third party. Would Google be part of it?
3: We would be supportive of that. We think it's important to have some mechanism that has some federal oversight to oversee the safety and responsible aspects of how this technology is developed and deployed and used in the world. So I think we think that's important. We want to be part of a conversation that's trying to take those concerns and those issues quite seriously.
2: I think one of the things that has been surprising and striking in the last few weeks is that it is people like Dario Amodei and Sam Altman who are at the forefront of this, who are also saying it's time to slow down. It's kind of not necessarily what you'd expect from those who are in the forefront of development. Why do you think that is? Why do you think suddenly, at this moment, they are the ones who are calling for a slowdown rather than saying, leave us alone, we'll take care of this?
3: I think you'd have to ask them that.
2: I just think you must have a view on that, James, no?
3: People feel like they're in an extraordinary race. I mean, for us, the only race we've always wanted to be in, and I've said this many times over, is the race to get this right. And for us, getting this right is a combination of making sure we pursue the incredible opportunities that this affords, but also get the responsibility side of this right too. So if that's the race we're in, count us in. Yeah. We want to be in that race to get this right.
2: I just wonder if maybe there is an element of PR in what they're doing to make sure that they look like the good guys, not least if something very serious does go wrong.
3: I think you'd have to ask them that.
2: I would, given half a chance. More from my conversation with James Manyika of Google coming up. I'm Michelle Hussein, and this is Bloomberg.

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2: I'm Michelle Hussein, and you're listening to highlights from the Michelle Hussein Show podcast on Bloomberg Radio. Today, I'm speaking with James Manyika of Google. I can hear from what you're saying that you don't want us to miss opportunities in AI, essentially. You don't want this debate or the public to lose confidence in the possibilities that are out there.
3: I mean, when I think about why even pursue this technology, apart from the scientific and technical possibilities and advances that this suggests, I can think of a few different categories of why this is important and why I pursue this. There are all the extraordinary possibilities for people, individuals, the ability to do things, access information, understand and learn, and access languages and be able to converse across barriers of any kind. So I think the possibilities for individuals to do extraordinary things, I mean, at some level, this is at the core of Google's mission, organize the world's information, make it universally accessible and useful. That's why we spend a lot of time on languages, on, I mean, we have a moonshot to get to 1,000 languages.
2: Because of inclusivity. Now. Because you don't want it to be the preserve of the English speaking or the Western world.
3: We want everybody to be able to access this. And language is not just it. It's everything from other forms of accessibilities, people with speech challenges and so forth. The other category that we think a lot about, and I think a lot about, is the possibilities for the economy. Everything from small businesses to large companies to sectors, economic growth, productivity. I spent a long time thinking about the possibilities for economic growth and productivity. This technology, in a time when, particularly in the West, aging is going to kick in, and we've always known that the one factor that has enabled economic growth and prosperity over centuries is technological innovation and productivity growth.
2: But how does it come into aging? Are you suggesting that it will enable people to stay in the workforce more as they age?
3: No. What I mean is the fact that there's two factors that typically drive economic growth. Either you're expanding labor inputs and, you know, kind of the labor supply into it, and then there's also productivity growth. So at a time when, in fact, you're starting to have a declining labor supply, particularly in advanced economies with aging, think Japan, think many advanced economies, the only engine you're left with to drive economic growth is, in fact, productivity. So yeah. What are the things that drive productivity? So you need both things when you think about economic growth and productivity.
2: Because you're going to have fewer workers.
3: Absolutely.
2: Therefore, compared to those who are no longer in work, and therefore you need those
3: workers. So the economic opportunities for this go all the way from the macro, as I'm describing, all the way down to small businesses, individuals, activities, and so forth. So the economic possibilities, I think, are pretty compelling. The third thing that I think a lot about is the possibility of this technology to advance science and scientific discovery. My colleagues were talking about Demis recently, got a Nobel Prize for this. I mean, AlphaFold was extraordinary, but that's starting to happen in almost every discipline in science, biology, chemistry, physics, recently mathematics. So I think the possibilities to drive discovery, I think, are extraordinary in ways that will impact everything from healthcare and you know, discovering new materials, new energy sources. So the science possibilities, I think, are compelling. The final caveat, just to mention it, is in some ways it's connected to the science. Is, you know, this technology will allow us and is already allowing us to tackle massive societal challenges that often people may not always attribute to AI. Things like crisis resilience and responses. I mean, my team, for example, 3 years ago started trying to predict floods. Riverine floods and flash floods. We know that if people can get 6+ days advance notice, the damage and casualties go down by half. This has been known for quite some time, but the ability to predict that has not been possible. So my team started 3 years ago to try to do this in India, and now we're doing 6+ days flood forecasts in 150 countries where more than 2 billion people live today. That's not in the far future. We have a long list of such situations.
2: Well, I was just wondering about the recent floods in Nepal and Tibet.
3: Are different. Those are glacial melting that led to the floods.
2: Are they not predictable in the same way?
3: We should try to predict those, but we haven't worked on that yet. We should. We've worked on what are called riverine floods and flash floods, which are different. But we have a list of natural events we're trying to get better at. Earthquakes, the recent Venezuela earthquakes, it was reported in the New York Times. Our technology is actually used to make predictions and send alerts to 12 million people in that earthquake. We've done this with monsoons, with cyclones. So the possibility of, you know, helping society be resilient in those ways, I think it's enormous. Right now, we are working on wildfires. In fact, we're doing wildfire boundary predictions in 23 countries that were used in the LA fires for wildfire boundary predictions. We have a program called FireSat. We work with our partners where we're putting up a constellation of 53 satellites so that we can actually even do that more precisely and be able to predict floods on an area like 5 by 5 meters any place on Earth.
2: Yeah.
3: Once that constellation is fully up in space, we should be able to do that. So these are all the range of things that I think are some of the, in that fourth category of societal challenge that we can start to tackle with this technology. And we're already doing that.
2: Yeah, and I can absolutely see the importance of that,
3: right,
2: and the, you know, massive positive potential of that. But I want to put to you two things that may be problematic for, you know, people to really grasp the reality of what you're saying. One is that, what if this debate gets to the point where there's so much worry about the risk that no one wants to hear about something which is, you know, which is part of AI development, that actually if public consent and public trust gets eroded in this, because you've been in this field for long
3: right.
2: enough, and when you
3: right.
2: knew when no one was interested in AI, no one
3: right.
2: thought there was great potential, you know, we could just be at a point where we've gone full circle and it's regarded as dangerous.
3: I think that's a very important challenge at the moment. And I think you're correct to say it's quite possible that, you know, current misunderstanding and sentiments could actually get in the way of potentially pursuing all those extraordinary things that would benefit humanity and society. But keep in mind that I think some of those attitudes are very different around the world. I mean, I spent a couple of years, in the last couple of years, I had the privilege of co-chairing the UN's high-level body on AI. And it was fascinating because you could see how different perspectives on this technology are very different around the world. I think the biggest concerns were typically in the US, and to some extent in Europe. The most optimistic views relatively were mostly in the global South. By the way, that's not to say that everybody's in the global South feels happy and this is perfect. No, but the attitude towards the opportunities was more acutely felt there, although there are other concerns such as access, the lack of infrastructure to be able to participate in this.
2: So people don't have the luxury of saying we don't need this or we can do without this.
3: No. And in fact, it was quite fascinating to me at the time. I remember in some of the conversations at the UN with all the member states, we were talking about things like misapplication and misuse of this technology, of which those are serious things we should take quite seriously. Some of the members from the Global South insisted that we also acknowledge and document the risk from missed use, which I thought was interesting.
2: The Global South is not a faraway place to you. It's where you grew up. You grew up in Zimbabwe when it was still Rhodesia.
3: Absolutely.
2: And tell me a bit about that, your circumstances, how, what you had around you when you were going to school, first of all. I mean, it's the age before computers, really.
3: No, so when I grew up, I was living in, it was still Rhodesia. I grew up in a township, a segregated township, that had, you know, the constraints you would expect from that time in a country that was apartheid-like. So our schools had limited resources, access to libraries and information, all those things were quite limited. So for me, technology has always been one of those things that I always cared deeply about, because it seemed to me it was one of the ways you could actually access and transform the world.
2: Do you remember the first computer you saw?
3: Actually, the first computer I saw, this is quite interesting, was the first time I went to a school that had been a formerly white school in Rhodesia.
2: You were how old?
3: At the time, I was 12, I think, or something like that. That was the first time I saw a computer. I thought, oh, this is amazing. But I'd grown up with some of these ideas in my head, because my father, I was lucky enough, my father in the early 60s had been one of the first Fulbright scholars from Africa to come to the States. I think he was one of the first black Fulbright scholars to come to the States. And so when he was here, this is before I was born, he had traveled around the States. And one of the things that was always a lasting image for me was he'd gone to Cape Canaveral, which is now the Kennedy Space Center, and had seen rockets go up in space. So he came back. So by the time I was born and I was growing up, I would see pictures and photographs from his time in the States about the possibility of space, of science, of discovery. So I had this interesting juxtaposition, Michelle, where I was aware of those ideas and those possibilities, and yet there I was sitting in a township in Rhodesia.
2: But if Rhodesia, then Zimbabwe, hadn't changed around you, that might all have just remained in your head. You might never have been able to go to that school where there were computers, and, you know, it might have all remained academic.
3: It might have all remained academic. And so that's some of what fuels my interest in technology. And it's, in some ways, it's been something of a through line for me for all the things I've done, which is this idea of technology as a potential transformative force for society and for humanity, but also making sure everybody can benefit and participates in it.
2: What is it like when you are one of the first Black kids to go to a formerly completely white school? Like, you, everyone's looking at you. Some are probably resenting you.
3: It's funny because I remember the first group of us who were at that school. It felt like, I don't know if you've ever seen those old films of the American South in the 60s when schools were being desegregated, and you'd show up and there'd probably be police support and escorts because the other kids probably don't, and their parents don't want you there. So it felt like that. At that school, I got access to a computer. The school had, you know, for a school in Zimbabwe, I guess Rhodesia had just become Zimbabwe at the time, it had an observatory and a telescope at that school. It was extraordinary. So it also further fueled my interest in science and discovery and all. In fact, you know, speaking of AI, the very first thing I ever published in my whole life in a scientific journal was a paper that came out of my undergraduate thesis at the University of Zimbabwe. It was entitled Training an Artificial Neural Network. And that paper, I published that paper in a journal in 1992.
2: Hmm.
3: And then I went on to Oxford and do my PhD and so forth. But that was, it started there. So I was not an exception. I think there's enormous number of kids in many, many places around the world, in communities in East Palo Alto, in Oakland, in Zimbabwe, who have those possibilities and those dreams. And access to technology, I think, and access to opportunities is so important.
2: When you went to Oxford, you went to Oxford as a Rhodes Scholar. The scholarships,
3: yes,
2: that are based on the will of the
3: Cecil Rhodes.
2: Imperialist Cecil Rhodes, the one who Rhodesia is named for. I just wonder how that felt to you.
3: Oh, that was wonderful irony. That was wonderful irony in that sense. And I think, you know, who knows whether Rhodes had ever intended that scholarship for people like me. We'll see.
2: I think he didn't. I think we can say clearly he didn't. Let's be frank, he wouldn't have seen someone like you as his equal.
3: I don't know. But it was. I thought that was a wonderful irony.
2: More from my conversation with James Manyika of Google coming up. I'm Michelle Hussein, and this is Bloomberg.
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2: I'm Michelle Hussein, and you're listening to highlights from the Michelle Hussein Show podcast on Bloomberg Radio. Today, I'm speaking with James Manyika of Google. When you do hear the biggest existential questions about whether AI could kill us all, whether it could end the human race as we know it, I mean, do you hear that kind of thing and think this is alarmist nonsense, or does it make you pause?
3: I always think, Michelle, any time you have a powerful technology where there's any level of risk of, existential crises or challenges occurring, you have to take that seriously. If you said the possibility was 0.1%, I think I still want to take that seriously. It's a precautionary principle, which is we should work on those questions and be trying to mitigate and improve our understanding of those possibilities and challenges. So I think we have to work on them, whatever your probability happens to be. I do think in this case, there's a weighing, balance is not the right word for me, because balance suggests trade-offs. And, in most cases, I actually don't like trade-offs. I mean, I'm a bit of a both person. So in this case, I want us to work on both the opportunities and the risks and make progress on both.
2: Yeah. I mean, there are serious questions about accountability, though. If we do see instances of large mass harm,
3: right,
2: who is responsible for that? Because if you have a hacker and you manage to catch them, they can be held to account, they can be put in jail, right. Criminal sanctions. Like, we're in a different world now when we're talking about AI agents and their actions.
3: I think so. I think we're all accountable. Let me define what I mean by all. I think as for us as frontier model developers, we should take those risks quite seriously. So that's one part. I think people deploying and using these technologies, because keep in mind that when we build the models, if you've got so-called closed models, people have API access. They're going to build their own applications on top of that. They're going to deploy, make choices about where they deploy that technology. So that comes with some responsibility. I think, if you're in an open weights model, open source models, the responsibility is even greater, because even if one might have built in safeguards and so forth, somebody built on an open source model also has responsibility. I also think firms and others using the technology, even if they haven't played any part, I think they have choices that they'll make about where and how to deploy it. So I think governments and policymakers, I think we all have a responsibility. And I don't think it should be left up to any one company to make those choices and decisions. This has to be a societal collective effort to get this right.
2: So where do you think we'll be in a few months' time? Because already in the last 3 months, the debate has moved on very, very quickly. And I think AI and its potential and its risks is in the public consciousness in a way that it probably wasn't 6 months ago, maybe even 3 months ago. Are we going to see an industry effort at self-regulation? Like, take me 6 months into the future.
3: I'd like to see both things happen, right? So I think, often the nice thing about industry is industry and the research private sector tends to move much faster. So we could probably, move faster in terms of taking our own efforts quite seriously and solving for these issues, working hard on these issues. But that doesn't mean that there's no need for government and other kinds of outside regulation. There is. But it's just, so I think I'd like to see both things happen. I don't think we should wait for one or the other.
2: Well, there's no point waiting for President Trump to regulate this. It's not going to happen. So it's either you as an industry or it's nothing.
3: I think both things have to happen.
2: But one of them won't.
3: I think all the governments should. I think society should. I think, so I think that's why the collective will, both of society, governments, and companies, are going to be necessary to get this right.
2: I don't think governments other than the US can. I mean, let's say Europe tried to regulate AI. Probably the first thing President Trump would do is say, don't mess with American companies. And that could be the spark for another trade war. So I think the responsibility on the industry is therefore much greater. And I think it could be quite an easy get out to say, as you're doing, we need both the external and the industry, because it could be a way to prevent anything changing, to prevent the third party guardrails coming in.
3: No, I think this doesn't absolve us of any responsibility. I think we have to be making every effort as a company and as a frontier lab to building this technology as responsive as we can. And that's what we're trying to do. We're not waiting for somebody to, come and impose a structure or an approach to do this. We have to do some of this ourselves. And that's what we're trying to do. That's why you see us trying to, focus on this idea. So that's why, as I said, the race that I think we're in, we want to be in, is a race to get it right. And for us, that's both on the responsibility side and on the opportunity side. And that's what we're trying to do. So we'll stay focused on that. We'll keep working on that.
2: With others.
3: With others. We want to be bold and responsible together. Those three words matter to us. The bold part of this doesn't mean be reckless and break everything. For us, bold means do the ambitious things that are going to benefit the economy, society, and humanity, and be unabashed about that. So that's why we're focusing on diseases. We're focusing on climate. We're focusing on resilience. We're focusing on the economy, on individuals, on languages. Those are the bold, ambitious things we want to do. The responsible part is also important, which is be responsible about how we develop this technology, how we research it, understand it as it advances. And we've even done innovations on the responsibility side. It's not just about mitigation and risk management. There's also innovation to be done on the responsibility side to deeply understand this technology. And then the together part is there's no way we can do this alone. We can't do this by ourselves, and we shouldn't.
2: Is the ultimate and boldest goal still AGI, artificial general intelligence, getting as close as you can to the human brain's capability? Because the reason I ask that is I recently talked to the Nobel laureate, Darren Acemoglu, who says he would so much rather that the focus is on what he calls pro-worker AI, making us as productive and as capable as we possibly can be, rather than believing in mimicking the human brain, that's how you get into more problems than it's worth.
3: For us, the North Star is this idea of how do we build this extraordinary technology to allow us to do extraordinary things for humanity and progress humanity. That's the goal.
2: And that means AGI.
3: That's part of it. I mean, look at what we're doing with AlphaFold. AlphaFold is not AGI. It's a particular technology model for understanding protein structures. Some things may require AGI. So for us, building AGI is not the goal. We may need an AGI-like technology to do it. I remember Demis, when he first founded DeepMind, I think had a very pithy way to capture this. He said their mission at the time was solve intelligence and use it to solve everything else. So the everything else is everything. So everything else means society flourishing, it's human progress, it's discovery, it's solving the societal challenges. That's the true north for us. And we're building the systems and capabilities that allow us to do that. AGI will be part of it. Some specialized models and technologies will be part of it. Infrastructure will be part of it. So that's what we're focused on.
2: So is there no defining AGI moment? Because quite often when it's talked about, there is this, we're a few years away, we're 5 years away, we're closer to that. I mean, I'm wondering whether really it's the implications and the uses of it rather than one company saying, we've got there, we've mirrored the human brain.
3: Yeah, I'm always a little skeptical about these declarations about we've got it, or it's a year away, or 2 years away. For me, AGI is a bit of a continuum. For example, my colleague Shane talks about what you might call minimal AGI, which is, say, it's when you have a general system, general in the sense that it's not narrow, it's not just doing machine vision, it's not just doing language, it's doing a broad range of things that a typical human can do. That's the threshold maybe for minimal AGI. And by that definition, you could say we're very close. But there are other definitions. For example, I and maybe others like Demis prefer an even higher bar definition, which is a more scientific definition, where you try to think about all the capabilities that the collective ability, where you could do what Einstein could do, what Mozart can do, and you combine all those things. If you take that definition, we're probably further away from it. But I think there's a bit of a continuum. And I think we can play, the game of whose definition is what and better and so forth. But I think I come back to the North Star of why we've been building these systems. I think for me and for many of my colleagues is this idea of we're trying to do extraordinary things to progress humanity with these technologies. Mm. And if the capabilities that we have, I think AlphaFold was extraordinary. It wasn't AGI. But look at what people are now able to do with that. As of a couple of weeks ago, we now have 4 million scientists around the world in 190 countries using AlphaFold and working on a wider range of diseases, including neglected diseases. I think that's extraordinary.
2: And that's because you made it publicly available.
3: We made it publicly available. Yeah. In fact, we announced 2 weeks ago AlphaFold, Alpha Genome Atlas, where we predicted the structure of all the single letter misspellings in the genome, all 9 billion of them, and we also made that publicly available. So think about the extraordinary work that scientists are going to be able to do with that. To me, that's what gets me very excited about the possibilities here.
2: So leave us then with one problem that you just love to solve. If AI could cure cancer or solve climate change, what is the problem that would make you feel, okay, I can retire now, my work is done?
3: Boy, there's so many things to do, and that's why this is so, I think, important and exciting. I mean, you mentioned diseases. I actually think, imagine if we could observe, diagnose, understand, manage, cure all diseases. I think that would be amazing. I think we're on our way there, not so much to the curing part, but at least to diagnosing and understanding diseases. So we've been doing a lot of work in all the cancers. We're able to show predictions that are much better than anybody else. We're doing that with colorectal cancers, with lung cancer, diabetic retinopathy, TB. So imagine if we could do that for all the diseases and enable us and doctors and us to then treat those and manage those better. I think that'd be amazing. Imagine if we could, hurricanes or natural disasters, nobody would be surprised by that. Imagine that. If nobody could be surprised by any of this, is we could predict those things. So I have a long list, unfortunately. I don't have a single one. But those would be useful things for humanity, would progress humanity.
2: It's enough to keep you in work, I think, for quite a long time.
3: Well, all of us. And then one of my areas that I'm super excited about is actually quantum computing.
2: That's going to have to be a different episode, James. But thank you very much for everything you've shared, especially because we're doing it at a moment where so much of this is becoming more mainstream debate. So thanks for talking through it.
3: It should be a mainstream debate. It should be a mainstream debate. I think there's so much more work to do on AI literacy, understanding both of the complexities and risks, but also of the opportunities, and expand that dialogue around all of those issues.
2: Thanks for talking to us.
3: Well, thank you very much for having me.
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1: Hi, everyone. Welcome to the weekend edition of Bloomberg Business Week. It was a week full of artificial intelligence headlines. A lot of things coming at us in that regard. U.S. economic data, too. We also kept a watchful eye on geopolitics, most notably, of course, about the U.S. war in Iran. That all was at play in the financial markets this week. As for consumers, confidence fell in the month of September to the lowest level since 2014, as views about the economy and the labor market deteriorated.
2: We mentioned AI. It did take center stage for a lot of reasons, including a White House meeting this past week where President Trump hosted Silicon Valley's top AI leaders to chart the future of regulation, power demand, and global innovation dominance. All the key stories and deep dive analysis driving the markets this week can be found right now on the Bloomberg Terminal and at Bloomberg.com.
1: This hour, we catch up with the individual who was handed the keys to the happiest place on Earth, an iconic and storied company and brand right before the world shut down because of the global pandemic, then led it through streaming wars and political crossfire. And then he was shown the door, fired as CEO nearly 3 years after taking the top job at the Walt Disney Company.
2: Former Disney CEO Bob Chapek breaks his silence on his tenure at Disney and takes us inside the House of Mouse with his new book, Behind the Castle Walls. Our deep dive with him in just a moment. Plus, speaking of the COVID shutdown, that was part of the story with Bob Chapek, of course, as you mentioned, Carol. The pandemic darling Peloton. Remember that one during the pandemic?
1: I do, big time.
2: Wow. Yeah. It's working on a comeback by ramping up on treadmills. The company's CEO, Peter Stern, joins us a bit later this hour.
1: We begin with Bob Chapek, who started at the Walt Disney Company in 1993, spending nearly 30 years there. From director of home video marketing to lead home video, film distribution, consumer products, and theme parks, and eventually CEO. He took over as CEO of Disney in February of 2020 as the world would soon shut down because of COVID. And then, Tim, in June 2022, Disney's board unanimously voted to extend his contract for 3 years.
2: That November, he was out, months after the contract extension and less than 3 years after being named CEO. Bob Chapek has written about that time and his entire career at Disney. It's all in his new book, out this past week, Behind the Castle Walls, My 30 Years at the Happiest Place on Earth.
3: I never imagined in any of my 30 years that I would write a book, let alone a book that, you know, at least the back third of the book tracking my final 3 years. I see my achievement as being named the seventh CEO of the Disney Company, a huge achievement, but it certainly didn't end the way that I thought it should.
1: Well, having said that, is it hard to hear ousted or fired or let go next to your name in conjunction with that?
3: They're trigger words. Every one of those is trigger words, and I think I've spent the majority of the last 4 years trying to essentially heal from the impact of those words. But that's part of why I had to write this book. I really remained silent for the first 3-4 years, and that void was filled with a lot of rhetoric and fiction. And so I figured I had to set the record straight.
4: Did you remain silent because you had to, because your contract was extended by 3 years and part of the terms of that were you couldn't tell your story?
3: That's partially the reason. You know, part of it was just good common sense. And the other thing was I didn't want whatever I wrote to be filled with emotion. I wanted it to be objective and from a distance. And I thought with time comes a bit of distance. So it's a little bit of both.
4: Did it feel like you were able to write this removed from it? Because it does seem like reading this, it seems like this still stings a lot.
3: It still stings a lot, but, you know, I put a percentage on everything, and I'd say maybe 50% of it is gone, and the other 50%, honestly, is tough to get over. I'm not sure that this book's going to, you know, serve that purpose, but I did feel it was important for my legacy and the history of the company to get some truth-telling into it.
1: We want to get into your becoming CEO and what happened, but you also spent some time taking us back in time, your history. Always important, I feel like, for anybody's story. You talk about your family, Hammond, Indiana, being a runner. You talk about your summer jobs. You talk about the smokestacks that you grew up. You really painted a picture. You also talk about maggots, which is an incredible story that kind of freaked me out, but it's there. What do you want people to know about your background, your formative years, and why was that so important for everybody to understand your roots?
3: I think the most important headline, if you will, is that I am the most unlikely person to be sitting here or in the CEO seat of the Walt Disney Company that you could absolutely imagine. I am the American dream in terms of how this happened. Hammond, Indiana is right next to Gary, East Chicago, where I was born in Chicago, filled with oil refineries and steel mills. And, you know, far more people decided to go into a trade than ever went to college, let alone went to college, got a graduate degree, spent 30 years at Disney and climbed to the CEO role. So I am the odd man out in terms of unlikeliness of being here.
1: All right. So, and there's a Florida and Disney connection when you were a kid too. Like you went there, you loved it. You loved Florida. It was kind of probably painting a picture of what life could be.
3: Well, I had no idea what life was like outside the region. That little crescent outside Chicago and Northwest Indiana is called the region. I had no, until we went to Florida. And we'd go to Fort Lauderdale, for example, and I would see these boats on the waterways. And it was inconceivable that that life existed. And it wet my whistle for ambition. It made me strive and really want to do my best.
1: Well, that ambition paid off, right? You did get to Disney in 1993. You worked at J. Walter Thompson. You have Heinz, U.S. Shoe Corporation, a lot of different companies. 1993, your first job at Disney, director of marketing for the brand, the home video division to February 2020. I'm going to fast forward because I want to get to that. You are named CEO of Disney. We remember it. The news breaking, kind of shock, unexpected, you know, Bob Iger, the CEO at the time, stepping down had kind of been a little bit of a, not a joke, but we all were like, he's going to step down, and then he's not, and like it went back and forth. You got to feel pretty good at that naming. And I know Bob told you back in December of 2019, but then you do an interview with CNBC.
3: Yeah.
1: Just walk us through those months, those days or weeks,
3: right?
1: And well, how things went maybe from exuberance to maybe feeling a little bit different.
3: Sure. Obviously, I was thrilled the first day, a little anxious. You know, cameras are rolling and we're sitting there and, you know, I'm paying attention, looking in the right direction where I'm supposed to be answering the questions as they come. And I kind of do a little glance over to the side and I don't see a guy who looked like he was relieved of some of the biggest responsibilities in the world in terms of a job, but somebody...
1: This is our interview that you did with Emily Chang,
3: right,
1: the
3: right
1: two
3: after.
1: Of you, which is right after.
3: Right. I remember specifically, and you know, there was one point where he said, you know, we work well together or something like that, and then it turned into, well, everybody works well together. And I'm like, ooh, that was kind of a purposeful thing, and then I looked over and I didn't exactly see joy in his eyes, and that was immediately a little bit concerning because I picked up on the body language. But what really told me I had a problem was the New York Times interview that he gave with Ben Smith during the pandemic, where about a month after I got the job and he reasserted himself as CEO. Never mentioned it to me before he did that. To my knowledge, never talked to the board about it and just did what I call in the book management pronouncement. He has done that. I don't know that anyone else calls it that, but that's what I called it. He had done that throughout our time together. And I knew at that point that, you know, I was going to be playing defense.
4: Were you surprised initially by this? And the reason I ask is because you read a lot in the book about how there's always this, like, you know, back and forth, this, like, parlor game almost as frequently as, like, who's going to win some Oscar about who's going to succeed Bob Iger.
3: Right.
4: And this had kind of happened in the past, not to the extent where a new CEO had been chosen, but there was this whole anointing of a couple guys, Tom Staggs among them. And then it turned out that he didn't end up retiring. So how could you not have seen it coming, basically?
3: Well, that's a really good question. And to some extent, I probably was naive thinking, well, that can't happen to me. Now, those examples that you gave of Tom and Jay, that was before they were you know, named CEO, and mine happened obviously after, so the stakes were a little bit bigger. But you're right, there were smoke signs on the horizon, and you know, everyone wants to think, well, that's not going to happen to me, right? But when that New York Times article came out, I said, oh no, he really, you know, putting it together with things like the video that you just showed, it's like, oh no, this is going to be trouble.
1: What was the working relationship like internally between the two of you? And it was an interesting setup because Bob stayed on as executive chair.
3: Yeah.
1: He also was head of creative, correct?
3: Yeah.
1: And you reported to him as a result of that?
3: It was ambiguous, but the best I can get is the board said I reported to them, and Bob said I reported to him. So I'll, you know, integrate that and say I reported to both of them. But it was really unclear. I think that probably didn't help the situation in terms of what it was like up until the New York Times article. It just felt odd. After the New York Times article, it felt like as an employee, you had to pick Team Bob I or Team Bob C. And because he did retain some responsibilities operating over creative, it kind of gave him the ability to insert himself in any meeting he wanted to, because they're in Disney, it's a creative company. And I would hear about meetings that would transpire.
1: And he had relationships, right?
3: He had a much better Rolodex than I did, especially, by the way, stuck at home for 18 months, not being able to make those new relationships. I would hear about meetings that were talking about distribution that I wasn't even in. And I was like, what is this? And then I felt like, you know, it was going to be a bigger challenge as time went on.
4: But you not only stayed on for years after that New York Times article came out from Ben Smith, you had a contract extension,
3: correct,
4: during that time as well.
3: Okay. I say that the biggest miracle wasn't that I lost my job. It was that it took 3 years for it to happen. And after an extension, 5 months before they let me go.
1: Well, we were talking about this in the newsroom. Like, what were those contract negotiations like? Like, for a board to say yay, and then you're out a few months later.
3: Yeah.
1: It's kind of hard to get our heads around.
3: Yeah, well, it's hard for me to get my head around as well.
2: That was Bob Chapek, former CEO of the Walt Disney Company.
1: Coming up, we're going to continue our conversation with Bob as he talks about his relationship with the other Bob, the CEO that he replaced. We're talking about Bob Iger, longtime CEO at Disney, Bob Iger. Plus, we get Bob Chapek's thoughts on the world of media and entertainment, specifically his former home, what he thinks about it.
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1: Let's get back to our conversation with Bob Chapek, former CEO of the Walt Disney Company. His new book out this past week, Behind the Castle Walls, My 30 Years at the Happiest Place on Earth. He takes us back to a moment where things were maybe not so happy and he realized things were not going well.
2: To be honest with you, the whole thing was odd because, as you had said earlier, it was like a football team going on the drive to score a touchdown and you get stopped on the 5-yard line and I'm retiring. No, I'm not retiring. You know, 20-yard penalty, back it up. I'm retiring. No, I'm not. And just a year earlier when Fox was purchased, he was saying that he's going to stay. You know, he got an extension. He's going to stay. So, you know, the whole thing was honestly so bizarre that I wasn't sure what normal was anymore. And all I was going to take is to take the good news and run with it.
1: Right. When Bob Iger gave the interview and said things or was holding meetings, and I understand it was COVID. It was a weird time for all of us. But at the same time, we found it remarkable how many people were accessible because everybody was home and could take phone calls. Did you guys have any kind of conversations at that time and where you could say, what are you up to?
2: Yeah. Matter of fact, I made my way to Brentwood, to his home, several times to do, you know, social distance walking, you know, where you're,
1: too.
2: 10, 12, you know, yards apart, but you both have masks on and you're talking. We talked about that. In hindsight, though, I don't know that I really ever got into what was going on in his mind during that time period because they were so vanilla. They were so normal. And now knowing that whatever was clicking in his mind wasn't traditional, I don't think he was being totally honest with me about his thoughts.
3: There was a paragraph in the book that left me wanting more, and I'm hoping you can give us a little more into the conversation that you had with Bob Iger here. You said you decided to call him. What followed next was a conversation that shocked me. The call turned contentious and left my head spinning. It wasn't particularly long, but I was left with one major takeaway. He wanted his job back. From day one of my tenure as CEO, Bob had always carried himself with the confidence that he could get his job back anytime he wanted. What happened on that call?
2: Well, what happened was it's one of these attempts for me to try to figure out what the motivation is here. What am I missing? And I believe that Bob believed that he could get his job back, and therefore it really wasn't my place to be a judge as to how appropriate it was that he was running this interference as I'm trying to do my job, because he had the right to do this. Now, you know, what he had agreements to or didn't have agreements to, I have no idea. But he gave me the indication that he believed that he could get his job back anytime he wanted because of the nature of the relationships he had with board members.
1: And speaking of the board, like, who did you have any support or people reaching out to you to say, let me give you an assist on this, or here's what you need to know about Bob Iger, who, to be fair, was at the company a long time, so entrenched and identified with the Walt Disney Company. But I am curious who reached out.
2: I will tell you that I did. I got those calls frequently, and it was from a majority of the board. But it didn't seem like in the end it mattered, because when it all fell apart, it just, like, the bottom just caved out. And I'm thinking to myself, exactly to your question, I just spoke to board member A, B, C, D, E within the last week, and they told me, you know what, it's going to be fine. He's going to be gone soon. Don't worry about it. And so how do I go from an extension,
1: right,
2: 5 months earlier, to reinforcing calls for the next 3 or 4 months to a bad feeling in your gut, like something feels different about this?
1: You always know.
2: The fateful call in November, and it's like, I can't say I didn't see any smoke on the horizon. Matter of fact, I used to say all the time, I feel like this is a death by 1,000 cuts, right? And it's just, when's the final cut?
1: You know, speaking of signs, and I don't know whether this is superficial, but I've worked in enough companies, that corner office that the CEO holds, you didn't get that, did you? Bob's old office.
2: Not initially, no. Not until he left the company and was no longer executive chair. but he wanted to retain that. And to me, again, you know, maybe I'm naive. I don't care about those types of things. It, maybe I should have, though, because it wasn't about the office. It's about what it signaled. And at mm-hmm. the time, you know, good old Bob, he'll be okay with it. It's fine. Yeah. You know, it's fine.
1: We should point out, too, that, you know, Bob Iger has been reached out to in numerous reporting, and often it's referred to the Disney company, who often don't comment on a lot of the issues. And also, I think on the COVID issue, said it had nothing to do with why Bob mm-hmm. stepped down.
3: You know, on Bob Iger, you said to our colleague Thomas Buckley, if I did have the opportunity to meet face-to-face with him, I would have a few things to say. What are some of those things?
2: Well, you know, I'll leave that for a face-to-face if it ever happens. I highly doubt it will, particularly after this book. I don't think it's going to happen. You know, it's been almost 4 years, and I haven't heard from him since then. As a matter of fact, it's my understanding that he doesn't even use my name around the office in those 4 years. He avoids using my name. So I don't really think, A, it's going to happen, nor B, would anything productive come out of it.
1: So you don't want to talk to him?
2: I'll talk to anybody. I'm a gentleman. I'll talk to anybody at any time. But, yeah. You know, it's not just the lack of contact. It's the fact that I've been erased from the company's history, literally on the company's timeline. You know, my time has been erased from it. They took off the sign that commemorated the fact that I got the board to buy 3 cruise ships with Master Shipbuilders. A small thing, but it's all vindictive. Right. Who does that?
1: Well, let me ask you about something in terms of succession. So Bob Iger first chose you to succeed him, then came back after you were let go, fired. Bob Iger chose another successor, the current CEO, Josh D'Amaro. Do you think Bob Iger is capable of planning for a succession? And I wonder if you see Josh's naming a different situation. You know this person.
2: Wow. I think Josh is fantastic.
3: And you write about him, but good things about him in this book.
2: Nothing but good things about Josh.
1: You call him a protege.
2: Yeah, well, I did groom him from the time he was a middle manager at Walt Disney World. He was always in my succession list, no matter what job I had. Here's the thing. I think, and this is, again, my opinion, but I think Bob's in a completely different place than he was the first time. You know, he wanted to do something with the NFL, bring a franchise to LA. That didn't pan out. He wanted to go into politics for whatever reason. That didn't pan out. But now he's got a second act, right? He's got the Laker thing. So, you know, maybe the best thing to happen to Josh D'Amaro is that Bob got a piece of the Lakers. You know.
1: Do you talk to Josh?
2: Not really. It was the relationship between myself and people that work for me pretty much ended when Bob came back. You know, it was my understanding that they weren't exactly encouraged to have a relationship with me. Now, certain people have sort of broken that and have continued, and I respect them deeply for taking whatever career risk they did by daring to have any communication with me, even though I work with them for 30 years.
1: Yeah.
2: No relationship with Josh. He did send me an email the day that the announcement came out that I was leaving the company. Subsequent to that, I have not heard from him.
3: You know, it's my understanding that you haven't been to a Disney park since you were fired.
2: True.
3: You dedicate the book to your family, including your grandkids and future grandkids. Are you ever going to take them to a Disney park?
2: Well, they go. I just don't know that I'm at least psychologically in a position where I can go. You know, Disney at its facade is all about, you know, harmony and respect and being the best you can be. And you can probably understand for me, given how I've been erased from the company, how I was pushed out, that it would, and the way they did it, that it would be very difficult for me to go sit on It's a Small World After All and sort of attach that with what I've seen. I respect the company. I respect the brand. I respect the creative content that comes out of that company. It's just that this particular chapter of the company, I don't think reflected well on it or the people that, you know, made the decision.
1: The author's note in your book, you you started off with dear cast members and former cast members. You didn't get to write a goodbye email. So you really lay it out there, and it does feel like a professional goodbye. You talk about the daily mission of creating magical memories. You talk about higher callings and how that was for you. When you look at Disney today, what do you think about the company in terms of its place in the world? And what would you be doing at the company, or what do you think it needs to do?
2: I think its DNA is still fantastic. It's been fantastic since the era of Walt. So I think all the core elements are there. But I think it needs to be not about one person who sort of, you know, acts as a dictator in terms of what happens at the company, and is truly a collaborative environment where the company's not bigger. The company's bigger than one person. No one person's bigger than a company. And I think that's where it went off the rails.
1: Is it about, in terms of the businesses, is it the parks, streaming? What do you think, though, is the growth engine?
2: Well, I think, you know...
1: You know parks intimately. You know a lot of it, actually.
2: And I think, you know, the parks has the opportunity, given the way it's being managed now, to, you know, have high, you know, single-digit returns, low double-digit returns, which on a big asset like that is pretty, you know, significant. But what I think the company needs personally, and again, I'm 4 years removed, but I think the company needs a growth engine. I think the reason the stock is really largely unchanged versus when I left is that it's missing a growth engine. You know, too many things are challenged. ESPN's challenged by the cost of content. It's crazy. Great brand, but challenged by the cost of content. The studio product has not exactly been setting the world on fire lately, getting that creative engine going. But, you know, look at what's happened in the broadcast business. You know, network television is challenged. Cord cutting, that's already come and gone now. So it needs a growth engine. And sometimes you need to make a long-term commitment to something for it to be a growth engine and not play the whims of this quarter or this quarter or this quarter. And if you do that, you're never going to find it. And I think if I were to give Josh a suggestion, you know, that would be it.
1: Thank you so much. We really appreciate it. We've been looking forward to getting some time with you. Bob Chapek, of course, former Disney CEO, his new book, Behind the Castle Walls, My 30 Years at the Happiest Place on Earth. You've got a new job. I hope you will come back and also talk about that with us.
2: Okay. Well, I've got a lot of things I'm dabbling in.
1: Okay. Well, come dabble and talk about it with us.
2: Thank you.
4: Our thanks to Bob Chapek, former CEO of the Walt Disney Company. His new book, it's out now, Behind the Castle Walls, My 30 Years at the Happiest Place on Earth.
1: Still ahead on Bloomberg Business Week, from pandemic darling to high-stakes turnaround, Peloton is pivoting hard to stay in the race. CEO Peter Stern lays out his vision to get the connected fitness pioneer back on track.
4: Plus, the hidden toll of the AI boom, how massive data centers are draining local power grids and are literally heating up cities across the country. This is Bloomberg.
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1: I gotta say, Peloton is a company Tim and I have been covering for a long time. Jason Kelly here at Bloomberg has been very involved. Company founded back in 2012. It was a pandemic darling. We even did a broadcast from the company's homecoming event in New York City. That was back in May of 2019. Speaking with the co-founder.
2: I was there too.
1: No, you weren't at that.
2: No, I know. I wasn't at
1: that
2: event.
1: Oh, you were there. You were at it.
2: Yeah, because.
1: You weren't here yet.
2: I wasn't here yet, but I was here in spirit.
1: But we both have been. I have a Peloton. Like, it's just been a company that we've been following. And it's gone through, to be fair, its ups and downs. Stock, we should point out, down nearly 19% year to date, down 97% from its high in January 2021 after being, as I said, what many called a pandemic darling. Folks just buying up Pelotons during the global pandemic.
2: Today, though, following the introduction of three new treadmills, including its most affordable model yet to date, it's marking a deeper push into a segment that it considers crucial to a long-promised turnaround. Guiding the company since January of 2025, Peter Stern is with us. He's president and CEO of Peloton. He joins us here in the Bloomberg Businessweek studio. Welcome.
1: Welcome.
3: Carol and Tim, it's really great to be here, and thank you for your long-standing interest in the company, both in terms of covering it and also as members. It's actually my 10th year anniversary as a member of Peloton,
1: so I've been there
3: for a lot of this, too.
2: Well, Peloton, I mean, the word Peloton is a cycling term. I mean, most people know it for the bike. Are you going all in on treadmills? Or are you trying to make running as central to the company as cycling?
3: Yeah, I love that. So our goal is to make Peloton as famous for running as we are for cycling. And so we're introducing the new TreadFlex, which is our most affordable and the first folding treadmill in the history of the company. We're also introducing a whole slew of AI-powered coaching features to help runners, walkers, and hikers. So with these announcements, we're knocking down the biggest barriers to home treadmill adoption, right? Price and space.
1: Mm-hmm.
3: And we're introducing ways to help so many more people get access to this category and also to help them run better, run safer. At the same time, of course, we're completely committed to the cycling market. But yeah, I mean, we're committed to this goal on treadmills.
1: Hey, Peter, how much has price, when you guys were thinking about what you wanted to do, new product announcements, how much was price really one of the biggest barriers to bringing in new customers?
3: Well, what we know is that we'd like to have a product that covers the broadest array of prices possible so that we've got something for everyone. And so price was a really important part of it. This is the first time that we'll have a treadmill that's just a little over $2,000 in our lineup. And it's a no-compromises product. I mean, it's an absolutely beautiful piece of equipment, and it delivers the full magic formula that we have at Peloton. Our incredible hardware, great AI-powered software that's intuitive to use. Of course, our world-class instructors, there's nobody like them out in the world, and the supportive community that Peloton brings to bear. So you get all of that on that treadmill that's a lot more affordable for people. While we also introduced tremendous innovations on what is now the Tread Vision mm-hmm. and the Tread Plus Vision.
2: How would you describe your identity to shareholders right now? Are you a hardware company? Are you a software company? Are you a media company? Are you a services company? Are you an apparel company? What are you?
3: So we're pretty unique. What I would say is we're an integrated experiences company. And so think about the combination of hardware, software, services, community, even in real life experiences. There's a little bit of everybody in us, right? There's Apple company I had some experience working at. Hardware, software, services were that. Think about Disney, right? People actually getting on rides
1: mm-hmm.
3: and having experiences together. We're a little bit of that. So we're pretty unique, and it's why we feel so great about the business where we are right now.
1: Tell us a little bit more about the higher end, the Tread Plus Vision. $6,700, not inexpensive. What does that mean? And does that kind of reinforce, though, the idea that Peloton is still somewhat of a luxury brand?
3: Well, the fact is, again, now we have something for a much larger number of segments in the marketplace. But Tread Plus is the ultimate training partner for a runner. So it's got this energy returning slat belt that is absolutely the softest deck that you can use to help preserve your knees. If you want to log a lot of miles on a piece of equipment, there's nothing like that slat belt treadmill. And we're introducing some really cool features on this right now. So first of all, we're introducing the something called run analysis. We're delivering form feedback using a computer vision camera. So we're looking at things like your vertical oscillation, your cadence, and we're giving you a score and coaching on how to run better and safer to reduce injuries. We're also introducing on the Tread Plus Vision, for the first time, what we call sled mode. So I don't know if you've been in the gym and you've seen people actually pushing those weighted sleds across.
1: Yeah.
3: Now we have the ability to do 300 pounds of push weight resistance on a Tread Plus. That's a Hyrox modality, and Hyrox is, so many people are really excited about Hyrox these days. Now you can do that inside your home and get a full body workout on a Tread Plus Vision. So upper body, lower body, the whole thing on that piece of equipment.
2: Our thanks to Peter Stern, the president and CEO of Peloton.
4: From connected fitness platforms to digital ecosystems, scaling modern technology requires immense power, in particular data centers, AI. We know that.
2: The AI boom driving unprecedented surge when it comes to electricity demand. With more electricity they use, the more heat these data centers create. As our Bloomberg News reporting illustrates, some of that heat is released as superheated plumes of exhaust, posing new problems for cities.
4: Kyle Stock is senior correspondent for Bloomberg News. He breaks it down.
5: Scientifically, there's a pretty direct relationship between electricity use and heat exhaust. There's like, it's not a lot of ways to get around that. And that's roughly about 53,000 homes, the heat you would expect from sort of the typical energy use in a house. So we're talking about multitudes more than basically residential development or sort of any kind of urban development. And this is one of those things that's kind of surprising to the industry. It's the science is just coming out on this now, but then when you think of it, it's not really surprising at all. It's sort of like, why don't we notice this sooner?
1: It's, you know, first of all, I highly recommend everybody check this out on the Bloomberg. It's just the graphics are incredible. But you talk about how, Kyle, data centers cool their systems with cold air. They discharge it then often off of rooftop systems. And as a result, heat plumes are created. And I'm just reading from the story. These plumes, these heat plumes, can travel over 300 feet beyond the data center in certain wind conditions. And the point is, you're talking about hotter temperatures, and as a result, nearby areas potentially have to use what? More air conditioning or raise their air conditioning, and it's higher costs.
5: Like I said, the science is new, but they're basically driving around these data centers with monitoring the heat and how it would compare to what's typical, and they're finding up to a third of a mile and a temperature change of like 3 to 9 degrees, which is not nothing, especially in some of the really hot urban areas like Phoenix, where these things are. This is kind of the flip side of what Kara was talking about. It's great not to use water to cool these things, but when you don't use water, you have to use air. And when you use air, you get this heat emissions and what they're calling the heat island, which is basically an urban environment is a heat island already because of blacktop, because of roofs, et cetera. But it's sort of exacerbated by these data centers.
2: Anyone who's like walked through Manhattan on a hot day in the summer and then gone to like an outer borough and felt the temperature difference, like you can understand why buildings are sources of heat and certainly sources. In this case, a data center would be. So then, bring us up to speed on how this is now turning into a rallying cry for groups that are opposing data centers. We've talked about, you know, other parts of the data center story and why people are opposed to them, but now it seems like they're paying attention to heat. Why is that?
5: Basically because the science is starting to catch up to the technology here. There are physicists, urban planners, mechanical engineers, basically just starting to study this effect, which is, it's not surprising, but there's finally some good data on it. And, you know, pick any survey you want. Nobody loves a data center. No one especially loves one near their home. So the opposition playbook, this is becoming a powerful tool, especially in places like Phoenix. And then on top of that, there's good economic reasons for these data centers to be in urban areas. They're closer to end users. There's good fiber optic infrastructure. So, you know, it's a fast connection. So a lot of these data centers are in urban areas, and a lot of them are clustered because there's economies of scale and in building them together. So that's where this really compounds, not only just a big data center sucking up a lot of energy, but when there's a lot of them together and they're in an urban area. So literally in the opposition, though, you see these groups are writing playbooks. They're like circulating ways to oppose these things. And they're literal playbooks, like you can download them. And this is getting on their radar, and this is an effective tool.
1: I think what's also interesting that you guys remind us, right, Kyle, that data centers are not new. We've had them for a long time. But using AI chips, as you guys write, that their power use growing exponentially, and so is their thermal footprint. And you guys write and report pretty much all the electricity powering data centers turns into heat. So that's a big difference.
5: Right. And that's even without, in a lot of cases, taking into account the extra heat from the energy load needed to serve these data centers. So you need a new natural gas plant to feed the power to these things. That's a whole nother heat issue. So yeah, it's substantial.
2: One expert you spoke to for this described, and I think this is a great way to describe it, is basically a giant laptop. And anyone who sat with a laptop, you know, on their lap understands the heat that it generates. There's some
1: which
2: incredible...
1: Which always freaks me out, can I just say.
2: We only have 20 seconds left, but can you just describe sort of the tools, the thermal imaging that has been used to gather data in this?
5: Yeah, I mean, the scientists are using real temperature measurements, but we were kind of curious, so we hired a drone pilot with infrared technology to just fly over and around some of these data centers, and you can see it. I mean, the temperature's coming off the exhaust fans in the roof. It's 130 degrees, something like that. It's totally evident.
1: So
5: and
1: yeah,
5: these developers are trying to do the right thing. They vent the things vertically.
1: Yeah,
5: but it's tough.
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6: 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I'm Tim Stenovic.
4: And I'm Carol Masser. 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

0: This is Wall Street Week. I'm David Westin, bringing you stories of capitalism. Everyone is talking about how AI could change our world, for better or for worse. But one of the biggest effects of superintelligence may be not what it does to our world, but what it does to the way we humans think. Plus, rare earth minerals have been at the center of U.S.-China relations. China has them, and much of the rest of the world doesn't. But that may be changing. We go to a new rare earth operation in Texas that's integrated all the way from mining to producing magnets for General Motors. And America's universities are headed for a demographic cliff with fewer college-age kids coming down the pipeline. We tell the story of one university that saw it coming and took action. This is a story about tools. For over 3 million years, humans have created and used tools to change the world around them, building things, moving things, growing things. But now it may be the tool of AI that changes us, how we think, how we interact with one another, all with the potential consequences we may not see. Our special correspondent, Chrystia Freeland, brings us a report from the front lines of those trying to come to terms with the biggest AI risk no one is talking about.
1: The growing concerns about the risks from artificial intelligence so far have focused on the machines themselves.
2: First, we could lose control of the future to AI.
3: This is a super weapon. You should have to own a gun license to use it.
1: But Harvard philosophy professor Michael Sandel says the bigger question may be lurking under the surface.
4: We have lots of good reasons to be worried, but the real question is not whether AI will destroy humanity, but whether it will change what it means to be human, whether it will change the way we live together, relate to one another, understand ourselves.
1: What do you mean by that?
4: Forgetting and losing contact with actual human connection and community, presence, authenticity, being there, not being everywhere all at once. The title, the brilliant title of that movie, spoke to this utopian aspiration that the power of the virtual will enable us to transcend place and presence and authentic human connection, and will enable us to be everywhere all at once. I find that a dark vision, not a hopeful utopia, because it leads us away from cultivating the conditions for the human relations that situate us in the world, being present to one another, exploring and challenging our authenticity, engaging in true friendships, not ones generated by bots. This, I think, is how AI will call into question what it means to be human. And even though we haven't had a broad public debate about this, I think people sense that this is what's at stake.
1: There may be no place better suited for this debate than our college campuses, where the next generation is learning how to think, finding their communities, and forming their view of the world, just as AI is becoming part of how they learn and communicate. It's a dynamic that Vanderbilt Chancellor Daniel Durmeyer considers often.
5: The goal here is always that the students understand and are able to use technology responsibly as appropriate for the specific class. But our goal is to help them develop their own mind, their habits of mind, their ability to think for themselves. And that's front and center. The technology needs to be part of that, but that is always the purpose of a transformative education.
1: For Durmeyer, preserving that ability to think for yourself is bringing new attention to some of the oldest disciplines.
6: There are a lot of people now who are saying, actually, the poor, disrespected humanities disciplines, whether it's history or philosophy or literature, are maybe going to have a new relevance in the age of AI. Do you buy that?
5: To me, the most important thing is that we need to embrace both, is that when we educate students, when they're Vanderbilt graduates, they need to be able to be fluent in the technology and be able to think about technology and the meaning of life more broadly speaking in a deep and profound way. That's what it means to be an educated person in today's world.
6: Sounds like you're embracing AI rather than being scared it's going to rot the brains of your students.
5: Well, I think the history of humanity has seen a whole sequence of revolutionary technologies, and they have had a profound impact on our lives, you know, in our mind, from the origin of agriculture to the book to the internet and so forth. We have to embrace that, but we have to do it thoughtfully and intentionally.
6: So wasn't Socrates a little bit worried that the written word would wreck our thinking skills and wreck our memory?
5: Yes, of course, exactly. And that's a perfect example. I think when we see, you know, when we see any type of transformative technology happening out, like the creating of books, you know, through Gutenberg and so forth, and the Bible had a transformative impact on society. That's not the first time. The Industrial Revolution had a transformative impact on society, and humans will not stop innovating and creating new things, and they will have a transformative impact. Our role as educators and university leaders and leaders in a broader aspect of society is to be thoughtful, intentional about that, and to combine or integrate technological progress with human flourishing.
1: That human flourishing must be the ultimate goal in developing this powerful new tool called AI. But when we're talking about changing the way we think, some of us get nervous. And Sandel, while recognizing that changes like moving to the written word worked out okay, warns us not to take this change too lightly.
6: You are not the first philosopher to worry that a new technology would change the way we think and who we are as humans. Famously, philosophers worried that moving from oral argument to a written culture would harm our memory, would harm our ability to debate. Is there any danger that this is just a transition like the many others we've had? And, you know, ultimately, I think it's probably a good thing that we now write. Is that how we're going to look back on AI in 50 years?
4: Well, I would turn the question around. I think those early worries were not mere superstition, atavistic concerns that were obviously false. Socrates, who began philosophy in the Western tradition, if he lived at a time of publish or perish, he would have perished, as in fact he did, for corrupting the youth of Athens. Or take the invention of the printing press. People felt that printing the Bible and making it widely accessible would have theological consequences. No longer would the hierarchy of the church be able to interpret the meaning of sacred texts. Now, we say, well, it's a good thing everyone can read for themselves the sacred texts in Scripture. And that is a good thing. But were they entirely wrong? Or was there a theological transformation that resulted from direct person-to-person access with texts unmediated by various theological authorities and religious authorities? So I think we underestimate the insight that those earlier philosophers had who worried about the impact of technology on our humanity. If we forget that these technologies did transform the way we understand ourselves, meaning, purpose, even questions of theology.
1: And if a technology can alter even our most basic ways of thinking, are those building these powerful new tools considering those possibilities as they build something we've never seen before? It's a conversation Notre Dame philosophy professor Megan Sullivan has been having with some of those very people.
7: Capitalism and ethics have always had a complicated relationship, to put it mildly. On the scary side, these companies and our U.S. economy have made massive bets on artificial intelligence. Some reports say that 2% of our country's GDP is now invested in building data centers and training powerful AIs. That is a much bigger economic bet on one single piece of technology than we have ever made in the history of our country. And so we have to make sure, we have this feeling that we have to make sure that that bet pays off, which means we have better figure out a way to develop this technology and get it out there in the economy as broadly as possible. And that might mean that engineers and companies are under so much pressure to respond to the market and investors that they do not have the time to do appropriate ethical discernment and safety. So that's the scary scenario. Now, the more optimistic scenario is we have a series of companies who are in this incredibly intense race with one another to be the top dog at the end of this economic transformation. And that means that they have to address a global market of users who are now pretty ethically skeptical of the intentions of tech companies and are pretty discerning. And so I have some hope that market forces and the consciences of users in mass are going to be able to pressure the tech companies to make decisions, hopefully in enough time to avoid a really major safety incident or a really bad disruption that hurts people's lives.
6: But it's not enough for just the people building AI to consider the implications. Sullivan says all of us need to be aware of the risks and take responsibility for how this new tool is used.
7: There is a widespread feeling that only a very small number of people have ethical responsibility for artificial intelligence right now. It's either the handful of corporate executives at big tech companies who are building these products, or maybe a handful of regulators in Washington, D.C. who could decide to put laws constraining them. I think that this is far too narrow approach to AI ethics. In fact, a lot of us have agency and decision making about what kinds of AI we're going to allow into our workplaces, into our families and social lives, into our schools. And realizing that you have a lot of say at the moment about how AI affects your day-to-day life is going to be a really important realization for trying to exercise some of our ethical agency about what kind of world we're going to build with this technology. It's in the interests of political powers and corporate powers to make you feel like you're just along for the ride. You just have to accept whatever decision they make. That is the wrong mindset.
0: Coming up, China has been using the threat of cutting off rare earth minerals in negotiations with the U.S. But there may be some hope on the horizon as a U.S. company begins production of rare earth mineral magnets made solely in America.
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1: This is a story about playing from behind, way behind. Hanging over President Trump's meeting with Chinese President Xi last week was the risk of China cutting off the supply of rare earth minerals. It's something China threatened a year ago, something that could stifle U.S. production of a wide range of essential products, and something over which China has a near monopoly.
2: These are now magnets that have the right structure at the atomic level to be great high-performance magnets.
1: This is a magnet made from rare earth minerals.
2: This is the finished magnet that will go into a final application.
1: Magnets like these are integral parts of everything from aerospace weapon systems to generators to MRI machines. But this magnet is different from those we've seen in the past.

0: This one was made in the U.S. from beginning to end.
1: This is what we'll actually box and package, and that will be unpackaged at the customer site.
2: So there is no single entity in the world other than MP Materials that can do this entire supply chain all under one roof.
0: Jim Latinsky is the CEO and co-founder of MP Materials, which owns and operates the Mountain Pass mine in California, where the process begins.
2: I founded the company in 2017. My co-founder and I bought the assets out of bankruptcy. MP Materials consisted of the assets of Mountain Pass, which at the time was essentially a mine in care and maintenance. The refining assets hadn't been completed. It was part of a public company before that had gone into bankruptcy. We acquired it out of bankruptcy, turned around the mine, and then relaunched the mine and the refining assets. It was really a distressed turnaround of a chemical plant that wasn't operating right, as well as a startup.
0: Around the time Latinsky and his co-founder bought the Mountain Pass mine, the world was waking up to the need for more magnets and the critical minerals needed to make them, something China realized early on. But by the time the rest of the world was catching on, it was almost too late.
2: There's a famous Deng Xiaoping expression that the Mideast has oil, China has rare earths. The Chinese recognized that although it was a small industry, it was an upstream feedstock to the downstream of what is ultimately trillions of dollars of enterprise value of industries that they sought to compete in and ultimately want to dominate. And so they utilized this supply chain to move downstream. And so I think they recognized the importance of it and made investments to essentially take over the industry.
3: It's approximately a 25-year head start, you know, and it's a head start that unfortunately we handed to China. The United States decided that we didn't really want that business in the country.
0: Mel Sanderson is co-chair of the Critical Minerals Institute, a Toronto-based think tank focused on rare earths and other essential minerals, and serves as a director for American Rare Earths Limited.
3: To be fair, at that time, the demand for rare earth was literally nothing compared to what it is today. China saw an opportunity because they had already been looking to how technology was evolving, and they decided that they were willing to bear the burden of standing up a rare earth industry. Because particularly the old technologies are not the cleanest.
0: The big Chinese lead in rare earths has caused some to question whether the U.S. can catch up, including even some of those in the race.
2: There was a belief that, one, it just couldn't work properly. We couldn't be competitive with the Chinese. As we dug in, my co-founder and I, what we realized is actually there were some process flow changes versus how it had historically been done. And we believed actually, given the world-class resource that is Mountain Pass, that we could turn this asset around. We recognized that it was going to be a long-term process. You don't restore a multi-billion dollar supply chain overnight, but we believed we could do it.
3: When you look at an element like copper, which is also on almost everybody's critical minerals list, copper is traded through the London Metals Exchange at a transparent pricing mechanism. We have nothing of the sort for rare earths. Where are the deposits? What are they composed of? How large are they? Can they be economically viable? All of that data is necessary in order to even begin the process of trying to have an objective pricing mechanism that would balance some of China's grasp on this price.
0: Despite all the challenges, 10 years after its founding, MP Materials is about to take its first step in making magnets entirely in the U.S., from mining the ore, to processing and refining it, to using it in finished products. Products to be used in vehicles made by an American firm.
4: In a combustion engine, we use about 50 different magnets across the vehicle. In an electric vehicle, we use about 200 different magnets. It goes everywhere from speakers to steering systems to seats in engines, transmissions, in many places across the vehicle.
0: Shilpan Amin is the chief supply officer at GM, which has a long-term supply arrangement to get the magnets it needs for its EV traction motors from MP.
4: For MP Materials, it kind of came together, I call it by luck, I would say it's strategic. As MP was progressing down an evaluation of getting into producing magnet. It's at about the same time we were mapping out our supply chains and realized we needed the rare earth elements that exist in magnets. We had a need to produce magnets in the North America region in our buy where you build strategy. And that collectively came into how do we enable to make that connection and bring production here to the U.S. I would say, you know, it was a time where we didn't understand why we couldn't buy magnets here locally.
1: In this motor today, what you see is actual magnets made here in this factory at Independence that are now sitting within this GM motor.
0: A key part of the development of homegrown magnets made from rare earths was MP Materials knowing it had a firm commitment from GM to buy its output.
2: Well, really, it's about execution. The hardest thing to do in the beginning is to get customers who believe in you. When GM and MP partnered, we had not yet made a magnet. We'd built an extraordinary team. We had feedstock and a vision. And then when we went public, we said, making magnets is our long-term goal to be truly vertically integrated, and that is a 2025 plus event, which, you know, obviously was many years off. Around 2021, we started talking to GM, and it was really their commitment that allowed us to accelerate our investment to move downstream. And so GM accelerated the growth of MP by years. Having a commitment from them enabled us to invest the capital to really attract a lot more human capital. And so certainly having GM as a foundational customer was critical to the build out of our magnetics business.
4: We made these commitments back in 2021. It should have taken 8 years if you think about extraction, processing, building a facility for magnets, validating the vehicle level. You know, we're here 5 years later because of the pace and capabilities that MP Material has brought to the table and the collaboration and working together. We're both now at the final stages of validation where MP Materials is validating their magnets to the automotive grade specifications, which are some of the toughest specifications to meet. And we are in parallel in our Pontiac labs as we speak, Pontiac, Michigan, validating the EV traction motors with their magnets, all targeting to get into production by the end of this year.
5: So into production by the end of this year, if all goes according to plan. In success, how much of General Motors' needs or demands will be provided for by MP Materials?
4: They'll be our primary supplier for the North America-based EV traction motors across our entire North America EV portfolio, to give them the scale needed to drive the efficiencies in production.
0: The Trump administration made rare earth minerals a national priority in the face of Chinese threats over supply. And the government has become an investor in several rare earth companies, including taking a minority stake in MP and giving it a $35 million supply contract.
2: Not a day goes by where we don't recognize the importance of and the unique nature of our public-private partnership with the United States government. It's a really important thing that we are doing for the country and the supply chain.
0: As important as the U.S. government interest may be to companies like MP Materials, some question whether it's really making the difference, and even whether the U.S. government has articulated a coherent policy when it comes to rare earth minerals.
3: The space is characterized by these junior companies, and you're trapped in this financial cycle because building a mine is an expensive proposition. And building a highly specialized mine with a processing facility is an even more expensive proposition. So these junior miners are out there constantly fishing for money, hitting their shareholders, speaking to the brokerages, looking to the government. By education, I'm a monetary economist. And the idea of government equity stakes in private sector companies, for me personally, is anathema. What the government's role is to provide the vision. What the government's role is to provide resources, whether those be financial or whether those be expertise, in order to contribute to the realization of its plan. But companies need to maintain their own control and ability to make market decisions. And I think that's where we're kind of treading a slippery line at the moment.
0: The United States is running hard to catch up with a China well ahead in the race for rare earths. But what are the realistic chances of catching up? And does the U.S. really have to? Or is there enough room for more than one global leader?
4: So we have a buy where you build strategy. And so we buy a lot of magnets for our production in China. In our EV traction motor, we're shifting that into buy-in primarily from the U.S. There's opportunities that exist beyond the traction motor in all the other applications of the vehicle. We're staying focused on launching this, demonstrating capabilities here.
2: We're really seeing a bifurcated industry globally. As it stands today, if it's a dual-use technology, which means if there's a national security implication, you just can't buy rare earth magnets out of China. And so this is a highly strategic industry. And so from a competitive standpoint, it's sort of two different worlds.
0: Up next, the enrollment cliff faced by American colleges and universities, and the threat it could pose for the towns they support. How one university anticipated the problem and made the adjustments needed.
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4: This is a story of reinvention. The United States is home to roughly 3,700 universities and colleges, but many are under threat as the U.S. college-age population has turned to decline after a century of growth. The so-called enrollment cliff is leaving many schools facing budget shortfalls and program cuts, but some are adapting better than others. Bowling Green, Ohio is the quintessential American college town.
5: The university doubles the size of the city population when the students move in each fall. It's a great college town where there's lots of synergy between the town and the city.
4: A few years ago, Bowling Green State University President Rodney Rogers looked at the data and saw a problem. Starting with the great financial crisis, Americans began having fewer children. And that decline is now hitting university enrollment 18 years later. The college-age population is projected to decline 13% by 2041, and colleges around the U.S. are already feeling the effects, reporting budget shortfalls driven by falling enrollment.
5: You know, quite a few years back, we kind of recognized that. I'm a business guy by background who got into higher ed, and a couple of things that I've noted since I've worked in higher ed is we are not very good at differentiation. Here at Bowling Green, what we began to do, knowing that this demographic cliff is coming, because quite honestly, we absolutely knew that it was coming because we knew what the enrollments were in first grade, second grade, third grade.
4: The overall decline in college-age Americans is stark, but it turns out that it's not the same across the board. According to the Western Interstate Commission for Higher Education, Ohio is expected to experience a 6% drop in high school graduates by 2041, while states like Illinois, Michigan, and New York are expected to see far larger declines. In contrast, southern states like Florida and Tennessee are expected to see gains.
6: So a lot of what you're seeing in terms of overall enrollment declines is really masking a big difference across areas in what's happening.
4: David Deming is the dean of Harvard College and a professor in economics, education, and public policy.
6: With higher education, I think, again, you see it in several ways. So one, again, is just enrollment declines. And again, that's an aggregate decline, but it masks really different situations. So, for example, colleges in the South are actually seeing slight enrollment increases over this period, and the projection is they will continue to because the population is actually increasing in the South because of migration. Whereas colleges in New England, you're seeing a wave of closures in colleges up here because this is a declining population part of the country. But again, the question, David, is how do colleges adjust to that? And one way they do is, you know, you can try to discount the price to bring in more people. That's a dangerous game because colleges have very high fixed costs. You know, you have to pay for the building, whether it's full or half full. And so what you find is that colleges that have fewer students actually makes it harder to pay the bills in many cases. And so you see colleges cutting student supports, cutting back on athletic facilities, cutting back on full-time faculty. You know, there's been a big decline in universities all across the country in the share of faculty that are actually tenured or tenure track, and many more contingent faculty, adjunct teachers, people who are just around for a year or two who get paid much lower wages. So unfortunately, I think you'll see that trend continue again, especially in small private colleges in the Northeast and the Midwest.
4: But Deming says that there might also be a silver lining.
7: How likely is it that one direct effect of the decline
2: in enrollment is a better quality education for a lot of students. I mean, if you talk about supply and demand, if the supply goes down, then the college and university are going to have to try a lot harder to really deliver what they need to deliver.
6: Yeah, well, David, that's the bull case for higher education in America. And I think you can consider me a bull. I believe in that case. I think we are undergoing a painful but necessary process of adjustment where colleges have to get a little bit more efficient, have to trim for reasons that are not related to anything that they did or anybody else did. It's just that there's a demographic decline coming and schools have to find ways to trim and to deliver things at lower costs and also deliver the kinds of outcomes that students want. So connect more to career and things like that. And so I think you're going to see that happen. And again, the bull case is that it happens in a way that ultimately makes the higher education sector in the U.S. more resilient and better able to face the challenges to come. I believe we have a strong chance at making that happen. I don't take it for granted. But I think it tends to be in societies as we get richer and more prosperous. We want more education. We want more healthcare. We want more things that make us happier and smarter and also make us better people. So I think in the long run, the higher education sector in the U.S. will adjust. But again, there'll be some pain along the way.
4: Bowling Green State is one of the universities that is finding creative solutions to counteract the pain from the demographic decline. This year, it posted a second straight year of record enrollment.
5: So when we were looking at that, we said to ourselves, okay, so how do we differentiate ourselves in the marketplace? And obviously, we did the basic thing of looking at what our strengths and weaknesses were and where those opportunities and threats were. One is, are we confident we have the right programs? And so we focused on right programs. By that, I mean, is were we tracking to where the careers were going to be into the future? And so we added programs, everything from certainly the forensic science, which came along because of a unique crime lab here on campus, for example. But we also got into aviation, knowing there's a pilot shortage that we knew was coming. So we really built up our School of Aviation. So we really wanted to make sure we had the right programs and that we were engaging students in ways that we could stand out in terms of how we're delivering those programs. But the other thing that we really focused on, and in my mind, this might have been perceived as a weakness early on. The fact that we are a comprehensive research university, we are not a flagship, we're not a small private. We're in between. I think of this as kind of a Goldilocks paradox, if you will. And so we thought to ourselves, is that a weakness or is that a strength? And we decided it's a strength if we believe that it's not so much where you go to college, it's how you go to college. And there's a fair amount of research to demonstrate this as well. How one goes to college is very, very important. And so choosing the right university that certainly has the right programs, but is also the right size where students, not just the top 10% of the students, but all the students have opportunities to be involved and engaged in ways that will develop their abilities.
4: The city of Bowling Green may do just fine as the hometown of Bowling Green State, which anticipated the problems. But for other college towns, declining enrollment and potential school closures can have a devastating effect.
6: Why are towns like Ann Arbor or Bloomington, you know, or Amherst, Massachusetts, economically thriving? That's because they have colleges and universities, and these colleges are the economic engines of these local areas. They contribute to research, they contribute to healthcare, they contribute to science, they create jobs. And so when you see colleges close, especially in small towns that are highly dependent on them, you will see economic impacts ripple through the community. People will lose jobs. Stores will close down because people aren't spending as much money because there are fewer people around. And so that's really going to be difficult for many of these cities to handle. In many ways, it's kind of like in a different market, what happened with the China shock, where the opening of trade with China closed factories in small towns like Hickory, North Carolina, furniture factories and things like that. This is obviously a different type of job. But you can think about, again, like it may not show up that much in the aggregate economy, but certain parts of the country that are heavily dependent on the jobs that are created by these colleges are really going to feel the impacts. And, you know, you may see political ramifications of that as well. We'll see.
2: The China shock analogy is an interesting one because a number of cities and towns have had to deal with what are the alternatives, and as have companies. So let me ask that question with respect to a college. Let's take a small local college. What are their alternatives and what are the alternatives for the town where that small college is?
6: If you work in a university and that university closes and you live in a small town in Rhode Island or New Hampshire or Vermont or Indiana, you know, what are you going to do instead? Well, you could pick up and move to a different place, and some people will do that, but there often won't be another job available for you unless you want to teach at a local high school, or if you're a student services professional, there's not a lot of other places to go. So I think that's in common with a China shock, because again, if you worked at a furniture factory and the furniture factory closes, it's not like there's another one down the street. So I think you'll see some pretty serious dislocation impacts for employment in the education sector in much the same way that you did in manufacturing. And so I think the analogy holds. I think you also saw with the China shock some ripple effects outward to the community. So a lot of the jobs that were lost in local communities when factories closed were not actually factory jobs themselves.
4: The opposite is also true. And in Bowling Green, Mayor Mike Usbacher says the growth in enrollment is rippling through the broader economy.
7: Well, we see increased demand on housing or for housing, and that is, you know, that is helping us support our efforts to work with developers to try to attract new housing starts here in Bowling Green. That's a challenge for every municipality across the country. But we have seen some success in our efforts to pursue new housing here in Bowling Green, and it's in all classes of housing, and all of it matters, because as one maybe a family transitions from an owner occupied house on the east side of town into one of these new single family residents more geared towards senior living, then that creates an opportunity perhaps for a developer to look at a house and turn it into potentially student housing. So it's a very dynamic market, but that increased enrollment has driven that need for housing.
4: But Bowling Green State knows the job is not done. And with the college age population expected to continue declining for many more years, Rogers recognizes there's more hard work ahead.
5: So we talk a lot about having a growth mindset. We expect our students to have a growth mindset. That's what we want our graduates to have. And so I always challenge our faculty and staff, how do we as a university make sure that we have this growth mindset, this idea that, yeah, we've had great success, strong enrollment, great retention rates, placement rates, all of those very strong outcomes. But let's think about what's next. Let's think about how do we get even better. And so there's more work to be done, certainly. But we are constantly thinking about where do we need to go next.
4: That does it for this edition of Bloomberg Wall Street Week. I'm David Westin. Stay with us. Today's top stories and global business headlines are coming up right now.
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0: Sky News Centre at 11, a Pentagon official has confirmed the US Air Force has withdrawn all its bombers from RAF Fairford in Gloucestershire. Last weekend, a police operation was aimed at stopping a suspected terror plot near the site. Six men who were arrested on suspicion of terrorism offences have been released on bail. The five Green MPs have reaffirmed their commitment to supporting the rights of Palestinians and Jewish people. It's after members backed Making Zionism, which is the movement to develop and protect a Jewish state in Israel, racist. Its foreign ministry is accusing the party of legitimizing terrorism. Rabbi Charlie Baginski is calling on leader Zach Polanski to clarify his position.
1: In these moments that need leadership, both to bring us together and to speak out against racism, then abdicating oneself from the vote and not being speaking says something dramatic, certainly to those of us in the Jewish community.
0: A man in his 40s has been arrested on suspicion of murder after the body of a woman was found in Norfolk. The victim in her 40s was discovered in Dursingham in the early hours of this morning. Some fraud and financial offences will be allowed to be heard solely by a judge in England and Wales. Andy Burnham's government has scrapped plans to scrap jury trials for all but the most serious cases. Conservative leader Kemi Badenoch promised to fix Britain at her party's conference in Birmingham. She set out plans to tighten welfare spending and offer free childcare to higher-earning parents. Wales have suffered a third defeat in four Nations League games after losing 1-0 at home to Denmark. The hosts conceded a second-half penalty in Cardiff following an error from goalkeeper Danny Ward. And manager Craig Bellamy says they weren't able to sustain intensity.
2: If you've seen, like, Thursday, we're on the front foot, so we're able to shorten distance. Today, we just couldn't work it well enough, couldn't get the energy up enough to be able to have a bigger say in the game.
0: The Republic of Ireland let a lead slip as they drew 1-1 with Israel in Serbia. That's the latest. I'm Stevie Schillinglaw.
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5: You will all recall that when the Middle East conflict first started, everyone was sort of thinking, oh, it'll probably not last very long. Well, that's clearly not true. It's lasted and there doesn't seem to be any end to it.
6: Welcome to the Bloomberg Australia podcast. I'm Chris Burke, coming to you from Melbourne. The Reserve Bank has lifted interest rates for the fourth time this year, taking them to 4.6%, their highest level in 15 years. And its message is clear. Rates may need to go even higher. So why is inflation still proving so hard to beat? And what does all this mean for your mortgage, your hip pocket, and the wider economy? To unpack all that, I'm joined again this week by Bloomberg economist James McIntyre. James, welcome back to the podcast.
7: Thank you for having me, Chris.
6: James, a lot of Australians were not happy on Tuesday afternoon when the RBA lifted rates again. So start us off. Why did the central bank feel that it needed to hike?
7: So the RBA has seen through the course of August and September, the early part of September, it's seen what's hitting the Australian economy and what's hitting the global economy. And that is this this renewed resurgence in energy prices, especially diesel prices. That matters for us, and we'll talk about why in a little bit. But for the RBA, they've seen that not only is this oncoming energy shock, it's a new shock, going to be putting more renewed upward pressure on inflation, but it's actually started to drive businesses in particular to have a bit of a shift in their view about whether they can continue to wait and absorb cost increases coming through. So those things, the shock, and also what the RBA is hearing about how firms are going to respond, they've heard enough from both of those to decide that, well, actually, it's time to, instead of being prepared to patiently wait, it's time to step out in front and try and really work a bit harder to get inflation down sooner.
6: Yep. And then we got fresh inflation data on Wednesday, numbers that I'm sure Michelle Bullock would have loved to have seen a couple of days earlier. What did they tell us? And was there anything in there that should still worry the RBA?
7: Well, the inflation data for August came out, and you know, we are in still getting used to all of the reforms that the RBA undertook, including moving from a monthly meeting schedule, which used to be the first Tuesday every month, to more staggered meetings through the year. even if the RBA had the August inflation data, and what that data showed was that the headline CPI was 4% year on year in August, and that was slightly weaker than we'd all been expecting. The consensus is 4.1. I was higher, expecting energy prices to deliver a bit more inflation pain in the month, and the underlying inflation at 3.6 for the trimmed mean, that was holding steady, and the month on month there was actually a little bit softer than we'd all expected. So that's sort of a bit of a good news. It's not as bad as our worst fears on inflation, but even if the RBA had that, it wouldn't have stopped them from hiking rates. And that's because, you know, this is the August inflation data, and what we know from where energy prices are that are hitting the economy at the pump, that are and we can look through to the wholesale prices coming out of refineries in Asia to get a bit of an indication of where pump prices are going to be over coming weeks. And we can also then extrapolate that to what freight charges are going to be through the November and December and perhaps into January period for the Australian economy. All of that adds up to a big energy shock coming through. So it would have been nice if the RBA had the inflation data, but it wouldn't have really mattered. They would have still been stepping up to the plate with a rate hike to try and deal with this not only renewed shock, but how it sounds like firms are starting to respond.
6: Yeah, indeed. Michelle Bullock did mention the energy shock repeatedly in her press conference after the rate decision, and she talked about the Middle East crisis quite a bit. But look, we've been fighting inflation for years now. Why is it still proving so hard to beat in Australia?
7: There's been different shocks that have been coming through on the inflation story. That's sort of one side of the story. The other side is what's been going on within the economy. The RBA refers to the capacity pressures within the economy, and sometimes the P word is used around that, productivity, which has been weak. And there's a lot of reasons why that's been weak. One of which is that we've been, for the better part of the last decade, undertaking a big expansion of social services within the economy, and really, some of which was demographics, with, you know, an aging population, and some of which was a choice to do a better job in terms of service provision for the disability sector. And all of that has resulted in a big allocation of resources to lower productive sectors of the economy instead of whilst those higher productivity sectors of the economy, manufacturing, professional business services, and the like, they've continued to have good productivity growth, but just the structural change in the economy has damped that. So we come in to, we have an environment for the, or a situation within the economy where our productive potential is less as a result of a bunch of choices that we've made. It's a little bit slower going on the growth front, and then we've had the shocks come through. First was the shock in 2022-23 from Russia's invasion of Ukraine, and what we did was, in order to prevent that shock proliferating, there was the government subsidies for electricity prices. Energy prices or fuel prices did rise in that period, and then they came back down, but then the energy price, the electricity subsidies, they were unwound later, which meant that we got some of the inflation coming through later. So we've had these rolling shocks, and then the timing of these shocks based on different government cost of living measures to buffer us. And this time around, we had that in the first part of the year through April, May, and June, but through July and August, the fuel rebates that the government put in place to try and buffer the fuel price shock from the Iran war, those were wound down partially in July and fully gone in August, meaning that consumers have been feeling the full brunt of everything that's been going on in global energy prices. And what we're going to see going forward is more of that challenge hitting the economy. So that's sort of some of where we've been, how we've gotten to here. But what's more important for the RBA is where we're going. And when we've had a set of rolling shocks in an economy, what the RBA is pointing to is that it's pointing to the fact that how firms respond to a one-off shock versus repeated and ongoing and enduring shocks. And it has reached the point where the RBA is now articulating a concern about firms continuing to push on prices.
6: Yeah, indeed. There was that sentence in Tuesday's statement that really jumped out at me anyway. The RBA said its liaison showed that businesses were facing cost pressures and either raising prices or looking to do so. First, do you just want to tell us what the RBA means by liaison? And more importantly, what is it hearing from businesses that has it worried?
7: Yeah. So what the RBA has is it takes its own pulse of the economy. So you'd expect a central bank bringing in lots and lots of information, and different central banks do this in different ways. Famously for the US Federal Reserve, there's the Beige Book, and that is a survey through all of their regional Federal Reserves, pulling comments from businesses to get on the ground insights about what's happening within the economy and different pressures that are being faced. In the Australian perspective, the RBA has a number of staff that go and conduct more than 100 meetings each month with different firms across the economy and pull a lot of data in that they use in addition to all of the official data and other sources around the economy in order to enrich that view around the economy. So that's what the RBA does around its business liaison program. And you'd expect that they would be doing that as a central bank. It's great that they are. And what it does show them from time to time is the RBA does wheel out what liaison is telling them. And liaison is telling them right now that those ongoing shocks to input prices across the economy that firms have been bearing them for some time, but there's only so much that they can bear. And we are now approaching the point where firms are starting to say that we're going to have to raise our prices in order to maintain our margins and because we can no longer continue to absorb these cost pressures. And so that is, I guess, the RBA seeing that, and then seeing the energy price or the fuel price surge continuing and extending, and knowing that consumers are going to be feeling that with petrol, it's not just diesel. That's really a kind of a whites of the eyes kind of sighting of emerging inflation pressures in the economy, and that's what the RBA has started telling us about through the course of August and September, and in a few communications by officials and speeches and appearances and interviews, and what they ultimately acted on at the September board meeting and Bullock continue to impart on us in the press conference there.
6: Just looking at the impact on the wider economy, if the RBA does need to take more heat out of the economy to get inflation down by lifting interest rates, does that inevitably mean unemployment has to rise?
7: It could, and it will, and it does, and the RBA projects it too. And so what we've got here is that the RBA is telling us in you know, economist euphemisms that the unemployment rate does need to rise higher to lift from here to provide more spare capacity in the labour market. We did have a speech by one of the board members, and so this new nine-member monetary policy board that the RBA has, the external board members are expected to get out there and communicate their views on monetary policy. And we did hear over the course of the last month, couple of weeks, a speech by Ian Ross, one of the Monetary Policy Board members, who's talking about the wage price spiral in Australia and how that, you know, we don't have the situation within the labour market where we have big pressure on wages pushing up and being a very large inflation pressure and story for the economy. We're looking at a situation where the limited labour market pressure and wage pressure that we have is going to be even more limited as we try and make sure that cost pressures through the economy on the wages side aren't adding to the other energy and input cost pressures that firms are feeling on the other side of the economy.
6: If you found today's conversation insightful, be sure to follow the Bloomberg Australia podcast wherever you listen. And for more on Australia's economy, including the latest analysis from James McIntyre, head over to Bloomberg.com. This episode was recorded on the traditional lands of the Wurundjeri and Gadigal peoples. It was produced by Paul Allen and edited by Rebecca Jones. I'm Chris Burke, and we'll see you next week.
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2: I'm Stephen Carroll and this is Here's Why, where we take one news story and explain it in just a few minutes with our experts here at Bloomberg.
3: China has entered this new export phase, things like EVs, solar products, batteries.
4: Massive competitive pressure in China and also from China.
5: Beijing actually has extensive leverage across the entire global supply chain.
6: The German automotive sector is so highly dependent on China.
7: And their whole goal is to come in the United States, be the cheapest car out there.
8: Because they have been taking such a flood of imports from China, they are seeing their own industries really under pressure with the Chinese exports.
2: China has been the world's factory for decades. For much of that time, other countries have benefited from a flood of cheap Chinese goods, while their companies were able to sell into a growing Chinese market. But that calculation has changed. Chinese companies are now becoming big players in high-value sectors, from electric cars to semiconductors. That puts them in competition with homegrown industries in Europe and the United States. But pushing back against China isn't straightforward. Here's why China's export juggernaut is flattening rivals. Bloomberg's senior reporter James Maker spent many years covering China's economy and is now reporting on the other side of the equation from Australia. And he joins us now. James, how did China build such a major manufacturing advantage?
9: The Chinese industrialization story, I guess, really starts in the late 70s when Deng Xiaoping becomes the leader of China, and the country embarked on an industrialization campaign to both undo the ravages of the Cultural Revolution and also to increase incomes to benefit the country. And they started with heavy industry, but really realized really quickly that that was actually a dead end. And so they switched really quickly to light industry. So they started making things like clothes, shoes, simple toys, T-shirts, and that kind of stuff. And then, you know, through the 80s and through the 90s, they sort of moved up the value chain. So they went to making slightly more transformed, and just making cloth, but making clothing out of that and more complicated clothing, or they're making furniture. And so you see them through the 80s and 90s, they're increasingly competing with, you know, manufacturers of chairs and tables and shoes in America and Europe. And then in 2001, they joined the WTO, and that sort of supercharges their exports. And not only do Chinese companies start exporting a lot more because their tariffs fall down, but then American and European and, you know, Japanese companies as well, which already had been investing in China somewhat, pump massive amounts of money into the Chinese economy to build up their capacity to build and make in China. And one of the things that the Chinese government did very cleverly was they made sure that Chinese companies could learn from those investments. So it wasn't just an American company coming in and saying, we're going to build here, but we're going to keep all of the IP ourselves. We're going to keep control of all the manufacturing processes. Those foreign companies had to make a joint venture with a Chinese company, and that allowed their Chinese partners to learn how to make things, to learn how to manage companies, to learn how to manage those industrial processes. And so you see Chinese companies becoming better and better at making cars, at making computers, at making Apple phones, at making everything, you know, high-speed rail. And so through that process of foreign investment and domestic investment, government targeting specific industries for support, plus the really, really smart and innovative and incredibly capitalistic-driven Chinese people themselves, all of that combined together to create these industrial powerhouses across China in any number of different industries. And so what we're seeing now is, you know, what you saw in the 90s, say, for furniture or shoes, American shoe manufacturing, Australian shoe manufacturing, all moved to China. Because they were cheaper, they were faster, you know, it was easier just to buy shoes from China. And now they have moved up the value chain to the really expensive, the really complicated products.
2: And how has China managed to maintain its cost advantage through all of this?
9: I mean, it's an excellent question, because the initial thinking was that as Chinese workers got better paid, the cost advantage of China would fall away. And a lot of those less complex industries like shoes would move elsewhere, which is what had happened in other countries. You know, you saw in the 1960s and the 1970s, Japan, South Korea, Taiwan moving up the value chain. And as their workers get paid more, those cheaper goods, that production moves elsewhere. And a lot of the time in East Asia, it moved from South Korea to China because South Korean workers were getting paid way more than Chinese workers in the 1980s. The thing that's happened in China, which is really different, is that that hasn't really happened. So you're seeing now a China which is making tin cans or buckets or really, really simple products, and they're also making semiconductors. and they're not shifting much of that, or a lot of that production is not really shifting overseas. So there was an expectation in places like Bangladesh or Cambodia that they would get the benefits of the flow on from Chinese industrialization, because they could take over the T-shirts or the socks or the shoes. And there is some of that, but it hasn't been as big of a flood as you saw when all of that production moved from America to East Asia and from East Asia to China. And so there's many factors in that. One is just size. You know, there are many companies. I mean, China is so big, you know, 1.4 billion people. The ability of, you know, the numbers of companies that continue to work in those industries, it really means that you don't have to shift a lot of that production overseas. Whereas in other countries, you know, they had fewer workers. And so if you have a choice between high paid labor and low paid labor, you move to the higher paid labor. Another thing is that, you know, local governments and the central government in China as well don't want to see a lot of those industries move overseas because they provide jobs. So when those jobs shift from America or Australia, that created unemployment in places like Melbourne or in the Rust Belt in America, where their jobs moved overseas and there was, you know, unemployment, dislocation, those kind of issues. Chinese governments don't want to see that, so they're very adept at trying to keep companies at home. One way they do that is just coercion. If you move your production factory overseas, maybe you get more inspections than the other factories you have in China. You know, there's subsidies. You can get cheap land from

0: tax revenue. So there's an incentive there for people to try and keep production in China as much as possible.
1: There's a risk, given China's economic heft, that if you start to erect these barriers now, there could be retaliation.
0: I mean, there's always a risk of retaliation, but you know, the European Export Market for China, for example, is worth way more to Chinese companies than the China market is for European companies. The size of European imports and also the size of the European market is the weapon in this fight. And there might be retaliation. Obviously, the Chinese use rare earths as a retaliatory measure against the US, and a lot of other companies around the world were caught up in that. But that was a very drastic step, and it caused a massive amount of backlash. The question that I guess European nations, for example, have to ask themselves is, does our retaliatory measure, does our trade barrier on car parts or on whatever it is that going to reach the level that where China is going to use this rare earth weapon, for example, against us? You know, you look at what happened in Australia, between Australia and China, and between 2020 and 2022. Australia said a bunch of stuff. Australia did a bunch of things that the Chinese didn't like. Eventually, the Chinese reacted to that by imposing tariffs on Australian goods, blocking shipments of Australian coal, doing a bunch of other stuff. And the Australian economy did well despite that. You know, the retaliatory effect, wine sellers in Australia were negatively affected because wine sales were already going down globally, and then suddenly the China market was blocked to them. So, you know, specific industry was damaged by that, but the broad economy saw really no effect of that.
1: Okay. Our senior reporter, James Mager, thank you very much. For more explanations like this from our team of 3,000 journalists and analysts around the world, go to bloomberg.com/explainers. I'm Stephen Carroll. This is Here's Why. I'll be back next week with more. Thanks for listening.
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6: Nigerian billionaire Alhaji Aliko Dangote has finally launched his much-anticipated IPO, offering retail investors the chance to buy shares in his refinery business. It's Africa's largest ever IPO and could raise as much as $2 billion. Dangote says the share sale is about democratizing the continent's largest industrial asset.
7: The IPO that we're doing is actually to bring in democracy into capital markets in Africa, is to have Africans to be able to participate in this prosperity.
6: And many Nigerians and Africans more broadly cannot wait to get involved. Demand for shares was so high that many Nigerian investment apps found themselves overwhelmed. With a minimum investment of just $4, the firm hopes ordinary Africans will make up much of the 10 million retail investors targeted by the offer. And it's led to Nigerians joking on social media that after buying shares, they've become Dangote's business partners.
8: Dango, this is my girlfriend. She wants to build a supermarket. So as a shareholder in your company, I think you should quickly send your boys to load in 1,000 bags of cement.
9: Hello, my fellow Dangotes. As a holder of the Dangote Petroleum Refinery IPO, I am bringing you a report on one of our cars that I saw on the road. Omo, this one is dirty, Sha. Let's check and see if the driver is sleeping.
10: Can I sack people? Can I stroll into Dangote and say, I don't want this line. What is my power?
8: Yeah, this is one of your top investors, Investor Sabenos. Please, I called to get a report. What's going on in the refinery now, please? Everything is going well. Please, where is Dangote? Please, your eyes on him.
6: Even Aliko Dangote saw the funny side of it.
7: We are now looking for all these massive number of people to now become our partners. You must have seen that they've been calling me now for a board meeting.
6: On this week's Next Africa podcast, we'll look at why so many people are excited by Africa's largest ever IPO and hear from one analyst who's not yet convinced. I'm Jennifer Zabasadja, and this is the Next Africa podcast, bringing you one story each week from the continent, driving the future of global growth with the context only Bloomberg can provide. And sitting alongside me for this special episode is our deputy managing editor, Neil Munshi. Neil, thanks so much for joining us and for coming on this week. It's been talked about for weeks, but it really seems like this IPO has been gaining quite a bit of steam over the past 2 weeks or so since we did actually see

0: Dangote and his team at the Nigeria Stock Exchange. Maybe you could put this into perspective for us, though, about just how seminal of a moment really this IPO is, and how or whether it compares to anything else we've seen on the continent prior to this moment. How are you viewing this, Neil?
1: Yeah, so thanks for having me, Jen. It's a series of superlatives, right? Dangote is the richest man in Africa. He built the biggest single train refinery in the world in Lagos, this refinery that costs 19, 20 million bucks. That was a huge bet that he placed on a highly dysfunctional oil sector in Nigeria that he could somehow figure out a way to make money off it. Now he's taking that bet to the public markets with this giant IPO that's the biggest, you know, in Africa, to see if investors buy that he can make it work. And based on all the hype surrounding it and his sort of press tour accompanying it, it seems that a lot of folks are.
0: Yeah, it really has been a lot of hype, but the market loves superlatives. And especially when you think about the ones that you were just pointing out there, Neil, why don't we go to Lagos? Because we have Bloomberg Zinga Ibukun, who's based there in Lagos, been following the story just as closely, maybe more closely than we are because she's on the ground. Yinka, what's the excitement like? What's the sentiment like from people who you're speaking to in Lagos and across Nigeria about where we're at right now and what we're hearing from Dangote?
2: So there's a lot of buzz about this IPO, not least because it really targets retail investors. So that means that it's mostly for individuals, more so than institutional investors. And specifically, Dangote is looking to get market women to buy into this IPO, teachers, students, really regular people to buy into it. So the entry price is about $4. That's for 10 shares of the IPO. So that makes it quite interesting because it's deliberately a low entry point to get as many people involved as possible. And so the IPO opened on September 14th and is running until October 13th. And it's definitely a lot of money that's gone into advertising to basically reach all these people all over the country. The focus is on Nigeria, but then the next push is to get people from outside Nigeria, within the continent and in the diaspora, to buy into the IPO. So the buzz is really visible. You cannot ignore the IPO. It's on your phone. When you open your banking apps, you're being advertised to subscribe to the IPO. There's huge billboards. You have Dangote tankers plastered with the poster of the IPO, and you can even scan a QR code while you're in traffic to subscribe. So it's everywhere. And the big question is if it will reach its target at the end of the offer.
1: Yinka, we were talking the other day and you were talking about like Uber drivers are talking about it. Like man on the street, it's very much like a thing, and including relatives, people abroad, Nigerians abroad, that kind of thing. Can you talk a little bit more about that?
2: Yeah, so everybody's talking about it. Like I've gotten requests like, how do you subscribe? And I have to be careful as a journalist because I'm just giving like the bare public information, obviously. But everybody's trying to buy, like, at least is curious about it, I think. At the very least, people are curious about it and weighing it. And yes, it's a really big range of people. It's not just the traditional investors in the stock exchange. The IPO is looking to grow to have 10 million shareholders, which is huge. On the Nigerian stock exchange currently, there's only about 6 million accounts and less than half of them are active. So you're looking at least 3 times more subscribers active on the stock exchange as a result of this IPO. So yes, it's a very ambitious, in line with most of what Dangote does and in line with what you were saying earlier about superlatives.
0: I wonder if, is this about the man at the helm of this? And you and I, Yinka, were speaking to obviously the next generation of the Dangote group, and still, so much of the focus of the group is Alhaji Aliko Dangote. What is the viewpoint of him? How much is he the one that's driving what's happening right now, and really the hype and the excitement, I guess, is what I'd say.
2: Dangote is a household name. He's really an African superstar, not just in Nigeria, but beyond Nigeria. He mingles with literal music stars like Davido, and there's been clips of him with Burna Boy, but he's also friends with Bill Gates and Mo Ibrahim, the UK Sudanese billionaire as well. And so he's just a well-known name outside and within Nigeria. But within Nigeria, he's very visible. His businesses are very visible. So literally the bus stop outside my house is called Dangote Bus Stop. I went to my hometown literally 7 hours away from here, and there were so many points to buy Dangote cement. So the company and the name, his name, is very visible in Nigerians' everyday life. So for him to now put his weight behind this, obviously it's his company, but he's also very visibly campaigning for the IPO. He's been more visible in the last year than in the whole of my life. And for many people, they would feel the same way in Nigeria. So he's made himself very prominent. He's actually quite a private person, but he's made himself very visible to push this IPO. And frankly, I think it's working. People are interested in what he's doing. They want to buy into the company. And because it's retail investors, you're also seeing a group of people that may not be seasoned investors, so they may not be asking the financial questions that probably need to be asked before doing any sort of stock investment, but are just basically really running on vibes at some point. But institutional investors are also saying that the fundamentals are good. Obviously, the business has benefited from the war on Iran and the restrictions to fuel supply, which has made the refinery even more relevant for many markets in Nigeria and abroad. So it's interesting. There's a hype. There's also a business that has had a very good few years of operations. And now it's waiting to see how many people actually go all the way to buy into the company.
0: And like Yinka just said, it's not just Nigerians. Investors across Africa are keen to get involved. In several other countries on the continent, they're finding ways to invest in the IPO through nominee arrangements offered by Nigerian firms. They're already signing up investors in Rwanda, Ethiopia, and the Ivory Coast. Here's what Winnie Koech, head of wealth and investment at Stanbic Bank Kenya, told us about how Kenyan investors were anticipating this IPO.
3: So I believe the inclusion that has been done by the Nairobi Securities Exchange is exciting, to the extent that today you can fractionalize a large investment like a Dangote IPO to a smaller trader, which is a possibility in Kenya today, is more exciting for me, more than even the larger investors. The fact that anybody can participate is very, very crucial, and I can see the market being excited.
0: 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I'm Jennifer Zabasadja. 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And Here's Why, our new podcast that takes one complex news story and explains it in just a few minutes. 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

0: I'm Merin Dumsett-Webb, and you are listening to a portion of this week's Merin Talks Money podcast on Bloomberg Radio. This week, I'm speaking with Daniel Susskind, an economist and one of the leading thinkers on how technology and artificial intelligence are changing our world of work. Daniel is a professor at Gresham College and King's College London, and a researcher at Oxford University and the Stanford Digital Economy Lab. He has spent the last 15 years studying technology and work, and his previous books include A World Without Work and Growth, A Reckoning. Now, regular listeners to Merin Talks Money will know that I often ask our guests, what should our children be studying? What kind of work will survive the rise of AI? And how should young people prepare for what is coming? And how can we help them prepare for what is coming? Well done, Daniel. He has written a whole book about exactly that. Not because we asked him to, but just because I guess it's interesting. It's called What Should My Children Do? How to Flourish in an Age of AI. It asks what the next generation should learn, which skills will matter, and how much we can prepare for a future we can't predict. Daniel, welcome to Merin Talks Money.
1: Thank you so much for having me.
0: Right, we are very lucky because we have got the perfect hook for our conversation, which is that the PISA education numbers came out this morning, and I'm sure that you've looked at them as well. We are talking, by the way, on the 8th of September. They came out this morning and they were really depressing. They showed a global decline pretty much across the board in maths and reading. They were even down from what we saw in 2022. And when we saw depressing numbers for reading and mathematical skills around the world in 2022, we went, nah, COVID, it'll get better. It'll be fine. But it isn't. It hasn't got better. It's got worse. And I know that, you know, all generations look at the one below them and go, well, they're useless. It's getting worse. And normally it isn't. But these numbers suggest that there is something going on.
1: I think that's right. I mean, the numbers appear actually early on in the book, but only up to 2022 because it's global data and it takes the OECD a good few years to gather it together. Many people have pointed to the particularly sort of precipitous fall in literacy, but it's also numeracy as well. I mean, I think it's a disaster in itself, but it's a particular disaster for thinking about how we prepare the next generation for the age of artificial intelligence. And I think there's two reasons why. One is, and this is a theme that runs through the book, and you alluded to it in your opening comments there, which is that it is incredibly difficult, not impossible, to predict the future. You know, the way in which we have traditionally, I think, thought about preparing the next generation for the future of work is to try and think as cleverly and as deeply as we can about what's going to happen in the future and what jobs will have to be done, and then reason back and say, well, look, these are the sort of future-proof skills that we need to teach the next generation. I just think that's too difficult to do. We just can't predict with confidence, particularly in this extraordinarily uncertain world, exactly what more advanced skills, perhaps it's creativity, perhaps it's judgment, perhaps it's problem solving, are really going to be in demand. But I think what we do know is that whatever those advanced skills turn out to be, they are going to rely in some way on people having those basics in place. Now, those basics are basics, not simply in the sense that literacy and numeracy are the most fundamental skills, but they're also basic in the sense that they're the building blocks. They're the foundations for everything else. And so I think, you know, that is one reason that I think it's particularly worrying, that that whatever skills do turn out to be valuable, they are going to rely on these basics.
0: Would you blame technology for this decline in literacy and mathematical ability? Would you look at that and say, well, this is social media, this is children not paying attention, or is it something's gone wrong in teaching? I mean, there's always fads, aren't there, in the way that children are taught, and there's different ways that children are taught. And if you drill down into the numbers that we've seen globally, there's something quite interesting has happened to England, where mathematical and literary skills have remained fairly static, and there's been no devotion to any particular type of educational fad in England. It's sort of stuck to basic old fashioned ways of teaching, give or take. And so England now finds that it's moved from number 20-25 in the world in most things up into being in the top 10 in almost every educational skill. Whereas at the same time, we've seen devolved areas of the UK where maybe there's been something more faddish going on, like Scotland, Wales, where we've seen declines. So it suggests that could be part of it globally, a different way of teaching. But another part of it seems fairly obvious to adults anyway, that it is social media related.
1: I think there's two really interesting things here. One is Yeah, I think technology does play a role. You know, I don't think it's a coincidence that this decline in literacy and numeracy begins in 2009. 2009 is the year that young people's lives start to become saturated with smartphones and social media, and you know, they're sort of distracted and attention's fragmented. And you know, in the book, I am, you know, very critical of social media. I have lots of worries about social media. I think many of the ideas that are gaining traction for restricting children's access to social media, things like no smartphones before 14, no social media before 16, phone-free schools, lots of play. I think all of these are terrific things. But I think there is something really important, though, to remember, which is that social media is not the same thing as artificial intelligence. And one of the worries that I have is that legitimate concerns about social media are being bundled into, you know, conservatism and fears about artificial intelligence. So sensible restrictions on social media are leading to knee-jerk bans in things like ChatGPT. And I think that's a mistake, because whereas I think social media does disempower and distract us, artificial intelligence, if used in the right way, has the potential to make our lives go vastly better. And that's part of what the book is. It's a big part of what the book is about. There's another way to put this, which is that I think at the moment we have trapped ourselves in a debate about what the right amount of screen time is. Do we want more screen time or do we want less screen time? And we're sort of collectively searching for the sort of Goldilocks level of screen time, not too much, not too little, just right. And my view is that actually that's the wrong debate. What we should really be debating is what is actually on these screens? How are we using this technology? And if we are using it right and using it to prepare the next generation for this world that they're about to enter, then I think that's a really, really good thing.
0: One of the reasons I think that people may be confused or are concerned about the connection between AI and social media is because of course, AI has invaded social media.
1: Yeah, sure.
0: So, you know, kids are now seeing AI slop all over the place, which I think keeps them moving through reels faster and faster and faster and through larger chunks of time than they might have pre-AI. So there's a connection there. You can see where
1: absolutely
0: the danger signals are for parents and for teachers.
1: Clearly, the distinction isn't a sharp one, but I think it's sharp enough to say there is something materially different from using AI as a personal tutor to browsing on TikTok. One of the big worries that I explore in the book is around technological distraction. It's not a new worry. Almost continually, as new technologies have arrived, people have worried that they were going to distract us.
0: From the day of the first printing press,
1: quite.
0: Books are dangerous for people. Books are dangerous. And then the radio was dangerous. And then the television was dangerous, right?
1: Yeah.
0: And social media was dangerous.
1: That's right. And, you know, I went back in time and looked at different technologies. So even the introduction of the stamp, for instance, the penny stamp, which made postage something that was far more affordable and no longer just something for the kind of, you know, aristocratic class in Britain to enjoy each other. What was fascinating was a worry that people were going to be distracted by all this tittle tattle in the letters that they received. You might receive up to 12 deliveries of post a day, and people were, you know, terrified that, you know, there was just going to be too much gossip and too much sort of idle, you know, reflection in all of these letters. And exactly right. It continues up to today. But the serious point is that I think there is part of the book is arguing that we need to have an AI curriculum. And we need to be spending, I mean, just to give you a flavor of quite how ambitious I think we need to be. I think we need to be spending about a third of our time in education, teaching people how to use these technologies critically. But part of that is also teaching them about distraction. I think it's one of the great challenges with these technologies. One of the things that I think some people might find surprising is that the paying attention or not being distracted, the more we learn about it is that it is a skill that can be learned. The other thing is, of course, that these technology companies have done an extraordinarily effective job of leveraging the body of work that we have been building up over the last few decades into distraction, habit forming, and so on, and sort of turned it against us with these technologies. And so I think part of it is also about educating the next generation on the nature of distraction and how these technologies are, you know, catching their attention and not letting it go.
0: The other thing, when we're talking about teaching AI and how to use AI, when we go back to the basics you were talking about earlier of critical thinking, it would seem to me that that is one of the most important skills that we need as long as we're dealing with AI in the form of LLMs as opposed to anything else, because LLMs, as we know, are very error-prone, or hallucinations, we call them. So it is very, very frequent, and particularly the longer you go on with your prompts and your tokens, the more likely you are to have hallucinations and errors come through. So if we are encouraging people to use LLMs to help them study, we also need to be sure that we give them the tools that they need to understand how and where these errors will creep in and how best to recognize them. That seems to me to be a huge part of AI learning.
1: I think that's exactly right. And, you know, that again, you know, that is a big difference with the calculator, which is that you don't worry the calculator is going to run out of steam and make a mistake in the fourth decimal place. You know that, you know, what you get if you put the question in correctly is the correct answer. That's not the case with AI. And so we have to be teaching people to make critical use of these technologies. And again, this isn't just, you know, the book is called What Should My Children Do? But it's far more than that. It's a book about how we prepare everyone to flourish in this new technological world. There are kind of playful and interesting and imaginative ways that we can teach that sort of thing.
0: We've spent quite a long time talking about what education should look like,
1: yes,
0: what we would like, or you would like the future to look like, back to basics,
1: yes,
0: test both, include AI education, etc. But
1: yeah,
0: it's not there yet.
1: No.
0: That's not what we've got now. So if you are a young person today, let's say you're coming up to choosing A-levels,
1: yes,
0: for example, what do you choose? That you say we can't predict the future. I absolutely agree with you. We have no idea what's coming next. And it's very hard to tell what very specific skills,
1: yes,
0: will be useful. It's hard to say, well, this is future proofed and this isn't. You know, everyone keeps telling young people to go out and learn a skill, be a plumber, be an electrician, be,
1: yes,
0: a baker, whatever. But we don't even know that realistically. So if you were sitting there, you're 15 and a half, 16,
1: sure,
0: you're looking at your A-levels, you've got to choose three subjects. Well, what are they going to be?
1: Yeah. So I think this question, what are they going to be, is really interesting. And I mean, there's so much advice I would want to, you know, to give. And but what,
0: give it.
1: I think one of the biggest pieces would be, I think, you know, the way in which we prepare people for work is to say, you know, what job do you want to do? And then to say, you know, because you want to do that job, these are the skills and capabilities you need. And I think actually that approach is going to lead to disappointment. So what I write about in the book is that actually you've got to ask the question, not what job do I want to do, but what problem am I interested in spending my life solving? You know, if you go into law because you want to be the sort of lawyer you saw on Suits, or you go into medicine because you want to be the sort of doctor you saw on House, you're going to be bitterly disappointed, because what those jobs look like are going to change dramatically in the coming years. But if you go into these worlds because you're interested in, say, you know, improving access to justice or solving legal problems, so you go into medicine because you're interested in solving medical problems, and you're far more agnostic about what that job might look like, then I think the future is a very exciting one, because these problems aren't going away. It's just the way in which we solve those problems are going to look very, very different. And I think in part this is, you know, I've not been surprised seeing the kind of angry protests from young, particularly in the US, kind of graduating students who have finished spending a huge amount of money and a huge amount of time and a huge amount of effort preparing to be a particular type of, you know, have a particular job. And then some tech boss stands up and says, no, that world's going to disappear because of AI. And I think part of the problem is that that this idea of a job is just an unhelpful way of kind of anchoring your expectations about what your future is going to look like. I think we should be encouraging people, young people, to be far more focused on what sort of problems are they interested in solving. And I caught a glimpse of this. This isn't a new observation, but it's one that I think has become more important in the last few years. One of the things that made me think that this was going to become increasingly important was a paper written in 2017 by a team at Stanford. And it was a paper that was announcing the development of a system which, if you gave it a photo of a freckle, it would tell you as accurately as leading dermatologists whether or not that freckle was cancerous. You know, today AI-enabled diagnostics is pretty widespread, but back then, 10 years ago, this was a pretty dramatic announcement, and it caused a stir. But what was particularly interesting about it was the final co-author on the paper, who was a man called Sebastian Thrun, who some listeners might No, he is not, in fact, a medical doctor, but he's the guy who developed the first driverless car. So here is a guy who knows absolutely nothing about medicine at all, and yet he's able to use these systems to solve a problem that would have required an extraordinarily, you know, talented dermatologist, you know, decades of experience and training and expense and insight. And he was able to design a system that could solve this problem. And it's, yeah, there is a sense in which these technologies just don't have a lot of respect for the traditional boundaries that we have drawn between different subjects and different disciplines and different occupations and different jobs. And I think we need to be frank with people about that and just say, look, you have to focus on the problems you're interested in solving and be open to the job that you have and the skills that you're required to learn as time passes, just looking very different from the sorts of things that you required in the 20th century.
0: Let's go back to A-levels. Does that mean that when you look at A-levels, you are particularly focused, again, on anything that teaches you critical thinking as opposed to rote learning? So any critical thinking, and maybe even linguistics, because, you know, your relationship with your agents is a linguistic one, right? Going back to effective prompting, that kind of subject?
1: I think it's a balance of two things. I think partly it's, you know, back to basics. Are these subjects helping you, you know, refine and improve those basics, which I think are so important? But there's also something just more mercenary, which is, you know, what is going to prepare me best for the particular either subjects I want to do at university or if you not think of university, you know, for other paths. There's a more sort of transactional approach to A-levels as well that you just have to confront.
0: Yeah. I had someone on the podcast the other day and we were talking about, you know, what should you learn? What should you think about? And we were talking about quantum computing. And he said that what we should all be doing is learning philosophy, spending a lot of time reading and learning about philosophy because the existential crisis that is going to come to us all when quantum computing is really a go, combine that with the problems that AI will solve and our minds will be so blown we're going to need philosophy to fall back on.
1: Yes. So I'd go back to critical thinking, which in a sense is sort of philosophy applied, which is, you know, philosophy is critical thinking applied to the kind of the biggest questions. But I mean, the reason I wrote this book, you know, what should my children do, was because I've spent the last 10 or 15 years, as you said, writing about the impact of technology on work, and often from the, you know, those kind of bigger macro questions, you know, what does it mean for work? What does it mean for growth? What should the state do? And what I have found time and again, as I travel around talking to very different groups of people, very different places, is that people come and say, look, that's all very interesting about this sort of coming, you know, quantum, you know, apocalypse, but I've got three kids at home. What on earth should they do? And so what I'm really trying to do is just bring some of these ideas back down to earth and say what all of us, parents, individuals, teachers, policymakers, politicians can do if we're thinking about preparing the next generation.
0: What about us? What about me? Mm. I mean, we're all so obsessed with the kids, right?
1: Yeah.
0: The next generation, them.
1: Yes.
0: What about me?
1: So I'm glad you said that.
0: What do the adults do to prepare ourselves?
1: Right. Because one of the chapters in the book is don't forget the adults.
0: Oh, I know. I read it.
1: Yeah. because I think it's so important. Because these challenges aren't simply for the next generation. They're for this generation too. And just to come back to a word we used at the start, uncertainty, there is a huge amount of uncertainty about the future, about exactly what jobs are going to have to be done, what skills are going to be most important. I think this uncertainty is perhaps the defining feature of the age of artificial intelligence. But the best response any of us really have to uncertainty is flexibility, you know, a capacity and a willingness to retrain and reskill, particularly later in life, with the same intensity and seriousness that people engage in education at the start of their life. And I just don't think we're anywhere near that yet. So really the call in that part of the book is really saying we just need to take adult education far more seriously. We need to sort out the quantity of money that we're spending, both individuals, both states, you know, companies, in helping people retrain and reskill.
0: What should I go and do a course in?
1: You know, one of the...
0: philosophy aside.
1: One of the things that I find particularly interesting and exciting is the how. Yeah. If you were to step into a time machine and go back 100 years and walk into a classroom or a lecture theatre, it looks remarkably similar to how it does today, despite the existence of lots of technological alternatives. But I think a turning point has now come after the sort of disappointment of education technology over the last few years, where, you know, the technology just hasn't been there. But I think it is now able to do something quite interesting.
0: 2 points on that. One, worrying implications for employment globally if everyone can become their own horologist, well, as well as their own accountant or lawyer.
1: We haven't and yet second, seen if I can fix the watch. So let's got check in. Yeah.
0: Second, I would like to voice the thoughts of every single listener and viewer, which is he's never going to finish that job with three kids under 10 in the house.
1: Yeah. Yeah. So we're making
0: it. Never going to happen. Thanks for listening to this portion of the Merin Talks Money podcast on Bloomberg Radio. You can find all the latest episodes of Merin Talks Money on Apple, Spotify, and anywhere else you get your podcasts. I'm Merin Somerset Webb, and this is Bloomberg.

0: This is Asia Trade. I'm Shevryan in Tokyo. The top stories this hour. Asian stocks set for opening gains after a slowdown in the U.S. jobs market sees traders cut bets on an October Fed hike. Oil edging higher as Saudi-backed Yemeni forces begin an operation to retake territory from Houthi rebels. Brazil's presidential race looking likely to head to a runoff, with challenger Flavio Bolsonaro narrowly leading Lula da Silva in the early count. And one of AI's biggest global backers, SoftBank founder Masayoshi Son, issues a rare warning on risks around the technology.
1: And I'm Paul Allen in Sydney. Let's take a look at the setup for trading across Asia at the start of a new week. We've got Nikkei futures right now looking somewhat flat, poised a little bit to the upside. The yen still pretty weak, 157.78. And that's despite a little bit of softness that we saw in the US dollar after those jobs numbers. US dollar had its worst day in a month following that report. We'll get to a little bit more on that in a moment. Here in Australia, meanwhile, we've got the ASX up about a third of 1%. At the open, and that is right. We are up and running trading here in Australia. We had daylight saving over the weekend, so already underway here. One stock we're watching is CSL. That's already up about 0.75% to the upside. The big pharmaceutical company there agreeing to pay as much as $1.6 billion to Atlantis Therapeutics in a rare diseases drug deal. Let's take a look at oil prices. Meanwhile, this is something the Australian Treasurer, Jim Chalmers, has been commenting on over the weekend. He called the US-Iran war an economic disaster from a cost of living point of view. And there we have crude prices above $102 a barrel. There are developments in the Middle East, not the least of which Yemen taking on the Houthi rebels. We'll bring you more on that story in a moment as well. But take a look at the yield on the 10-year. Pulling back from highs that we saw earlier in the middle of last week, but still pretty elevated there, 5.27%. Now, bond traders are scaling back expectations for further Federal Reserve tightening after September's U.S. payroll growth came in well below forecast. Now, that report has fueled expectations that policymakers will leave rates unchanged this month, even as inflation concerns linger. Bloomberg's MLive strategist Mark Cranfield joins us now with more. So, Mark, bets on more tightening in October, perhaps getting put to one side, but what can we say about December and the first few months of 2027?
2: Well, certainly December is very much on the table for an interest rate hike, both in the US and in other markets as well. Japan, Europe, they're all looking at potential rate hikes. We had very strong inflation data last week from Europe as well. We have an inflation report next week. CPI, US CPI is the biggest piece of data that will come. It would need to be extraordinarily high to persuade the Federal Reserve they need to do anything in October. Pretty much that's done and dusted now. It's all eyes on December beyond the midterm elections as well. This week, however, is huge for bond traders. We have 10 and 30 year auctions in the US and in Japan. That's a rare time when they come together. The 30 year especially has been the most difficult part of the yield curve across the world. We've seen even in the UK yields hitting 6% already in the 30 year sector. US is very much under pressure. Everybody else is as well, because we're almost getting this vicious cycle now between treasuries, JGBs and the European markets as well. France, Italy, Spain all coming under pressure. So those auctions really need to go smoothly, otherwise bond investors will be very angsty. And by the end of the week, all we'll be hearing about is how much damage the bond vigilantes can do to global markets.
1: Yeah, well, we heard from Scott Bessent on the subject of yields. He's pretty relaxed about it. Well, not relaxed, maybe, but he is downplaying concerns, you know, saying, look, this is not idiosyncratic. Yields are rising globally. How persuasive is this argument?
2: I think bond investors will see that as being a bit disingenuous. After all, it was treasuries that really kicked off the problems in the other markets. So it was rising treasury yields that spread across to Japan, spread across to Europe, and now is feeding back into treasuries as well. So although he may be feeling relaxed and say it's a global problem, well, it was treasuries that started it in the first place. So they really need to see some stability in the American markets to help everybody else. In the very short term, there were issues in France which maybe have become even more anxious for traders than they were in the treasury market, the political problems in France related to their budget. We had French, German yields spreading out, and that was starting to affect Italy and Spain as well. So it's a really a vicious cycle, and treasuries are really caught up in the middle of the whole issue. So it needs a lot of stability in America, but it needs stability in Europe as well for everyone to calm down and take a breath. And maybe this week is the week when it all happens. But people are very, very edgy. You can see cracks appearing in the credit markets as well. People are talking a lot about last week's Paramount bond issue, a very big one that didn't go well. You've already had a deluge of issuance from people to fund these AI programs, the build out there with the data centers. So markets are very edgy in the bond space, and that's not a healthy situation for anybody. It's amazing that equity markets can seem so serene when there's all these things going on in the debt world.
1: Yeah, let's talk a little bit more about that serenity, because despite all the gloom that you've just described around yields, I mean, the Nasdaq had a high on Friday. At what point do yields need to reach before you start to see cracks appear in equities?
2: It really depends on the earnings situation. We're entering the earnings season. We've already seen Micron Technology have extraordinary results, which is helping to support. That's one of the reasons why Nasdaq is so high. And we're expecting similarly very good numbers from the other big American companies as they start to report. And of course, from Korea and Taiwan as well. So it very much, if the earnings can continue to justify the valuations which are in markets, then people will look past what's happening in the bond market, particularly if yields are rising at a gradual pace. If we see a very rapid sell-off in the debt market, that's a completely different story and all bets are off. But if yields are gradually going up, if the Federal Reserve is taking an approach where they don't raise interest rates again until December, and then maybe once more later next year, that's the kind of thing equity markets can absorb. They can handle the forward pricing in that respect. What they can't handle is a disorderly bond market. We're not there yet. Providing that the big American companies come through with strong earnings, then people will be reassured that the tech space is almost immune to what is going on in the rest of the world.
0: Bloomberg M Live Strategies, Mark Cranfield there. And we're also seeing fiscal credibility tested in Brazil. The presidential election looks likely to head to a runoff, with right-wing Senator Flavio Bolsonaro surging to surprise lead over incumbent Lula da Silva in early counting. Bloomberg reporter Giovanna Belotti Azevedo joins us now from Sao Paulo. Giovanna, we do have the latest numbers when it comes to 85% of the vote counted in Brazil, with Bolsonaro at 48.5% ahead of Lula's 43.5%. I mean, this is quite surprising given that some polls have put Lula ahead.
3: Yes, it is quite surprising. Of course, votes are still being counted. And investors came into this thinking that a lead of more than 4 percentage points for Lula would reinforce his status as a front runner in a potential runoff scenario. And that in turn would weigh on assets. So far, we're seeing Flavio having a pretty strong showing, which should be positive for assets tomorrow, as Flavio is associated by the markets as the candidate most likely to commit to a fiscal adjustment. So if Flavio holds his lead, or even if we have a gap between 2 to 3 percentage points with Lula in the lead, we are expecting to see the BRL react well tomorrow morning, as well as equities and swap rates should also fall.
0: But you said it, right? It's likely that we might see fiscal consolidation from Bolsonaro's side of things, but we haven't necessarily seen detailed economic plans. So what are markets right now factoring in?
3: That is about right. We haven't seen neither of the candidates really present details of a fiscal plan. So if Flavio advances in a strong position, we expect to see a honeymoon period with markets with assets rallying. But of course, investors will be looking for any details on how actually he intends to bring debt levels down. I think that's really what's key for markets. At this point, it's pretty much a binary scenario. A strong showing for Flavio, a Flavio win is positive for assets. But as we move forward, of course, investors will eye announcements and any details on what his plan actually entails.
0: We have, of course, seen President Trump's influence in Latin America, especially his interest in Brazil and his relationship with the Bolsonaro family. What can we expect from the elections?
3: Well, if Flavio Bolsonaro does become the president, then we can expect Washington to have closer ties to Brazil. And we've seen a shift to the right in Latin America. We saw that in Colombia, we saw that in Peru, and obviously earlier in Argentina. And Jair Bolsonaro, Flavio's father, has been seen as a close ally to Trump. So if Brazil, Latin America's largest economy, does shift to the right, then we should expect closer ties to Washington. However, Lula, on the other hand, has been closer to China. He has defended sovereignty. A lot of his campaign has been around the topic of sovereignty and tariffs. So it's kind of a binary scenario in that sense, too. But we still have a long way until the second round to be able to make a call on that.
0: And we have seen leading up to this election the domestic issues plaguing Brazil, including that major bank fraud case that now has been tied to the Supreme Court as well. How has this influenced some of the Brazilian people's sentiment towards the vote?
3: Yes, the Supreme Court institutional crisis has definitely played a big part. We saw a lot of support for Flavio increase both in terms of polls and also in the prediction markets, because a lot of Brazilians associate the institutional crisis to Lula having close ties to some of the justices in their view. So some people saw the crisis as beneficial to Flavio in the polls. But of course, it's going to be a brutal campaign until the last minute. Everyone was expecting the race to be deadlocked. So we still have quite some road to get there.
0: Bloomberg Emerging Markets reporter Giovanna Bellori Azevedo there. Coming up, Indonesia's new finance minister tells us exclusively how sovereign wealth fund Danantara fits into the country's growth strategy and also the government's commitment to fiscal responsibility. Plus, SoftBank's Masayoshi Son strikes a rare note of caution on AI safety. We examine how those concerns square with SoftBank's big investment in OpenAI. You're watching Bloomberg.

0: bringing you up-to-the-minute economic news whenever and wherever it happens. I'm Francine Lacroix on Lake Como, Italy, and this is Bloomberg.
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11: Earnings season is underway. We're going to get some key reports.
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13: It's a dovish report, a little softer across the board, and the market's reacting that way.
14: For me, at least, when I take a step back and put a bigger picture together on the labor market, nothing's changed.
15: 3-month average around 50,000. That's a pretty solid report. The unemployment rate ticked up, but some of that is rising participation.
16: We still, I think, are really just one more bad inflation number away from them pulling the trigger on a hike.
13: The other big issue here is just the calendar setup and the optics of hiking right in front of the midterms. I think they want to probably try to avoid that.
14: Yeah, we have an election, but the Fed is independent. It's making decisions based on the data. Elections have nothing to do with it.
17: Some of our guests there reacting to the latest U.S. payrolls report, which saw just 29,000 jobs added in September, and that was well below estimates. Joining us now is Qian Wang, Chief APAC Economist at Vanguard. Qian, thanks so much for joining us today. So in the wake of that jobs report, we've seen markets repricing the chances for an October rate hike. The chances now diminishing. Is that your view, and are we still on track for an increase in December?
18: Thanks, Paul, for having me today. I think when you look at the Fed, right, we have been expecting the next interest rate hike by Fed is actually in December. I do think that the weaker labor market report actually reduced the urgency of a hike in the near term, but it doesn't really reduce the need to hike interest rate, right? So if you look across the world, the common theme is that growth is actually much more resilient than expected. And then there's renewed inflation risk. So it does show that we should be living in a world with interest rate higher rather than lower.
17: Yeah, well, there was another key piece of data, of course, coming, well, many key pieces of data before the December meeting, not the least of which is US CPI numbers next week. So when you look ahead to that, I mean, how much do you judge the CPI and inflation globally, in fact, is due to elevated energy costs, rising fertilizer costs, of course, all inspired by the US-Iran war? How much is due to the AI build-out? And, you know, if the war was to end soon, would that alter your inflation prediction?
18: Yeah, I think we are expecting the inflation to, you know, reach around 3%, right, core PCE by the end of this year, and then gradually decline towards 2.5% by end of 2027. When you look at the inflation, right, now obviously a large part, especially in the headline, is really due to the higher energy prices. And then at this moment, I would say still limited pass-through to the core inflation. Maybe you see some higher transportation, you know, costs, the higher food costs, but the pass-through so far has been limited. On the other hand, I think the AI CapEx is indeed pushing the goods prices up, right? You know, AI is really a demand shock in the near term and potentially could be a supply shock in the long term. But at this moment, we are definitely seeing both the higher energy prices and also, you know, AI CapEx are actually keeping inflation pretty elevated at this moment.
17: Yeah, also conspiring to keep yields elevated as well. But, you know, we heard from the U.S. Treasury Secretary Scott Bessent earlier. You know, he's downplaying rising yields. He says, look, it's not idiosyncratic. It's happening globally. Are you similarly relaxed about what's happening in the yield environment, or do you see them moving higher?
18: Well, I mean, when you look at the, you know, yield higher across the board, right, I think fundamentally there is actually reflecting our global competition for capital, right? You know, in a world with aging population, there's less saving. That means less supply for capital. And that kind of competition for capital is actually across the government, across the world, right? You know, you do see that there's a fiscal sustainability concern in the U.S., Europe, you know, and many developing countries. But there's also competition for capital from the private sector, right, because of the AI investment. So to that extent, I think this kind of higher yield reflects a large part is really higher for longer neutral rate, right? You know, so we do see a neutral rate actually is rising towards 3.5% in the US and potentially, you know, even higher. So when you see that kind of higher neutral rate and plus term premium is also rising because of the concern and also uncertainty about fiscal, you know, uncertainty, sustainability, and to a certain extent, also some uncertainty about monetary policy, right? Then I think we should actually expect this kind of, you know, government bond yield to stay, you know, elevated and higher for longer, right, in the near term and also in the medium term.
17: Yeah, suggests higher for longer rates as well. And, you know, we've got another big central bank meeting this week, the Reserve Bank of India. There's a pretty wide expectation that 25 basis points increase is a lock. Is there any reason to think that it isn't?
18: Yeah, I think when we look at RBI, right, RBI has been, you know, holding back, you know, for a while. But at this moment, I think when they are actually also seeing the growth, actually surprise on the upside when you look at the second quarter GDP growth. And also, you know, inflation is likely to breach like 5%, you know, in September and even moving towards 6%, right, in fourth quarter this year. Then I think there's a lot of reason for, you know, RBI to actually hike. Now, to a certain extent, I would say they would actually emphasize this is more of an insurance hike, right? You know, insurance hike trying to prevent that second round inflation effect from the oil shock instead of the start of an aggressive, you know, tightening cycle, right? So we do expect them to hike, you know, this week and, you know, potentially again in December. And also, I think the tighter global financial condition and also the pressure on rupee also add additional, you know, push, right, for RBI to hike interest rate.
17: Yeah, maybe a little pressure coming off the rupee after that jobs report on Friday out of the U.S. We did see the U.S. dollar soften. It had a pretty bad day, relatively speaking, on Friday. It's not really translated particularly evenly across the Forex space, though. I mean, if we take a look at the yen right now, 157.64, still very weak. What's your outlook here?
18: Yeah. Yeah, I think, you know, to a certain extent, you know, I think BOJ is quite an exception, right? Yes, we do expect BOJ to hike, but for most of the global central banks, we are talking about recalibration hikes or, you know, insurance hikes. But I think for BOJ, the thing is that they are really lagging behind the curve for quite a while, right? And so at this moment, when we talk about the oil shock, higher energy prices, it was really just trying, it's actually, you know, increasing the pressure, right, for BOJ to act, you know, in a timely manner and also a faster pace, right? So for BOJ, you know, if we look at the Japan, right, inflation has been much more sustainable at 2%. And the August Tokyo CPI report was actually showing underlying inflation is almost approaching 3%. So to that extent, we definitely feel BOJ, you know, need to hike interest rates. You know, we do expect one in December on a quarterly cadence and then two more in the first half, you know, of next year. And that yen depreciation pressure is definitely something they need to consider.
17: All right. Qian Wang, Chief APAC Economist at Vanguard. Thanks so much for your analysis.

0: my old mentor, Roger Staubach, who told me when I transitioned, football will never leave you, but you need to leave it.
1: Wow.
0: Everyone has a dream, and a lot of dreams are, you know, my dream is to play football and play professional football, and you get the dream comes true, but it is going to end. And the day it ends, the day before it ends, you're one of the best in the world. Great. The next day you wake up, that's gone. What are you great at? And the truth is nothing, right? I'm not great at anything else.
2: I talk about it all the time, Steve, is this whole idea of it's not from penthouse to penthouse. And what I mean by that is you played for 15, 20 years and you're in the penthouse. That doesn't mean that you come to the business world and you're going to be in the penthouse. Now, you don't start in the third floor or the lobby. You actually have to start in the basement.

Making money isn't about drowning in emotions. It's about understanding what's actually happening. Markets are the best way to glean signal from noise, and that is what we try to do every morning. This is Bloomberg Surveillance.

0: on a décidé de relâcher des stocks stratégiques.
1: We decided to release strategic stocks of diesel and crude oil under the coordination of the International Energy Agency. They will meet in the coming hours and days to organize this, so as to be able to release up to 100 million barrels of diesel and crude oil over the next 4 months.
2: Of course, we had seen the U.S. trying to pressure Europe when it comes to releasing those diesel stocks, especially with the potential that the U.S. could ban exports of diesel themselves. Take a look at how diesel has been trading in the European diesel session. We actually saw the price rise and rally more than 8% at one point after the announcement of that G7 release. And a little bit of a mixed picture when it comes to the oil side of things. We had a little bit of pressure in the previous session. We continue to see the Saudi flows from the east-west pipeline. We're talking about that running at around 80% capacity. That's led to a little bit of downside in prices, although the fact that we are seeing some relief doesn't necessarily mean that supplies are coming back in full force. So you're seeing Brent, for example, in the early Asia session now seeing 0.4% gains, but also to do with perhaps that escalation that we're seeing in the Middle East. Take a look at these headlines that we're following, because Yemen's Saudi-backed military has launched a full-scale operation to recapture all areas under the control of Iran-backed Houthi forces. Fighting has escalated since early last month when the Houthis captured strategic areas on Yemen's west coast. That bolstered the group's control over the Bab el-Mandeb choke point that Saudi Arabia had been using to export oil and bypass the Strait of Hormuz. Iraq has arranged a super tanker to move 2 million barrels of crude oil beyond the Strait of Hormuz. The transit marks a shift in how Iraq markets its crude and is aimed at reaching refiners reluctant to send vessels through the waterway. Iraq is also seeking funding for more tankers and alternative export routes through Turkey and Syria. The Pentagon has removed U.S. bombers from the U.K. base at the center of last week's expected attempted terrorist attack. A Defense Department official says all American bombers deployed at RAF Fairford have returned to the U.S. The New York Times reports that the withdrawal was urgent after new threats emerged of a plot linked to Iran. We'll have plenty more coming up on the Asia trade.

more details about the oil markets and the escalation in the Middle East, not to mention, of course, the market opens across Asia in about half an hour. This is Bloomberg.

0: Paul, we continue to follow the Brazil elections with 90% of the vote counted. We're now hearing that Senator Flavio Bolsonaro is at 48.1% of the vote. President Lula actually trailing at around 44% of the vote. That's a little bit of a surprise because coming into the election, some polls put President Lula ahead of Bolsonaro. Flavio, of course, is the son of former President Jair Bolsonaro. At risk right now, fiscal credibility for this country. The markets have still preferred Flavio Bolsonaro, investors associating his candidacy with potentially higher administrative reform, state asset sales, even perhaps stronger fiscal adjustments. Bloomberg Economics, for example, says that Bolsonaro's winning could actually lower 10-year yields by 70 basis points and strengthen the Brazilian real almost 3%. We'll continue to follow the story because still investors are thinking, okay, markets prefer Bolsonaro's presidency, but at the same time, they're not seeing a lot of economic details when it comes to his plans on the fiscal side of things.
1: Well, let's take a look at how we're shaping up for trade here in Asia. I mean, futures looking pretty muted at the moment, Sherry. Yeah, we're seeing some modest upside for Nikkei futures. The oil price continuing to weigh. I mean, you were talking a moment ago about how Yemen plans to crack down on the Houthi rebels in that country. I mean, this could put further pressure on the oil price, and we are seeing it elevated 102.62 a barrel at the moment. OPEC Plus has agreed to keep quotas unchanged, but G7 partners are planning to release 100 million barrels of emergency oil and diesel stocks over the coming 4 months because, of course, elevated diesel prices are really starting to bite in economies around the world, not the least of which the US. But Nikkei futures, sorry, I put you wrong there, they started off the day flat, ticking up pretty nicely to the upside there now by 1.7%. Well, Indonesia's new finance minister says the country is counting on sovereign wealth fund Danantara to help drive its growth ambitions. Speaking exclusively to Bloomberg, Suhasil Nazara explains how the fund is improving state-owned enterprises.
2: Right now, we are committed to the 3% fiscal rule and maximum 60% of the debt to
3: GDP. Yet, more and more of your projects are being funded off budget, you know, by the likes of Danantara, state-owned enterprises. How do you view the risk to your fiscal standing?
2: Danantara is a sovereign entity. It is sovereign. Now, Danantara has been tasked by our president, and then President Prabowo is very keen to see that Danantara handles all of our state-owned enterprise. There are so much efficiency that we can get from the Danantara. And we believe that with all of those efforts that the Danantara has been doing, almost 2 years that they come into effect, and then in the last year or so, they start to clean up the state-owned enterprises. They clean up the book. They making sure that they can operate in a more efficient way. They have rooms. They have rooms for improvement. They have rooms for investment. This is something that they have to continue to work. And right now, we are in the very close communication with Danantara. Me, myself, as the Minister of Finance, with the CEO of Danantara, the COO of Danantara, we start talking from the day one to understand each other's position, understand each other's situation, and then we work together for the betterment of this country. Let me put it another perspective here. Imagine that the state of Indonesia has, and the head of state, which is President Prabowo, has two arms. One arm is the state budget, the other arm is the Danantara. The Danantara is the consolidation of the state assets, which must work for this country, for the improvement of this country. So big vision, big perspective, big ideas can be channeled through the work of the state budget, can also be channeled through the work of the Danantara. And of course, each one of us must understand the corridor on how we can talk.
3: Minister, before I let you go, I'm sure you've made targets for yourself. What can be expected by the international community in at the end of your first year, at the end of your second year?
2: I intend to manage the state budget and as credible as possible. My tagline is always, I'll speak in Bahasa Indonesia, APBN yang menumbuhkan, APBN yang melindungi, dan APBN yang kredibel. Let me translate that because it's an international audience. The budget that grow the economy, the budget that protects the people, and the budget that is credible for our sustainability. In order to do that, because there is an intention, in order to do that, I will work very close with every institution in Indonesia. The two arms, obviously, by nature, we are working together with our financial sector stability forum. That is also very important. And then we are managing Indonesia, of course, not only from the central government, but also talking to a lot of local governments in
3: Indonesia. And investors can expect policy continuity from your predecessor?
2: From time to time, we always reconsider our position, and that reconsideration may end up in the new policy. But Indonesia has already shown in the 20 years how fiscal credibility and how fiscal sustainability has been maintained. Our Indonesian business sector, global communities can expect that we will continue with that kind of credibility.
1: It's Indonesian Finance Minister Suhasil Nazara speaking exclusively with Insight anchor Hislinda Amin. Let's get to some other global headlines that we're following. Pakistan's foreign ministry is calling for an investigation after accusing India's border security force of killing two unarmed civilians. Islamabad says the two Pakistani civilians were killed on Friday along the border between the two countries. India has rejected the allegations, linking the incident to drug traffickers operating from Pakistan. Taiwan's envoy to the U.S. says there's been no change in Washington's policy towards the island. President Trump's recent summit with Chinese President Xi Jinping had sparked uncertainty about the U.S.'s commitment to Taiwan, raising the stakes for a planned $14 billion arms sale.
4: We are getting what we have. Obviously, the speed could be a little faster, but we hope that the United States understands very well the threat that we are under, and we'll, I'm very sure that we will be providing us with the necessary equipment.
1: More ahead on the Asia trade. 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
0: A holistic approach to covering financial markets.
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3: You up to the minute news whenever and wherever it happens. I'm Haslinda Amin in Mumbai. This is Bloomberg.
4: Right, take a look at how we're setting up for the market opens in 20 minutes from now. We, of course, have China, South Korea on holidays. But when it comes to the Japanese market, we are seeing the yen firm a little bit against the U.S. dollar towards that 157 level. Remember, we had hotter than expected Tokyo inflation last week. Also, couple that with weaker U.S. payrolls that we got last week as well. And comments coming from Prime Minister Takaichi that President Trump directly raised the weak yen trade issue when they met in New York. So all of that factored into the markets today. Nikkei futures pointing to some upside, 1.7% at the moment. Do keep an eye on JGBs. The two-year yield still close to that 2% level. The 10-year yield also trading at that 3% level, sort of the highest level since the mid-1990s. But today, what we'll be watching, Prime Minister Sanae Takaichi set to deliver a policy speech as Parliament reconvenes, outlining her government's economic agenda. That includes a contentious proposal to temporarily cut the consumption tax on food. Senior editor for Northeast Asia Economics and Government, Brian Fowler, joins me here with more on this. I mean, she will probably want to steer clear of sensitive issues, but one big one is a consumption tax cut.
5: Yeah, that's right, Sherry. So I would expect, first of all, she's going to deliver a pep talk to Japan. She may set this her comments against the backdrop of her grand vision to boost the economy. I mean, touching on the yen, she'd been asked about the weekend recently, and she said basically that her hopes is that a stronger economy will solve the yen problem by reviving faith in the yen. So that brings us to the sales tax cut. And I think cost of living is a huge issue that she wants to address. So she'll talk about the sales tax cut. Big question is how it's going to be funded. And to date, she's basically said she's going to be looking for cost savings elsewhere in the budget to help to boost to pay for that. And I don't know that she'll be any very specific this time. She will probably say something about wanting to maintain proactive and yet responsible fiscal policy and pretty much leave it at that.
4: And she kept saying no deficit financing bonds at the same time, right, given, of course, the pressure that we're seeing on JGBs. It's been really interesting to see that rhetoric coming from this administration about how the prime minister is not a reflationist. Of course, we talked to the finance minister, Katayama, as well. But a lot of the market pricing right now is still for those fiscal concerns.
5: Yeah, I think the market doesn't entirely believe this idea that she's not a reflationist. You know, everything we've seen from her really points to trying to reflate the economy, much in the way her protege or her predecessor Abe did. But I think she also wants to walk a fine line here because she, you know, needs the yen to be a little bit stronger. I mean, it's Trump in his discussions complained about the weak yen as a factor driving the U.S. trade deficit. But for Japan, the big issue is that it's putting upward pressure on prices, and that's a big problem for Takaichi. So I think she will try to kind of continue along that line that, don't worry, I'm not a reflationist, just want to be strong and responsible.
4: Yeah, we'll see how the markets react to that. Brian Fowler, good to have you with us, Bloomberg Senior Editor for Northeast Asia Economics and Government. As we're following the Japanese markets, look ahead to some earnings as well, because the earnings season is getting started here in Japan. We do have retail giants Fast Retailing and 7-Eleven kicking off this season later this week. The Uniqlo owner's annual profit is expected to surge with the focus on whether strong overseas growth can offset softer sales in Japan. 7-Eleven's parent is also expected to return to quarterly sales growth, but customer traffic remains a key challenge as tailwinds from higher fuel selling prices begin to fade. Let's bring in our next guest, who says inflation remains the key factor shaping Japan's retail and consumer sector. Joining us now is Roy Lark, co-founder of consultancy Japan Consuming. Roy, great to have you with us. Should we take this, first of all, from the consumer point of view? How are you seeing their attitudes and behavior changing now because of rising prices?
6: As you say, prices are currently top of mind for most households, so they're changing their shopping behavior accordingly. It used to be that they'd visit several supermarkets within a week. Now people are consolidating their purchases down to one reliable supermarket that can offer them a good price-quality ratio, and then topping up at mini supermarkets like Beyond's My Basket and possibly at convenience stores.
4: I mean, let's talk a little bit about the retail side of things, because you mentioned My Basket, and I shop from there very often these days. I was also bummed out to see that Seibu Shibuya had to close their doors after 58 years, such an iconic landmark of Tokyo. What are we seeing in terms of how these retailers are responding to the times?
6: So we're going to see a lot more consolidation. Obviously, convenience stores, there's only three players. Electronics is very highly consolidated now, but we're going to see very rapid consolidation in drugstores. And really, for the first time ever, I think we're going to see a lot of merger and acquisition activity in supermarkets. We saw Trial acquire Seiyu just a couple of years ago. Albi is a small supermarket in Toyama, currently trying to be acquired by Life. And I think we'll see a lot more of that, because scale and the ability to offer larger and better ranges of private label, to guarantee lower prices, and to make sure that now that consumers are choosing a single shopping location rather than multiple ones, it's your store that they choose. The other thing I'd like to mention is that we're also seeing the development of new formats. I think PPI's Robin Hood supermarket is really, really interesting. It's a very different supermarket format to what we've seen so far. And we're even seeing changes in the way convenience stores are adjusting their formats, again, to try and make sure that people choose their store rather than somebody else's.
4: When it comes to those new trends, how much has everything changed because of e-commerce as well? I mean, this economy to me is fascinating, because you see lower credit card usage, more cash. You also see less digitization than a lot of other Asian economies. But at the same time, e-commerce seems to be really leaving its mark.
6: Yeah, I think the idea that Japan is behind other Asian markets in terms of e-commerce, or even behind Western markets, is something of a misnomer. The fact is that stores are so easily accessible in Japan, and shopping is still a major leisure activity, even though people might not actually be spending, that most retailers have gone for the omnichannel model from the get-go. So, of course, Amazon, Rakuten, very successful in Japan, still growing very, very strongly. But most retailers, big high street retailers, also have very strong e-commerce operations and are trying to integrate that into their store networks, if you like. Less so maybe in food, but food is still one of the largest e-commerce sectors, just in terms of overall sales, well over 2 trillion yen in that. But only, I forget, 3-4% of the total food sales come from online. I don't expect that to change quickly, because it is easy to shop in the store. It's everything that's very nearby, easily accessible. And also because stores are such a high cost for Japanese retailers that they don't have a real incentive to move everything online.
4: And Roy, I just mentioned earlier how we are expecting fast retailing results. We are expecting them to do pretty well because of their sales to foreigners in Japan and also overseas sales. Are we seeing more of that drive by Japanese companies to try to target the overseas market just because of the inflationary concerns in this country, not to mention the broader and long-term demographics issue?
6: I'm afraid you cut out in the middle of that, but I can talk a bit about fast retailing. I mean, I think they recently just said that they had sales up 11% in September, despite footfall down. And in the domestic market, I think it feeds into what we said earlier. People are looking for real price, quality, value. And this is something that Uniqlo provides and is not really easy for others to provide. Uniqlo is just so far ahead in terms of their ubiquity in the market, the value of their basics. If you want to buy underwear, why would you go anywhere else unless you want to go for, if you need to go for the really low cost options at Don Quixote or maybe Eon or something like this, it's much more fun to shop at a Uniqlo if you can access it. So it basically works. Overseas, they have really begun to refine the model of having large flagship stores that really create good brand awareness, and around them smaller stores which they can expand quickly, roll back quickly if necessary, and then have omnichannel to support it. So particularly in North America and Europe, Uniqlo is also doing really well now, supported by high results in Japan.
4: Roy Lark, really good to have your insights, co-founder of Japan Consuming. And of course, you can catch Japan Ahead every Monday at 8:40 a.m. If you're watching in Tokyo, subscribers can also watch live on the terminal using the TV Go function. This is Bloomberg.

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0: One of the biggest global AI investors, SoftBank chief Masayoshi Son, says he's worried about safety risks as machines quickly gain more ability. Speaking at a tech forum in Kyoto, Son also repeated his projection that AI will account for at least 20% of global GDP by 2040. He's calling for global cooperation on AI guardrails, saying the technology can be dangerous in the wrong hands.
1: I think we don't have any more luxury of having human fight against human. There will be a bigger issue of human against super intelligence. You know, that if the super intelligence becomes so smart, and if bad usage by bad human use the wrong usage, this can become super dangerous.
2: Now, despite concerns about the safety of AI, the hardware ecosystem continues to build capacity. Toshiba is set to double its capacity in hard disk drives, according to the Nikkei. And this dented shares of U.S. drive makers, but it could help Japanese suppliers extend a rally. For more, let's get to our markets reporter, Anthony Stevens. So, Anthony, what's the broader implication of the Toshiba headline?
3: Yeah, this speaks to the fact that despite the concerns around AI safety, you continue to have this build-out of AI infrastructure, whether we're talking about the frontier or the more sedate models that people use for coding and whatnot. And that's driving a spate of risk appetite across the tech supply chain, notably in Japan, where there are plenty of names that are up triple figures for the year. And ironically, a lot of those names are actually in the hard disk drive space, in the passive component space, in the motor space. So that space will get some fundamental validation from this news. Also, interestingly, it has put a line under Japan's macro risk for equities. We see equity volatility sharply lower compared to what is being happening in the FX world, where we have these concerns around the yen. So the tech trade really getting the kind of earnings momentum to power through any kind of macro issues. And that is pretty much what is being traded across the region, where we see tech outperform other sectors, even though yields track higher. So the Toshiba in focus means that there's a fundamental underpinning for the rally.
2: So how about the rest of the region? What are we expecting to see?
3: Well, we continue to see leadership from Taiwan. TSMC is the biggest stock in the region, and it's indicated quite strongly from overnight price action. Friday night price action, you know, TSMC is up almost 3%. Premium is near 20%, and that should really draw a line under tech risk-taking across the region. We do have notable underperformance by the Chinese AI ecosystem, which has really struggled in recent weeks to keep up with the U.S. developments, and that market is indicating lower again. So that bifurcation will be very interesting to watch when we come into Asia live trading.
2: All right, Bloomberg Markets reporter Anthony Stevens, thank you. Let's take a look at what to expect when trading does get underway. At the top of the hour in Japan, we've got Nikkei futures pointing higher now by about 1.5%. Here in Australia, meanwhile, we're better by a third of 1%. It's a public holiday across much of Australia today, but markets are still trading. Most sectors are in the green. We're taking a look at CSL as well, better by 0.9%. This is after the pharmaceutical giant entered an exclusive pact with Alentis Therapeutics. Korea closed today. Market open in Tokyo, though. Up next, this is Bloomberg.
4: How your business day ends often depends on how it begins.

0: ease off those highs. But let's see how enduring that is, Sherry.
1: Yeah, especially around JGBs as well, right? When we've been talking about the 10-year yield being around that 3% level, highest since the mid-1990s, not to mention the 2-year yield near that 2% level as well. And a lot to do with fiscal concerns here in Japan, of course. We will be hearing from Prime Minister Takaichi today, reconvening Parliament and giving a policy speech. The expectation right now is that she'll give us a bit more details when it comes to the expected tax consumption tax here in Japan. Of course, all of that has railed the markets here. Take a look at the Japanese yen. I mentioned the dollar had its worst days in weeks on that U.S. Payrolls data, weaker than expected. So we had seen a little bit of strength for the Japanese yen headed towards that 157 level. And remember, last week we also had hotter than expected Tokyo inflation. So that's really fanning those expectations of what happens to the Bank of Japan and its upcoming rate hikes. The Nikkei at the moment gaining 1% early in the trade. But of course, we don't have South Korea, mainland China also closed, so flows could be limited and a lot of trading could happen in Japan as we continue to watch the tech sector. In earnings week, where we have retailers in Japan coming out, 7 and 9, also Fast Retailing reporting. Paul.
0: Let's take a look at energy prices, Sherry, because there's been a bit of news flow on that front. We've got Brent back above $102 a barrel, but Yemen signaling that it's going to begin an offensive against the Houthi rebels. So a possible escalation in this conflict about to take place on the Red Sea coast of Saudi Arabia. It's giving a little bit of support to some of those Australian energy names in the early going, however. Take a look at the yield space, though. We've got the 10-year retreating from those highs that we saw mid last week. Now 5.25. It's down a couple of basis points from the US session. Yields also declining on the shorter end of the curve as well. 2-year yields down also. We heard from the Australian Treasurer Jim Chalmers over the weekend as well. He was calling the US-Iran war an economic disaster from a cost of living point of view, also saying that the end of that can't come soon enough. Well, let's get to Homan Linar, Senior Macro Strategist at Lombard Odier. Homan, thank you as always for joining us today. And I do want to start with what we've been seeing in the bond market. Yields easing off a little in the start of the Japan session today. But you know, we heard from the U.S. Treasury Secretary Scott Bessent downplaying what we're seeing here, saying, look, it's a global trend, rising yields. How are you feeling about